0: Africa's top public health agency has confirmed a new Ebola outbreak in Democratic Republic of Congo. At least 65 deaths and 246 suspected cases have been recorded in the remote northeastern area. In neighboring Uganda, health ministry said that one person had died in the capital Kampala and had posthumously tested positive. WHO says it is working with DRC to contain the outbreak.
1: Donald Trump is heading back to Washington after 3 days in Beijing. His summit with China's leader Xi Jinping provided the expected pomp and ceremony. There were warm handshakes and mutual praise. But on the diplomatic front, did the two sides really make any progress?
2: On Taiwan, he does not want to see a fight for independence. And I heard him out.
3: Are you going to say two words?
2: No, I didn't make a comment on it. I heard him out.
1: Also on the day is the energy shock from the Iran war about to go from bad to worse. Analysts are warning the world is burning through its strategic reserves, pushing the oil industry into dangerous territory.

0: I'm Nicole Frilly. To everyone around the world, welcome. It's great to have you with us. We begin the day with President Donald Trump on his way back to the United States after wrapping up his visit to Beijing. China's leader Xi Jinping described the superpower summit as a milestone for the bilateral relationship. Donald Trump called the trip incredible. But while both leaders were full of public praise, there are a few concrete outcomes and clear differences remain, especially over Taiwan. Stability is what they both say they want, but it's unclear whether they share a vision for what that should look like.
1: A rare tour of President Xi Jinping's official residence provided a tranquil backdrop for Donald Trump's last day in China. Walking through the ancient trees, Xi confirmed that Trump was among a small group of leaders to be invited in. There's been plenty of flattery between the leaders during the two-day summit.
2: Nice place.
1: But few concrete outcomes. Discussions around trade and business deals resulted in limited announcements. And behind the praise, key conflicts remain, not least over Taiwan. Beijing claims the island as its own territory. And she had warned Trump that mishandling the issue could put the US and China in conflict. Trump had this update for reporters on his flight home from China.
2: Well, Taiwan does not want to see a fight for independence because that would be a very strong confrontation. And I heard him out.
3: Are you going to sing to him?
2: No, I didn't make a comment on it. I heard him out. I have a lot of respect for him.
1: Trump had authorized an $11 billion arms package for Taiwan in December, but now says he's deciding whether to move forward with it. Secretary of State Marco Rubio said on Thursday that it would be a, quote, terrible mistake for China to take Taiwan by force. But defending Taiwan could prove to be problematic for Washington if it wants meetings like these to end with more than just public pleasantries.
0: Dexter Roberts is a non-resident senior fellow at the Global China Hub at the Atlantic Council and joins me now. Dexter, welcome to the day. Now, both sides are praising this visit, but really we're seeing few concrete results. What should we take away from the summit?
4: Well, I mean, first of all, the fact that it happened at all was important. It was the first time a U.S. president had visited Beijing in almost a decade. The previous time actually was President Trump as well during his first administration. So the two leaders met. They seemed to get along decently. And that in itself is an accomplishment. However, as you say, the results have been rather unclear. It's been short on details about what, if any, deliverables were achieved.
0: Was the tight choreography that we saw throughout this two-day visit and the mutual flattery, of course, able to hide their differences?
4: I mean, I think that was part of China's intention to show a grand welcome to President Trump. He clearly is receptive to that. One could say he is receptive to flattery. And so, you know, we had the red carpet welcome, the 21-gun salute, as well as scores of children waving flags and flowers, which was quite a surprise. That's something that China used to do really years ago with socialist leaders like Romania's Ceausescu and North Korea's Kim Il-sung. So they decided that that would please the president, and I think it did. The flattery going the other direction, we didn't see as much. Trump, of course, referred to Xi Jinping in glowing terms as a great leader and privileged to have him as a friend. Xi Jinping more talked in general about the importance of the U.S.-China relationship.
0: Xi has called this visit a milestone. You say they have little to show for this, but I'd like to know what you think the milestone is for him.
4: Well, for Xi Jinping, again, I think it was important that this trip happened, that there be no obvious hiccups. It was very important to Xi that they would tell the U.S. in no uncertain terms how important they view Taiwan. And he did that. Xi Jinping actually, you could say he almost threatened the U.S. side. He referred to the dangers of clashes or even conflicts and said if the U.S. handled the Taiwan question in what China saw as an incorrect fashion, that could put the relationship in, quote, great jeopardy.
0: There is a longstanding U.S. policy of not consulting China on arms sales to Taiwan. Trump, on his way back to the U.S., said he discussed them in great detail with Xi Jinping, though. And he still hasn't made a decision on a huge arms package for Taiwan. How worried do you think Taipei should be?
4: I'm afraid Taipei should be worried. Trump actually, before the visit, had already said that when he spoke to Xi Jinping on a recent phone call, he had discussed arms sales then. I was rather flabbergasted by that. It's a real reversal from before. And of course, as you said, on the plane on the way back, he said he discussed arms sales in great detail with Xi Jinping. Secretary of State Marco Rubio on Thursday said that U.S.-Taiwan policy was unchanged, which should be encouraging to Taiwan. But he followed that by saying, as of now, as if that could change going forward. And I do think the signs are that there could be a change on the U.S. side. That would most likely be a statement by the U.S. president that the U.S. opposes Taiwan independence. Right now, the statement is that the U.S. does not support, but China would like to have the U.S. say it opposes, or that the U.S. supports China's defined, quote, peaceful reunification.
0: Do you get the impression then that Xi got what he wanted, that he came away with a feeling of having more room to test Taiwan going forward?
4: I think so. I think also the fact that Trump mentioned that just because we have an agreement from 1982, he quoted the year, that doesn't mean I'm not going to talk to Xi about arms sales. Well, previous presidents have not talked to Chinese leaders about arms sales to Taiwan. So that's already a major concession to China. I believe that, this trip is going to make Beijing feel that it even has more leverage over the U.S. when it comes to trying to redefine the relationship with Taiwan.
0: Yeah, Donald Trump wanted to come back with trade wins. He rocked up there with a huge and very powerful business delegation. The tariffs war is effectively on hold. What, if any, movement did you see on that front?
4: Again, not a whole lot. There was, according to Trump, we don't have any confirmation from the Chinese side yet on any of this, but according to Trump, the Chinese have agreed to buy 200 Boeing airplanes. Of course, the CEO of Boeing was with him on the trip as well. That sounds good, but that's actually less than what had been predicted before the visit, when many were reporting that it might be as many as 500 planes. It's also less than during Trump's last visit in 2017, where China committed to, I think it was 300, buying 300 planes.

0: The other thing too, we don't have a figure on the value of deals or MOUs that American companies have signed. Again, almost a decade ago during the last visit, I believe the figure was $250 billion of deals. Another place I would note is still unclear on whether NVIDIA, the chip maker, will be able to sell its advanced H200 chip to China, which apparently the Trump administration has approved.
1: Yeah, and NVIDIA got a last-minute invite to the trip. Now, before this meeting happened, it looked like Iran might end up dominating the agenda. Did it matter at all in the summit?
0: Obviously, for the Trump administration, for Trump himself, Iran is very important, and they were very much hoping to get some sort of commitment from China to put more pressure on Iran, to help on ensuring safe passage for international ships through the Strait of Hormuz. I believe in the official readout from the U.S. side, Iran was mentioned four times. The Chinese side publicly never mentioned Iran at all. So I think that's unfortunately for the Trump administration, it does not look like much was given at all, if at all, from on the Chinese side on Iran going forward. Again, Trump said that the U.S. and China agreed to certain things like an open strait, like no tolls for the strait, like a non-nuclear Iran. But China said absolutely nothing about that.
1: Dexter Roberts, pleasure having you on the show today. Many thanks.
0: Thank you.
2: The amount of oil and gas we lost as of today in this energy crisis is bigger than all three major energy crises put together in the history. Every country will be affected from that. There will be a time lapse, there will be differences. No country is immune to that.
1: That was another stark warning from the head of the International Energy Agency, Fatih Birol, saying that the global energy crisis is big, it's here, and it's going to hit everyone. The Iran war and the blockade of the Strait of Hormuz have put a chokehold on global oil supplies, and many countries are trying to lessen the impact by releasing large parts of their strategic reserves. But analysts are warning the speed at which those reserves are being run down is pushing the oil market dangerously close to catastrophe. Research by the bank JP Morgan estimates that global stockpiles were around 8.4 billion barrels at the start of 2026. Now, that sounds like a lot, but only a tenth of that, around 800 million barrels, is actually usable. The rest is tied up in pipeline storage and other infrastructure and is needed there to keep the whole system running. Now, the supply stop from the Persian Gulf has seen that buffer of 800 million barrels used up at an alarming rate. By late April, it was down 35% to 520 million. Analysts warned that if the blockade continues, the world's oil industry could enter what they call operational stress by early June. And from there, the worst-case scenarios look pretty dire. To tell us about them, I'm joined now by William Usher. He's a former executive at the CIA and expert in intelligence and international security. He's currently a lecturer at the Bush School of Government and Public Service at Texas A&M University. William, welcome to DW. Now, in a recent article, you predicted June as the oil market's point of no return. June is around the corner. What do we have to brace for?
3: So I think we're in for a pretty severe shock in the price of oil globally. Your intro from the director of the International Energy Agency captured it exactly right, that efforts to mitigate the impact of the Iran war and the loss of about 20% of the global oil supplies coming through the Strait of Hormuz have probably about run their course. And coming in June, we'll see inventory starting to be depleting at a much more rapid rate, and that's going to translate into higher prices at the pump and higher prices that we'll be paying for everything from airline travel to food to everything that the global energy markets support.
1: Asia is most dependent on oil from the Persian Gulf. Of course, for them, this energy

0: crisis you're describing, it's already here, isn't it?
1: Yeah, that's exactly right. Asia is the most affected. They got about 85% of their petroleum supplies through the Strait of Hormuz, and they have been suffering mightily since the beginning of the Iran war and Iran's move to close that strait. So we've seen impacts in several different countries imposing rationing, reducing use of electricity and air conditioning as the summer months approach. And this is going to be a severe problem very soon for places like Philippines, Pakistan, Bangladesh, et cetera. The other countries in the world are not immune. There have been many in the United States who were thinking that this would be the case because we produce a lot of our own energy these days. But as these oil tankers have that left the Strait of Hormuz in March have arrived in the United States, discharged their loads, the impact will be felt here and in Europe.
0: Mm-hmm. You mentioned operational stress. Before we continue, could you describe what exactly that means?
1: Sure. What oil analysts mean by that is there's a certain amount of reserves and storage that the oil refineries and pipeline systems need to have on hand just to remain operational. Think of just keeping pressure in the pipe, keeping systems kind of operating at a bare minimum. When you cross that threshold, operational stress, you really need to start shutting down facilities. And shutting down oil facilities is a very tricky business, and restarting them, ramping them back up can be a quite prolonged affair. So that's what they're talking about. And this could occur as early as next month in several locations.
0: So we're looking at an economic crisis, potentially just months or even weeks away. Is enough being done, in your opinion, to end this blockade, or are our leaders currently asleep at the wheel, just waiting for this to happen?
1: Well, I don't think that they're asleep at the wheel, but I think we're in a very complex game of chicken between the Trump administration and the regime in Tehran. They each have a stranglehold on the Strait of Hormuz, and each is waiting for the other side to blink. The calculus in Washington is that the Iranian regime somehow is going to cry uncle because their economy is suffering badly, inflation is soaring, there's already widespread unemployment because they can't import through the Strait of Hormuz and they can't export their oil, which is their sole source of hard currency. That calculus, I fear, is misplaced because I think the Iranian regime is highly committed, very ideological, and they're autocrats, so they don't really care about the impact on their civilian population. Conversely, in Washington and democracies in the West, they do need to be responsive to public opinion, and public opinion is already pretty sour on the war here in the United States, and it's going to sour further as the price that people pay at the pump shoots beyond the current levels of $4 or $5 a gallon to, you know, $6, $7 in the weeks ahead.
0: Yeah, the price of Brent crude was pushing $110 a barrel today. How high could it potentially go?
1: Well, that will depend on several factors, not the least of which whether a resolution is found to the conflict. The Trump administration is considering doing a tax holiday, alleviating federal taxes on gas prices. That will lower prices by about, you know, 18 cents a gallon. It will have some impact, but not really. They're also talking about banning exports of U.S. Crude. Again, that will have a limited impact because much of what U.S. refineries are designed to process is crude from other parts of the world, including the Strait of Hormuz. So I think measures that governments can take will have a limited impact. It may soften the blow, but it won't prevent it. The only thing that will prevent it is reopening the strait.
0: Yeah. Let's put this into perspective for a second. We had the oil shock in the 70s, the COVID pandemic, the energy crisis stemming from the war in Ukraine, and we did get through somehow. How is this scenario different?
1: This scenario is fundamentally different for a couple reasons. One, the amount of oil that's been taken off the market, about 20%, right, of global oil supplies you know, haven't been flowing, and it's barely a trickle. So the size of the impact is substantial. The other is, you know, the war has done damage, obviously to Iran's facilities, but also in UAE, Oman, and Saudi Arabia. So bringing those facilities back online isn't going to be something that could be done with the snap of a finger once an agreement is reached, if one is reached. Now experts at financial houses and the IEA are saying, you know, full return of Strait of Hormuz flows won't exist until 2027. So it's prolonged from the get-go, and it's going to be quite severe, probably more severe than any energy crisis that we've seen in history.
0: How much of a threat to international security is this growing resource scarcity?
1: I would say it's quite severe. And, you know, oil is what's got everyone's immediate attention. But, you know, the Strait of Hormuz also is a key source of fertilizer. And I think the food security impact will be what is perhaps felt earliest and most severe. Some experts estimate about 100 million people are going to become food insecure because they lack access to fertilizer from Persian Gulf states. So that's one. We've already talked about some of the energy rationing that's occurring in East Asia, poorer parts of the world that will soon arrive in Europe and the United States, and that almost inevitably is going to lead to, at minimum, you know, political distress. In some countries, it could lead to political unrest. So, you know, some countries are really unable to bear up to a severe energy crunch, and they could see, you know, violence and political instability on a scale that they weren't anticipating. And then lastly, you know, over the longer term, you know, this was a war of choice for the United States and for Israel. And a lot of the costs, at least early on, have been borne by our allies and partners around the world. And I think they're going to begin to question the reliability of the United States as a security partner as they reflect upon what's occurred over the last 2.5 months.
0: Wide-reaching consequences. Thank you so much for breaking them down for us. That was William Usher. Thanks for your time.
1: Thank you.
0: Could we be at the start of another round in the very public falling out between U.S. President Donald Trump and German Chancellor Friedrich Merz? The German leader made headlines today saying he wouldn't advise his own children to study or work in the United States at the moment. But before we look at that, let's get you up to speed. The Trump-Merz relationship took a hit after Merz accused Trump of having no strategy in the Iran war, that his entire nation was being humiliated by Tehran. Trump then fired back, saying Merz had no idea what he was talking about and that it was no wonder Germany was doing so poorly. Well, today, Merz spoke his mind again, this time at a gathering of young Catholics here in Germany. Have a listen.
2: I am a great admirer of America, but my admiration is not growing at the moment. So I would not advise my own children to go to the US at the moment to study or to work, simply because of the social climate that has suddenly developed there. And incidentally, even quite recently, the opportunities for highly educated people in America used to be very different than they are today. Now even the best educated people in America have great difficulty finding a job.
0: Why would the chancellor make a statement like this when there's already so much bad blood between him and Trump? That's what I asked Jan Techow, Europe director for the political risk consultancy Eurasia Group.
3: I think there are a couple of reasons at play here. First of all, Merz has a propensity to do these things, you know, to ad lib, to improvise, especially in surroundings where he feels comfortable. And then these things just come out of him. He's not weighing his words, then he's not speaking tactically. And, you know, from a diplomatic standpoint, that's not always a fortunate thing that he can do. It sounds perhaps, you know, quite authentic, but it's not in diplomatic terms the best thing to do. Secondly, I think the Europeans, including Merz, have also learned that, you know, confronting Trump, you know, is no longer, you know, as bad a thing as it once was. You know, Trump has tuckered, has chickened out on a few things, has never really pulled through on many of his threats And you know, it's like cry wolf. You know, you issue these warnings and denigrate your opposites once too many, and then the effect wears off. And then thirdly, I think also what's really important is it's great for domestic consumption. Most of the audiences back home, you know, eat this stuff up. Merz finds words for a sentiment that most of the Germans also have about the US at the moment. So I think there's a mix of factors at play when he says these kinds of things. He is not, you know, completely in message control at all times. And we often hate this about politicians when they do these stilted kind of statements, stuff that's pre-scripted. But then again, when you just improvise a bit too much and you speak from the heart at all times, that can be quite damaging as well. So I think Merz, you know, has not really found the middle way for himself on this. He's the chancellor now. He can't speak like an opposition leader or, you know, like, you know, someone basically, you know, in a circle of friends. It's just something that he, I think, needs to get under control a little more in order to avoid these kinds of diplomatic damages.
0: And that's our time, but make sure to stay informed, stay engaged, and stay in touch. You can follow our team on social media. Our handle there is @DWNews. For now, from the entire team here on The Day, thank you so much for spending part of your day with us. Take care. Bye-bye.

0: Would you get in a car with no driver? We would. Driving through Hamburg in a VW ID Buzz Autonomous. A safe ride or loss of control? Is this how the mobility of the future will feel?
1: Rev.
0: Next.
2: If you're looking for answers, you have to ask the right questions. Let's stay curious about research that makes the world a better place. About solutions that make the future worth living.
1: Tomorrow, today, in 60 minutes.

0: A hospital in the shadow of war. Joseph Yacoub, the only surgeon in the area, works here. The region suffers from extreme poverty and decades of civil war.
1: They come empty-handed. They have no food. They have no shelter.
0: Dr. Yacoub and his team are the last resort for many.
2: Oh my God, this is too small.
3: We want a future in which we don't lose any children.
0: Sudan, a hospital in the shadow of war. 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
4: High gas prices and a surge of interest in electric vehicles are poised to reshape the car industry. What could this new American and European demand mean for global EV competition?

Is this the big moment for the electric vehicle? The technology is more mature, the secondhand market loaded with deals, and skyrocketing fuel costs have turned on a massive consumer signal. EVs are no longer just an environmentally friendly choice, they're suddenly the cheaper one. We want to look at what new interest in EVs might mean for consumers and the global auto industry. We're going to look at three regions: the US, where Donald Trump hoped to kill EVs, but may have actually breathed new life into them. We'll look at China, the current hub of EV production, which is poised to benefit from even more EV uptake. And Europe, eager to decarbonize, but worried about its own industry. First of all, where do we see new interest in EVs? Well, car platforms across Europe are seeing more searches for EVs and improved sales since the beginning of the war.

0: liter in mid-April. This is for Super 95, and it was as high as €2.32, in that case in the Netherlands. New demand in the US is, meanwhile, harder to gauge. EV sales and interest in battery electric vehicles have been poor recently, with hybrids being the real outlier. Remember, under Trump, US policy has sharply shifted in favor of vehicles powered by fossil fuels. New EV sales tanked in the US last year after Trump ended a $7,500 EV tax credit. Now, US brands like Tesla, Chevrolet, and Ford dominated EV sales in the US last year, with Hyundai coming in fifth place. VW sold just over 22,000 ID.4s last year, that's its electric SUV, which put it in 10th place. But get this, in the final 3 months after that tax credit was scrapped, VW sold a mere 250 ID.4s in the entire US. Well, the company now says it's stopping production of the model in the state of Tennessee, and it calls it a strategic move.
1: For the short term, we don't see any major return in electric vehicles across the US. Of course, the West and East Coast markets will continue to see an uptake, so California, for example. But it's very fragmented across all states, but as a whole, the whole of the USA isn't expected to see electric vehicle uptake return to beyond 10% of the total market for a fairly long time going forward.
0: Yet other data suggests the time is actually ripe for a resurgence in the US. For one, the used market for EVs looks much better than it did years ago.
2: Unlike in other crises and oil price shock times, this increasing EV demand is now hitting a more mature market. Yeah, EVs as a product and e-mobility as a system is far more mature than it was, for example, in 2022. And earlier years, obviously. We have more affordable EVs. We have more available EVs with better range, faster charging. So this demand spike is on the one hand, a temporary effect, but it accelerates and supports a broader shift to e-mobility from our perspective.
0: In other words, EVs are now a much better option than they ever were. And the incentive, again, is also quite good. Again, that's thanks to Trump's decision to go to war. The biggest winner of any dramatic swing in demand for EVs would appear to be China. It already produces more than half of the world's electric vehicles. And it's already a massive exporter, meaning it's poised to scale up and export even more and into new markets. China's dominance goes back decades to a very intentional industrial policy to swiftly build up an EV manufacturing system.
2: But we have to look at who is the key beneficiary of that development at the moment. It's obviously the market or the player who can produce, develop EVs the fastest and also the cheapest. And this is clearly China.
0: But China isn't just selling an end product that is competitive and often better and cheaper than European or US alternatives. Its dominance of certain supply chains and resources makes it difficult for competitors to even get a foot in the door. The battery supply chain for EVs still runs mostly through China. And China controls over 80% of global rare earth processing capacity. And it dominates the entire supply chain, from mining to refining to manufacturing, needed to make the magnets used in EV motors. Beijing can control global prices, secure domestic supplies, and leverage export controls to disadvantage foreign EV manufacturers. In fact, in late 2025, we saw China tighten export approvals and ban certain critical mineral and rare earth exports to the US. And that was a response to tariff hikes by Donald Trump, which effectively forced the US to back down. But more of those tariff hikes in just a moment.
2: They have built up the leading industrial base with a supply chain for batteries, with all the key EV battery manufacturers in China, with a huge supply chain for battery materials and everything which is required for EV production.
1: Yeah, that battle's effectively been lost. A premium German manufacturer told me they simply can't ramp up at scale with the same level of efficiency as the Chinese. And they are, in fact, saying, we can't catch up anymore. We're

0: happy to effectively be held hostage to China when it comes to batteries. And that isn't likely to change going forward.
1: China's rise has been both an opportunity and a headache for Europe. In many ways, the availability of cheap EVs dovetails with the European Union's broader push to transition to green energy. But here's what's important. Europe wants that transition to be as homegrown as possible, with local supply chains around batteries, charging infrastructure, and renewable energy integration. Those low-cost, often higher-quality Chinese imports we talked about, they mean that the transition is more likely to be imported, unless European industries can find ways to cut their own costs. And that, in turn, makes the EU anxious about its own automotive sector. So again, while cheaper EV imports could accelerate adoption and help the EU meet its climate targets more quickly, and of course benefit consumers trying to lower their own bills, it does risk undermining Europe's industrial base. Now, that said, European car companies are still building out battery production and other supply chains. They're also now partnering with Chinese companies to get ahead and to learn how to be faster when it comes to making EVs. The US is also concerned about its auto industry competing with China, but unlike Europe, it doesn't quite have that pressure to decarbonize at the moment. The US has used aggressive tariffs to shield its domestic market. Last year, Trump introduced tariffs on Chinese goods of 145%, though they were later cut to around 55% following a trade truce in May. Well, those tariffs still have a big impact. US goods imports from China fell nearly 30% last year. That and China's need to export to support its own economy have created trade distortions around the world. Now, even with those tariffs, China still managed to record a global trade surplus of $1.2 trillion in 2025, but mostly by increasing exports to other regions, Southeast Asia, Africa, Latin America, and of course, Europe. Now, Chinese goods blocked by US trade barriers often flood into the European market instead, further worsening the EU's trade imbalance. In fact, last year, the EU's trade deficit with China jumped a whopping 18% to nearly 360 billion euros. The main factor here was the electrical machinery category, a category that includes EV batteries and other components, which accounted for nearly a third of all EU imports from China. While imports of cheap Chinese EVs rise, however, European car exports to China are falling. Take Germany. Automakers in Europe's biggest economy saw their Chinese market share fall from 24% in 2020 to just 15% in 2024. And as I mentioned, China has made inroads into other markets. Its investment in Brazil's EV sector is surging, with Chinese brands there capturing over 80% of the country's EV market by early 2026.
2: We very often think mainly about Europe and the North American market, but we also have to see that the biggest impact perhaps is on the rest of world markets in Asia, Southeast Asia, and in Africa and Latin America, because there the price shocks in fossil fuels have a high impact. And on the other hand, the Chinese manufacturers are very well positioned there and have a very high market share already. So on these markets, I think the effect is even bigger.
1: To wrap it up, the Iran conflict is sending shockwaves through global oil markets, but it's also placing new pressures and incentives around automakers and consumers that could be positive.
0: It's such a volatile market environment at the moment. We've had the semiconductor crisis, we've had COVID, now we've had the Iran crisis. So it's just a number of hurdles that don't stop. But the positive thing from the industry's perspective is manufacturers are becoming more agile and able to roll with the punches, if you like, and are developing new strategies to mitigate against these turbulent geopolitical situation we're in at the moment.
1: The war is accelerating a shift in how we think about energy. And perhaps out of a moment of instability, a longer-term transition may be gaining speed. One where energy is more local, more reliable, and hopefully, cleaner.
3: Cars. Cars. Cars. A global phenomenon with millions of unique stories. That's the DNA of RAF.
4: German car fans, we need you guys. Whoever you are, however rusty or slick the ride.

0: Passion is our motto, and your stories are our currency.
1: Das ist mein Yoga.
2: We found cars from Germany in the craziest places.
0: All across the world.
2: This one here is an old dictator's car from Albania that officially never existed.
0: Rev wants your stories.
2: And we try to figure out why we feel such strong emotional bonds only with these machines here.
0: Your stories, your ideas, your cars.
2: But it's not the millions and millions of views that count.
0: And most of all, your feedback that makes us better.
2: This video made me add Albania to my bucket list. Yep, that's true. Albanians love bands. This is so cool to watch. Keep going, dudes. Well, thank you. But the question is now, where should we go next? Write to us.
0: Wherever you are, send us your stories and your crazy car enthusiasts. 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
3: He broke his wrist conquering the world's toughest race. Does the Chaba Chabili still have what it takes to conquer the mountain? The Roof of Africa is a 350-kilometer vertical graveyard for bikes and bodies. It's the world's riskiest ride. But for Sechaba Chabeli, the mountain is personal. It's where he lost a year to a shattered wrist and where he carries the memory of a father who never saw him finish.
4: As I'm about to start my race, I feel a lot better today. The thought of knowing I'm about to finish the whole 3 days, you know. Yeah, I'm feeling strong, I'm feeling great, and I want to bring the win back home.
3: Can Lesotho's top off-road racer overcome injury and make history at the Roof of Africa? 25-year-old Sechaba Chabeli, racing name Sheshmoto 300, is the first Masutu to finish the final day of the Roof of Africa in the silver class.
5: Third place goes to Sechaba Chabeli. Yeah!
3: In 2023, a crash left him with a broken wrist, sidelining him for a year. Now he's training for a comeback in the 2025 Roof of Africa, facing the Maluti Mountains and world-class competitors.
6: I had to do a lot of procedures, you know. Took physio as a first step on my wrist to heal. And just telling myself that I can do this, I can do better.
3: Hard enduro is a sport of extreme wealth. While international giants have mobile workshops and support stations, Sechaba relies on a crew of volunteers and his own mechanical skill. On this terrain, a mechanical failure isn't just delay, it's the end of a dream. This competition is the mother of all hard enduros, spanning up to 350 kilometers and climbing over 3,000 meters.
6: My strategy for this year's race is to ride hard in the mornings before everyone get in form, you know. Hit them hard in the morning and relax during the day. Hit them hard in the afternoon on our way back to the finish.
3: But can a recovering rider with no factory backing survive a top 10 hunt against the world's elite?
6: My fitness level is low now, so I needed some tips from other good guys, you know.
3: Most riders are international, but Sechaba fights for pursuit of pride against financial and physical odds. Motorsport is exclusive, but Sechaba's journey inspires a new generation.
7: The impact in local riders or young Basotho riders is, you know, they must get inspired. They need to keep on seeing him. A lot of them know where he started. He wasn't always a good rider like he is now. But I mean, you've got to start somewhere. You've got to start right at the bottom, work your way up. And hopefully, look, there's been a lot of up and downs, you know, with Chaba. There's been a lot of, you know, unfortunate issues where he broke his shoulder, this, that, and the other. In the process, he lost his dad. So at one stage, he actually was giving up, but, you know, resilient.
3: Real impact is seen in the eyes of the youth. What does it mean for the next generation to see one of their own leading the pack?
8: I love that it's a sport which obviously is dominated by people who come from outside of the country. I love the fact that the locals are actually partaking in the sport. So I think it really makes me feel good knowing that there are people and there are kids who aspire to ride bikes and do the roof.

0: I'm rooting for Setshaba Tshabedi, which is one of the few local people here. And I've just watched his performance and I'm really rooting for him and I'm hoping to see him win.
1: The Roof of Africa brings millions to Lesotho, filling hotels and creating jobs. Setshaba's comeback is more than personal. It's a symbol of hope for disadvantaged youth and a boost for national pride.
2: Motor sport is growing now in Lesotho. In the Roof, we have like more numbers of riders. Like in South Africa, we have like young riders racing there.
3: It's a privilege, you know, representing my country and riding in my own turf, you know. Yeah, the Roof, it's our home race. So being part of it and having to perform is good.
4: Honestly, I'm more than excited to be riding here.
1: With limited resources, the final day was excruciating.
0: Today was really tough, you know. It was really, really tough.
2: In the morning was flowing, the trek was flowing, but the second loop was very hard and long.
1: But Setshaba didn't just survive, he shattered expectations. Top Lesotho, ninth racer overall in the bronze category. A victory for resilience, representation, and the kingdom in the sky.
5: The dream of fully autonomous driving has been around a long time, and in recent years, it's come much closer to reality. Today, we look at VW and Moya and their vision of autonomous mobility.
6: Autonomous driving is getting more and more important, but there is more to it than you would at first think. So today, we're invited for a ride along with the new VW ID. Buzz AD, which stands for autonomous driving. And what we'll learn today, we'll find out right now. Welcome to REV.
5: Autonomous driving has already made its way into passenger cars to some extent, but mainly for private mobility. VW and its subsidiary Moya want to change that.
7: People of the city, they love ride pooling. They like sharing their rides with others. It's still quite efficient and it reduces the load for the road.
6: It's a chance for elder people, younger people. Maybe in the future you won't have a need a driving license. You can call the robo-taxi, of course, to bring your children to the kindergarten.
8: I have to say I kind of love that concept. I like the idea of using autonomous driving to further public transport and to make it more flexible, especially, and also ideally to reduce traffic in the city.
9: Personally, that's, I think, the positive part of the technology, so that the traffic is more flexible, that it can adapt to the traffic and adapt to demand, basically.
5: For the user, the process is quite simple. Using a smartphone app, you enter your destination. The system then identifies the nearest pickup point, usually less than a 5-minute walk away, and assigns a nearby vehicle to your trip. Standard waiting times are also set at no more than 5 minutes. When the car arrives, it displays a code that also appears in your app. Using near-field communication, or NFC, you unlock the vehicle and step inside. Cameras and sensors in the cabin make sure all passengers are ready to go, including having their seatbelts fastened. Then the journey begins, and the car takes care of the rest.
10: The AV is also putting the indicators by itself, and is generally able to handle all situations. Our test specialist here is, however, in the vehicle to ensure safety at all times.
5: Most of the time, the specialist doesn't touch the steering wheel, accelerator, or brakes. If intervention is needed, he rates the severity of the event and records a voice message describing what happened. The data is then used by developers to improve the vehicle's behavior. This is only for the testing phase. Once the systems are finalized, the car will no longer need this kind of watchdog. Even so, many people still have concerns.
9: Personally, I think it's very interesting, but also very frightening technology. And I'm not 100% sure about the benefits, to be honest. I can see improvement.

0: for public transport, etc. But I fear it's going to be that at some stage big corporates is going to take over, make it into a subscription service, make premium subscription, and then yeah, the ordinary people are basically stuck in traffic again while the premium subscription is driving on the fast lane.
1: It's a great option, but I don't think it will be replacing everything. You know, I think the traffic that we know, the mobility that we know, will also rely on human beings still driving.
2: In the long run, Moya will not operate this type of service itself. Instead, the Volkswagen Group technology company plans to sell a complete package ranging from autonomous vehicles and the mobility as a service platform to operator enablement.
1: Our approach is to at all times be able to observe 360 degrees around the vehicle.
2: To make that possible, the car needs a lot of technology.
3: Autonomous driving requires quite a lot of sensors at the car, 27 in total for the ID. Buzz AD. There are a lot of cameras, radar sensors, but also LiDAR sensors, and the car can see up to 300 meters in distance.
4: I think it's an interesting concept, especially as someone who doesn't drive a car herself. But I question the ethics about it, who's liable in the end. And for example, if there's a child running into the street and it comes to an accident, is the car going to serve to protect me as the driver or the passenger in the car, or always the child? What happens if there are three children in the back of the car? Who's going to have the moral high ground in the end to make these kind of decisions?
5: We need to understand the highest complexities of the city. Instant reaction. Understanding even the failures of others, behaving like a human, like you would expect a human would behave, even knowing to handle even very difficult situations, accidents, whatever what is normal in cities.
1: This is actually a situation we have to react to. This DAV does it perfectly, as you could see.
2: The vehicle itself isn't the only thing that needs to be smart and aware. Behind it all is a digital cloud system that allocates and monitors the cars.
5: An intelligence in the cloud should prepare which roads are good for the autonomous driving, which are not as good. What is the appropriate speed to choose? Is there a social event, which road you should avoid? Are the people behaving in the vehicles? Is this according to the standards? When people share a ride, are they behaving in a manner that everybody is respecting each other? Have they lost anything in the vehicle, a wallet, for example? The cloud knows everything.
1: I would miss the personal contact with the drivers, because coming to a foreign city, taxis are a great part of a culture, and also a great part of experience a city as a tourist or a visitor. So I would not want to miss human drivers completely with the taxi.
2: Hamburg is the first German city to get this fully electric on-demand mobility network, while cities like Beijing, San Francisco, and Phoenix already have similar systems. One reason for the delay in Europe is stricter regulation, especially in Germany.
3: The ride-along is over, and it was quite impressive to see how well the car handles in city traffic. There were quite some interesting situations, and the car reacts so fast, no human could ever do that. And that's why I think this technology will very soon become a common look, not only in Germany, but all across Europe.
6: And more automotive tales next time on REV.

0: If you're looking for answers, you have to ask the right questions. Let's stay curious about research that makes the world a better place. About solutions that make the future worth living. Tomorrow, today, in 30 minutes. Among a sea of signals.
1: There was one object that caught my attention.
2: This is the sort of phone call that every solar system astronomer wants to get.
3: The big mystery.
0: A traveler from far beyond our solar system.
4: Perhaps it is a spaceship.
0: Oumuamua, mysterious messenger from another star. In 75 minutes.
5: We're all asking ourselves, when will this stop and why have we been in this mess?
0: Europe's drug trade follows Europe's trade routes. And from the very beginning, the Netherlands has been a key hub.
6: We are a country of tradesmen. We're always at this crossroads where goods came in, goods were sent out, and there was people with money.
0: But what happens if drug trafficking becomes more powerful than the state regulating it? European Narcos, The Wealth of a Nation, starts May 20th on DW. They ask questions, they challenge, they expose. But journalism is under threat from violence, censorship, financial pressure, and an aggressive surge in fake news.
7: Journalism gives us perspective. Understanding the world is something we do together. Because together, we see.
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This is DW News and these are our top stories. US President Donald Trump has cautioned Taiwan against formally declaring independence from China. Speaking to Fox News after talks with Chinese President Xi Jinping, Trump questioned the extent of US involvement in defending the island, saying he's not seeking conflict. He called for tensions between Beijing and Taipei to cool down. Trump told reporters that he's undecided about sending weapons to Taiwan. Israel and Lebanon have agreed to extend a ceasefire for 45 days after talks concluded in Washington, D.C. This comes amid Israeli military strikes in southern Lebanon. The truce struck on April 16 has been extended twice, but violations have occurred more or less daily. Africa's top public health agency has confirmed a new Ebola outbreak in Democratic Republic of Congo. At least 65 deaths and 246 suspected cases have been recorded in the remote northeastern area. In neighboring Uganda, health ministry said that one person had died in the capital Kampala and had posthumously tested positive. WHO says it is working with DRC to contain the outbreak. Get the

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5: US President Donald Trump has recently halted plans to deploy American intermediate-range missiles to Germany. The weapons were intended to serve as a deterrent against Russia. Germany possesses no land-based medium-range cruise missiles of its own and is seeking alternatives. With Russia's war still raging in Ukraine and European militarization rapidly accelerating, many are wondering whether Europe can actually defend itself when the American security umbrella is pulled away.
6: Russia's war in Ukraine has made Europe think hard about its defenses. Among the concerns, countries are wondering if they need more long-range missiles. Russia has the highly effective Iskander missile system, which it has used against Ukraine and could be turned on other European countries. A possible counterweapon would be the US-made Tomahawk cruise missiles, but American plans to station these in Germany appear to have been scrapped. We received a commitment from Joe Biden to give us Tomahawk missiles. Donald Trump has never repeated that. There's been no undertaking yet. Germany is worried there may be a gap in Europe's deterrence after Vladimir Putin reportedly stationed the Iskander in the Russian enclave of Kaliningrad. The basic system has a range of 500 kilometers, meaning it could potentially strike Poland, the Baltic states, and parts of Germany. Some versions of the Iskander system can reach further, up to 1,000 kilometers, and it can also launch cruise missiles capable of carrying nuclear warheads up to 2,500 kilometers. But while European countries currently have no ground-launched long-range missile systems, Tomahawks have been used by the US in conflicts for decades. They're most familiar being launched from ships, including in the war in Iran. The Tomahawk's range is between 1,600 and 2,500 kilometers, so their threat could penetrate deep into Russian territory. Berlin was expecting the US to station Tomahawks in Germany, but the administration says its stockpiles are depleted. Now, Germany's defense minister, Boris Pistorius, is reportedly planning a trip to Washington in hopes of buying the missiles instead. There's also talk of a joint venture, German and US companies joining forces to build the Tomahawk. We must see this as a renewed call to develop our own capabilities more quickly and to make them available. Ultimately, experts agree Europe will need its own long-range missile to reduce dependence on the US. That aim, codenamed ELSA, is already in the pipeline, but will likely take many years to realize. In the meantime, an alternative is needed, and quickly, to the threat from Putin's missiles.
5: Let's talk a bit more about this with Thomas Wiegold, a journalist and security analyst focusing on international defense and security affairs and also the German armed forces. Thomas, good to have you with us again. Donald Trump is now expected to shelve the plan to deploy U.S. Tomahawks in Germany. Just how exposed does this leave Europe to Russia's missile threat?
7: Well, it's a twofold problem. On the one hand, the intended deploying Patriot missiles in Germany won't take place. That's the one half. And the other half is even worse. We've seen this right now, that the US is not able or not willing, the outcome is the same, to sell Tomahawk missiles to Germany and other European countries. In the end, that means Germany and the Europeans won't be able to procure Tomahawk. They won't have long-range fires in the near future.
5: Now, the EU's foreign policy chief, Kaja Kallas, calls this a wake-up call to speed up European arms production. But realistically, how many years will it take Europe to build these precision missile capabilities from scratch on its own?

0: That's a question what we consider building up from scratch. This ELSA project, the European Long Range Strike Approach, has been started also last year. So hopefully there's some work already underway. And there are reports that French cruise missiles, naval cruise missiles, could be the basis for European development of their own long-range cruise missiles. However, this anyway will take a few years, well into the 2030s. So don't expect anything from the European side within the next 3, 4, 5 years. There's one exception, and that will be interesting to watch. The Ukrainians, they have developed their own long-range fires, mostly drones, long-range drones, but also a cruise missile. And the German defense minister, Boris Pistorius, he visited Ukraine in recent days, has been talking about cooperation. And you can assume that Germany is looking at Ukraine, whether Ukraine can contribute to a European approach.
1: This is quite interesting, what you just said, drones versus these missiles. I mean, can drones actually replace something like Tomahawk? What's the big difference there?
0: The big difference is a payload. When you look at a Tomahawk missile, approximately 1,600 kilometers range, with a payload of 450 kilograms, whereas drones, which the Ukraine is deploying, have almost the same range, but only slightly above 100, below 200 kilograms. That means that the warhead is smaller. But in many cases, this is sufficient, as Ukraine has proven.
1: Now, Washington might also be pulling 5,000 troops out of Germany. Is this a temporary political disagreement between Trump and Chancellor Merz, or are we witnessing there the continuing fracturing of the NATO alliance?
0: I think the disagreement between Trump and Germany is adding to a general shift. We must see this so-called pivot to Asia. That's not new. The U.S. has called this at least 10, 15, if not 20 years. So that the U.S. forces are concentrating on a possible adversary, China, that has been happening for years, and now we see the consequences. Adding to this is the Iran war, where the U.S. deployed a lot of cruise missiles and other missiles, and their stocks are depleting. So all this together means there's less for the Europeans to have.
1: Now, apparently, Berlin, there are reports that Berlin is looking into buying long-range missiles from NATO partner Turkey. Is that an option? Is that relying on Ankara for European security a smart decision?
0: To be honest, I doubt that this is really an option, because the missiles we are talking about here are rather new. Turkey unveiled them just a few days or even weeks ago. You can't be sure they are really operational. So I wouldn't count on that at this point in time.
1: Now, Poland apparently is ready and eager to take in the US troops, the 5,000 that might be leaving Germany soon. Is Donald Trump effectively trying to shift the core axis of American security in Europe away from Berlin and further to the east?
0: This might be, and he has said so years ago already and is saying again. However, there are two points. One is there is a good relation between the Polish president and Donald Trump, but not so good a relation between the Polish government and Donald Trump. And secondly, if those 5,000 troops move from Germany to Poland, this would not mean a shift in the geopolitical situation for Europe, because they would still be in Europe. The main problem would be if they were to move back to the United States. And on the other hand, if you look what

0: what the majority of US forces in Germany is doing. It's running big installations like Ramstein Air Base, like Grafenwöhr Training Center, like Landstuhl Medical Hospital. You can move troops to Poland or other places quite easy, but you can't move these installations. And they are important for the US, not only within Europe, but also for their wars in the Near and Middle East.
1: Now, let's also talk about cooperation across Europe that is very often being cited right now. European countries are notorious for protecting their own national arms industries, the French and the Germans. How can the EU achieve this joint procurement that Kaja Kallas is demanding if nations are refusing to cooperate?
0: Well, the Germans and the French and other nations, they have to cooperate. There seems to be no other way in the long run. We have the current hiccup with the Future Combat Air System, or FCAS, where Germany and France can't really come to a common position on who is building the next generation fighter jet. We will see whether FCAS will survive in the next weeks or months. We might have a decision on that. But still, I think European industry has to cooperate.
1: The military analyst Thomas Wiegold, as ever, thank you very much for your analysis.
2: We are at war. It's a political war.
3: The nation once called a shining beacon of democracy is in turmoil.
4: These are bad people. These are people that want to destroy our country. We're not going to let it happen.
3: Professors are receiving death threats and leaving the US.
5: This was my turning point.
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3: What fuels the fervor of the MAGA enthusiasts?
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3: Jan Dundar and Trump's America. Democracy Under Attack starts May 23rd on DW. The Untold Story. An eye for detail. A different point of view. Find it here. Reporter, every weekend on DW.

0: are talking defense. German industry, including its cars, are famously struggling due to competition with China, high energy costs, and a lot more.
1: We're going to track the rise of the defense industry and also ask whether it could be a lifeline to save some parts of industry, especially in Germany, but also other parts of Europe as well, which haven't been doing so well. And that's car makers like Volkswagen, but also many other industrial companies as well.
0: Joining us now is someone who's undergoing this pivot. Deutz is a German company that's made engines for 160 years and is also now moving into defense. Their CEO, Sebastian Schulte, joins us now.
1: Yeah, thank you for taking the time for us today. So if I can be so bold and describe your company, and correct me if I'm wrong, you basically make engines for everything except for cars. So agricultural construction machines, generators and this kind of thing. And now you're pivoting towards defense. I think you may have had a toe in it before, but now you're really going for it. Why?
2: Yeah, it has several reasons. And in fact, there are three reasons. First reason, of course, is, you know, it is a market that develops strongly, where the growth is above, let's say, ordinary market growth. And that's, for me, always a precondition to go into any business. And that's certainly the case in Europe and in Germany in particular since 2022. And we reacted fairly quickly after, the Russian attack on Ukraine. Number two is, of course, you know, it's not just relevant that there is a market. It's also relevant that you bring some knowledge, some competency into the field. And that's the way you just mentioned 160 years of engines for everything which is not on the road, off highway. And the requirements for these engines are, they have to be extremely robust. They have to function on high altitude or, let's say, in a mining environment, high temperatures, low temperatures. So perfect, perfectly suitable also for any sorts of military equipment. So, you know, in business terms, we would call it sort of the right to play and right to win, although we're not talking about playing and winning in this context. I need that to be very clear. And the third reason, we are now, I mean, we are in the center of Europe, and we are very, very close to a front and in a threat which we hadn't really have for quite some time. Mm-hmm. So for us, it's also like a sort of a responsibility we have to bring to safeguard freedom and peace in Europe. And we feel not only prepared, but actually also almost obliged to make a contribution here. So these are the three reasons why we moved into defense.
1: Now, one thing that you briefly touched on was that pre-2022, around then, there was a kind of unease among some companies in Germany about participating in this sector outside of those big players with the big names. And there has been a cultural shift since then. I think a lot of people are realizing that Germany needs to defend itself. And that's certainly what the government's position is, that this industry needs ramping up. Was that also a cultural shift for you personally and for the company as well?
2: Well, for me personally, it wasn't, because I came from a background of defense. For the company, honestly speaking, I wasn't sure how the employees would react at that point in time, for exactly the reason you just mentioned in your question, right? I wasn't sure, but the first time I addressed it in front of all our employees here at the main facility in Cologne, I was very transparent. I told it to them exactly why this is not only good for Deutz, it's good for the employees, but also good for society and for the freedom of the Western world. And I received applause for that. I received applause. There's always the one or other who says, oh, we don't want to get involved in, you know, anything relating to weapons. And that's fine. And that's totally acceptable. And we may have lost one or two employees who said, oh, we really don't want to get engaged in that. But the majority, the vast majority of our people, they were actually reacting, I would always say, enthusiastically. The engineers, you know, who need to do some development on the products, they love the challenge. They said, oh, great, that's a new challenge, right? Let's solve the challenges. Our engineers, many German engineers, they're super excited about providing fantastic solutions for problems which are brought to them. And that's exactly what happened. And those involved in assembly and manufacturing, I mean, there is a certain concern about job security going forward, given the technological change we're all undergoing at the moment. And for them, it's really a perspective which they probably wouldn't have seen otherwise. So in total, for reasons, you know, sometimes a bit I wouldn't say selfish, but for reasons for, you know, for their own future, but also, and I think that's the probably the most important thing, a threat which we had not experienced in peace times for decades suddenly is becoming quite imminent, and here the perception has changed, and it's we cannot rely on every on other countries like the United States to fully protect us, and we need to take our fate a bit in our own hand. And I believe here also the German government has taken the right decisions to, you know, provide funding to really double down on a rearmament, and we are we feel again privileged to support here.
0: You mentioned the German government, and I want to return to customers here, the customer side of things. Where do you expect most of your orders to come from? Do you expect it to come from the German government?
2: It's I mean, we are provider of engines, or let's say motors, drive solutions. So the direct customers are, in our case, mostly not the government, but defense companies who manufacture either, let's say, drones or armed vehicles, battle tanks, and vehicles like that. But behind that, I believe at the moment the biggest growth driver in the European defense industry is indeed the German government. But it's not only the German government.

0: I mean, we are clearly acting only, obviously, in NATO countries or European countries. We don't go beyond that. But the biggest drive, the biggest pull comes certainly from the German government. And this also relates to the fact that particularly in this sort of new defense tech field where we see these drone makers or the makers of unmanned ground vehicles like Arx Robotics, a lot of them are German companies and startups. So and that's why it's not a surprise that here the relationship is very German focused at this point in time.
1: Okay, and I just want to kind of zoom out and look at German industry more broadly. What's your diagnosis for the state of German industry right now?
0: That's a good one, and that's a very wide one. So, I mean, we Germans, we have, I think, typically a tendency to be always a bit more on the complainy than on the
2: What?
0: Exactly. I'm sure I would receive here a lot of counter arguments. But I personally believe we can do much more than we sometimes say and will again. So I try with Deutz and my leadership team and the entire company, I try always to phrase, you know, there are lots of challenges out there, and we always have a tendency to believe that the current challenges are unheard of and that 20, 30, 50, 70 years ago, the world was so much easier. But let's face it, it wasn't. I mean, we had oil crises before, we had world wars before, and there were so many moments when people probably thought, okay, that is the end of the world and of society or whatever, and right? So I don't want to talk what's currently happening down, not at all, but I'd like to sort of remind everyone that our predecessors, you know, they were also facing challenges, and they just, you know, rolled sleeves down and said, okay, let's get on with it. And that's what I believe is a bit lacking in German industry, maybe also in German politics. But we try to be a blueprint for the group who is actually doing, seeing that in a more sort of optimistic way.
2: With this industrial, German-wide industrial move towards defense, are we seeing innovation-led growth here, or is this just state-led industrial preservation?
0: Now, I believe innovation is very strong, right? I mean, obviously, it needs, because the end customer is always a government, right? So it needs both. It needs funding from governments, from the respective armies. But on the other hand, we see so much innovation right now, particularly in this field of unmanned vehicles. It is most likely has been initiated by the war in the Ukraine, where a country that suddenly was put under the biggest pressure one could probably expect needed to react quickly. And then suddenly in and around Kiev, almost like an innovation hub emerged, which was certainly not, you know, long-term planned and funded. And it just shows how a society, an industry with an engineering knowledge and background can innovate. And that's what we see in Germany as well. In particular, in the south of Germany, but not only there, so many really fantastic companies with great ideas emerge.
1: Right.
0: And so it needs both, in short.
1: Okay.
0: It needs both.
1: Aren't you worried whether a switch to defense, as many companies are undergoing at the moment, not just yours, that whether that's going to be sustainable in the long term? I mean, at the moment, it's deficit financed in Germany. Demand is mostly for governments like the German government, which, you know, it could change its policy if another government comes along. And of course, this switch doesn't fix any of the underlying issues. You're very optimistic, but yet it doesn't get rid of high energy costs. It doesn't get rid of slow adaptation in some areas, or the skills shortage. So aren't you worried that this move into defense may actually leave some companies, maybe even yours, more vulnerable, if not now, than a few years down the road?
0: Well, that would be true if one would now decide and say, we go totally in defense. Yeah, and that's not our approach. We asked ourselves very clearly, with the abilities we have, with also the footprint we have, the people we have, how can we support in fields which are, you know, clearly macroeconomic megatrends, and defense is one of them. But I would not go all in and, you know, completely transform Deutz from an industrial sort of engineering company to a defense-only company. We said we want to be more broad, more resilient.

0: resilient, and defense is certainly one of the pillars, which is currently a very strong pillar, and I personally believe is also going to be a strong pillar in the next 5, 10, maybe even 15 years, but it's not the only pillar. And that is reflected in our company strategy, besides obviously preserving what we have done in the last 20, 30 years, in particular, engines for off-highway applications. That's extremely relevant. We're also investing a lot of money and resources into new technologies, battery electric technology for exactly those sectors. And we have also decided to move into the energy sector with the knowledge we have, engines for backup power generation. That's why, it was always unwise to go only on in one field. So that's why we feel we're very well prepared. And I could only advise that to everyone else as well. Never put all eggs in one basket, to quote Warren Buffett.
1: Hi TV people, why don't you come online and watch the full episode?
2: Because if you like what you saw here, you can see full episodes by scanning the QR code that's appearing on your screen right now.
1: And we'll be back with more next time, and thank you very much for watching The Dip.
2: The Dip, Dip, Dip.
1: Ciao. See ya.
3: If you're looking for answers, you have to ask the right questions. Let's stay curious about research that makes the world a better place, about solutions that make the future worth living. Tomorrow, today. Next. Among a sea of signals,
4: there was one object that caught my attention.
5: This is the sort of phone call that every solar system astronomer wants to get.
4: The big mystery.
3: A traveler from far beyond our solar system.
6: Perhaps it is a spaceship.
3: Oumuamua, mysterious messenger from another star. In 45 minutes. An increasingly divided world unite. We all see things from a different perspective. We may argue or disagree, but if we listen, speak, and learn from one another on the basis of facts and unbiased information, anything is possible. Only together can we find solutions to the challenges of our time? Because together, we see.
7: Cybercriminals launch attacks on power grids, hospitals, and banks. AI can protect us, but it's a constant race between hackers and developers. The latest AI model from US company Anthropic can detect gaps in systems, but in the wrong hands could also be used as a cyber weapon. Anthropic itself is warning of potential misuse. Out of genuine concern, or is it a clever marketing strategy? This and much more on DW's Science Show. Welcome to Tomorrow Today.
8: Our digital world is vulnerable to abuse, with consequences that can be devastating. US AI company Anthropic says it has developed software that in the wrong hands could even exacerbate the dangers. At first glance, it seems positive. The program has identified at least 1,000 previously unknown security vulnerabilities in operating systems and browsers.
9: I found more bugs in the last couple of weeks than I found in the rest of my life combined.
8: The concern making the headlines is that the program doesn't only detect flaws, but can also exploit them to infiltrate systems. Anthropic says the potential threat of misuse is so high that just a few major US companies are to be granted access. The fear is that, in the wrong hands, the technology could be used to attack critical infrastructure like power grids or hospitals. An alarming prospect, say many in the US tech community.
10: I think this is going to be a kind of forced reset for the entire cybersecurity industry and a very significant event in the history of technology.
8: So significant.

0: to hype itself up with these apocalyptic descriptions of its model's capabilities, practically rubbing it in our faces. It's partly marketing, but it's also a real problem. And it's a problem that goes beyond Anthropic. It's a problem that has emerged now because language models are good enough to write and analyze program code. AI is evolving at breakneck speed, and it's not uncommon for companies to address the dangers posed by developments. Sam Altman, CEO of OpenAI, has warned about his own language model ChatGPT, calling for society to be protected against the influence of major AI firms.
1: Why deep learning is the way.
0: AI expert Thilo Stadelmann says AI companies launching powerful models while simultaneously warning against them is a tactic.
1: Well, in the end, every nearby voxels.
0: It's partly a way to emphasize your importance to investors and customers, saying, we're so relevant, it's actually dangerous. You shouldn't trust anyone else with this. Also, you shouldn't just release it. Open source is very dangerous, and we need to keep the competition at bay. Those are the words of someone focused on benefiting their company and investors. Angela Müller is an AI ethicist. She says it's too early to assess the software's potential threat, but emphasizes the importance of regulation. The really dangerous part is the concentration of power, where we have to rely on the goodwill and noble intentions of a non-accountable provider. Providers who often give the impression that only they know how this technology should be regulated. If we truly want to align technological development with the needs of society, we need to do so through democratic processes. But what can we do now to protect ourselves from increasingly powerful and potentially harmful AI applications? There's not much an individual can do except to keep your software up to date so that when vulnerabilities are patched, you have the patched version installed on your devices. Marketing hype or a genuine threat? Whatever the answer, security officials and agencies are certain to face growing challenges in the future.
2: The aviation industry is also at increasing risk from cyber threats. Jamming and spoofing attacks destabilize the plane's GPS signals, either blocking them completely or overriding them with fake signals. The aircraft can then lose its bearings and veer off course. Pilots need to be well trained to deal with these situations in cockpit simulators, like at Wizz Air's training center in Hungary.
0: This is what happens when the GPS signals on commercial aircraft are blocked. There's a short beep, and the pilots receive a warning message. Wizz Air is a low-cost airline based in Budapest. Due to its proximity to Ukraine, the Hungarian company has become expert in dealing with jamming and spoofing, the disruption of satellite signals, an issue that affects all airlines. Wizz Air has its own state-of-the-art training center for both pilots and cabin crews. We were given unprecedented access to film simulated cyber attacks in the cockpit. There are more than 100 potential problems that pilots can face. Today, Sobot Noj is in charge of putting them through their paces.
3: For the GPS spoofing and jamming part as well, we can create some scenarios. Which one is for the navigation, for the GPS primary lost. We can do map shift as well, which one in a practice for the pilots it will be useful. If that one is happening with them in the real life, they know how to act, how to do the proper step, how to build up some resilience.
0: Today, Arkos Petes is flying us from Budapest to Cyprus in an A321. After takeoff, he's confronted with a series of attempted interferences. Jamming is when external signals disrupt signals from the plane's GPS, which subsequently cuts out. With spoofing, false navigation information is sent to the plane's receiver, overriding the actual GPS signals. The plane is misdirected. We can now see Cyprus. The approach to Larnaca is regularly disrupted by signals from the Middle East.
4: So as you can see, really, slightly that are

0: map is moving towards the left. And that's why our aircraft thinks that we are right of the cleared routing. And you see, we are turning shallowly to the left, even though we've established before that we're supposed to be flying straight ahead. That's a typical symptom of spoofing. This is what we call map shift. This is when the aircraft's position is altered to such an extent that the autoflight system itself doesn't really know where to fly.
1: One solution is to turn off the GPS system, leaving the aircraft to rely on motion sensors and signals from radio beacons to navigate, like in the old days. In most cases, pilots can even react in advance, thanks to very precise maps of the regions where GPS interference occurs. And regular training, of course.
0: So first of all, what we are doing to our pilot is training, and we also try to educate them. We are talking to them, we are sending them materials with which they first of all can understand the background, and after that understand why it is very necessary to apply the given procedures and policies we have to avoid the worst outcomes of GPS interference to happen.
1: Pilots have to constantly compare data from the cockpit's different navigation systems. So does all this mean we can't properly rely on GPS after all? There are certain hotspots around the world where we're not able to rely on those signals, but because we're aware of that, it's not so bad. Generally speaking, of course, GPS signals are neither tamper-proof nor immune to interference. So it's also always good to have a healthy amount of skepticism. When the system was designed in the 1980s, of course, spoofing was not an issue. So far, there are no technical countermeasures, but one could be the European satellite navigation system Galileo. It'll be built into cockpits in the future. However, even its signals are vulnerable, which is why ESA conducted a large-scale test in Norway in which it intentionally disrupted navigation signals. ESA plans to make Galileo stronger and more resilient with the help of new low-altitude Celeste satellites. Lower altitude satellites have stronger signals because they're closer to the Earth's surface than the Galileo satellites. And having satellites in different orbits gives us greater robustness and stability. And by using new frequencies, the system is more effective against jamming and spoofing. Those frequencies are monitored at facilities including the German Aerospace Center. A mobile system scans the frequency band looking for disruptions. It's something that could be used at any airport. Spoofing signals are usually a bit weaker than jamming signals. They're harder to detect. If someone were to try to actively interfere, they would transmit in these two bands. This is what a device sending false signals looks like. But it can also be smaller or much larger, where spoofing is used as a weapon. And here's a possible defense strategy, also developed by the German Aerospace Center, an antenna that suppresses the jamming signals. It's designed so that it can be integrated into all current systems. These systems protect against jamming at a physical level. They make use of the fact that useful signals and jamming signals come from different directions, and that's very hard to replicate by anyone wanting to jam the signal. That's because actual satellite signals come from above, shown here in red. That clarity allows pilots to see and work with the real GPS signals. Theoretically, the antenna is ready to go, but safety regulations mean approval processes can take years. So it will be some time before Arkos Petesh and his colleagues can land without interference all over the world again. Then passengers can enjoy flights that will be even safer than ever.
2: Stories like that one can give the impression that the world is going from bad to worse. Partly because we tend to focus more on the negative than the positive. Consuming a steady dose of news about wars and other crises can put you in a spiral of negativity, and yet, a lot of things have improved in recent decades.
1: What percentage of girls worldwide attend primary school? 50%, 70%, or more than 90%? We asked around. 50% at most. I'd say more like 50%.
3: Eher bei 50%.
1: I reckon 50. In fact, it's just over 90%. Over 90? That's a good sign. I would have guessed less because of all the horror stories from faraway countries. I'm pleasantly surprised. I wouldn't have thought that.
4: In 1990,
1: 58% of the world's population lived in low-wage countries. How many is it today? 9%, 37%, or 61%? I'd say it's gone up to 61%. I don't think things have improved. Only 9%. Things are getting better. That really surprises me. I'd have given the same answer. Sometimes you're more surprised when things significantly improve. Two questions, two facts, and in both cases, most people are way off the mark. Not just a little bit, significantly. Time to ask the expert. Why is there such a huge gap between publicly available facts and our perception of reality? There's a term in psychology called negativity bias. It refers to people being more likely to look for negative information and also remember negative information better. Why is that? Our minds work like a filter, and this filter favours the negative. It's a legacy from evolution. After all, 100,000 years ago, it didn't matter if someone overlooked a beautiful flower. But missing the tracks of a predator could be fatal. That's why even today, our brains are still wired to focus on potential threats. The brain detects dangers more quickly, processes them more intensely, and stores them more deeply. The predators might be gone, but in our minds, they're still alive and well. Negative things stick more strongly. Studies show that even individual words like crisis or danger are enough to make us click on a headline. Our eyes are drawn to them. And before we know it, we've gone down another rabbit hole. Large-scale data analyses also show that online headlines, in particular, have become more emotional and problem-oriented in recent years. That's not down to sensationalism, but because negative content is shared up to 91% more often than neutral or positive content. When you watch the news, it all seems to be about war and conflict. Those headlines are just more interesting. Unfortunately, it's the bad news that people end up watching. So the media amplifies our perception. Does that mean the more news we consume, the worse the world seems? Algorithms play a big role. Our social media feeds, for example, aren't just determined by what friends have been up to, but also by what the algorithm adds in, and it's not accidental. Negative information has a longer dwell time and leads to more interaction and engagement. Algorithms fuel what our brains prefer, the dramatic. But if we only focus on crises, we lose our inner compass. And our view of the world becomes distorted. It's a vicious circle in which we seem to live in a world dominated by crisis. But it's not that there are fewer positive developments out there. They're just less visible because they attract less attention and make the headlines less often. People consume a lot of media featuring murder and violence, not just in entertainment media, but also in news reports, for example. And several studies show that people who consume that content frequently tend to believe that there is a lot of violence in the world. And they may, over time, suffer from anxiety. And that distorted perception has other consequences too. A persistent negative focus fuels mistrust, cynicism, and disillusionment with politics. Our worldview is no longer shaped just by facts, but also by filters, emotions, and feedback loops. So the crucial question isn't how bad is the world, but rather how can we learn to see things more realistically? You can't stop watching the news. In the digital age, where you're constantly bombarded with everything, you have to ask yourself, when is this good for me, how much, and when do I take a break? Looking for beauty in little things, doing good whenever you can, and as cliched as it sounds, being the change you wish to see in the world. It's always good to pause for a moment and consider what's going well, to maintain a sense of balance. And that's also part of critical awareness, having a critical approach to information and to life itself. And being critical doesn't have to be negative. It can also mean that I've assessed it and it's not so bad after all. The world is certainly not perfect, but it's far from all bad either. Sometimes it just needs a new headline.
2: Lead poisoning used to be widespread in industrialized countries, but that's changed. The drastic reduction in environmental lead exposure is regarded as one of the biggest public health achievements of the 20th century.
1: In early 1970s Germany, lead was as omnipresent as cigarette smoke in pubs, found in everything from paints and drinking water to gasoline. And most people didn't see it as a problem. When I was a boy, casting melted lead shapes was a normal game on New Year's Eve. For centuries, people treasured lead's all-round abilities and used it with little thought about any health risk. It wasn't until the 1970s that attitudes began to change, and lead was increasingly recognized as what it is, toxic. At blood lead levels of 35 micrograms per litre, we see a drop of around 5 IQ points compared to people with zero exposure. Meaning across the population. We'll come to its effects on the brain in a moment. But first, how does it enter our bodies in the first place? Via food, the air, or drinking water? And once lead is in the body, it doesn't leave quickly. Lead has a surprisingly long half-life in bones, up to 30 years. So even 3 decades after intake, about half of it is still there. And the more lead that accumulates in the body, the greater the damage. Increased exposure affects various organ systems, the nervous system and also blood cell production, the kidneys and the cardiovascular system. The International Agency for Research on Cancer even classifies lead as probably carcinogenic, and children are especially vulnerable. While playing in sandboxes, they'll often put their hands in their mouths, together with any lead residue in the sand. And their bodies absorb the metal more efficiently. The greatest potential damage is to the brain. Lead can interfere with various enzymes. In the brain, it inhibits acetylcholinesterase, which is responsible for proper signal transmission. It can also impair the development of neurons or trigger neurons' cell death through oxidative stress. That impairment of neuronal development lowers the individual's IQ. In then West Germany, as in some other countries, the government responded by gradually reducing the lead content in gasoline. By 1988, the permitted lead content of regular gasoline was zero. Followed in 1996 by premium gasoline. Since 2021, leaded gasoline has been banned worldwide. By 2024, 48% of countries had introduced regulations on lead-based paints. And in Germany, all lead pipes had to be decommissioned or removed by mid-January 2026. How effective those measures were can be seen in lead concentrations of blood samples. A comparison between values from the 1980s and present-day data shows a clear trend. Over the past decades, the ban on leaded gasoline has resulted in a significant drop in blood lead levels. We have data from students in Münster, for example, who were examined in groups by their year of birth. And since 1980, average levels fell from a very high level of 70%.

0: 5 micrograms per litre, down to 10 micrograms per litre by 2018, a reduction of about 85%. And that, in turn, was accompanied by an increase in average IQs among children. The ban on leaded gasoline really has had an enormous impact. So, all good news then. Not everywhere.
1: Vor allem in Ländern des globalen Südens.
0: There are still very high levels of lead exposure, especially in parts of the global south, such as sub-Saharan Africa and India. Whereas in industrialized countries, we have lead exposure largely under control. Another example of progress being possible when scientific researchers and governments pull together.
2: Many of humankind's greatest triumphs have started with a simple question. Here's one from our viewer Norham in Egypt.
0: Why don't we feel the Earth rotating? It takes the Earth approximately 24 hours to complete one revolution on its axis. At the equator, it reaches a speed of about 1,670 kilometers per hour. So why don't we feel giddy? There are three main reasons. Firstly, there are no reference points. We only perceive movement when something changes relative to us. When we look out of the window on a train ride, for example, the city or countryside rushes by. We perceive our movement. But the Earth is not a train with windows. As everything around us moves with us, we don't have a fixed point of reference. Second, the speed is constant. And that's something our senses struggle to perceive. We only register speed when there are changes, like acceleration or deceleration. On a plane, it's the takeoff and the landing that we primarily notice. We have no real sense of travelling at nearly 1,000 kilometres an hour during the flight. The same is true of the Earth's rotation. It's too uniform for us to feel it. Thirdly, gravity. A swing carousel is a nice illustration of the centrifugal force at work on Earth. Theoretically, it flings us outward, but Earth's gravitational pull keeps us down. At the equator, gravity is nearly 300 times stronger than centrifugal force. That's why we don't notice that the Earth is spinning. That's just one example. We also don't notice that the Earth is moving around the Sun at an even greater speed. Our senses are simply not designed to detect movements on such a cosmic scale.
2: What are stars made of? How many colours can butterflies see? Could robots have babies one day? Do you have a science question? Then send it to us as a video, text or voice message. If we answer it in the show, then we'll send you a little gift as a thank you. So just ask. And that's all from us this time on Tomorrow Today. Thanks for joining us. We'll be back soon. Until then, take care. Bye-bye.

0: These are the topics that are moving the tech world.
1: Shift. We talk about
0: private data isn't safe. AI helping to fight crime. Social media algorithms. Online censorship.
1: Because our digital networked world never stands still.
0: So what are the biggest challenges? We'll talk about that.
1: Shift. Coming up. Among a sea of signals.
2: There was one object that caught my attention.
3: This is the sort of phone call that every solar system astronomer wants to get.
2: The big mystery.
1: A traveler from far beyond our solar system.
4: Perhaps it is a spaceship.
1: Oumuamua, mysterious messenger from another star. In 15 minutes.

0: Time contains the story. Come watch it unfold. 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
1: It's essential to recognize that NATO is created in the aftermath of the Second World War.
2: It's necessary to show these things, because how else are we going to know how these things happen?
0: Discover the world as it is.
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5: We don't really have ways yet to make sure that what's being developed is going to be safe.
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0: From back then, through now, into what's next. 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

0: This is DW News and these are our top stories. US President Donald Trump has cautioned Taiwan against formally declaring independence from China. Speaking to Fox News after talks with Chinese President Xi Jinping, Trump questioned the extent of US involvement in defending the island, saying he's not seeking conflict. He called for tensions between Beijing and Taipei to cool down. Trump told reporters that he's undecided about sending weapons to Taiwan. Israel and Lebanon have agreed to extend a ceasefire for 45 days after talks concluded in Washington, D.C. This comes amid Israeli military strikes in southern Lebanon. The truce struck on April 16 has been extended twice, but violations have occurred more or less daily. Africa's top public health agency has confirmed a new Ebola outbreak in Democratic Republic of Congo. At least 65 deaths and 246 suspected cases have been recorded in the remote northeastern area. In neighboring Uganda, health ministry said that one person had died in the capital Kampala and had posthumously tested positive. WHO says it is working with DRC to contain the outbreak.
1: Binging Netflix, scrolling Insta, texting friends on WhatsApp. It's part of our everyday lives. But all of it runs on platforms owned by US tech giants like Google, Amazon and Meta. So more and more people are asking, should governments and users be less dependent on them? And if we try, do we have to give up the comfort and convenience we're used to? Digital sovereignty, today on Shift. Digital sovereignty sounds important, right? But what does it actually mean for each of us? I tried to find out by going one day without using products from Google, Microsoft, Meta, or other US tech companies, even my iPhone. Spoiler, it didn't go all that well.
2: I wake up and automatically reach for my phone. Today there's no messages and no alarm.
1: I managed to get up on time.
2: Usually I check my WhatsApp and Instagram, but that's not going to be possible today. Let's go to work. When I get a coffee, I pay with an app. Today, I'll pay in cash.
1: No cash. They only accept card payment. No coffee for me then.
2: At the office, the challenge grows.
1: I can't use a computer or a laptop. It's all US tech.
2: Luckily, my camera operator is using a Japanese camera. At least we can still film this report.
1: I also have to write my presentation cues in a different way today.
2: I can't access my work emails or even message colleagues.
1: Work feels pretty lonely today and unproductive.
2: As I walk home, I think about what I could do in the evening today. No series or listening to music. Instead, I'll read a book and I'll have a lot more spare time without screens. Slowly, I realize how many of my habits are built around US platforms. Without Apple, Google, Meta or Microsoft, even basic tasks like checking directions suddenly become complicated.
1: Honestly, I never think about where the technology comes from. I just expect it to work.
2: This isn't just about convenience. It's about digital dependence and how little choice we actually have.
1: By the end of the day, one thing is clear. Living without US tech is possible, but it's definitely not easy. Going without US tech is one thing, but what if the platforms decide to ban you? That's what happened to Nicolas Guillot, a judge at the International Criminal Court in The Hague. He and some other colleagues were put on a US sanctions list after the court issued an arrest warrant for Israel's Prime Minister Benjamin Netanyahu. So, what does that mean in practice? And how far can that power reach?
2: This goes far beyond a simple ban on entering US territory. The sanctions affect every aspect of my daily life. All my accounts with American companies like Amazon, Airbnb, PayPal have been closed. In practice, you can no longer shop online because you don't know if the packaging your product comes in is American. Being under sanctions is like being sent back to the 1990s.
1: We rely on US tech companies every day. For years, that was seen as a data privacy issue, but it's really about power and control. From AI to cloud services and payments, states and people are using tech we don't own. And that matters because digital infrastructure is just as critical as energy, transport, or defense. Without control, you're vulnerable. politically, economically, and in terms of security.
3: What we have seen out of the United States for the past several decades is a desire to extend its economic and geopolitical influence through technology, through its tech companies, and it has been very successful in doing that. And so I think when we think about digital sovereignty, it's about saying we need to take back control of that. If we're able to develop platforms collaboratively, then I think that there can be a lot of benefits from thinking about a model that is going to be very different from the one that the United States imposed on us, that is developed, you know, basically to benefit itself, right?
1: When countries work together, sharing tech and building platforms, new options open up. France, for example, plans to move parts of its government IT to open source systems like Linux. But what about the rest of us? What alternatives are there to Windows, Apple, and Google?
2: Instead of using Chrome or Edge, you could try European alternatives like the German search engine Ecosia or the Norwegian browser Vivaldi. Alongside Ecosia, there's also Quant, but there's a catch. Smaller search engines still partly rely on search infrastructure from Bing or Google, because maintaining a full web index is very expensive. Both platforms are working on becoming more independent. For collaboration and messaging, Wire offers an end-to-end encrypted alternative to Slack, Teams, or Messenger. For those concerned about privacy, Threema is another alternative, especially if you're tired of WhatsApp. Even though WhatsApp encrypts message contents, metadata can still be shared with its parent company, Meta. What about social media? Blue Sky and Mastodon are alternatives to platforms like Threads or X. For Instagram vibes, try PixelFed. These alternatives are decentralized or, like Blue Sky, headed in that direction. This means that even US-based services like Blue Sky or Signal focus on minimizing the amount of user data they store. As for email, there are several providers with strong security and European service, like Proton and Mailbox.
1: But let's be real, if your friends are on Instagram and WhatsApp, or your family chat is on Facebook, it's hard to leave. To stay connected with

0: basically forced onto US platforms. And because they're all closed systems, you need multiple accounts. If you're on Instagram, you can't follow someone on X without signing up. To push back against the power of big tech, the EU has tightened its rules, for example, with the General Data Protection Regulation, or GDPR. So, what do the experts say?
1: It's one of the strictest regulations in the world and is based primarily on the territorial principle. This means that data from people in the EU must be handled according to European standards, even when the company is based abroad.
0: Data protection in Europe has been governed by the GDPR for nearly a decade. It applies to personal information such as name, birth date, gender, phone numbers, credit card number and bank details. Information that should remain private. It also aims to give users more control over how their data is used for advertising, strengthening people's control over their digital lives. The EU has long expected major US tech platforms to comply with these rules.
1: The message was simple. If you want to do business in Europe, you have to comply with our rules, pay the cost of compliance, adapt, and accept that there are standards in Europe you must adhere to.
0: But regulating platforms like social media has become increasingly complex because social media itself has changed dramatically. What once served mainly as a way to stay in touch with friends has evolved into a global economic ecosystem. This transformation affects billions of people worldwide, and its consequences are profound. Legislation struggles to keep up.
1: While we were still discussing the regulatory balance in Europe, digital ecosystems were being consolidated on the other side of the Atlantic. Ecosystems capable of influencing elections, reshaping public debate, and turning what you might call behavioral addiction into an industry that now has become completely normalized.
0: US big tech companies are increasingly pushing back against EU oversight. They challenge regulations in court and exploit technical loopholes. Still, the EU continues to try to strengthen its digital independence through legislation. Digital sovereignty could benefit users around the world. EU regulations are often seen as a model in many regions. But authorities still struggle to keep up with the speed of change in the tech industry. In India, awareness of this dependence is growing as well. Take WhatsApp. Meta's messaging app has around 535 million users there, more than anywhere else in the world. That makes India its biggest market, which is exactly what worries politicians. The goal? More digital sovereignty for the world's largest democracy. Indian messenger apps. Indian social networks. Indian platforms for everyday services. For years, New Delhi has pushed homegrown alternatives to foreign tech giants. The slogan is Self-Reliant India, or Atmanirbhar Bharat in Hindi. The aim is simple: rely less on US and Chinese tech companies. That thinking also shaped a major decision in June 2020. India banned TikTok, along with 58 other Chinese apps, after border clashes with China. The official line was that TikTok was a national security risk.
2: It was definitely a strategic decision at that point of time. You know, the clashes became the trigger for it. The rationale which was given was about the lack of data protection and safeguard standards in the use of information by these apps. But realistically, that's a justification that can be used for many Indian apps as well.
0: Homegrown alternatives like Moj and Josh quickly filled the gap, especially with regional language content and creators who left TikTok. But the advantage didn't last. New foreign competitors entered the market. Instagram rolled out Reels, YouTube launched Shorts. US platforms offered reach and audiences Indian rivals struggled to match. Now India is making a similar push in artificial intelligence, trying to shape it on its own terms. At international conferences, on the global stage, it presents itself as the voice of the Global South. Their message? AI rules shouldn't be written only in Washington, Brussels or Silicon Valley. India warns against power being concentrated in a few hands and argues for wider access and technical sovereignty.
2: there are certain principles, you know, which are standard, which are fairness, non-bias, privacy, etc., which need to be respected. But how you implement those principles, the idea seems to be largely to leave it to the people deploying and not to kind of, you know, stifle innovation with excessive regulations.
0: There's a challenge, though. Much of India's AI still depends on foreign tech. The most advanced chips come from NVIDIA, a US company. Cloud infrastructure is dominated by companies like Amazon, Microsoft, and Google. And today's leading AI models are largely built in the US and China. But India wants to change that by developing its own systems, also to better reflect the country's linguistic diversity.
2: The big focus in India has been around language, the diversity of language. So how do you attune large language models to contexts where it looks beyond English, right? So looking at the Indic languages, Hindi, of course, but then beyond that, all the other Indian languages. And a lot of government support and development in India is happening around that.
0: Initiatives for more digital sovereignty are happening all over the world. One thing is clear, it won't work alone. We all have a role to play. So, what do you think? We'd love to hear from you. Write us an email or drop us a comment on our YouTube channel telling us how you feel about digital sovereignty. That's it from me. See you soon.

0: Each step. Each punch. Each peak drives you onward. Life driven by sport. Sports Life, this weekend on DW.
1: Staff is the most important tool that we have.
2: So staff can be used across different geographies.
3: The real challenge with staff
1: continues to be an incredibly scarce source.
0: Wait, what the heck are SAFs? Transforming Business delivers answers in a nutshell. Figure out what's the real New Deal and what's just greenwashing. Watch now on YouTube.

0: At the time, October 19th, 2017, I was at a meeting of the American Astronomical Society. Now, every morning before going to the conference talks, in my hotel room, I would actually review the previous night's data.
1: Robert Wurick downloaded images recorded in Hawaii by the Pan-STARRS telescope.
0: There was one object in particular that caught my attention. Predicting where the object should have been on previous images, the object wasn't exactly where it was supposed to be. This was very puzzling to me.
1: What caught his attention was a ball of light rocketing towards the sun.
0: So I called my colleague to ask for their opinions.
2: Hi, Richard. Yeah, I'm looking at last night's data.
1: It suddenly accelerated, tripling its speed. Initially, it followed a steady path before abruptly changing direction toward Earth.
0: With their feedback, suddenly it clicked. This object was very special. It actually wasn't gravitationally bound to our sun, meaning it had originated from outside of our solar system. It was an interstellar object. This was very new, never having been seen before.
1: The discovery immediately sparked the interest of astronomers worldwide. Telescopes everywhere turned towards this strange object to try and understand what it was, where it came from, and where it was going.
3: No gas, no dust. It just looks like an asteroid.
4: Perhaps it is a spaceship or a probe. We have to put that possibility on the table.
5: We gather clues, deduce facts, and craft hypotheses. Scientific research is actually an extremely difficult police investigation since it challenges us with a huge number of parameters.
1: This unknown interstellar object was on a trajectory that would bring it close to Earth. It was observed intensively by numerous telescopes for 11 weeks before it drifted away, out of sight. Robert Wurick's discovery caused a stir in the scientific community due to its unprecedented nature and the fear of a catastrophic collision with the Earth. Research is still ongoing to determine the exact nature of this unknown object. Is it a one-off? Or is it a precursor to future threats?

0: Atop the peaks of the Hawaiian volcanoes, around 20 of the world's most advanced telescopes scan the sky. The Pan-STARRS telescope sits on the summit of the Haleakala volcano, 3,055 meters above sea level, on the island of Maui. While examining images recorded by this machine from the night of October 19, 2017, Robert Wurick spotted this unknown object. Every night, when conditions are clear, its ultra-high-resolution camera scans the sky. Its observations continue until daybreak. The data is then analyzed by astronomers.
1: Pan-STARRS, our mission is to find near-Earth objects, NEOs, we call them, which are asteroids that are going to come very near the Earth's orbit and possibly impact it. And we want to stop that. We want to find them before they do that. So for that, we need to survey the entire sky multiple times and to catch them moving. So we have a large field of view, which enables us to do this more quickly than other telescopes, which aren't optimized for this kind of work.
0: Scientists need as much data as possible to understand this interstellar object. Robert Wurick and Richard Wainscoat, an astronomer specializing in small celestial bodies in the solar system at Hawaii's Institute for Astronomy, bring in Karen Meach. As an astrobiologist with vast experience, she's an important voice.
2: Richard Wainscoat called me on a Sunday afternoon, October 22nd, to tell me that they had discovered an object that they thought was coming from outside our solar system. I was surprised, and my first thought was I was a little bit annoyed because I had just gotten back from a long trip and was ready to have one day of relaxation. But then as I started to think about it, I got really excited because this is the sort of phone call that every solar system astronomer wants to get, a discovery of something brand new that we'd never seen before. The first thing we had to do was to get some telescope time because it's very competitive to get time on the largest telescopes in the world. So we requested time from directors who hold out a little bit of time for unexpected discoveries. We got time approved on Monday. So it was an intense week where the data started to come in. We had a whole team of people looking at the data, analyzing it, pretty much working 24/7.
0: The astronomers are now certain that the sighted object is indeed an interstellar visitor. Its discovery has drawn widespread attention. Scientists can't keep referring to it with vague, shifting terms. They must find a name which will identify it unequivocally. Nader Hagigipour, president of the Working Group on Star Names within the International Astronomical Union, explains why.
3: However, we didn't have a designation for interstellar body, so we created one, I. And because this was the first object, we called it I-1. Dr. Wurick, who discovered I-1, wanted to dedicate this to people of Hawaii, the culture of Hawaii, and the sacred land of Hawaii. So we contacted Hawaii cultural practitioners and Hawaii linguistics, and they came up with the name Oumuamua. Oumuamua in Hawaiian language roughly translates to messenger from afar.
0: A few days after the discovery of Oumuamua, Wurick, Wainscoat, and Meach calculated the trajectory of the mysterious visitor, and researchers began to build a basic profile.
2: So after

After a week of observations, we knew a few things about the object. The average radius of the object was about 102 meters. It was coming in fast, almost 100,000 kilometers per hour. And so that, combined with the shape of the orbit, tells us that it was coming from outside the solar system. The next easiest thing to really understand is its color, measuring its brightness as a function of wavelength. And this showed us that it's very red. We also got an aspect of its rotation because the brightness was going up and down approximately every 8 hours or so. And that tells us it's rotating in space. We see it by reflected light. And so that gave us a brightness maximum and minimum that tells us it's very elongated, almost a factor of 10 to 1. So instead of an average radius of 102 meters, it was more likely 800 by 80 meters in dimension. We also saw no dust and no gas from the object, so it looked very much like an asteroid.

0: Patrick Michel, an astrophysicist at the Côte d'Azur Observatory in France, is a leading specialist in comets and near-Earth asteroids. He is a member of the pilot committee for the International Warning Network for asteroids which risk colliding with our planet.
1: The discovery of Oumuamua was a huge event for the astronomical community. Our models predicted that we would discover an interstellar object, even though this is a much rarer occurrence than the discovery of asteroids and comets orbiting the Sun. What we did not expect was that Oumuamua's orbit would divide so many astronomers on the question of its composition and its origin. Some even believe that it's an artificial object sent by alien intelligence.
2: The day of this week's State of the Union speech, the number one story at the Washington Post website had nothing to do with politics. Instead, it concerned this multi-sided object spied in the Milky Way, given the name Oumuamua. Harvard's top astronomer says an alien ship may be among us, and he doesn't care what his colleagues think. You are not saying that there's definitely alien life among us. What are you saying?
3: We are saying that this is the very first interstellar object, an object that came from outside the solar system that we have seen near the Earth. And it looks nothing like the asteroids or comets that we have seen before in the solar system. It has an extreme shape. It deviated from an orbit that is shaped just by the Sun's gravity. And it looks shiny and quite unusual. So we say, perhaps it was manufactured by some alien civilization. Perhaps it is a spaceship or a probe. We have to put that possibility on the table.
0: During its 11 weeks of being observed, followed by years of data analysis, Oumuamua's shape remained unclear. To the untrained eye, Oumuamua looks like just another point of light among many. But to astronomers, this mysterious visitor is a surprise, which raises both questions and concerns. Sean Raymond is an American astronomer posted to the Bordeaux Astrophysics Laboratory. His research studies the formation of planetary systems in the Milky Way, the origins of interstellar objects, and exoplanets. His studies have contributed to our understanding of Oumuamua.
4: The sun's light touches all the planets in the solar system, as well as comets, asteroids, and the like. This light reflects off the angular surfaces of these bodies, and that can give us an idea as to the shapes of these objects. Take this spherical ball. When it spins around its axis. It always catches the same quantity of light. So we don't see a change in how brightly this

0: object would shine in the sky.
1: Par contre,
0: however,
1: si je prends un ballon qui a une forme irrégulière,
0: if I take a ball with an irregular shape, we see that it doesn't always catch the same quantity of sunlight. So we see light variations in this object.
1: Nous verrions des variations de la luminosité de cet objet dans le ciel.
0: So this means that the light variations we see in small bodies directly tell us about their shape.
2: Initial observations revealed that Oumuamua's light signature increased and then diminished in regular intervals. These light variations provide valuable data on how it behaves.
0: For Oumuamua, we were able to observe its luminosity across time, and that's what we see here. It shifts here, and then we see the object turning, rotating in space every 7 to 8 hours. Remember the experiment we did with the ball? So a spherical ball, when it turns on its axis, still has the same surface, so the light curve off the ball is completely flat. But in the case of this rugby ball, with its irregular shape, we see a surface that changes over time as it turns. So here we would see oscillations as here. However, with Oumuamua, the range of these oscillations is much greater than what we'd see on a rugby ball. So here it's 10 times brighter than at the bottom. So what does that mean? It means that Oumuamua is very stretched out, around 10 times longer than it is wide. So how big is Oumuamua? That's what the Spitzer Space Telescope can tell us.
2: The American Spitzer Space Telescope, launched in 2003, observes the universe through infrared light, which is sensitive to heat emitted by spatial objects. When Oumuamua entered its field of vision, Spitzer did not detect it because the heat accumulated by Oumuamua during its orbit close to the sun was insufficient.
1: Qu'est-ce que ça veut dire?
0: This means that Oumuamua is slightly smaller than we thought. It's not longer than around 100 meters, no wider than around 10 meters. This leaves us with two possible shapes. It's either the shape of a cigar or the shape of some kind of pancake. In either case, this is a unique object.
2: Initial studies described it as a long rocky cylinder, spinning around its own axis, traveling at insane speeds through the solar system. Other data sets suggest that it is a rocky disk around 100 meters wide, that is as flat as a pancake. A stone cookie, unlike anything we've ever seen, behaving in a strange manner.
3: Like most researchers, at first I supported the idea that Oumuamua was just an asteroid of a slightly unusual shape. But then we got a chance to study its trajectory better and we found an anomaly. And this anomaly was enough to start questioning the nature of this object.
2: Challenging established ideas is central to scientific research. Instead of discouraging scientists, new data drives their curiosity more than anything else. Marco Micheli was one of the two astronomers that Robert Wurick called when he discovered something strange in the images captured by the Pan-STARRS telescope.
3: We can use the laws of physics to predict the motion of any object in the solar system. So in this case, we took all the data we have collected with the biggest telescopes in the world, the Hubble Space Telescope, VLT, CFHT, and used them together with the laws of gravity and the gravitational attraction of the sun, the planets, the asteroids, to compute the predicted motion of Oumuamua. And we saw that there was a little discrepancy between our prediction and the observations that we have. The motion of the object deviated from the normal gravitational trajectories as if it was pushed by some kind of force, a radial force, repulsive, away from the sun. And this force is actually something we call non-gravitational.

gravitational force, and it's pretty common in the solar system because we see it all the time on comets. The thing is that Oumuamua, apart from this particular motion anomaly, did not look like a comet. It looked like a normal asteroid.

0: Asteroids are made up of rocks, metals, and ice, the same materials that formed the planets. Most of them orbit in a belt between Mars and Jupiter. The smallest ones are hard to observe because, unlike comets, they are faint and have no visible tail. Asteroids can only be spotted by a select few, whereas comets enjoy a large audience.
1: Only a few of us scan the sky attentively, but everyone can admire comets. Halley's Comet was first observed in the 7th century BCE in China.
0: This comet has been known to humanity for centuries. As it orbits around the sun, it unfurls its long tail of light across the skies every 76 years.
1: Their luminosity is due to the fact that they're made up of several elements. Frozen water, volatile elements such as carbon, methane, and ammonia make up these comets. And when they pass close to the sun, the frozen water sublimates, transforming directly from a solid state to a gaseous state, which gives this beautiful effect when it pumps out large quantities of matter and gas. And we call this a comet's tail since it ends in a tail, and this tail acts as a rocket engine. As a result, the discharged matter adds additional acceleration to the comet, and so comets follow a different trajectory to bodies that are only subject to the gravitational pull of planets. They accelerate due to this quantity of discharged matter. And in the case of Oumuamua, the real problem is that Oumuamua seems to show signs of acceleration, but we're not seeing any trace of this degassing effect.
0: As it approached the sun, Oumuamua accelerated like a comet. But unlike a comet, it left no visible trail. To shed light on this mystery, several hypotheses have been proposed. Oumuamua could be a hydrogen iceberg drifting through space, or a fragment from an exoplanet similar to Pluto. As enticing as they may be, none of these theories have truly convinced the astronomical community. That is, until the arrival of astrophysicist Daryl Z. Seligman from the University of Colorado Boulder, a specialist in small celestial bodies, exoplanets, and plasma physics in relation to objects crossing the solar system, which also behave in unexpected ways.
2: After the discovery of Oumuamua's non-gravitational acceleration, we went back and looked at the trajectories of asteroids in the solar system, particularly the near-Earth objects, the asteroids that get close to the Earth. And we noticed that a number of these asteroids, including 1998 KY26, were not behaving as expected. So by analyzing their trajectories, we found that 7 of these near-Earth objects exhibit significant non-gravitational accelerations, like Oumuamua, but with no dust coma or outgassing detected. So therefore, we have these 7 objects, which are asteroids, which behave like comets. So I called them dark comets. And specifically, I called them dark because there is no dust coma whatsoever. So given the similarities observed between Oumuamua and the dark comets, specifically the non-gravitational accelerations, but no dust coma and no outgassing observed, there's a natural question which arises, which is, could Oumuamua be a dark comet?
0: The hypothesis that Oumuamua is an interstellar variant of the dark comets observed elsewhere in the solar system opens up new research into comet behavior. Sean Raymond explains this with an inspiring astronomical cooking demonstration.
3: We'll start by adding water.
4: Ça, c'est l'ingrédient principal. On va rajouter un peu comme ça. Ensuite, des roches.
3: Then rocks. We'll use sand. As well as a little bit of charcoal. Comets are very black.
4: Parce que les comètes sont très, très noires. Là, ce que nous allons faire,
3: we're going to add carbonized ice.
4: La glace carbonique directement là-dedans. Vous voyez, ça,
3: you see the smoke?
4: Un peu plus.
3: Now we'll form the heart of the

0: this comet.
1: Former ce noyau cométaire, comme on dit. Voyons.
0: Let's see what we get. See that?
1: Okay, voyons ça. Ouh là là.
0: This is the comet we've just cooked up. So what do we see? We see lots of vapor coming out of everywhere. This is water vapor, but also CO2 vapor due to the dry ice we added. And we can see that the surface of the comet is very black, very dark. All comets are like this. They have very dark surfaces. And we think that dark comets have very, very dark surfaces. In this case, as I said, we see the water vapor coming off. However, we know that the water vapor doesn't give off enough energy to explain Oumuamua's non-gravitational acceleration. So we're wondering what fuel could be propelling it through space. This is a very big question which we need to answer.
2: Identifying the fuel that is causing Oumuamua to deviate is a question that goes beyond astronomy, and it is also puzzling the chemists. So Seligman has turned to Jennifer Bergner, a Harvard graduate and chemistry professor at the famous University of California, Berkeley.
3: Daryl and I worked together to come up with an explanation that could explain this sort of peculiar non-gravitational acceleration of Oumuamua, but without resorting to any sort of exotic physics or chemistry, just based on what we expect to happen to an interstellar comet that's passed through the interstellar medium for millions of years.
2: For Jennifer Bergner and Daryl Seligman, Oumuamua could be a variant of a dark comet, made up of porous, powder-like ice, unlike the crystalline ice we have on Earth. Over the course of its long journey in interstellar space, highly intense cosmic radiation would break down most of the water molecules, producing hydrogen trapped in its pores of the powder ice due to the immense cold. When Oumuamua approached the sun, its heat transformed part of the powder ice into crystalline ice, with this conversion freeing up the trapped hydrogen, causing a degassing effect. The previously unexplained force which produced the push responsible for the deviation in Oumuamua's trajectory could therefore be due to hydrogen degassing.
3: So it's a very natural explanation for Oumuamua's behavior without resorting to any fine-tuned scenarios.
2: This collaboration between a brilliant young chemist and a high-level astrophysicist has developed a hypothesis which has convinced many in the astronomical community. However, Roman Rafikov, who teaches astrophysics at Cambridge University in the UK, remains skeptical.
4: I find it a bit hard to believe that the non-gravitational acceleration of Oumuamua is caused by just plain outgassing. In many ways, I think this hypothesis raises more questions than it answers in the first place. In particular, I think it creates some problems regarding the rotational properties of this object. Whether Oumuamua was made of water, nitrogen, or hydrogen, all these materials would melt as it was passing by the sun. And then in the process of doing this, because this outgassing is happening in a very irregular way, and the shape of the object is very irregular as well. It's either cigar-shaped or disc-shaped. This outgassing would then cause not only the linear acceleration of Oumuamua, but also would spin it up or spin it down. So most likely, because of the strong non-gravitational acceleration, these forces that were pushing the object would also actually spin it up to such a high degree that they would destroy it in a matter of several days. And then, after 30 days of observations, what did we see? We still see that Oumuamua has survived its journey through the solar system, and we actually see that its rotational properties remained reasonably stable. To me, its non-gravitational acceleration still remains a big mystery.
2: One hypothesis is that Oumuamua could be an artificial object, a claim proposed by a few scientists, but widely rejected by the scientific community, even as it attracted significant attention in the media.
5: In 2017, October, we spotted an object that came from outside the solar system close to Earth. And it was really the very first one that we encountered. And at first, astronomers thought it must be a comet. However, it didn't show any cometary tail. There was no gas around it. And then it also exhibited an extra push away from the sun. But without a cometary tail, there is no rocket effect. And the question was, what gives it this extra push?
2: Given the sudden change in Oumuamua's trajectory with no clear cause, it is tempting to think that this enigmatic object could have been created artificially. Avi Loeb suggests that Oumuamua relied on light from the sun in order to change direction. Light unleashes energy in the form of photons emitted by a source. The sun and other stars continuously emit streams of photons into space. Although they have no mass, photons carry energy and can put pressure on objects in their path. For sunlight to alter Oumuamua's trajectory, Loeb thinks the comet would have to be around 100 meters long and less than a millimeter thick. We're a long way from cataloging every single object crossing through space, but Loeb concludes that it seems highly unlikely that a 100-meter-long object under 1 millimeter thick exists in a natural state, which raises the possibility that it was artificially made. The idea of extraterrestrial life has long been discussed. Out in the infinite universe, there could exist other inhabited worlds. In the Lassen National Park in Northern California, the 42 satellite dishes of the Allen Telescope Array have been scanning the skies since 2007.
6: Before, people thought we were looking for little green men. But since then, SETI research has become more widely available. There are now a large number of researchers and engineers who helped develop better instruments. This line represents the technological signature of the Voyager probe. The Allen Telescope Array didn't detect this kind of signal, though. So we don't think Oumuamua contains technology.
2: Avi Loeb objects, saying that Oumuamua could be inert debris from a wrecked spaceship hurled into space.
7: A large majority of researchers reject Avi Loeb's hypothesis, but we cannot outright refute that Oumuamua could be debris from an extraterrestrial solar sail.
2: The arrival of an object fabricated outside Earth would fundamentally change our understanding of the universe, but this remains unlikely. Faced with a question which remains unanswered, even after long and extensive investigations, the scientists aren't backing down. In 2019, 2I Borisov, another interstellar object, was spotted. For Andreas Hein, professor of spatial engineering at the University of Luxembourg, it's a motivation to continue.
8: We mustn't give up. Given its unique characteristics, Oumuamua is an object that holds immense scientific value and a chance to better understand space beyond our solar system. Despite the immense distances, 2I Borisov showed us that there are exchanges between stars in the Milky Way. The red color of both Oumuamua and 2I Borisov indicate a composition that is potentially rich in organic ingredients, which are the building blocks of life. This is very interesting. Could these exchanges be carrying life?
2: If life was brought to Earth by objects such as Oumuamua and 2I Borisov, this means that after having crossed Earth's atmosphere, these asteroids and comets would have hit the ground or the ocean. What impact would Oumuamua and 2I Borisov have had if they had collided with our planet?
7: Oumuamua passed by 25 million kilometers from Earth, which seems huge, but once you understand that it's undergone an interstellar journey of many millions of years, it's not that much. Would just one small variation have been enough for Oumuamua to hit the Earth? And what would have been the consequences? If we take a classic asteroid the same size and mass as Oumuamua, the impact energy would have been 24 megatons, which is the equivalent of 1,700 Hiroshima bombs, whereas a classic asteroid hurtling towards Earth travels at a speed of 15 to 17 kilometers per second, and knowing that an object's impact energy increases by the square value of its speed, and that the maximum speed reached by Oumuamua due to solar disruptions was 87 kilometers per second. Well, if Oumuamua hit the Earth at that speed, the impact energy would have been 6,700 megatons, the equivalent of 45,000 Hiroshimas. A large part of France would have been wiped off the map. And if we take Borisov, five times the size of Oumuamua, the impact energy would be 1 million Hiroshimas, which would destroy a large part of Europe.
2: The violence of the meteorite that fell into the Gulf of Mexico 66 million years ago left its mark in the quartz there, which reveal the traces of an enormous impact. A gigantic volume of dust encircled the planet in a toxic darkness, heralding a deadly winter. If such an impact took place today, densely populated cities would be erased and infrastructure would be destroyed. The Fukushima tsunami gives an idea of the devastation that coastal zones would suffer. Although Oumuamua and Tuai Borisov passed relatively far off the mark, there is no guarantee that they will always do so. Are we able to protect ourselves from an interstellar visitor hurtling straight at us?
9: No. Nous n'avons pas les moyens de réagir rapidement à l'arrivée d'un astéroïde sur Terre.
7: No, we can't rapidly react to an asteroid heading towards Earth, but we're working on it. In November 2021, we launched the DART probe to Didymus and its small moon Dimorphos. The goal was to test the effects of DART's collision with the small moon. In September 2022, we sighted Didymus, and on September 27th, the 770-kilogram probe hit the small moon at 24,000 kilometers per hour, and in this recording, we see this final image taken by the probe's camera before impact. It gets closer, accelerating right until the final frame, which doesn't reach the ground since the probe exploded. It was an extraordinary success. Here's an image of DART's impact with Dimorphos taken from Earth with a telescope. And bingo, a few weeks later, we measured that the impact was able to shift the asteroid out of its initial trajectory, which is absolutely extraordinary. Right now, we're a long way from being able to neutralize objects the size of Oumuamua and Borisov. And first, we need to be able to detect them far enough in advance in order to be able to act.
10: If Oumuamua had been on an Earth-impacting orbit, it isn't 100% certain that we would have found it before it hit. The truth is, we kind of got lucky. We were looking in the correct direction on the correct night, even though the weather wasn't that great. If Oumuamua had been on an Earth-impacting trajectory, the time between when it was discovered and when it would have impacted would have been very small.
7: The earlier we intervene, the less energy is needed to remove the danger. If we do this very late, only a probe loaded with a nuclear bomb could save us, and interstellar objects are dangerous. They're difficult to detect in advance since they move at extremely high speeds, and we don't know how many have entered the solar system. We know that Tuai Borisov is a comet. As for Oumuamua, it's still a mystery. We don't know its origin, its composition, or if it carries the building blocks of life. We've made hypotheses, some more plausible than others, but we will never be able to verify them. Oumuamua has set off into interstellar space for good. To resolve the Oumuamua enigma, we need more Oumuamuas. The good news is the deployment of the Vera Rubin telescope should allow us to detect them a lot earlier, with longer observation time and improved quality. And in 2029, the European Space Agency will launch its Comet Interceptor mission, which could search for an interstellar object to study up close. With all these measures, interstellar objects will reveal their secrets.
2: A Comet Interceptor probe is set to be launched in late 2029. After traveling 1.5 million kilometers, it will be positioned in a standby orbit. When a suitable target is identified by the Vera C. Rubin telescope, the Comet Interceptor will intercept it and get close enough to create a detailed 3D portrait. The program will also study objects from interstellar space, such as Oumuamua and 2i Borisov.
11: The problem is the probability of detecting an interstellar object which fits the targeting parameters of a comet interceptor mission is low. We risk letting lots of Oumuamuas pass us by before being able to observe one up close. For now, Oumuamua remains unique. The only way to resolve the Oumuamua mystery is to catch it, and that's still possible. With a team of researchers and engineers, we're working on Project Lyra. In about a decade, it will be possible to develop and send out a spaceship to intercept Oumuamua and photograph it. We will then know without any shadow of doubt what it is. We've done all the trajectory and speed calculations that a spaceship would need to catch up to Oumuamua. This spaceship will be built with technologies that already exist or are currently in development. This represents a sizable challenge, notably due to the high speed of Oumuamua. In order to send out a spaceship to intercept Oumuamua, we have until 2035 to 2040 to develop it and launch it into space. There are three possible types of machine.
2: The most innovative and cost-effective technology would be a space probe equipped with a solar sail. The initial acceleration would be provided by energy from a high-power laser installed on Earth. Powered by its solar sail, the probe could reach speeds of 300 kilometers per second, 10 times the speed of Oumuamua. If it were launched in July 2030, it would reach Oumuamua in just over a year.
11: Incredibly, it would only take 440 days to find out if Oumuamua is a dark comet, a piece of a Pluto-like exoplanet, or a piece of extraterrestrial technology.
9: Le mystère d'Oumuamua reste entier. En fait, on n'a pas réussi à résoudre.
7: The Oumuamua mystery remains, but thanks to Oumuamua, we've considered ideas we never would have, like the role of dark comets carrying water and elements which could have contributed to life emerging on Earth. If we manage to catch Oumuamua or land a probe on the next one, like we did on the Chury comet, then we'll be able to read the messages they carry from one end of the galaxy to the other. We'll have opened a path to the stars.
2: The public usually hears of science in the news only when a major discovery is announced, when we know how it will impact humans. Oumuamua, the messenger from afar in the Hawaiian language, reminds us that science is a long, patient process of investigation, experimentation, and data analysis. Research into new approaches often leads to temporary or real roadblocks. But researchers are never discouraged. If a hypothesis doesn't pan out, they put their work to one side, and often, years later, in a completely different context, someone else may benefit from it. Astronomy is an expression of humanity's insatiable curiosity and its hope of discovering signs of unknown life in the universe with which we could one day, perhaps, make contact.

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2: 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That's our storefront.
0: Eat your veggies where they grow.
3: I want farming to reconnect food with its origins.
0: In Italy, young startup farmers are setting trends. So, is it worth it farming again?
3: It was the best decision of our life.
0: Italy's new farmers. In 30 minutes. Exceptionally stylish. Extraordinarily vibrant. Extremely sensual. European to the max. Euromax. Euromax. In 90 minutes.

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1: This is DW News, and these are our top stories. US President Donald Trump has cautioned Taiwan against formally declaring independence from China. Speaking to Fox News after talks with Chinese President Xi Jinping, Trump questioned the extent of US involvement in defending the island, saying he's not seeking conflict. He called for tensions between Beijing and Taipei to cool down. Trump told reporters that he's undecided about sending weapons to Taiwan. Israel and Lebanon have agreed to extend a ceasefire for 45 days after talks concluded in Washington, D.C. This comes amid Israeli military strikes in southern Lebanon. The truce struck on April 16 has been extended twice, but violations have occurred more or less daily. Africa's top public health agency has confirmed a new Ebola outbreak in Democratic Republic of Congo. At least 65 deaths and 246 suspected cases have been recorded in the remote northeastern area. In neighboring Uganda, health ministry said that one person had died in the capital Kampala and had posthumously tested positive. WHO says it is working with DRC to contain the outbreak.
2: Российской агрессии ситуации в Украине. Мы будем в прямом эфире.

0: Germany's far-right AfD has notched up another local election win. This time, René Statkevitz won the race to become mayor of Sedenik. That's a town of 13,000 people north of the capital, Berlin. It's the first directly elected AfD mayor in the state of Brandenburg and a notable breakthrough for the party. It's worth adding that there were a number of mayoral elections held this week where the AfD was unsuccessful. So this is not a sweeping victory, but it does offer a window into the party's strategy at the local level. The AfD leader, Alice Weidel, says the party's entrenchment in local politics is growing. Nationally, the AfD is leading in the polls, yet it has so far been kept out of power at both the state and federal level. So what does a win like this tell us about the party's strategy? Is this evidence that a bottom-up plan is starting to work? Or are there limits to how far the AfD can go? Professor Kai Artheimer studies far-right movements and has a close eye on the AfD. He's with me now to discuss this story. Look, anyone following our coverage of the AfD will know that it is especially strong in Eastern Germany. In last year's federal elections, for example, it won almost every constituency outside Berlin. So when we see a result like this, how surprising is that really?
1: It's not at all surprising. First, it fits into the bigger picture of the AfD being very strong, especially in the eastern states, but also fits into a large national picture of AfD resurgence and a strategy that aims at becoming a force in local politics, which the AfD hasn't been before.
0: It's interesting because you talk about this becoming a force in local politics, and you know, speaking to people in the AfD after this, they talked about they admitted in a sense that the result was down in a sense to the unusual circumstances in this particular town. The predecessor had been sick, his predecessor was also sick, so it kind of played into the AfD strategy here. And I just wonder whether when you see incidents like that and events like that, does it show kind of in a sense that maybe the other parties don't take these elections as seriously?
1: I do think they take these elections very seriously. You know, they say that all politics is local, and in a sense, this is very true. And the AfD was lagging behind in the past because they didn't have forces on the ground, if you wish, in many communities. You know that there are very many municipalities in Germany, and in local politics, the traditional parties, the centre-left, the centre-right, but also the Liberal Democrats, and even the Greens, have played a long game. They have been the relevant players at the local level for decades now, and the AfD felt the need to build such structures from the ground up. And they still struggle in many places. I mean, they have now, I think, two mayors, full-time mayors in the East, but in recent months they have lost more than 20 such contests. So it is still the exception to see them succeed in such races.
0: How important do you think it is for the party that they are seen to win elections like this in terms of the normalization? You know, you talk about they were being unsuccessful in other elections. There is this stigma attached to the party. So is an election like this important as a milestone?
1: It is certainly something the party focuses on. They are trying to spin this into a national news story. But I think it's also important at the local level because this cordon sanitaire, this firewall, is much more difficult to keep up in local politics, especially if you have an AfD mayor whom you may know from the local sports club, who might be an approachable person that you meet in real life. So if the AfD is playing the long game, it is very important for them to become a normal force in local politics.
0: And what's interesting as well is earlier this year, a strategy paper was surfaced from the AfD, and the headline of this paper is that the AfD wants to conquer the villages, and it's talking about things like reopening closed pubs in these communities, turning them into spaces where the community can get together. And one of the factors that you mentioned was also just about the importance of being present locally, about being embedded and being visible in the community. And I wondered, you know, with your perspective, do you think that maybe other parties have lost that kind of connection with voters, or have the AfD understood how important it is in a way mm-hmm. that maybe the other parties have just forgotten?
1: I don't think the other parties have forgotten how important the local game is. And the AfD is just about to discover how this would fit into their long-term plan of becoming a dominant party in Germany. So I wouldn't put the blame at the doorstep of the other parties. I think this is more an instance of A, the AfD catching up with other parties, and B, the fact that in many local communities in the countryside, especially, people are moving away, the local infrastructure is crumbling, there is a decline in population. So a sense of being left behind, of being of losing out is quite widespread. And I think the AfD is trying to make hay from this feeling and to tune into this sense of deprivation in large parts of the countryside.
0: It does seem to be kind of working and as you say, in large parts of the countryside. And it reminds me of the writer David Goodhart. You'll know about this. He talks about this divide between mm-hmm. the anywheres and the somewheres. And that's between the more mobile, globally oriented voters and those rooted in places who often don't move or who don't leave their hometowns. And I remember listening to one of the senior figures in the AfD saying, citing David Goodhart and saying, we represent those people, the somewheres, the people who feel left behind by economic and cultural change. And I just wonder, is mm-hmm. that a way, is that, I mean, how true do you think that is? Does that mean that other parties don't represent those groups? Or is it, are we at risk of simplifying what's going on?
1: Oh, of course, we are at risk of simplifying what's going on. So other parties, especially parties to centre-right, have a much better claim at representing the rural population. So they have extensive networks. They reflect the slightly more conservative values of the countryside. So it's also very easy to fall into a trap and belief into the AfD's rhetoric in this case. Also, I think something that's underestimated at the moment, what also makes the countryside attractive for the AfD is that they meet less resistance. You know, property is cheap, people are less organized, civil society is weaker. So the AfD is building so-called centers in many parts of the country, not just because they represent a rural population or claim to represent a rural population, but also because they are more often left alone and left to their own devices in these places.
0: Does that mean that we should expect the AfD to pick up more election wins at that communal level?
1: Yes, I expect they will make inroads at the communal level. At the moment, what is working against them, amongst other things, is incumbents' advantage. So in many places, you have a mayor from the Christian Democrats or the Social Democrats, or even a left or green or liberal mayor. But in the future, there will be more AfD mayors because more often than not, the other parties will not have this advantage, I think.
0: You know, obviously, zooming out, we're interested in watching like what the AfD is doing on the national picture as well. The surveys suggest that they are the number one party that's in Germany, that voters, especially when you looked at the surveys in recent state elections, the mm-hmm. reason why people were voting for the AfD, it was very much clear that this was no longer a protest vote anymore. People believed that the AfD was offering actual solutions to lots of the problems and challenges facing this country. And I wonder whether you think that signals a kind of a change. What do you think? What are the issues that you think are driving that support?
1: From the data that I have seen, the main driver of AfD support is still backlash against immigration and against Germany being a multicultural society. But I think the AfD is also benefiting from a general sense of malaise, from worries about the economy, from a sense that the national government cannot work together and is not achieving very much. So this is not protest voting in the sense that AfD voters are not convinced by what the party is offering, but they are certainly able to enlarge their base at the moment. This is a development that I find equally dangerous, but also quite fascinating to watch how they manage to broaden their constituency.
0: When you talk there about this fear of Germany becoming a multicultural country, is that something mm-hmm. that is true of AfD voters overall, or is that something that we could say is

0: more pronounced in the rural areas?
1: It is slightly more pronounced in the rural areas. It is slightly more pronounced in the east, but you also find larger cities in the west, post-industrial cities, where there is unease about immigration and the way the country is developing more generally. So it's not just the countryside against the cities, it's more areas where many people feel left behind versus areas where people are, frankly, quite happy with the way Germany has developed over the last 30 years or so.
0: What do you think the answer then for the other parties? What should they take out of some of these findings that you've identified?
1: Mm-hmm. Yes. What we know, what doesn't work is trying to steal the immigration multicultural issue from the AfD. Because the AfD owns that issue, and also the normal parties, democratic parties, cannot really compete with the AfD when it comes to demands for expelling all foreigners and expelling Germans who look different or have different religion or whatnot. So I think what the other parties should do is talk more about their own issues and developing their own vision for Germany without trying to out-AfD the AfD.
0: You know, the next elections in Germany, national elections, are going to be should be held in 2029, barring any sort of change to government here in Berlin. Do you think it now looks like the AfD is a serious contender for national power? How should we see them?
1: That very much depends on the other parties. So nationwide, they're currently polling 25, 26, sometimes even 27%. That is still a minority, so they wouldn't be able to form a government on their own. It will very much depend on the Christian Democrats, whether they keep that firewall, cordon sanitaire, in place, whether they dare to not ignore, but dare to develop their own policies without at every turn and corner talking about immigration and trying to win back AfD voters. I think if the Christian Democrats focus on their own strengths, then there is no national perspective for the AfD. But we have seen the same pattern in other countries where center-right parties began to work with far-right parties and have sometimes been crowded out by the far-right.
0: Professor Kai Artheimer from the Institute of Political Science, thank you very much for your time.
1: Thank you for having me on the show.
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7: Kazimierz is considered to be Krakow's trendiest district. But did you know that this neighborhood was once one of the most important centers of Jewish life in Europe until the German occupation during World War II? Today, Krakow is once again a place where remembrance and Jewish life coexist side by side. But what's authentic and what's staged for tourists? We'll show you how to explore Jewish history in Krakow. Krakow is located in the south of predominantly Catholic Poland. With around 800,000 inhabitants, it's one of the country's largest and most culturally significant cities. We start in Kazimierz, often called the Jewish Quarter. Agnieszka Michener grew up in Krakow and leads Jewish history tours in Krakow. She shows us her highlights and reveals a hidden gem at the end.
8: In 15th century, Kazimierz and Krakow are two independent cities. So this king made most of Krakow Jews move out from Krakow, leave Krakow, and they were absorbed, welcomed here. Kazimierz was, of course, independent from Krakow, but it was situated on the same trade roads. It was beneficial, yes, from the same very, very advantageous and economical position, and that gave possibility to traders, craftsmen, and other people to develop.
7: Kazimierz only became part of Krakow in 1791. A good place to start a visit is the Remu Synagogue, one of seven historic synagogues in Kazimierz, and one of the few that survived the Second World War. Today, it's once again an active place of worship for the Jewish community.
8: One of the rules is that men should be covered, so you are welcome to borrow a kippah, the small hat at the entrance to the synagogue. And of course, we should behave respectfully. But on the other hand, when during the opening hours we are welcome to visit, even if there is a Jewish group that is in the middle of prayer.
7: The synagogue was built in the 16th century for Rabbi Moses Isserles, one of the most important legal scholars of European Judaism. His grave in the adjacent cemetery attracts visitors from all over the world.
8: You may be surprised by these pieces of paper left here by the grave of the great Rabbi Remu. Jewish people, they left by writing the wishes, the prayers, and they leave it by the places of great spiritual importance. Yes, so this is it. And the second element that is related to Jewish tradition are the stones. This is actually how Jewish people commemorate their ancestors, the people that passed away. In a traditional Orthodox cemetery, you won't see flowers.
7: Be sure to look at the cemetery wall. It's made of fragments of gravestones that were destroyed during the German occupation. A ticket for the synagogue and the cemetery costs 10 zloty, around €2.30. Both are closed to tourists on Saturdays and on Jewish holidays. The heart of Kazimierz is Plac Nowy. The market hall here used to sell meat. Today, it's one of the liveliest social hubs in the district. Try a zapiekanka, a toasted baguette that's a classic Polish street food. Agnieszka Mishina takes us to one of the most visited spots in town. The passageway on Józefa Street, where part of Steven Spielberg's movie Schindler's List was filmed. The 1993 Holocaust drama was largely shot in Krakow and helped make Kazimierz known around the world.
8: Schindler's List was filmed right after communism collapsed in Poland. During that period, Jewish heritage was quite neglected. Jewish history was away from the historical mainstream, so there was no big interest for this. And by bringing this Hollywood movie here, it also brought back Jewish heritage, Jewish history to people's consciousness.
7: To understand the full story, you need to cross the Vistula River to the district of Podgórze. This is where the Nazis established the Krakow ghetto. The empty chairs in the square commemorate the victims who were persecuted and killed there. Before the war, around 65,000 Jews lived in Krakow, about a quarter of the city's population then. In 1941, the Nazis forced around 20,000 people into the Krakow ghetto under extremely cramped conditions. 2 years later, many were deported to Auschwitz and other camps, while others were killed during the liquidation of the ghetto. At the museum in Oskar Schindler's enamel factory, you can learn more about the German occupation during the Second World War. The German industrialists' factory became a place of refuge. Officially, enamelware and grenade casings for the German war effort were produced there. Schindler employed Jewish workers and declared them essential to the war effort, saving more than 1,000 people from deportation. In the exhibition, you can walk through reconstructed streets and learn how life changed under Nazi occupation.
9: Przede wszystkim twórcy wystawy zadbali o to, żeby stworzyć pewną atmosferę tamtego czasu. 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
7: The exhibition is one of the city's most popular attractions. It's best to book tickets online. For many visitors to Krakow, a day trip to the memorial site in Auschwitz-Birkenau, about 70 kilometers away, is a must. At the former concentration and extermination camp, the Nazis murdered more than 1 million people, most of them Jews. Admission is free. A guided tour costs 150 zloty, around 35 euros. Be sure to reserve a time slot in advance, as spots are often booked out weeks ahead. Back in Kazimierz, the district feels full of Jewish culture. Folklore-style restaurants and Jewish-themed shops, many of which are not actually run by Jewish owners and only emerged in the 1990s when awareness of Jewish history returned. The Café Hafuch is one of the few places that offers genuine kosher food. Some people refer to it as a Jewish Disneyland. Sebastian Rudol from the Jewish Community Center, a hub for Poles rediscovering their Jewish roots, sees it in a more nuanced way.
10: Even though those places, they're not very genuine, because they started back when there wasn't really a Jewish community 30 years ago, but if you live in Krakow and suddenly you find out you're Jewish and you can go and have, you know, lunch at a kosher style cafe, or you can go to a klezmer music, I consider those places connection points. Right? And I think often people will go to those places and try and dip their toes into Jewish culture through those activities. And I think they serve a purpose.
7: And now for that insider tip we promised.
8: Before we finish our tour, I would like to show you a hidden gem, which is right behind this door. So follow me upstairs and I will show it to you.
7: Agnieszka's favorite place isn't so easy to find. Hevre is a bistro and bar located in a former synagogue and is typical of Kazimierz.
8: There are hundreds of pre-war synagogues, prayer houses, cemeteries, different kind of institutions, buildings, but you cannot use all of them if you are a very small community, which is the case of the contemporary Jewish community of Krakow, for instance. So a Jewish community is searching for some alternative ways how to preserve, how to use these buildings. And one of the ways, a little bit controversial for some Jewish people especially, you can see here.
7: You can end your day in Kazimierz in one of the trendy bars or with klezmer music, traditional folk music of Eastern European Jews, which can be heard spilling out onto the streets in the evening.

In Krakow, you can immerse yourself in a past that seemed long lost and discover places where Jewish culture is once again alive today. Would you take a tour like this on your Krakow trip?

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2: 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That's our storefront.
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3: I want farming to reconnect food with its origins.
0: In Italy, young startup farmers are setting trends. So, is it worth it farming again?
3: It was the best decision of our life.
0: Italy's new farmers. Next. Exceptionally stylish. Extraordinarily vibrant. Extremely sensual. European to the max. Euromax. Euromax. In 60 minutes.

0: We are at war. It's a political war.
1: The nation once called a shining beacon of democracy is in turmoil.
2: These are bad people. These are people that want to destroy our country. We're not going to let it happen.
1: Professors are receiving death threats and leaving the U.S.
3: It really is an authoritarian takeover.
1: What fuels the fervor of the MAGA enthusiasts?
4: Or you can keep calling us fascist, Nazi. I could care less.
1: Jan Dündar and Trump's America. Democracy Under Attack starts May 23rd on DW.

0: In the mountains around Genoa, two friends set out on a mission to bring farming in their region back to life. The terrain here is difficult, and many farmers have already thrown in the towel.
1: Roads in Liguria are typically pretty narrow. Some fields you can only reach by foot. It makes it all a lot more complicated.
0: Both of them come from very different careers and were not born into farming. They decided to change their lives and follow their dreams.
1: It's a terraced landscape. Farming it is difficult, but it's also incredibly fulfilling. It brings a lot of joy.
0: They're not the only young people moving back to the countryside and farming life. Italy's main farmers' association says a historic return is taking place. So, what's motivating this new generation of farmers? And why are they switching careers? Davide Moro and Matteo Rizzitano can't drive all the way to their field in the hills behind Genoa. So they must travel the last 200 meters on foot. The fence keeps wild boars from the nearby forest out. They can destroy an entire harvest. Both men had stable jobs in Genoa at a car body shop. Davide worked in sales, Matteo in administration. During the COVID lockdown, though, they decided to take a chance together.
2: I was in because it was a shared decision. I'd never have done it on my own.
1: One day he looked me in the eye and said, "Let's get out of here. Let's go independent and start a farm." And that's exactly what we did. Now, 4 years on, we know it was the best decision of our lives.
0: In Genoa, they'd missed being up close with nature. Up here in the mountains, they first had to reclaim the land from the wilderness.
1: This land was abandoned, full of blackberry bushes and dead trees. We started with heaps of energy. We had to clear a fair bit of land. That's how it all began.
0: Europe's farmers are growing.

0: The funding requirements are extremely hard for us to meet. We've often said, if we can't manage it, nobody can.
1: The problem is that funding mainly goes to farms that have been handed down within families. Davide and Matteo's farm is a brand new startup on small plots of land. Those factors leave them firmly outside the system. The next field is 6 kilometers away. They didn't inherit a farm, which means they had to buy the land. Liguria has large blocks of abandoned agricultural land. Many areas have grown wild again. For these two friends, it provided an opportunity to purchase the fields cheaply. The second field again sits on a steep slope. It's another plot that doesn't lend itself well to large-scale industrial farming. Farming this land required them having to painstakingly clear it and prepare it. The farming newcomers want to grow their vegetables as naturally as possible, without chemical fertilizers or pesticides. With no formal farming background, they're having to teach themselves everything.
2: We try a lot of things each year, and we mess up a lot too. We try to learn from our mistakes for the next year.
1: The way this new generation is using digital media makes them different. They call their approach Farming 2.0, combining traditional knowledge with new ideas. They both took agricultural courses in Genoa, but they learn a lot online. The benefits of mulching, for instance.
0: This is mulch. We learned about it online because it's apparently not something people used here in the past. It's incredibly helpful. Mulch keeps moisture in the soil and protects the roots from the sun. That's super important. These tomatoes have never been watered, not once. The mulch held the moisture so well that they survived the drought. That's how we're combining old farming knowledge with modern techniques. Thanks to social media, we're able to learn really fast. Instead of reading 2 books, a few short videos are enough.
1: And it's not just learning happening online. They're also selling their vegetables on the internet. Customers can meet their tomatoes on Instagram and Facebook before the food is packed into vegetable boxes. It means their tomatoes are not just simple supermarket products. They come with a story.
0: Instagram is essential. That's our storefront. We don't have a physical store right now, but we show everything we do live every day. It's like having a camera on us all the time. Honestly, without Instagram,
2: we wouldn't be the men we are today.
1: Their charm and use of digital tools has them gaining ever more customers. COVID helped too in the beginning. As two adventurous guys trying to become farmers in the Genoese mountains, they attracted a following from people watching at home. About 500 kilometers south on the outskirts of Rome. Many fields here have been abandoned too. Rome had large agricultural estates even in ancient times. During industrialization, however, many of those fell into disuse. One person trying to revive farming around Rome is Giacomo Lepri. Giacomo didn't inherit a farm either. He fought the city of Rome until it finally leased land to him. Today, he's president of the Cooperativa Agricola Coraggio, the Brave Farmers Cooperative. He studied humanities and has a degree in anthropology. Like many young Italians, though, he struggled to find work after his graduation. He began by

0: working on a farm, then decided to change tack.
1: When I told my parents I wanted to become a farmer, they were obviously concerned. They said, "You went to college. You always had good grades. You did well at university." They came around in the end, though.
0: Youth unemployment in Italy stands at around 20%. But Giacomo's work is labor-intensive as he focuses on organic farming.
1: It's extremely difficult to start a new agricultural business, but new startups could help solve the unemployment problem. If we're to do that, we need more recognition and stronger support from the government.
0: He wants policymakers to support career changers more through loans and training programs. Italy is already doing more for young farmers than many other European countries. The cooperative fought for and got 22 hectares from the city of Rome. None of its members ever imagined they'd become farmers. Farming came with a pretty poor reputation, according to their parents and grandparents. Now, though, young people are once again picking up the profession. Federico has been a member of the cooperative for over 4 years.
2: Back then, I was working with my father in the textile industry. Just for fun, two friends and I applied for a grant and started a small farming project. None of us had owned land or even had grandparents with land. We were city kids. That's how we started. We all loved it, so we kept going.
0: The sense of meaningfulness in their work, so close to nature, keeps them going. That's how Beatrice feels about it, too. She was used to working in a very different field, luxury fashion. She came into the co-op as a customer, did some training, and ultimately quit her old job.
3: Office life is extremely stressful. There are constant, how to put it, emergencies that aren't really emergencies. As soon as something goes wrong or a deadline approaches, the mood crashes. Here we deal with real disasters, real problems. But people react differently here. Instead of getting angry, they just roll up their sleeves and keep going.
0: The cooperative's fields hadn't been farmed in almost half a century, and a developer had wanted to build apartments and a supermarket on the overgrown land. Yet the cooperative, with their vision of urban agriculture, won out in the end. The property is also home to historic farmhouses, the Borghetto San Carlo, where the people who worked the land once lived. Today, Giacomo is the only first-generation founder still involved in the co-op. He's saved photos from the early days on his laptop, back when it was just him and a handful of friends fighting for access to some land. Land for young farmers was their slogan. Instead of simply squatting, they wanted an official lease for the land from the city in the hope of paving the way for others.
1: Many people said we'd never get Borghetto San Carlo through a public bidding process. It felt like we were challenging everyone who didn't believe in us. When I finally got to sign that contract, I felt like I'd hit the jackpot.
0: That was 2017. They cleared the fields, made them usable again, but the buildings at Borghetto were close to collapse, and the renovations dragged on. It would be spring 2023 before Rome's mayor handed the buildings over in person.
4: People are slowly starting to realize that in Italy, in Rome especially, but in other cities too, we've reached a critical point when it comes to land use. That's why certain green spaces absolutely must be protected.

0: Farmers are becoming more and more important as guardians of biodiversity and nature. Maybe public authorities are finally beginning to understand that too.
1: At lunchtime, the cooperative gathers in the courtyard. Giacomo has done the cooking today, his second great passion alongside farming. Borghetto San Carlo is rented out for events like weddings, with catering included. It's an important extra source of income. No one gets rich from farming alone. Back in Genoa, Davide is out delivering vegetable boxes. Each one is put together individually based on the customer's wishes.
2: We saw their posts and stories on Instagram and got curious.
1: Meanwhile, at the company's base in northern Genoa, a local farmer drops off his products. Davide and Matteo named their company Ortobe, bee in the vegetable garden. By joining up to sell their produce, everyone in the network earns more.
3: Farming is going downhill. It's barely worth it anymore. But Ortobe has an upscale customer base, so you can still get good prices. You can't do it on your own anymore.
1: More than 10 farms now supply the network. Margherita and her husband Dani have also changed careers, having previously been musicians. But when everything shut down during COVID, they began raising sheep. Today, they're delivering yogurt and cheese.
2: We met a few years ago and had a lot of respect for each other as entrepreneurs. We've been lucky to be able to pair up professionally too. We started working together this year, and we hope the partnership will last a long time.
1: They can't provide large quantities from their small mountain plots. So to be able to still offer customers a wide range of products, they built a network of farmers and supporters. In 2023, Italy's Farmers Association Coldiretti honored their work with an award. At Borghetto San Carlo, staff are preparing vegetable boxes for customers. Giacomo knows how hard it is to survive as a farmer. In the early years, he even worked a second job. All of his former partners gave in. He stuck it out, though, and fought the city for better conditions for newcomers. Even so, he's convinced that being just a farmer isn't enough nowadays.
3: A small farmer taking care of the land and investing in biodiversity barely makes a profit. It only works if you take a broad approach, offering additional services like training or food service. It's simply not enough otherwise.
1: The cooperative also runs a small farm shop, which doubles as their office. Alessia spends a lot of time at the computer trying to secure grants. Today, she's filling out an application for an environmental award.
0: We don't just produce food. We also organize talks and training sessions. This Sunday, we're hosting a festival where we'll present different aspects of farming. A highlight will be a traditional music workshop, songs that connect to working in the fields. We'll also talk about agriculture while we prepare dishes made with our own produce.
1: Right next door, they're already preparing the pizza boards for the festival. Giacomo also runs a catering service that uses only regional, seasonal ingredients.
3: I want farming to reconnect food with its origins. Without farming, there's no cooking. And without cooking, there's no farming. I love to cook. If I didn't love food this much, I wouldn't put so much effort into growing it.
1: Now they're just hoping the weather holds and that enough people show up to secure the much-needed extra income. Back to Genoa. Matteo and Davide are especially proud that the Orto Bay brand is now able to supply to the region's best restaurants. Once a week, they drive east along the coast to Pieve Ligure on the Golfo Paradiso. Ligurian cuisine is famous not just for its fresh seafood, but also for its strong focus on fresh, seasonal vegetables. In Pieve Ligure, they supply restaurants like Ortica, Italian for nettle. There will be a wedding party here today.
4: Ciao ragazzi, buongiorno.
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1: In 2024, chef Marco Visciola received a Michelin star for his fresh take on traditional Ligurian cuisine.
4: Le carote, appoggio qua?
6: Appoggio qua che le spostiamo.
4: Carote, le pesche col ciuffo così te lo puoi usare.
1: As in the Italian slow food style, Marco Visciola uses only local products from regional suppliers. Orto Bay delivers exactly the quality he wants for his dishes, which is why he's a member and supporter of their network.
7: We have to be clear. Without this next generation, many important Italian foods would simply disappear. Liguria is a region full of unique vegetable varieties, and Italy as a whole has truly special produce, like the Albenga artichoke, tromboncino squash, and many different varieties of tomatoes. All of them deserve to be protected. If we want to protect the vegetables, we also have to protect the farms that grow them.
1: And that's how tromboncino squash with Genoa's famous pesto turns into an appetizer. Local sourcing and freshness matter so much at Ortica that the restaurant has its own vegetable garden, which Davide and Matteo tend to regularly. It isn't their land, but it's a welcome source of extra income. They're still investing all of their earnings back into Orto Bay and remain reliant on support from their families. The recognition they receive pushes them to keep going.
8: I believe in it. We support each other in the network and keep making progress. It's always small steps, but we're moving forward. We don't earn a full salary yet, but we can see it's going in the right direction. Things have been steadily improving for 4 years now. There have been no major setbacks, and more people understand what we're doing.
1: The weekend arrives, and in Rome, the cooperative's end-of-summer festival is underway. For 15 euros, guests can help themselves to the buffet. All the ingredients have come from the co-op. Alessia works the cash register with the visitors bringing in the much-hoped-for extra income. Giacomo mines the pizza oven, which is built out of clay, sand, and straw from their own fields. With the challenges farming is facing, how does he see the future?
3: Some days are really hard. You ask yourself whether you could have done something else, or even wanted to. But the answer is always no. So we just keep going.
1: He's become a trailblazer in the fight for land. Because of his initiative, the city of Rome has chosen to give special support to young farmers in the future. Farming isn't the only thing that happens at Borghetto San Carlo. A green recreational space has also grown up around it, with a picnic area now open for everyone to use.
8: We're all from Rome. We live only about 20 minutes away, and we're really enjoying the day.
1: Do they miss the supermarket that was supposed to be built here?
3: A supermarket? That would have been a big loss. Green spaces like this, that everyone can use, are incredibly important.
1: Rome has plans to bring more agriculture back into the city in the future. Thanks to the cooperative's efforts, a city has rediscovered its ancient agricultural heritage. With some people still picnicking, a workshop is now underway at Borghetto San Carlo.

In the main hall, participants rehearse an old farmer song about the olive harvest. The workshop is free to attend. Alessia from the cooperative organized it and secured cultural funding from the city of Rome. Now it's their hope that by combining tradition and modern ideas, small-scale farming can look forward to an especially long season.

0: are the topics that are moving the tech world.
1: Shift. We talk about
0: private data isn't safe. AI helping to fight crime. Social media algorithms. Online censorship.
1: Because our digital networked world never stands still.
0: So what are the biggest challenges? We'll talk about that.
1: Shift. In 15 minutes. Exceptionally stylish. Extraordinarily vibrant. Extremely sensual. European to the max. Euromax. Euromax. In 30 minutes.

What happens to societies where women remain invisible? They lose ideas, power, a part of their future. We showcase the daily victories of women. Brave, honest, loud. Side by side.

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0: This is DW News and these are our top stories. US President Donald Trump has cautioned Taiwan against formally declaring independence from China. Speaking to Fox News after talks with Chinese President Xi Jinping, Trump questioned the extent of US involvement in defending the island, saying he's not seeking conflict. He called for tensions between Beijing and Taipei to cool down. Trump told reporters that he's undecided about sending weapons to Taiwan. Israel and Lebanon have agreed to extend a ceasefire for 45 days after talks concluded in Washington, D.C. This comes amid Israeli military strikes in southern Lebanon. The truce struck on April 16 has been extended twice, but violations have occurred more or less daily. Africa's top public health agency has confirmed a new Ebola outbreak in Democratic Republic of Congo. At least 65 deaths and 246 suspected cases have been recorded in the remote northeastern area. In neighboring Uganda, health ministry said that one person had died in the capital Kampala and had posthumously tested positive. WHO says it is working with DRC to contain the outbreak.
1: We're all asking ourselves, when will this stop? Why have we been in this mess?
2: Europe's drug trade follows Europe's trade routes. And from the very beginning, the Netherlands has been a key hub. But what happens if drug trafficking becomes more powerful than the state regulating it? European Narcos, the wealth of a nation, starts May 20th on DW.
3: Western allies have been trying to maintain a united front against Russian President Vladimir Putin, but Slovakia, an EU and NATO member state, is sending mixed signals. Slovakian Prime Minister Robert Fico has a friendly relationship with Russian President Vladimir Putin. In fact, besides Hungary's now former Prime Minister Viktor Orban, Fico is one of the rare EU leaders to maintain close ties with Moscow. Since Orbán's defeat in Hungary's recent elections, could Fico take up the role of the EU's most problematic leader? And could Russia still maintain its influence within the bloc through Slovakia? Fico recently met with Putin in Moscow. This is how our expert guest described the visit.
4: It was not tragedy, it was a comedy.
3: All right, so it's not a serious geopolitical shift, just some theatrics, according to our guest, Alexander Duleba. He's a senior fellow at the Slovak Foreign Policy Association. So let's jump in.
4: Because it's already a third trip to Moscow to celebrate the victory in the World War II, Soviet Union's victory. It was a tragedy for the European Union in terms of EU policies and EU relations with Russia. But this year it was just comedy.
3: But why does Alexander call it a comedy? Could it have something to do with the fact that Slovakia, along with Hungary, had been blocking a 90 billion...

0: anti-system electorate.
1: Let's take a closer look at the pro-Russian supporters. Why do Fico's voters hold Moscow in such high regard?
0: Slovak nationalism is traditionally pro-Russian, which makes it completely, clearly different to the Polish or Ukrainian nationalism. This is a priori positive understanding of Russia. You know, which was, I think my argument here is that rather Slovaks invented their own Russia, which is not a real Russia, but it's a Slovak Russia. Russia invented in our national expectations. So we expect, this one third of electorate and Fico, because this is, so he has some competitors there, but this he dominates. And he understands that only mobilizing, this electorate will simply keep him at power in Slovakia.
1: But parliamentary elections aren't taking place in Slovakia until next year. So is Fico already working towards being voted into office again?
0: What I observe is that the election campaign already started and Fico is fighting, So we are quite polarized society in terms of political preferences. So we have then on the other side, so those 50%, almost 50%, 46, 47, following the public polls, in Slovakia. So they support democracy, they support European Union. They clearly understand that Russia is aggressor, Ukraine is a victim. We need to help this victim. And so this is simplified pro-Western or pro-European voters. Then we have the 30% around now, those who are anti-system voters, who are against democratic regime, against Ukraine, for Putin, for Russia as a sort of alternative to the European Union or whatever. And the second problem is that we have those undecided, so around 20% of undecided voters who do not have a view in which country they want to live, what they prefer in foreign policy. Fico simply has to be a pro-Russian in order to mobilize those voters.
1: Slovakia became a member of the European Union in 2004. Its economy has grown significantly since then. So how much leverage does the EU have with Slovakia?
0: Slovakia is the second country which benefits most from the single market. It's almost 20% of Slovak GDP annually is generated just because of the fact that we are part of the single market. The national interest of Slovakia is to cultivate this European Union, to contribute, to finding consensus. And simply, it is in our vital interest simply to have a functional European Union.
1: The fact remains that Fico remains on friendly terms with Moscow, while at the same time playing an active role within the EU and NATO. So should Brussels be concerned of what he could become within the bloc?
0: He's a risk, but not serious risk, not such a risk as Orbán might be. He's a quite pragmatic politician. He understands where are the economic sources of development of Slovakia and the welfare of Slovakia so are, is not a real threat for the European Union or NATO. Slovakia, in the end, will be not the first, the most active, whatever, but still it will follow the main decisions agreed by allies within European Union and NATO.
1: So is Robert Fico the EU's most disruptive leader? He's certainly one of the bloc's most unpredictable and the most Russia-friendly. So should the EU be concerned about Fico and his ties with the Kremlin? What do you think? Let us know in the comments. I'm Pablo Folly Elias. Thanks for watching and I'll see you soon.
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1: What if it really is possible to reverse aging? 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
2: Binging Netflix, scrolling Insta, texting friends on WhatsApp. It's part of our everyday lives. But all of it runs on platforms owned by US tech giants like Google, Amazon, and Meta. So more and more people are asking, should governments and users be less dependent on them? And if we try, do we have to give up the comfort and convenience we're used to? Digital sovereignty, today on Shift. Digital sovereignty sounds important, right? But what does it actually mean for each of us? I tried to find out by going one day without using products from Google, Microsoft, Meta, or other US tech companies, even my iPhone. Spoiler, it didn't go all that well.
3: I wake up and automatically reach for my phone. Today there's no messages and no alarm.
4: I managed to get up on time.
3: Usually I check my WhatsApp and Instagram, but that's not going to be possible today. Let's go to work. When I get a coffee, I pay with an app. Today, I'll pay in cash.
4: No cash. They only accept card payment. No coffee for me, then.
3: At the office, the challenge grows.
4: I can't use a computer or a laptop. It's all US tech.
3: Luckily, my camera operator is using a Japanese camera. At least we can still film this report.
4: I also have to write my presentation cues in a different way today.
3: I can't access my work emails or even message colleagues.
4: Work feels pretty lonely today and unproductive.
3: As I walk home, I think about what I could do in the evening today. No series or listening to music. Instead, I'll read a book and I'll have a lot more spare time without screens. Slowly, I realize how many of my habits are built around US platforms. Without Apple, Google, Meta, or Microsoft, even basic tasks like checking directions suddenly become complicated.
4: Honestly, I never think about where the technology comes from. I just expect it to work.
3: This isn't just about convenience. It's about digital dependence and how little choice we actually have.
4: By the end of the day, one thing is clear. Living without US tech is possible, but it's definitely not easy.
2: Going without US tech is one thing, but what if the platforms decide to ban you? That's what happened to Nicolas Guillot, a judge at the International Criminal Court in The Hague. He and some other colleagues were put on a US sanctions list after the court issued an arrest warrant for Israel's Prime Minister Benjamin Netanyahu. So, what does that mean in practice? And how far can that power reach?
3: This goes far beyond a simple ban on entering US territory. The sanctions affect every aspect of my daily life. All my accounts with American companies like Amazon, Airbnb, PayPal have been closed. In practice, you can no longer shop online because you don't know if the packaging your product comes in is American. Being under sanctions is like being sent back to the 1990s.
2: We rely on US tech companies every day. For years, that was seen as a data privacy issue, but it's really about power and control. From AI to cloud services and payments, states and people are using tech we don't own. And that matters because digital infrastructure is just as critical as energy, transport, or defense. Without control, you're vulnerable, politically, economically, and in terms of security.
5: What we have seen out of the United States for the past several decades is a desire to extend its economic and geopolitical influence through technology, through its tech companies, and it has been very successful in doing that. And so I think when we think about digital sovereignty, it's about saying we need to take back control of that. If we're able to develop platforms collaboratively, then I think that there can be a lot of benefits from thinking about a model that is going to be very different from the one that the United States imposed on us, that is developed, you know, basically to benefit itself, right?
2: When countries work together, sharing tech and building platforms, new options open up. France, for example, plans to move parts of its government IT to open source systems like Linux. But what about the rest of us? What alternatives are there to Windows, Apple, and Google?
3: Instead of using Chrome or Edge, you could try European alternatives like the German search engine Ecosia or the Norwegian browser Vivaldi. Alongside Ecosia, there's also Quant, but there's a catch. Smaller search engines still partly rely on search infrastructure from Bing or Google, because maintaining a full web index is very expensive. Both platforms are working on becoming more independent. For collaboration and messaging, Wire offers an end-to-end encrypted alternative to Slack, Teams or Messenger. For those concerned about privacy, Threema is another alternative, especially if you're tired of WhatsApp. Even though WhatsApp encrypts message contents, metadata can still be shared with its parent company, Meta. What about social media? Blue Sky and Mastodon are alternatives to platforms like Threads or X. For Instagram vibes, try PixelFed. These alternatives are decentralized or, like Blue Sky, headed in that direction. This means that even US-based services like Blue Sky or Signal focus on minimizing the amount of user data they store. As for email, there are several providers with strong security and European servers like Proton and Mailbox.
2: But let's be real, if your friends are on Instagram and WhatsApp or your family chat is on Facebook, it's hard to leave. To stay connected, we're basically forced onto US platforms. And because they're all closed systems, you need multiple accounts. If you're on Instagram, you can't follow someone on X without signing up. To push back against the power of big tech, the EU has tightened its rules, for example, with the General Data Protection Regulation, or GDPR. So, what do the experts say?
6: It's one of the strictest regulations in the world and is based primarily on the territorial principle. This means that data from people in the EU must be handled according to European standards, even when the company is based abroad.
3: Data protection in Europe has been governed by the GDPR for nearly a decade. It applies to personal information such as name, birth date, gender, phone numbers, credit card number and bank details. Information that should remain private. It also aims to give users more control over how their data is used for advertising, strengthening people's control over their digital lives. The EU has long expected major US tech platforms to comply with these rules.
6: The message was simple. If you want to do business in Europe, you have to comply with our rules, pay the cost of compliance, adapt, and accept that there are standards in Europe you must adhere to.
3: But regulating platforms like social media has become increasingly complex because social media itself has changed dramatically. What once served mainly as a way to stay in touch with friends has evolved into a global economic ecosystem. This transformation affects billions of people worldwide, and its consequences are profound. Legislation struggles to keep up.
6: While we were still discussing the regulatory balance in Europe, digital ecosystems were being consolidated on the other side of the Atlantic. Ecosystems capable of influencing elections, reshaping public debate, and turning what you might call behavioral addiction into an industry that now has become completely normalized.
3: US big tech companies are increasingly pushing back against EU oversight. They challenge regulations in court and exploit technical loopholes. Still, the EU continues to try to strengthen its digital independence through legislation.
2: Digital sovereignty could benefit users around the world. EU regulations are often seen as a model in many regions. But authorities still struggle to keep up with the speed of change in the tech industry. In India, awareness of this dependence is growing as well. Take WhatsApp. Meta's messaging app has around 535 million users there, more than anywhere else in the world. That makes India its biggest market, which is exactly what worries politicians. The goal? More digital sovereignty for the world's largest democracy.
3: Indian messenger apps. Indian social networks. Indian platforms for everyday services. For years, New Delhi has pushed homegrown alternatives to foreign tech giants. The slogan is Self-Reliant India, or Atmanirbhar Bharat in Hindi. The aim is simple: rely less on US and Chinese tech companies. That thinking also shaped a major decision in June 2020. India banned TikTok, along with 58 other Chinese apps, after border clashes with China. The official line was that TikTok was a national security risk.
7: It was definitely a strategic decision at that point of time. You know, the clashes became the trigger for it. The rationale which was given was about the lack of data protection and safeguard standards in the use of information by these apps. But realistically, that's a justification that can be used for many Indian apps as well.
3: Homegrown alternatives like Moj and Josh quickly filled the gap, especially with regional language content and creators who left TikTok. But the advantage didn't last. New foreign competitors entered the market. Instagram rolled out Reels, YouTube launched Shorts. US platforms offered reach in audiences Indian rivals struggled to match. Now India is making a similar push in artificial intelligence, trying to shape it on its own terms. At international conferences, on the global stage, it presents itself as the voice of the global south. Their message? AI rules shouldn't be written only in Washington, Brussels, or Silicon Valley. India warns against power being concentrated in a few hands and argues for wider access and technical sovereignty.
7: There are certain principles, you know, which are standard, which are fairness, non-bias, privacy, etc., which need to be respected. But how you implement those principles, the idea seems to be largely to leave it to the people deploying and not to kind of, you know, stifle innovation with excessive regulations.
3: There's a challenge, though. Much of India's AI still depends on foreign tech. The most advanced chips come from NVIDIA, a US company. Cloud infrastructure is dominated by companies like Amazon, Microsoft, and Google. And today's leading AI models are largely built in the US and China. But India wants to change that by developing its own systems, also to better reflect the country's linguistic diversity.
7: The big focus in India has been around language, the diversity of language. So how do you attune large language models to contexts where it looks beyond English, right? So looking at the Indic languages, Hindi, of course, but then beyond that, all the other Indian languages. And a lot of government support and development in India is happening around that.
2: Initiatives for more digital sovereignty are happening all over the world. One thing is clear, it won't work alone. We all have a role to play. So, what do you think? We'd love to hear from you. Write us an email or drop us a comment on our YouTube channel telling us how you feel about digital sovereignty. That's it from me. See you soon.

0: Exceptionally stylish. Extraordinarily vibrant. Extremely sensual. European to the max. Euromax. 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Next.
1: Why Frida Kahlo matters? She was loud and rebellious. She turned pain into art. And she maintained her own voice. Rebel, survivor, icon. Frida Kahlo.
0: Arts Unveiled. In 30 minutes.

0: I tried several times. I went more than 6 times to Greece. Each travel I have to spend like from 500 to 600 euro.
1: Currently, more than 100 million people worldwide are fleeing, more than ever before.
0: You know, this is a very difficult journey. And when Greek army caught you, it's very hard. They beat you, they take all, everything, all your stuff.
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2: Might seem easy, but how much can we do simultaneously? Multitasking is a modern myth, because if we do too much at once, we get it all wrong. We mess things up, risking brain damage. So let's stop this self-sabotage, humans and multitasking. 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
3: Living differently, behind the scenes with a young nun. England's wild coast, why Cornwall is a must for travelers. And furry, yet famous, the squirrels who made one photographer go viral. These stories and more, coming up on Euromax.

0: No income, no partner, a strict life. For many, unimaginable. But for Sister Helena, this is everyday reality. We find out what motivates this young nun for her life choice.
1: Could you imagine living in a convent or a monastery in obedience, chastity, and poverty?
2: I'm Sister Helena, and I'll show you my life in the convent.
1: Behind the walls of this Catholic convent in Auerbach, Bavaria, Sister Helena begins her day at 4:45 a.m. Before breakfast, the community gathers in the convent church for silent contemplation, followed by Mass.
2: When you first come here as a nun, you think so much routine, and the days always look the same. But I'd say life as a nun is anything but dreary and boring. I don't think I could imagine living a more exciting life.
1: Sister Helena was baptized Anka Bossa. She grew up as an only child in a rural part of Baden-Württemberg. She enjoyed making music as a little girl. As a teenager, she loved traveling and got involved in her church as an acolyte. After graduating from school, she studied psychology. On an exchange semester in England, she got to know a Catholic community and began questioning her relationship with God.
2: I actually saw the light and realized I was somehow hungry for faith. And at the same time, I realized I had to change my own life if I really wanted to follow this one.
1: On a visit to Auerbach, she listened to the priest's sermon in the Abbey Church, and then she made her decision.
2: It hit me like a bolt of lightning, and from that moment, I knew that life in the convent was for me.
1: Sister Helena works outside the convent as a psychologist counseling parents on child-rearing matters.
2: I do earn some money, but not for myself. My pay goes straight to the convent.
1: She does get some pocket money for her saint's day or visits to her parents. Sister Helena pledged herself to a life in poverty when she entered the convent. She foregoes any and all luxury.
2: Here we are in one of our guest rooms. It's much the same as our rooms in the dormitory. A bed, a desk, a wardrobe, and of course, obligatory for us, a cross in the rooms. They don't have much else.
1: The private area of the nuns, called the cloister, is closed to the public. Fewer and fewer women are entering Germany's convents. Currently, they count about 10,000 nuns. But unlike most of the other orders, the one in Auerbach has no shortage of novices. 10 of the sisters are younger than 30. Even with the praise and worship song as part of an otherwise strict daily prayer routine, there's room for improvisation. And in sports, too, they can wear sneakers under their habits.
2: I like to join in once I've worked up the willpower to go to the sports sessions, but unfortunately that doesn't happen that often.
1: Sister Helena only gets in touch with her parents and other family members once every 2 weeks. She can speak to them privately over the reception desk telephone for about 30 minutes.
2: Good morning. Surprise!
1: Along with her vows of poverty and obedience, Sister Helena has pledged herself to a life of chastity.
2: I don't have any desire to be sexually active in any way. Of course, you have the longing for physical closeness of some kind, for a hug or whatever. That's part of being human, but I wouldn't say it occupies my thoughts on a daily basis.
1: Like many in her position, Sister Helena is in a temporary stage of vows, after which she'll choose whether to leave the convent or commit for life.
2: The eternal profession means that we're married to Jesus for eternity. By then, we've had so much time to prepare for it, and now comes the time to pronounce the final yes. It's just pure joy when I think of it.
0: Onward now to the southwest of England. Cornwall has everything nature lovers dream of. Wild coastlines, picturesque villages, and countless legends. It's the setting for romantic novels, films, and series. Euromax reporter Gunnar Kettles shows us the highlights.
3: Can a place steal your heart? Cornwall for sure has a reputation as a romantic destination.
4: The coast is not only home to nature, but also historical and legendary sites, such as this landmark off the south coast.
3: Did you think I was in France for a second? I don't blame you. This looks a lot like the famous Mont Saint-Michel in Normandy, but it's its smaller English cousin, Mount St. Michael.
4: Both places have the same name. That's because monks from Mont Saint-Michel in France founded a branch of their monastery here. The path to the island is on a raised road that's only accessible at low tide. At high tide, you have to take a boat.
3: You don't want to miss the walk along the causeway. It's not every day you get to walk across the water onto an island, especially one with so much history.
4: Jen Holm shows visitors like me around the island. St. Michael's Mound has appeared in many films, including the series House of the Dragon. Part of what makes the island attractive are the legends surrounding it.
5: Cornwall is known as the land of giants, and giants lived all up and down the length of Cornwall. And one lived here on the island, and he was called Cormoran. He was a particularly mean and horrible giant who terrorised the local community. And so a little boy from Marazion came over and he did away with the giant in the middle of the night.
4: If you want to get to the castle, you have to climb 60 metres up the granite steps.
3: Check this out, the giant's heart.
4: The castle has been inhabited by the same family since the 17th century. The oldest part is a small church from the 12th century. And of course, it's dedicated to the patron saint of the island, Archangel Michael. Part of the castle is open to visitors in the summer months.
5: So the St. Alban family live here in their private apartments. And then we have our formal rooms, which are open for visitors to enjoy. This room is the Blue Drawing Room, and it is traditionally where we receive royalty if we have a royal visit.
4: Like Queen Elizabeth II or King Charles when he was still prince. The view of the sea and the palace gardens is more than royal.
3: You can actually walk in the footsteps of royalty here. These are bronze casts of King Charles and Queen Camilla. Same shoe size as King Charles.
4: I take a boat back to the mainland. Because of the tide, visitors who walk may not get back with dry feet. Now I feel like relaxing, so I head to St. Ives. The town is famous for its beaches. And it's a hotspot for artists, too. I'm drawn to one of the very romantic cafes where the classic English afternoon tea is served along with freshly baked scones, clotted cream and jam. The climate in Cornwall is especially mild all year thanks to the Gulf Stream. That's why you find some of the most magnificent gardens in the UK here. I'll show you the Lost Gardens of Heligan, which are 200 acres and have parts that date back to the 18th century. At the heart of the farm is the productive garden for fruits and vegetables, which are grown as they were back in the day. And there's more to discover. Giants are hiding here too. My personal favorite is the jungle, and it's not even in a greenhouse. This valley has a microclimate that's 5 degrees warmer than Heligan's other gardens. Plants from all over the world grow here. It's time to grab a bite in the fishing village of Padstow. I want to taste a specialty found all over Cornwall.
6: Hello, morning.
3: I would like to try a Cornish pasty. Or would you say the steak is the best?
6: Oh, steak is the best.
3: Yeah, I go for that. Yeah,
6: go for that.
4: Traditionally filled with beef, potatoes, onions and turnips, pasties now come in many variations. Finally, I venture to one of Cornwall's spookiest places, Falmouth. It has a long history of shipwrecks and dark legends. I'm taking a ghost tour. The tour lasts an hour and you'll also learn about the city's history. It takes place twice a week from April to November. Tickets cost £10 and are best booked online.
3: What about you? Would you like to explore this part of England? And what landmark would you like to visit the most?
0: Who tops Europe's list when it comes to drinking beer? You might guess Germany or even Britain. But no, it is the Czech Republic, the birthplace of pils, loved around the world. And we got an inside look at how it's brewed.
7: It's the mother of all beers, or at least most of them, the Pilsner.
8: Pilsner is special in them that we brewed it for taste, not for alcohol.
7: And as its name suggests, the Pilsner comes from here, Pilsen in the Czech Republic. The Czech Republic is by far the European leader in per capita beer consumption. In 2023, every Czech drank an average of 128 liters. In second and third place were Austria and Germany. But what exactly is Pilsner? How was it invented? And what should you bear in mind while tapping it? It all started in the western Czech city of Pilsen. More on that in a moment. There are several breweries in Pilsen, but the best known and by far the largest is this one, Pilsner Urquell. 6.5 million bottles of beer are produced here every day and exported all over the world. Václav Berka is the head brewer. Even as a teenager in 1971, he was brewing beer with the traditional Pilsner recipe.
8: Pilsner Urquell means three ingredients: Pilsner soft water, Saaz hop, and malt from our own malting plant. And we add the yeast, which are take off on the end, and set spills.
7: And here's how it came about. In 1842, the German master brewer, Josef Groll, was invited to Pilsen as a kind of plea for help

0: time, almost every family in the city brewed their own beer, but the product was almost undrinkable. It was Grohl's job to change that, so he combined pale malt with the regional Zatz hops and used the city's water to brew a beer that was clear, light, and had a hoppy, bitter taste. It was the birth of Pilsner and this brewery. To this day, Václav Berka and his colleagues use regional ingredients and continue to brew using the original recipe.
1: We are still using copper kettle for mashing with direct heating. We are still using cold and long fermentation and maturation. And to be sure that the taste of the beer is same, like in time Joseph Grohl.
0: After adding yeast, the beer ferments in these copper kettles, resulting in alcohol. After around 10 days, the Pilsner is matured in the historic brewery cellar. This underground cavern is 9 kilometers long. At consistently low temperatures, this is where the beer acquires its distinctive taste. A month later, it goes into the bottling hall and out into the world, to more than 50 countries. The largest market is Germany. Today, around two-thirds of all beers are brewed with this legendary recipe. Countless varieties of Pilsner have been created around the world. In Pilsen, U Salzmanu is the go-to place for locals and tourists with a passion for beer. But in the Czech Republic, there's more to beer than meets the eye. How it's tapped is also crucial, an art in itself.
2: I make a hladinka. Hladinka is a favorite style in Czech Republic. And second, I make schnitt. Schnitt is small beer in a big glass and the half-half. Now I make mlíko. Mlíko is only foam in a big glass. And this beer is very sweet and without bubble. And the last, I make čochtan. Čochtan is beer without foam and with more bubble. And in mouth, you have very strong.
0: How the beer is tapped also matters to Czech guests, as is being together while drinking beer.
3: I prefer schnitt. Because it's the smaller beer, but you get it into a bigger glass. So even when we talk with my friends, it can last longer and it still it stays fresh. So even though we chat and we have some fun, we can still have the fresh beer, the good quality beer.
0: Thanks to its high quality, Pilsner became a success story. It may have been invented in Pilsen, but today it's the basis for most beers worldwide and it's an important part of Czech identity.
4: In a forest in Belgium, one man found an unexpected passion, photographing squirrels. With his images, Nicky Colmont has captured the hearts of thousands online. But there's more behind his hobby, a story of trauma, migration, and the healing power of nature.
0: His nickname is the Squirrel Man, and that's because Nicky Colmont loves to take pictures of these adorable and agile tree-dwelling animals.
5: Squirrels, they have great instincts. They are smart, they are clever, they don't give up easily. They are persistent, and they can do things like we humans can. We can pick things up, we can push things, we can carry things.
0: But behind the cheerful photos lies a deeper story, one of resilience and a long journey out of trauma. This Rwandan-born photographer is more than just a squirrel fan. He brings smiles to faces around the world.
5: Simple comments like, I'm glad that you're taking these pictures, you make me smile. You make my day great, and this is what I need to see today. That's what I want to bring out with my photographic, just to Yeah, let people forget.

0: forget all the bad things in life.
1: Through his lens, he's found a way to heal from a dark past. Nicky was born in 1986. His mother died shortly after his birth and his father a few years later. At just 4 years old, he fled the civil war in Rwanda with his sister and was adopted in Europe.
0: Growing up in Belgium was very difficult. Yeah, you always had the idea that you didn't belong here because of my color skin, and it was very hard to adapt.
1: Being in the forest, waiting for the right moment to portray his lively squirrels, is what helps Nicky stay mentally healthy despite his difficult past. His photos are often quirky. Today, he wants to make a children's doll marry a squirrel.
2: Say cheese, Chapin.
0: Squirrels helped me deal with my trauma. I had never seen or encountered a squirrel 8 years ago. And when I first saw one, I immediately forgot all the things that happened around me.
1: He now spends 3 to 4 days a week in the woods, just a few kilometers from his home in Henk, eastern Belgium. At home, he edits his pictures, but only ever so slightly.
0: The colors that came out of my camera and the lighting condition in the forest was so good that I already know that I don't need to edit a lot.
1: His natural touch has paid off. He's been named a winner of both the National Geographic Photography Contest and the European Photography Awards.
0: It was great. It's like being recognized for the things that you're doing. Never expect to reach or to win a photography contest with one of my squirrel images.
1: Despite the acclaim, Nicky can't make a living from his art, so the squirrel man works in a car factory.
0: If there's money involved, you will have stress. It's that simple. And that's no freedom. Freedom is enjoying what you're doing without having the pressure that there's money involved.
1: His girlfriend, Ina, has been there from the start. They've been together for over 13 years.
3: When we're walking and people are talking like, is that the squirrel man? So, and then he's like, come, walk further. He is also always with his feet on the ground. He don't want much attention.
1: Staying quiet, keeping calm, waiting for the right moment, just like his squirrels. That's how Nicky Colmont found his peace, and in doing so, he helps others find a little joy too.
4: And finally, we head south to Portugal, to the coastal city of Aveiro, known for its canals and colorful gondola-like boats. One of the year's highlights here is a spectacular regatta on the water.
5: Aveiro, the town on the lagoon on northern Portugal's Atlantic coast. Its canals have earned it the nickname Venice of Portugal. And its gondola-like boats, the moliceiros, are a main attraction. They come from a long tradition, both as an indispensable means of transportation and for collecting moliço, or seaweed, for use as fertilizer. Today, they mainly carry tourists. One of the last moliceiro builders and skippers is Filiberto Amador. He's getting ready for the Moliceiro Regatta in a few days, the highlight of the year in Aveiro.
6: Just 20 years ago, the moliceiros were used for everything. Children were even born in them. Families lived on the boats. They were their home.
5: He's been working on the boats since he was a boy.
6: Only a few people still own genuine moliceiros, and actually just for the regatta. One day this will be in a museum.
5: Filiberto's got to get his molicero in ship shape for the regatta. He has to pull it ashore for painting. But the river is subject to the tides. The boat is stuck for now, so he uses the time for preparations. 2 hours later, Filiberto can pull his molicero up on land. He named it Amador, like himself, the loving one. He touches up the traditional designs on boats.

0: and stern in loving detail. It's going to be a long day for Filiberto. Much remains to be done to make his Amador spick and span for the regatta. The day has arrived for the big race of the Moliceros. Filiberto is optimistic, even if the wind is gusting a bit too strong.
1: If we're lucky, it'll be a bit more calm out on the water. If we capsize, it won't be so good.
0: His son Sergio is on board, helping his father out in the race. The competitors are already setting sail. Things get hectic. The second blow of the siren is the starting signal. And they're off. The first ones cast off smoothly. But the Armador gets turned the wrong way around. The competitors are far out ahead. Sailing Moliceros takes skill and concentration. The territory, the waters here, are unpredictable.
1: We're facing cross currents. They can easily tip us over. You need a good eye and steady nerves.
0: Then another problem comes up. The boat has sprung a leak somewhere. Sergio has to deal with it. The wind changes. This may be their chance to catch up. Filiberto shifts the sail, and the Amador picks up speed and leaves some of the field behind. The yellow buoy marks the finish line. Filiberto, Sergio, and the Amador have made it. They reef the sail and proceed to the prize ceremony. Filiberto's wife is already waiting at the quay. He receives a small bonus, even though, like always, he brought up the rear. All 11 contestants receive a medallion.
1: For the boat Amador, 1 hour and 48 minutes.
0: Filiberto hopes that the tradition of boat builders from Aveiro will be included in UNESCO's intangible cultural heritage. Even though he isn't racing anymore, that would be the ultimate prize.
2: With that, we come to the end of another show. 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

0: why Frida Kahlo matters? She was loud and rebellious. She turned pain into art. And she maintained her own voice. Rebel, survivor, icon. Frida Kahlo.
1: Arts Unveiled. Coming up.
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5: Wow. Welcome. 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
8: This is DW News, and these are our top stories. US President Donald Trump has cautioned Taiwan against formally declaring independence from China. Speaking to Fox News after talks with Chinese President Xi Jinping, Trump questioned the extent of US involvement in defending the island, saying he's not seeking conflict. He called for tensions between Beijing and Taipei to cool down. Trump told reporters that he's undecided about sending weapons to Taiwan. Israel and Lebanon have agreed to extend a ceasefire for 45 days after talks concluded in Washington, D.C. This comes amid Israeli military strikes in southern Lebanon. The truce struck on April 16 has been extended twice, but violations have occurred more or less daily. Africa's top public health agency has confirmed a new Ebola outbreak in Democratic Republic of Congo. At least 65 deaths and 246 suspected cases have been recorded in the remote northeastern area. In neighboring Uganda, health ministry said that one person had died in the capital Kampala and had posthumously tested positive. WHO says it is working with DRC to contain the outbreak.
9: Crisis. We're taking a trip around the world, from the US to the land of the Sami in Northern Europe, from Italy to Mexico City. Has the American dream run its course? Where do the Sami live? What are people talking about at the Venice Biennale? But first, what makes Frida Kahlo a cult figure for an entire generation?
10: She was openly bisexual, politically active, and a feminist at a time when hardly anyone dared to be. Impaled by a metal rod in a bus accident at 18, she suffered from chronic pain for the rest of her life. How did she become one of the world's most famous painters, whose work was sold at auction as the most expensive piece ever created by a woman? And why are people today, especially young women, still fascinated by Frida Kahlo?
11: She was a loud, rebellious lesbian who did what she wanted.
12: To me, Frida means being free and passionate about the beautiful things in life.
11: She had a strong personality, but she could be a very sweet woman.
12: Hardly anyone else has been as influential as Frida Kahlo, with her rebellious spirit and the power of her visual language.
10: Frida Kahlo is an icon, one of the best known and most admired women painters in the world. Frida was born in 1907 in Mexico City as one of six daughters of the Mexican Matilda Kahlo and the German immigrant Guillermo Kahlo. Her life was dramatic. After surviving a childhood bout of polio, at 18 she was severely injured in a serious bus crash. Her injuries destroyed her dreams of becoming a doctor. But the accident became a driving force behind her artwork. While confined to her bed, she began to paint.
6: When Frida had the accident and was bedridden for months, it was Guillermo Kahlo who gave her her first paintbrushes and canvases to paint on, to keep her entertained.
10: Her marriage to Mexican artist Diego Rivera, Mexico's most prominent painter at the time, was a mix of love, heartbreak, and artistic inspiration. Her works are a testament to her immense creativity. How did Frida Kahlo manage, despite her injuries, to hold her own as an artist and as an equal to her husband?
6: She must have been a very intelligent woman, frankly quite brilliant, and also very authentic. I think one of Frida's greatest strengths is that even though she was married to Diego Rivera, who was already a big name by the time they got married, she maintained her own voice. In other words, her work was never influenced by Diego Rivera's. Instead, she developed her own artistic language.
10: For most of her life, Frida Kahlo lived at Casa Azul in the Coyoacán neighborhood of Mexico City. She was born there, spent most of her childhood there, and lived there with her husband Diego Rivera for 25 years until her death in 1954. Today, a museum, Casa Azul, draws more than 600,000 visitors each year. The original rooms, furnishings, and personal belongings, even the bed, offer an authentic, almost intimate glimpse into her life. Why do people from all over the world want to get a closer look at the artist here?
7: She's known much more around the world than many artists who were more prominent in her time, and especially for a woman in the 20th century.
12: She's a beautiful person with the heart of a warrior. That's what strikes me most.
13: She's creative. She changed the history of Mexico.
10: Following the accident, Kahlo underwent more than 30 surgeries and the amputation of her lower leg. And yet, even though she had to wear a supportive corset most of the time, her posture and gaze were full of pride and dignity. Her work is largely characterized by self-portraits, and her paintings often reflect her pain.
6: Frida is a model of courage and resilience. Take, for example, her decision to switch from studying medicine to becoming an artist. She demonstrated that ability to adapt, that resilience, to pursue a different path and excel at it, even after suffering an accident.
10: During her lifetime, her paintings often startled viewers. No one was accustomed to seeing suffering, blood, and pain depicted so vividly in works of art. Her works get under the skin, like this painting titled Henry Ford Hospital. It depicts one of her miscarriages and her grief over it in 1932. Today, Frida Kahlo intrigues us precisely because of this authenticity, her honesty, and her courage to portray her life unflinchingly.
12: Frida used her art to transform the pain and frustration she felt because of her polio and her accident. It was her way of surviving and finding the beautiful things in life.
10: Many people find it fascinating that despite everything, Frida Kahlo led a life that was highly unconventional and free for her time. She smoked in public and often presented herself in an androgynous manner, wearing men's clothing. She had affairs with both men and women and lived her bisexuality openly. For that reason, she is also an

icon for many in the LGBTQ community. Still, Diego Rivera remained the love of her life and her most significant emotional connection.

0: for the time.
1: Cristina Kahlo is a renowned photographer in Mexico. She's named after her grandmother, Cristina, who was Frida Kahlo's younger sister and with whom Diego Rivera had an affair for a time in 1934. It came as a shock to Frida when she found out. Frida separated from Diego and divorced him. But the bonds between the two sisters and between Frida and Diego were stronger.
2: Frida se sale de vivir en esas casas.
0: Frida moves out of that house just as she finds out about Diego's affair with my grandmother. And yes, I imagine it must have been a tremendous blow. But it doesn't take long before Frida forgives Cristina and forgives Diego.
1: Beyond their love and passion for art, what united the couple was their commitment to political issues concerning Mexico. Among other things, they took part in demonstrations in support of the socialist revolution and workers' rights. In 1937, they even granted exile to the Russian communist Leon Trotsky and his wife at Casa Azul. Frida Kahlo is also said to have had a brief affair with Trotsky and dedicated a self-portrait to him. Above all, however, Frida stood for one thing, Mexico. That was reflected through everything she did, her beliefs, her art, and her clothing, which was inspired by the traditional attire of Mexico's matriarchal Tehuana women. But how did Frida Kahlo come to be a global pop culture phenomenon long after her death?
0: I really feel that the boom, that recognition of Frida, began with Hayden Herrera's book. That book was published and made its way to the United States, reaching the hands of feminists, Chicanos, and immigrants. So what does Frida bring to the table there? Well, a representation of Mexican identity. I mean, a woman who identifies as Mexican, who dresses as a Mexican, and who gives voice to that Mexican identity.
1: The book Frida, a biography of Frida Kahlo, was published in 1983 and paved the way for Frida Kahlo to go from being known largely in academic circles to a globally recognized painter and public figure. The book was also the basis for the 2002 film Frida, starring Salma Hayek. On TikTok and Instagram, thousands of young people, especially young women, celebrate the icon by posting photos and videos of themselves as Frida Kahlo, even wearing makeup and dressing like her, including the distinctive unibrow, which many see as a symbol of her feminist stance.
0: Anyone who takes a closer look will see that this woman was more than a unibrow. Still, I'm very glad that she helped make it acceptable to have a unibrow today.
1: Alexa Frida Quirarte, a 24-year-old Mexican-American, also likes to dress in the style of her idol, Frida Kahlo. Her Mexican father even named her after the artist.
3: Being called Frida is a source of great pride. It embodies all the pride I feel in being Mexican, the passion and the culture we have here. It's something wonderful, and I love it. I love being called Frida.
1: The vast array of memorabilia and merchandise featuring images of Frida Kahlo can be attributed to her popularity as a style icon, a symbol of feminism, and her distinctive aesthetic. She's a global brand that stands for self-determination, strength, and Mexican culture. Even nearly 120 years after her birth, Frida Kahlo's works continue to draw large crowds, as evidenced by the numerous immersive exhibitions, such as the Viva Frida Kahlo exhibition in Stuttgart, Germany.
3: I'm a huge fan of Frida Kahlo. I've been reading her books ever since I was little. I also have some of her paintings at home. I've been to Mexico many times and visited all the places where she lived, so I'm absolutely thrilled to be here.
0: Incredible. To me, she was a woman of tremendous strength, because back then, women were completely under the thumb of their husbands, their fathers, well, men in general.

0: bueno, del hombre en general.
1: In Germany and other European countries, events called art nights, where participants create a portrait of Frida Kahlo, are regularly well attended.
2: I've been a Frida Kahlo fan for many, many years, and today my best friend and I treated ourselves to the chance to paint our own Frida Kahlo portrait.
3: I think she's great, and it's amazing what she went through in her life. It really is incredible.
1: During her lifetime, when artworks by women were considered less valuable than those by men, she couldn't have imagined that one of her works would go down in history.
4: We come to El Sueño y la Cama, one of Frida Kahlo's most storied, poignant, and psychologically complex self-portraits.
1: In November 2025, Frida Kahlo's El Sueño was sold at a Sotheby's auction in New York for $54.7 million.
4: Anna, it's yours. Thank you very much indeed. Congratulations. Thank you.
1: Becoming the most expensive artwork by a woman ever sold at auction.
2: The art market itself is, of course, highly ambivalent. Female artists in particular are still far from being equally represented in the art market. This success is certainly a major exception.
1: But for Frida Kahlo's grandniece and many of her fans, a different value matters.
3: Well, that's wonderful, isn't it? It's great that it has that kind of presence and that people continue to be interested in Frida. I don't actually know who bought the piece, but I think that's a separate issue from what personally interests me about Frida as an artist.
1: The enduring fascination with Frida Kahlo, particularly among young women around the world, stems from her expressive art, her unconventional lifestyle, and her role as a pioneer of empowerment. She's regarded as a trailblazer for issues that are highly relevant today, at a time when many people feel helpless and vulnerable.
5: The Venice Biennale. In today's difficult times, things are more political than ever at what will be the epicenter of the art world for the next 6 months.
6: This performance is not part of the official program of the Venice Biennale. The feminist activist collective Pussy Riot is protesting the reopening of the Russian pavilion, absent from previous editions following Russia's invasion of Ukraine. They are not the only ones who see it as a form of propaganda aimed at whitewashing the war. The European Union is also opposed to this opening. The pavilion features a musical performance involving more than 50 musicians. To avoid sanctions, the artists will perform only during the press preview, and the piece will subsequently be screened outside the pavilion. Still, curator Anastasia Karnaeva is grateful the project was given space.
7: I would like to thank the Biennale for endorsing the idea of having all countries represented here.
6: The idea was fully supported by Biennale president Pietrangelo Buttafuoco. He says the foundation does not control the national pavilions and simply follows the law.
8: Thank you.
9: If the Biennale were to start selecting passports instead of artworks, it would cease to be what it has always been, the place where the world comes together.
6: But that position hasn't put an end to the debate.
9: We should not tolerate the narrative that art is outside of politics, especially when we're talking about countries waging open war, like Russia with Ukraine.
6: The installation at the Ukrainian pavilion follows the journey of the concrete sculpture Origami Deer, evacuated after the Russian offensive, 6,000 kilometers from the Donbas to Venice.
10: It's a piece who need to escape to survive. As millions of Ukrainians who lost their home and looking for the new home around the world.
6: The Russian pavilion is not the only focus of controversy. Artists participating in the main

0: exhibition held a peaceful procession for their colleagues killed in Gaza. Outside the Biennale, protests are taking place against the inclusion of the Israeli pavilion in the exhibition. Artist Belu Simeon Fayinaru, this year's representative at the Israeli pavilion, feels discriminated against.
1: I am for free protest, but I don't think it's a right protest that is based on boycott. Like boycott me as an artist, boycott me because I am a Jewish artist, that I have Israeli passport. I can say I have also Romanian passport. I was not boycotted as Romanian.
0: The artist represented the Romanian pavilion in 2019. With its national pavilions acting as official state-sponsored platforms showcasing contemporary art, the Venice Biennale is this year more than ever entangled in geopolitical tensions.
2: What has become of the United States, a place of longing for so many? The American dream seems to have turned into a nightmare.
0: It was always bigger, louder, brighter. The new world. It promised spectacular backdrops, wealth, dreams of boundless freedom, cinematic, technicolor. Early Hollywood was shaped by immigrants. In 1939, John Ford, Irish as much as American, made a movie that celebrated the myth of settling the land, but was steeped in ambivalence. John Wayne plays an outlaw who saves a traveling party, yet can never truly belong to it.
3: American culture is not just any culture, like French or Italian or Russian.
4: This land is your land.
0: America, the land of the free, with a message. You can live the dream if you want it. But that's never applied to everyone. In 1852, the black civil rights activist Frederick Douglass, who escaped slavery, demanded the rights promised by the Constitution 10 years before the Civil War. Slavery was abolished, at least on paper, in 1865. But the road to equal rights was a long and bloody one. Arguably the most American of American music, the blues expresses the suffering of black people. The country that celebrates freedom above all else has also oppressed and enslaved its people. America, the land of adventure. Mark Twain's Tom Sawyer and Huckleberry Finn. Jim Jarmusch, David Lynch, Jackson Pollock. Stories that shaped us, told with language that's terse, kitschy, sophisticated, cool.
3: I can't get enough of American films, about how they felt like an invitation to think the American way, to feel American, to even speak American. Even though I write in German, I'm still influenced by the untranslatable quality of American English.
5: Selbst einen wie mich prägt, der Deutsch schreibt.
0: Martin Scorsese made Taxi Driver in 1976. A Vietnam vet, an incel before the term existed, sexually frustrated, a loner with a head full of violent fantasies. America was already close to a tipping point 50 years ago. The U.S. of today was already looming on the horizon.
6: All the animals come out at night. Whores, buggers, queens, fairies, dopers, junkies, sick, venal. Someday a real rain will come and wash all the scum off the streets.
5: Dieser Film zum Beispiel zeigt, wie sehr
3: this is a deeply American film. But at the same time, in the way it depicts New York, it had clearly absorbed the Nouvelle Vague and French cinema.
5: In der Art und Weise, wie New York filmt.
0: Today, America is no longer cinematic, no longer the land of dreams. As for its promises of freedom, the rule of law, the Constitution, what's happened to them?
7: Du hast Amerika, du liebst Amerika.
3: You hate America, you love America. It's hard not to define yourself through your relationship to it. But I think over the last decades, it's been clear to see the ignorance, the dominance, the arrogance of the U.S. is terrible and horrifying.
7: Dominanz, diese Arroganz der USA, furchtbar, grauenhaft.
0: In the MAGA era, America is unpredictable and frightening. It stops at nothing. Democratic rights no longer apply. People are arrested in broad daylight and placed in detention facilities. People who intervene against ICE tactics are shot.
3: Every immigrant is now a stranger. In the imagination of Donald Trump and his people, a good American is a white American. That is, of course, completely anti-American.
0: The true America, the land of dreams. Where is it now?
2: The Sami are an indigenous ethnic group of some 100,000 people in Northern Europe, with their own culture and language. It's high time we got to know them better.
3: Life amid snow and ice in harmony with nature, captured on fabric with hundreds of fine stitches. Sami artist Britta Marakat Laba is exhibiting her delicate embroidery works at the Kunsthalle Mainz. At the center of her storytelling is reindeer herding, once done with wooden sleds, today with snowmobiles. Nothing is the way it used to be. Climate change and mining companies are threatening the Sami people's way of life.
8: How can we survive the Sami culture and Sami life? Yeah, it's really sad. And then we are also wondering how many of our young people can continue to work with the reindeer.
3: Her work shows reindeer often surrounded by border fences, the landscape fragmented. She uses needlework as a form of resistance against the powerful. She depicts mining companies as rats, invading the teepees of the Sami people, the state authorities as sinister crows. The traditional settlement area of the Sami extends across four countries. For the artist, borders are a foreign concept.
8: Because we are one people in four different countries, Sweden, Finland, Norway, and also Russia. So the Sami people are, we are living in these four languages.
3: Fighting over natural resources, exploiting nature. To the Sami, it's all unthinkable. We could learn a lot from the last indigenous people of Northern Europe.
8: Not take more fish than you need for the daily life. I have to left something after me for those who are coming after me. And that's Sami mythology and faith.
2: That's all for this edition of Arts Unveiled. See you next time for more arts and culture.

0: It is Uganda, where 95% of women and girls have experienced either sexual or physical violence.
1: Me, I think it's fine to beat a woman.
0: Why? Because a woman is a punching bag.
2: I totally object. Violence against any person is criminal in Uganda.
3: It's mostly a cultural and religious thing. Women are looked at as subhuman.
4: The 77%. Next. Would you get in a car with no driver? We would. Driving through Hamburg in a VW ID Buzz Autonomous. A safe ride or loss of control? Is this how the mobility of the future will feel? Rev. In 60 minutes.

0: We are at war. It's a political war.
1: The nation once called a shining beacon of democracy is in turmoil.
2: These are bad people. These are people that want to destroy our country. We're not going to let it happen.
1: Professors are receiving death threats and leaving the U.S.
3: It really is an authoritarian takeover.
1: What fuels the fervor of the MAGA enthusiasts?
4: Or you can keep calling us fascist, Nazi. 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
1: Jan Dündar and Trump's America. Democracy Under Attack starts May 23rd on DW.
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6: Some of the ladies, they force us to beat them.
7: What do you mean they force you? Do they hold your hand and make you slap them?
8: There's even a belief of I am powerful more than you and therefore I should beat you.
9: Government has been at the forefront of, you know, victimizing women.
10: I totally object. Violence against any person is criminal in Uganda.
11: Hello there, welcome to the 77% Street Debate. My name is Fatu Elika Muloshi. Now, we are in a country where 95% of women and girls have experienced some form of gender-based violence. It is Uganda, and in this country, women and girls are at the center of social and economic life. Yet, almost all of them have experienced either sexual or physical violence. GBV is a global human rights emergency, according to the United Nations. Most of Ugandans, a critical issue that they've agreed to on paper. And I'm going to start with you, Safina, not only because you are an activist, but also because you have a personal story in relation to this topic.
9: I was 8 years old, like you mentioned. And this was happening at school. The teacher who was supposed to take care of us as students, as pupils, was the one who was violating us. I wasn't the only one. There were other girls that were being victimized by this man. He didn't face any tangible consequences for his actions. All they did when one of the kids reported to their parents was his employment was terminated and he was let go of the school. By the school, they didn't like report the matter to police. He wasn't arrested. Nothing happened to him. I was too scared to, you know, talk about it.
11: Let me just come to Diane here. Talk to us about your situation, your case.
12: Well, my experience was more of a financial and emotional abuse with someone who I was in a relationship with, and he continues to abuse women of my nature up until now.
11: Did you talk to anyone about it? How was that received?
12: I did speak to several people, but in Uganda really doesn't help much because men hold the upper hand.
11: Let me just come to you, Olivia, as well. Is your case similar to hers?
13: Can I say that me and Diana, the same person who violated Diana is the same person who violated me. And for me, we didn't have a child.
11: You mean this is the same person who is Diana's abuser? He is also your abuser.
13: Yes, please.
11: She mentioned in the Ugandan society, nothing gets to be done about it. And that goes for you too. Did you talk about it?
13: When I talked about it, I found that he was being instead supported than me. I decided to keep quiet.
11: Okay.
13: Men here are taken as, I don't know, even when they violate women, you find they support men.
11: Kinari, you are a journalist and you also cover GBV cases, but you've come out recently to talk about your own experience with GBV in your marriage. How are you coping?
14: I mean, just finding help with talking to people who are experienced in this, and just also to encourage also men out there to come out and you know, seek help, because as much as I understand today's topic is about gender-based violence against the women, I think on the other side, when you flip the coin, there's gender-based violence against the men, and it's a growing pandemic. So me coming out to speak out was to say, look, when you look at it on the other side, just even to give you statistics, when you have about, for example, in just one single year, 13,000 reported cases of GBV, on average every year, you have about 3,000 of those. That's about 18% men coming out to report cases.
11: Let me just come to you again, Safina, because in the beginning I mentioned that you are an activist. Let's talk about some of the perceptions around GBV. Why do the Ugandan community think this is such a normal practice against women?
9: It's mostly a cultural and religious thing, which all comes together to be a patriarchal thing. Women are looked at as subhuman. So if you're subhuman, obviously someone is going to assume that they are above you and they will victimize you in so many ways, beat you up, rape you, talk to you in a dehumanizing manner, crush your spirit, literally. And these behaviors are encouraged in a way that, you know, women are meant to be punished so that they are contained in a way.
11: I just want to come to Caroline. We've heard from some of our survivors who've mentioned economic abuse, but also social abuse. What are some of the other forms of violence against women or gender-based violence that you have in Uganda?
15: Well, the sexual and the physical still take lead. However, like this year's theme to end digital violence against the women. So with the uprise in the technology, so where most of the people in the uptowns are on the internet, on social media, we've come to realize there's a lot of digital violence. That is the other form of violence.
11: Let me just come to Senior Superintendent here. Of course, the police is the first point of contact for crime, but we've heard from what the survivors have said. When they report, nothing happens. Why are perpetrators not brought to book?
10: Some come to police just to get a reference. Once we enter in our books and give the reporter a reference number, it becomes at times for some people, it becomes a bargaining ground. Cases of sexual abuse especially, once an SD reference is got, it will be a bargaining platform for the community to sit between the side of the victim or the survivor and the perpetrator, and they will never come back to police. Two, the structure or the system shortcomings. For example, police at times we are far from where crime happens from. Apart from Kampala, where you are right now, in villages you find one sub-county has a police post, and the village where a crime has occurred is, for example, 10 kilometers with a very bad road, and the police at times doesn't have the means of transport to immediately respond.
11: Let me just come back to you, Caroline. What would you say, in your perspective, as someone who's dealing with GBV survivors, that is the reason why most times these cases are not taken further?
15: I'll give a case in point. There's a time I'd gone for advocacy in Kamocha. It's called TLC. It's a community center that brings together, you know, community people around the place. And so one of the caretakers showed me a girl that in one of the days they were praying. And the girl said a prayer that, dear Lord, I pray my dad dies. And then she was like, oh my God, how would you say such a prayer? And then the child said, because the father beats the mother all the time. Now, every time they've gone to the police to report the case, he'll be taken inside. And then the next day, he'll come back to the same house. So she has given up reporting.
11: So the police doesn't do anything whenever they report the case?
15: In Uganda, we call it gamba nogu. Like a
11: Senior Superintendent is laughing. She knows the terminology here.
15: It's a Nyakoria phrase for talk to this person. So they are well connected. Uh-huh. So when you're taken in jail, like you have some people you talk to and then they bring you out. So you give up reporting.
11: Yes. Let me just come to Abdul Nasir. What do you think about gender-based violence in Uganda?
6: For me, I think it's fine to beat a woman.
11: You think it's fine to beat a woman?
6: Yes.
11: Why? Because a woman is a punching bag?
6: No, she's not a punching bag, but when you're dating, I start becoming too optimistic with her, and I start like feeling I want to settle with her. Then she start doing some wrong things.
11: So you're trying to discipline her?
6: For me, I think that I'm just putting her in line.
11: Don't you feel there's another way you could do that without being physically violent towards her?
6: When you do something wrong, I just keep shut for like several times. And when it becomes too much, I have to discipline you.
11: Yes, the police has something to say to that.
10: I totally object. Violence against any person is criminal in Uganda, and we have laws punishing violence. To me, I would urge couples to communicate their grievances. Yes. If you fail to agree amongst yourselves, you can seek services. But battering or any form of violence, I speak as a police officer, is criminal.
11: Kinari, the gentleman here says he feels it is his responsibility to discipline his partner. Do you think there's a cultural problem here?
14: Yeah, there's a cultural problem in the way society really expects people to be, especially when you look at the upbringing of persons here in Uganda. We grew up when, you know, in the community, men are beating women, women are beating men, and therefore there's even a belief of I am powerful more than you and therefore I should beat you. When you find cases where, for example, a woman is earning more than a man, you find they have to feel like they are, you know, superintendent over them, and therefore there's a societal and cultural problem.
11: Let me just come back to you, Diane. What would you say is the common misconception that people have of survivors of gender-based violence?
12: One of the most common misconceptions is the man had to have a reason to treat you like that.
11: So they justify violence?
12: Yes, that's how they justify it. A woman must have done something wrong to make the man hurt them physically or emotionally.
11: So, Bob, that brings me to you, because your organization, which is the Gallup Initiative, right, is working with people like you, men, women, to change the narrative. What exactly are you doing in that area?
16: We normally advise these survivors to first of all go to the police and report, yeah, because there is no case if you've not gone to the police to report what you're going through.
11: In your case, do they report in any case?
16: It's quite challenging, given the fact that there are a couple of factors that are stopping them, some of them from going to the police to report, and one of them is attributed to the economic factors that are being faced by most of the families in Uganda. Mm-hmm. The man is the breadwinner of the family, and at the end of the day is the one battering the wife, and the woman feels insecure, and she'll be like, no. If I report my husband, he's probably going to chase me out of home, and at the end of the day, I'm going to be homeless. Mm. Then there's also a factor attributed to cultural norms and gender stereotypes. There's stigma that is mostly caused by family members. It depends on which clan you're coming from and all that. In most cases, someone has maybe paid dowry for you to get you out of your home. And they take that as leverage that I paid for this woman. I have a right to do whatever I want to do to them.
11: I will just come to Olivia here. Do you feel that the exchange of dowry is enough justification for why a woman should submit even in the face of domestic violence?
13: Yes, please, it is. If I'm educated and I have money and you tell me you paid dowry, mm-hmm, I can pay that dowry back and I go anywhere I want. So
11: everyone is agreeing to that.
13: The only problem is that most of the women here are not educated, are not empowered, they don't have money. So empowering girls would help and reduce on this gender-based violence.
11: Safina, do you think the people, the Ugandan people, have trust in the justice system?
9: No, we do not have trust in the justice system, to be honest. The justice system is an arm of government. Mm-hmm. And in previous years, we've seen how government has been at the forefront of, you know, victimizing women themselves.
11: In what ways?
9: For example, there was the Anti-Pornography Act. It was repealed, but it was also called the Miniskirt Bill. When this bill was signed into law, so many women were victims of harassment, because at that point it was looked at as, you know, you literally going against the laws to dress the way you want. Men use this as sort of a cover to do all sorts of inhuman things to women. But also we saw how the police itself would, drag women off the street because you're wearing a dress that they see, they deem to be inappropriate.
11: Let me just come back to Senior Superintendent here. Uganda has signed and ratified very serious conventions, from the United Nations Convention on the Elimination of All Forms of Discrimination Against Women. You have the Maputo Protocol, you have the Sexual Offences bill. You also have the Domestic Violence Act. You have the Children's Act. You have all these laws in place. Yet women continue to feel they cannot trust the justice system. Do you feel that the government does really care about the lives of women?
10: We are always at the front when it comes to blaming government or the justice system. Police, we are just part of the justice system. Personally, I've taken survivors for protection orders. I'm a lawyer by training. I do draft free of charge pleadings for, of course, you were a situation, and I've personally drafted so many pleadings to secure protection orders under the Domestic Violence Act. You can procure protection order for safety as the case progresses. But I've always been disappointed by the judiciary. With due respect, we forget other players in the criminal justice system and people there around us. So as government, I think we have to increase on the number of courts and state attorneys. We bring those services closer to the people such that people don't have to trek. Because out of the cases that are reported to police, many collapse because of those other challenges.
11: Okay, now I just want to go to the back. Does anyone of you have anything to say regarding the topic? Yes.
17: You're going to be scrolling down TikTok and you find a video of a lady asking herself, why would a man beat me? You've not yet paid dowry for me. Meaning there is a mindset that even ladies have a belief that for a man to beat you, for a man to oppress you, he should have paid dowry for you. So it is all about a mindset change.
18: I feel like when it comes to hitting a woman, there is no justification of hitting a woman. But at the same time, I feel like our society has been diluted, that we are losing the concept of a family, because even religiously and historically, there is supposed to be submission when it comes to a family.
11: Let me just come to Abdul here, who so much thinks that it is okay to beat a woman because for him it is his responsibility to do so. If your sister's partner beats her, are you also okay with that?
6: No, I don't feel okay.
11: You don't feel okay if your sister's partner beats her?
6: It's not good to beat a woman, but sometimes they force us.
11: Sometimes they force you to beat them.
6: Yes.
11: Isn't there another alternative where you can solve the situation that you're faced with, for example?
6: But some of the ladies, they force us to beat them.
11: All right. What do you think about that in the back? Yes.
7: What do you mean they force you? Do they hold your hand and make you slap them? I believe the man's superiority is based on controlling women in this era, because they feel like if I'm not controlling a woman, then I'm not a man. In the Ugandan setting, we are so shameful to come forward to talk about these things, and we have that fear of judgment. Even in marriages, there are some violence that happens, like rape. Some men believe that there is no rape when you're married.
11: What does the law say about rape in Uganda?
10: We have the Penal Code Act. It defines rape as having sexual intercourse with a lady without her consent.
11: Does it apply in the case of intimate partners?
10: Apparently, it is being discussed under the Sexual Offences Bill. However, as our laws stand, we don't have a criminal offence named marital rape.
11: Okay.
10: We are trying to have it under the bill that is before Parliament.
11: And that bill has been there for ages and still not assented to. Does anyone in the back have anything to say about that?
19: I do believe religion is actually one of the biggest enablers of violence, because when we look like deeper, we find out that patriarchy existed long before most world religions became popular. And then most religions, like if you look at the religious texts, they say things like the woman should submit, the man is the head of the home. But like when we look at surveys show that in relationships where there are no hierarchies, partners report better relationship satisfaction.
11: I'll just come to here now to the ladies. What do you have to say to that?
13: We can never be the same as men and women, but rather the women should be taught, despite that they're empowered, they should have an healthy relationship, and also the men are being ignored in our society. There are most cases whereby the society, it prepares women to be good women, but doesn't prepare the boys to be good men. So now there's an unhealthiness relationship.
11: Okay, let me just come to here.
20: It is wrong to beat a woman. I strongly urge against it, although a woman should know how to respect. And another thing is that it is never the woman's fault.
11: Okay.
20: to be violated.
11: When you say a woman should know how to respect, can a man not know how to respect as well?
20: No, a man should know how to respect a woman.
11: Okay, so we have an agreement that respect goes both ways.
20: Yes, it all goes.
11: Right. I'll keep it there.
19: I think it all comes back to victim blaming. Why do you blame the victim rather than the system? We live in a patriarchal society whereby men are trained to dominate and not to communicate, like what the other guy was saying. If I'm having issues with her, I'll beat her. Why don't you just communicate? And also women, they are being trained to endure rather than speak up about the things they are facing. And it also comes back to a religious background.
11: Now, Abdul Nasir has something to say. Have you changed your mind or are you still maintaining your stance?
0: Yes, I've changed my mind.
11: Oh, yeah, oh, he's changed his mind. Okay.
0: But right now, according to their opinions, I want to become a good man.
11: Okay, that's good to know.
0: I want her to become my friend. But you have to, ladies, you have to show us your original behaviors.
11: And do you think communication can help in this?
0: Yes, it's good.
11: So now you will communicate instead of instilling fear and fighting?
0: Yes, I can change.
11: Okay, I think that's a good thing that we did here. Diana, we are talking about going forward. We're talking about solutions. What would you expect of society in terms of how we treat women and their livelihood, but also the lives of women we're talking about here?
12: I think, first of all, there should be awareness. The public should know that there are different forms of abuse. So if I go to police and report that I was abused financially, there should be some kind of investigation that is done. And the second thing that Olivia mentioned is women empowerment. Empowered women do not get abused easily. Either they'll fight back or they will have you reported.
11: Let me come to you again, Bob. You're working with men to change the mindset in the communities. What are some of the strategies that have worked effectively so far?
16: We have a designs hub where we bring together a couple of women, both survivors and then the people that don't have access to education. And we offer them skills in tailoring. At the end of the day, it is a year-long program. And at the end of the day, we've imparted knowledge in them for them to be able to go and, maybe seek a job in a tailoring company or a graphics design system. So we also offer education programs around digital literacy for women, mostly. What we do is we take them through a couple of courses around computer studies. At the end of the year, they are given a certificate, which is known by the government, so that they are able to go and seek jobs just like someone else who went to university. Then also, recently, we also came up with a program of mechanics where we encourage young women, both out of school and in school, to come and join. What we do is we place them into partner garages where they get to learn how to work on motor vehicle mechanics and all. And at the end of the courses, we help them secure jobs either at the university, at the garages where they're working or in any other garages, just to tackle the element of economic empowerment.
11: I would just come to you quickly, Kinari. As a journalist yourself, what do you think can be the role of the media in terms of raising awareness on gender-based violence, especially that most of the people who are affected are women?
14: Well, I think that we need to do a little more training. The journalists need to pick more interest, and that can only be done if the journalists themselves are trained on what, you know, is termed as GBV. Most of these topics, seem to be normal in our faces, but we don't understand them deeply. Once there's training, the journalists themselves will pick interest, and therefore be seeing more stories around GBV. There's a need to also, maybe on the side of the police, to be able to engage all stakeholders. One, the police needs to overhaul the system.
11: Why do you say that?
14: Because the empowered, the trained officers are the senior ones.
11: Okay.
14: The ones that deal with the actual cases, the ones that do the reporting, the ones that do the investigations, are not trained, the junior officers. And therefore, I think that there's need to overhaul the system, and police needs to rethink this, because handling these cases and women and men being able to get justice, it will start with the police officers themselves. Because remember, it starts with a single case being recorded.
11: Yeah.
14: And therefore, if they are not trained, there's going to be difficulty in access to justice.
11: We so much agree that they are, in fact, a part of the

0: But we've mentioned the power imbalances in the beginning. We've also mentioned community. We've mentioned the cultural norms. What will it take, Caroline, to change the way women are treated in the society?
1: For starters, I'm glad we're having this conversation. We need to have more and more of these because part of the problem is that we're not talking about these things. So you find someone that is violated and they don't even have an idea that the situation they are in is violence, actually.
0: Let me just come to you as senior superintendent.
2: As Uganda Police Force, like my brother Kanara said, we take training and capacity building as very focal in addressing gender-based violence. I'm so proud that we do sensitization. Personally, I've been to media houses, we've been to communities, we are using social media accounts to speak to people and condemn violence along with the community. Right. So we are doing so much in creating awareness through community policing, and we are sensitizing communities, we go to universities, we go to schools, even kindergarten, to talk about children's rights and the fight against gender-based violence.
0: That is very important. And I would just want to end with Safina here. We mentioned in the beginning you were 8 years old when you experienced sexual violence. What would you tell your 8-year-old self if you were to go back to that moment?
3: I'll tell her that she did nothing wrong. It wasn't her fault. And the shame is not hers to carry. It's for the rapist.
0: Well, that it wasn't her fault, and the shame has to be on the rapist and not her. I think we have already established that there is a problem, and there is so much that can be done to ensure that women are safe and they're indeed prospering for the development of Uganda, to be specific. Thank you so much. My name is Fatou Elika Moloshi. See you another time. Thank you.

Would you get in a car with no driver? We would. Driving through Hamburg in a VW ID Buzz Autonomous. A safe ride or loss of control? Is this how the mobility of the future will feel? Rev. In 30 minutes. If you're looking for answers, you have to ask the right questions. Let's stay curious about research that makes the world a better place. About solutions that make the future worth living. Tomorrow, today, in 90 minutes.

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1: These podcasts and videos shed light on a dark history, the devastating colonial horrors inflicted by Germany across Africa.
0: And he employed scorched earth tactics, burning farms and destroying livestock.
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0: understand the world. We just need to know how to read them. Crises, conflicts, and their histories. Mapped Out brings maps to life and helps you make sense of our world. Mapped Out.
1: Mark sollen auf Schweizer Nummernkonten deponiert sein.
0: East Germany fell, the ruling Communist Party's wealth surfaced, and some were determined to hold on to it.
2: Da sind drei Leute bei uns auf die Idee gekommen, dass man doch irgendwo eine Reserve anlegen muss.
0: How do you stash away billions? The deeper you dig, the darker it gets.
3: Langnitschke ist aus dem Hotel raus und da kam ein Fiat Uno und...
0: The mystery of the missing billions. Follow the money, watch the full story on YouTube.
4: This is DW News and these are our top stories. US President Donald Trump has cautioned Taiwan against formally declaring independence from China. Speaking to Fox News after talks with Chinese President Xi Jinping, Trump questioned the extent of US involvement in defending the island, saying he's not seeking conflict. He called for tensions between Beijing and Taipei to cool down. Trump told reporters that he's undecided about sending weapons to Taiwan. Israel and Lebanon have agreed to extend a ceasefire for 45 days after talks concluded in Washington, D.C. This comes amid Israeli military strikes in southern Lebanon. The truce struck on April 16 has been extended twice, but violations have occurred more or less daily. Africa's top public health agency has confirmed a new Ebola outbreak in Democratic Republic of Congo. At least 65 deaths and 246 suspected cases have been recorded in the remote northeastern area. In neighboring Uganda, Health Ministry said that one person had died in the capital Kampala and had posthumously tested positive. WHO says it is working with DRC to contain the outbreak.
5: My name is Nozibele Kamganemayaba.
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9: All set.
10: And we are watching closely.
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9: We're all about
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9: for free minds. So do tune in. 3, 2, 1.
13: U.S. President Donald Trump has recently halted plans to deploy American intermediate-range missiles to Germany. The weapons were intended to serve as a deterrent against Russia. Germany possesses no land-based medium-range cruise missiles of its own and is seeking alternatives. With Russia's war still raging in Ukraine and European militarization rapidly accelerating, many are wondering whether Europe can actually defend itself when the American security umbrella is pulled away.
14: Russia's war in Ukraine has made Europe think hard about its defenses. Among the concerns, countries are wondering if they need more long-range missiles. Russia has the highly effective Iskander missile.

0: missile system, which it has used against Ukraine and could be turned on other European countries. A possible counter-weapon would be the US-made Tomahawk cruise missiles, but American plans to station these in Germany appear to have been scrapped. We received a commitment from Joe Biden to give us Tomahawk missiles. Donald Trump has never repeated that. There's been no undertaking yet. Germany is worried there may be a gap in Europe's deterrence after Vladimir Putin reportedly stationed the Iskander in the Russian enclave of Kaliningrad. The basic system has a range of 500 kilometres, meaning it could potentially strike Poland, the Baltic states and parts of Germany. Some versions of the Iskander system can reach further, up to 1,000 kilometres, and it can also launch cruise missiles capable of carrying nuclear warheads up to 2,500 kilometres. But while European countries currently have no ground-launched long-range missile systems, Tomahawks have been used by the US in conflicts for decades. They're most familiar being launched from ships, including in the war in Iran. The Tomahawk's range is between 1,600 and 2,500 kilometres, so their threat could penetrate deep into Russian territory. Berlin was expecting the US to station Tomahawks in Germany, but the administration says its stockpiles are depleted. Now Germany's defense minister Boris Pistorius is reportedly planning a trip to Washington in hopes of buying the missiles instead. There's also talk of a joint venture, German and US companies joining forces to build the Tomahawk. We must see this as a renewed call to develop our own capabilities more quickly and to make them available. Ultimately, experts agree Europe will need its own long-range missile to reduce dependence on the US. That aim, codenamed ELSA, is already in the pipeline, but will likely take many years to realize. In the meantime, an alternative is needed, and quickly, to the threat from Putin's missiles.
1: Let's talk a bit more about this with Thomas Wiegold, a journalist and security analyst, focusing on international defense and security affairs and also the German armed forces. Thomas, good to have you with us again. Donald Trump is now expected to shelve the plan to deploy U.S. Tomahawks in Germany. Just how exposed does this leave Europe to Russia's missile threat?
2: Well, it's a twofold problem. On the one hand, the intended deploying Patriot missiles in Germany won't take place. That's the one half. And the other half is even worse. We've seen this right now, that the US is not able or not willing, the outcome is the same, to sell Tomahawk missiles to Germany and other European countries. In the end, that means Germany and the Europeans won't be able to procure Tomahawk. They won't have long-range fires in the near future.
1: Now, the EU's foreign policy chief, Kaja Kallas, calls this a wake-up call to speed up European arms production. But realistically, how many years will it take Europe to build these precision missile capabilities from scratch on its own?
2: That's a question of what we consider building up from scratch. This ELSA project, the European long-range strike approach, has been started also last year. So hopefully there's some work already underway. And there are reports that French cruise missiles, naval cruise missiles, could be the basis for European development of their own long-range cruise missiles. However, this anyway will take a few years, well into the 2030s, so don't expect anything from the European side within the next 3, 4, 5 years. There's one exception, and that will be interesting to watch. The Ukrainians, they have developed their own long-range fires, mostly drones, long-range drones, but also a cruise missile. And the German defense minister, Boris Pistorius, He visited Ukraine in recent days, has been talking about cooperation, and you can assume that Germany is looking at Ukraine, whether Ukraine can contribute to a European approach.
1: This is quite interesting, what you just said, drones versus these missiles. I mean, can drones actually...

0: Whereas drones, which the Ukraine is deploying, have the almost the same range, but only slightly above 100, below 200 kilograms. That means that the warhead is smaller, but in many cases, this is sufficient, as Ukraine has proven.
1: Now, Washington might also be pulling 5,000 troops out of Germany. Is this a temporary political disagreement between Trump and Chancellor Merz, or are we witnessing there the continuing fracturing of the NATO alliance?
0: I think the disagreement between Trump and Germany is adding to a general shift. We must see this so-called pivot to Asia. That's not new. The U.S. Has called this at least 10, 15, if not 20 years. So that the U.S. forces are concentrating on a possible adversary, China, that has been happening for years, and now we see the consequences. Adding to this is the Iran war, where the U.S. deployed a lot of cruise missiles and other missiles, and their stocks are depleting. So all this together means there's less for the Europeans to have.
1: Mm. Now, apparently, Berlin, there are reports that Berlin is looking into buying long-range missiles from NATO partner Turkey. Is that an option? Is that relying on Ankara for European security a smart decision?
0: To be honest, I doubt that this is really an option, because the missiles we are talking about here are rather new. Turkey unveiled them just a few days or even weeks ago. You can't be sure they are really operational. So I wouldn't count on that at this point in time.
1: Now, Poland apparently is ready and eager to take in the US troops, the 5,000 that might be leaving Germany soon. Is Donald Trump effectively trying to shift the core axis of American security in Europe away from Berlin and further to the east?
0: This might be, and he has said so years ago already and is saying again. However, there are two points. One is there is a good relation between the Polish president and Donald Trump, but not so good a relation between the Polish government and Donald Trump. And secondly, if those 5,000 troops move from Germany to Poland, this would not mean a shift in the geopolitical situation for Europe, because they would still be in Europe. The main problem would be if they were to move back to the United States. And on the other hand, if you look what the majority of U.S. forces in Germany is doing, it's running big installations like Ramstein Air Base, like Grafenwöhr Training Center, like Landstuhl Medical Hospital. You can move troops to Poland or other places quite easy, but you can't move these installations. And they are important for the U.S., not only within Europe, but also for their wars in the Near and Middle East.
1: Now, let's also talk about the cooperation across Europe that is very often being cited right now. European countries are notorious for protecting their own national arms industries, the French and the Germans. How can the EU achieve this joint procurement that Kaja Kallas is demanding if nations are refusing to cooperate?
0: Well, the Germans and the French and other nations, they have to cooperate. They're seems to be no other way in the long run. We have the current hiccup with the Future Combat Air System, or FCAS, where Germany and France can't really come to a common position on who is building the next generation fighter jet. We will see whether FCAS will survive in the next weeks or month. We might have a decision on that. But still, I think European industry has to cooperate.
1: The military analyst Thomas Wiegold, as ever, thank you very much for your analysis.

0: are your five keys to safer food. 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Cook thoroughly to kill microorganisms. Keep food at safe temperatures, either hot or cold, to prevent bacterial growth. Use safe water and safe raw materials to avoid contamination. Food producers are the ones primarily responsible for the safety of the food you buy. But you can protect yourself and your family from diseases in the home by applying the five keys to safer food. Use them. You also have a role to play.
1: Lemmy.
2: You know what no one ever taught us how to talk about?
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2: 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I'm Lisa Mangaldas, and I'm back with a brand new season of Love Matters.
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7: Kazimierz is considered to be Kraków's trendiest district. But did you know that this neighborhood was once one of the most important centers of Jewish life in Europe until the German occupation during World War II? Today, Kraków is once again a place where remembrance and Jewish life coexist side by side. But what's authentic and what's staged for tourists? We'll show you how to explore Jewish history in Kraków. Kraków is located in the south of predominantly Catholic Poland. With around 800,000 inhabitants, it's one of the country's largest and most culturally significant cities. We start in Kazimierz, often called the Jewish Quarter. Agnieszka Michener grew up in Kraków and leads Jewish history tours in Kraków. She shows us her highlights and reveals a hidden gem at the end.
8: In 15th century, Kazimierz and Krakow are two independent cities. So this king made most of Krakow Jews move out from Krakow, leave Krakow, and they were absorbed, welcomed here. Kazimierz was, of course, independent from Krakow, but it was situated on the same trade roads. It was beneficial, yes, from the same very, very advantageous and economical position, and that gave possibility to traders, craftsmen, and other people to develop.
7: Kazimierz only became part of Krakow in 1791. A good place to start a visit is the Remu Synagogue, one of seven historic synagogues in Kazimierz, and one of the few that survived the Second World War. Today, it's once again an active place of worship for the Jewish community.
8: One of the rules is that men should be covered, so you are welcome to borrow a kippah, this small hat at the entrance to the synagogue. And of course, we should behave respectfully. But on the other hand, when during the opening hours, we are welcome to visit, even if there is a Jewish group that is in the middle of prayer.
7: The synagogue was built in the 16th century for Rabbi Moses Isserles, one of the most important legal scholars of European Judaism. His grave in the adjacent cemetery attracts visitors from all over the world.
8: You may be surprised by these pieces of paper left here by the grave of the great Rabbi Remu. Jewish people, they left by writing the wishes, the prayers, and they leave it by the places of great spiritual importance. Yes, so this is it. And the second element that is related to Jewish tradition are the stones. This is actually how Jewish people commemorate their ancestors, the people that passed away. In a traditional Orthodox cemetery, you won't see flowers.
7: Be sure to look at the cemetery wall. It's made of fragments of gravestones that were destroyed during the German occupation. A ticket for the synagogue and the cemetery costs 10 zloty, around €2.30. Both are closed to tourists on Saturdays and on Jewish holidays. The heart of Kazimierz is Platz Nowy. The market hall here used to sell meat. Today, it's one of the liveliest social hubs in the district. Try a zapiekanka, a toasted baguette that's a classic Polish street food. Agnieszka Mishina takes us to one of the most visited spots in town. The passageway on Józefa Street, where part of Steven Spielberg's movie Schindler's List was filmed. The 1993 Holocaust drama was largely shot in Krakow and helped make Kazimierz known around the world.
8: Schindler's List was filmed right after communism collapsed in Poland. During that period, Jewish heritage was quite neglected. Jewish history was away from the historical mainstream, so there was no big interest for this. And by bringing this Hollywood movie here, it also brought back Jewish heritage, Jewish history to people's consciousness.
7: To understand the full story, you need to cross the Vistula River to the district of Podgujar. This is where the Nazis established the Krakow ghetto. The empty chairs in the square commemorate the victims who were persecuted and killed there. Before the war, around 65,000 Jews lived in Krakow, about a quarter of the city's population then. In 1941, the Nazis forced around 20,000 people into the Krakow ghetto under extremely cramped conditions. 2 years later, many were deported to Auschwitz and other camps, while others were killed during the liquidation of the ghetto. At the museum in Oskar Schindler's enamel factory, you can learn more about the German occupation during the Second World War. The German industrialists' factory became a place of refuge. Officially, enamelware and grenade casings for the German war effort were produced there. Schindler employed Jewish workers and declared them essential to the war effort, saving more than 1,000 people from deportation. In the exhibition, you can walk through reconstructed streets and learn how life changed under Nazi occupation.
1: Przede wszystkim twórcy wystawy zadbali o to, żeby stworzyć pewną atmosferę tamtego czasu, więc nie tylko są oryginalne obiekty, zdjęcia, filmy, ale jakby jednym z bohaterów wystawy jest też cała aranżacja, taki specjalny design, oryginalna ścieżka dźwiękowa, co pozwala lepiej wczuć się jakby w tą historię.
7: The exhibition is one of the city's most popular attractions. It's best to book tickets online. For many visitors to Krakow, a day trip to the memorial site in Auschwitz-Birkenau, about 70 kilometers away, is a must. At the former concentration and extermination camp, the Nazis murdered more than 1 million people, most of them Jews. Admission is free. A guided tour costs 150 zloty, around €35. Be sure to reserve a time slot in advance, as spots are often booked out weeks ahead. Back in Kazimierz, the district feels full of Jewish culture. Folklore-style restaurants and Jewish-themed shops, many of which are not actually run by Jewish owners and only emerged in the 1990s when awareness of Jewish history returned. The Café Hafuch is one of the few places that offers genuine kosher food. Some people refer to it as a Jewish Disneyland. Sebastian Rudol from the Jewish Community Center, a hub for Poles rediscovering their Jewish roots, sees it in a more nuanced way.
3: Even though those places, they're not very genuine, because they started back when there wasn't really a Jewish community 30 years ago, but if you live in Krakow and suddenly you find out you're Jewish and you can go and have, you know, lunch at the Kosher Star Cafe, or you can go to a klezmer music, I consider those places connection points, right? And I think often people will go to those places and try and dip their toes into Jewish culture through those activities. And I think they serve a purpose.
7: And now for that insider tip we promised.
8: Before we finish our tour, I would like to show you a hidden gem, which is right behind this door. So follow me upstairs and I will show it to you.
7: Agnieszka's favorite place isn't so easy to find. Hevrej is a bistro and bar located in a former synagogue and is typical of Kazimierz.
8: There are hundreds of pre-war synagogues, prayer houses, cemeteries, different kind of institutions, buildings, but you cannot use all of them if you are a very small community, which is the case of the contemporary Jewish community of Krakow, for instance. So a Jewish community is searching for some alternative ways how to preserve, how to use these buildings. And one of the ways, a little bit controversial for some Jewish people especially, you can see here.
7: You can end your day in Kazimierz in one of the trendy bars or with klezmer music, traditional folk music of Eastern European Jews, which can be heard spilling out onto the streets in the evening.

In Krakow, you can immerse yourself in a past that seemed long lost and discover places where Jewish culture is once again alive today. Would you take a tour like this on your Krakow trip?

Would you get in a car with no driver? We would. Driving through Hamburg in a VW ID Buzz Autonomous. A safe ride or loss of control? Is this how the mobility of the future will feel? Rev. Next. If you're looking for answers, you have to ask the right questions. Let's stay curious about research that makes the world a better place. About solutions that make the future worth living. Tomorrow, today, in 60 minutes.

0: 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DW News on Instagram. For those in the know, follow us.
1: What's up, fellow African millennials and Gen Zers? 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
3: High gas prices and a surge of interest in electric vehicles are poised to reshape the car industry. What could this new American and European demand mean for global EV competition?

0: Is this the big moment for the electric vehicle? The technology is more mature, the secondhand market loaded with deals, and skyrocketing fuel costs have turned on a massive consumer signal. EVs are no longer just an environmentally friendly choice, they're suddenly the cheaper one. We want to look at what new interest in EVs might mean for consumers and the global auto industry. We're going to look at three regions: the US, where Donald Trump hoped to kill EVs, but may have actually breathed new life into them. We'll look at China, the current hub of EV production, which is poised to benefit from even more EV uptake. And Europe, eager to decarbonize, but worried about its own industry. First of all, where do we see new interest in EVs? Well, car platforms across Europe are seeing more searches for EVs and improved sales since the beginning of the war. In Germany, new registrations of electric vehicles exceeded those of gasoline-powered cars for the very first time in March. Now, that's in part because Berlin resumed subsidies for e-vehicles, but it's also about the rising cost of fuel. In the EU, it was at an average of €1.81 per liter in mid-April. This is for Super 95, and it was as high as €2.32, in that case in the Netherlands. New demand in the US is, meanwhile, harder to gauge. EV sales and interest in battery electric vehicles have been poor recently, with hybrids being the real outlier. Remember, under Trump, US policy has sharply shifted in favor of vehicles powered by fossil fuels. New EV sales tanked in the US last year after Trump ended a $7,500 EV tax credit. Now, US brands like Tesla, Chevrolet, and Ford dominated EV sales in the US last year, with Hyundai coming in fifth place. VW sold just over 22,000 ID.4s last year, that's its electric SUV, which put it in 10th place. But get this, in the final 3 months after that tax credit was scrapped, VW sold a mere 250 ID.4s in the entire US. Well, the company now says it's stopping production of the model in the state of Tennessee, and it calls it a strategic move.
1: For the short term, we don't see any major return in electric vehicles across the US. Of course, the West and East Coast markets will continue to see an uptake, so California, for example. But it's very fragmented across all states, but as a whole, the whole of the USA isn't expected to see electric vehicle uptake return to beyond 10% of the total market for a fairly long time going forward.
0: Yet other data suggests the time is actually ripe for a resurgence in the US. For one, the used market for EVs looks much better than it did years ago.
2: Unlike in other crises and oil price shock times, this increasing EV demand is now hitting a more mature market. Yeah, EVs as a product and e-mobility as a system is far more mature than it was, for example, in 2022. And earlier years, obviously. We have more affordable EVs. We have more available EVs with better range, faster charging. So this demand spike is on the one hand, a temporary effect, but it accelerates and supports a broader shift to e-mobility from our perspective.
0: In other words, EVs are now a much better option than they ever were. And the incentive, again, is also quite good. Again, that's thanks to Trump's decision to go to war. The biggest winner of any dramatic swing in demand for EVs would appear to be China. It already produces more than half of the world's electric vehicles.

0: It's already a massive exporter, meaning it's poised to scale up and export even more and into new markets. China's dominance goes back decades to a very intentional industrial policy to swiftly build up an EV manufacturing system.
1: But we have to look at who is the key beneficiary of that development at the moment. It's obviously the market or the player who can produce, develop EVs the fastest and also the cheapest. And this is clearly China.
0: But China isn't just selling an end product that is competitive and often better and cheaper than European or US alternatives. Its dominance of certain supply chains and resources makes it difficult for competitors to even get a foot in the door. The battery supply chain for EVs still runs mostly through China, and China controls over 80% of global rare earth processing capacity, and it dominates the entire supply chain from mining to refining to manufacturing needed to make the magnets used in EV motors. Beijing can control global prices, secure domestic supplies, and leverage export controls to disadvantage foreign EV manufacturers. In fact, in late 2025, we saw China tighten export approvals and ban certain critical mineral and rare earth exports to the US, and that was a response to tariff hikes by Donald Trump, which effectively forced the US to back down. But more of those tariff hikes in just a moment.
1: They have built up the leading industrial base with a supply chain for batteries, with all the key EV battery manufacturers in China, with a huge supply chain for battery materials and everything which is required for EV production.
2: Yeah, that battle's effectively been lost. A premium German manufacturer told me they simply can't ramp up at scale with the same level of efficiency as the Chinese. And they are in fact saying, we can't catch up anymore. We're happy to effectively be held hostage to China when it comes to batteries. And that isn't likely to change going forward.
0: China's rise has been both an opportunity and a headache for Europe. In many ways, the availability of cheap EVs dovetails with the European Union's broader push to transition to green energy. But here's what's important. Europe wants that transition to be as homegrown as possible, with local supply chains around batteries, charging infrastructure, and renewable energy integration. Those low-cost, often higher-quality Chinese imports we talked about, they mean that the transition is more likely to be imported, unless European industries can find ways to cut their own costs. And that in turn makes the EU anxious about its own automotive sector. So again, while cheaper EV imports could accelerate adoption and help the EU meet its climate targets more quickly, and of course benefit consumers trying to lower their own bills, it does risk undermining Europe's industrial base. Now, that said, European car companies are still building out battery production and other supply chains. They're also now partnering with Chinese companies to get ahead and to learn how to be faster when it comes to making EVs. The US is also concerned about its auto industry competing with China, but unlike Europe, it doesn't quite have that pressure to decarbonize at the moment. The US has used aggressive tariffs to shield its domestic market. Last year, Trump introduced tariffs on Chinese goods of 145%, though they were later cut to around 55% following a trade truce in May. Well, those tariffs still have a big impact. US goods imports from China fell nearly 30% last year. That and China's need to export to support its own economy have created trade distortions around the world. Now, even with those tariffs, China still managed to record a global trade surplus of $1.2 trillion in 2025, but mostly by increasing exports to other regions, Southeast Asia, Africa, Latin America, and of course, Europe. Now, Chinese goods blocked by US trade barriers often flood into the European market instead, further worsening the EU's trade imbalance. In fact, last year, the EU's trade deficit with China jumped a whopping 18% to nearly 360 billion euros. The main factor here was the electrical machinery category, a category that includes EV batteries and other components, which accounted for nearly a third of all EU imports from China. While imports of cheap Chinese EVs rise, however, European car exports to China are falling. Take Germany. Automakers in Europe's biggest economy saw their Chinese market share fall from 24% in 2020 to just 15% in 2024. And as I mentioned, China has made inroads into other markets. Its investment in Brazil's EV sector is surging, with Chinese brands there capturing over 80% of the country's EV market by early 2026.
1: We very often think mainly about Europe and the North American market, but we also have to see that the biggest impact perhaps is on the rest of world markets in Asia, Southeast Asia, and in Africa and Latin America, because there the price shocks in fossil fuels have a high impact. And on the other hand, the Chinese manufacturers are very well positioned there and have a very high market share already. So on these markets, I think the effect is even bigger.
0: To wrap it up, the Iran conflict is sending shockwaves through global oil markets, but it's also placing new pressures and incentives around automakers and consumers that could be positive.
2: It's such a volatile market environment at the moment. We've had the semiconductor crisis, we've had COVID, now we've had the Iran crisis. So it's just a number of hurdles that don't stop. But the positive thing from the industry's perspective is manufacturers are becoming more agile and able to roll with the punches, if you like, and are developing new strategies to mitigate against these turbulent geopolitical situation we're in at the moment.
0: The war is accelerating a shift in how we think about energy. And perhaps out of a moment of instability, a longer-term transition may be gaining speed. One where energy is more local, more reliable, and hopefully, cleaner.
3: 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Cars. 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
4: But it's not the millions and millions of views that count.
3: And most of all, your feedback that makes us better.
4: This video made me add Albania to my bucket list. Yep, that's true. Albanians love bands. This is so cool to watch. Keep going, dudes. Well, thank you. But the question is now, where should we go next? Write to us.
3: Wherever you are, send us your stories and your crazy car enthusiasts. Let's catch up soon on REF.
6: He broke his wrist conquering the world's toughest race. Does the Chaba Chabili still have what it takes to conquer the mountain? The Roof of Africa is a 350-kilometer vertical graveyard for bikes and bodies. It's the world's riskiest ride. But for Sechaba Chabeli, the mountain is personal. It's where he lost a year to a shattered wrist and where he carries the memory of a father who never saw him finish.
7: As I'm about to start my race, I feel a lot better today. The thought of knowing I'm about to finish the whole 3 days, you know. Yeah, I'm feeling strong, I'm feeling great, and I want to bring the win back home.
6: Can Lesotho's top off-road racer overcome injury and make history at the Roof of Africa? 25-year-old Sechaba Chabeli, racing name Sheshmoto 300, is the first Lesotho to finish the final day of the Roof of Africa in the silver class.
8: Third place goes to Sechaba Chabeli. Yeah!
6: In 2023, a crash left him with a broken wrist, sidelining him for a year. Now he's training for a comeback in the 2025 Roof of Africa, facing the Maluti Mountains and world-class competitors.
9: I had to do a lot of procedures, you know. Took physio as a first step on my wrist to heal. And just telling myself that I can do this, I can do better.
6: Hard Enduro is

0: the sport of extreme wealth. While international giants have mobile workshops and support stations, Sachapa relies on a crew of volunteers and his own mechanical skill. On this terrain, a mechanical failure isn't just delay, it's the end of a dream. This competition is the mother of all hard enduros, spanning up to 350 kilometers and climbing over 3,000 meters.
1: My strategy for this year's race is to ride hard in the mornings before everyone get in form, you know. Hit them hard in the morning and relax during the day. Hit them hard in the afternoon on our way back to the finish.
0: But can a recovering rider with no factory backing survive a top 10 hunt against the world's elite?
1: My fitness level is low now, so I needed some tips from other good guys, you know.
0: Most riders are international, but Sachapa fights for pursuit of pride against financial and physical odds. Motorsport is exclusive, but Sachapa's journey inspires a new generation.
2: The impact in local riders or young Basotho riders is, you know, they must get inspired. They need to keep on seeing him. A lot of them know where he started. He wasn't always a good rider like he is now. But I mean, you've got to start somewhere. You've got to start right at the bottom, work your way up. And hopefully, look, there's been a lot of up and downs, you know, with Chaba. There's been a lot of, you know, unfortunate issues where he broke his shoulder, this, that, and the other. In the process, he lost his dad. So at one stage, he actually was giving up, but, you know, resilient.
0: Real impact is seen in the eyes of the youth. What does it mean for the next generation to see one of their own leading the pack?
3: I love that it's a sport which obviously is dominated by people who come from outside of the country. I love the fact that the locals are actually partaking in the sport. So I think it really makes me feel good knowing that they're people and they're kids who aspire to ride bikes and do the roof.
4: I'm rooting for Sachapa Chabedi, which is one of the few local people here. And I've just watched his performance and I'm really rooting for him and I'm hoping to see him win.
0: The roof of Africa brings millions to Lesotho, filling hotels and creating jobs. Sachapa's comeback is more than personal. It's a symbol of hope for disadvantaged youth and a boost for national pride.
5: Motorsport is growing now in Lesotho. In the roof, we have like more numbers of riders. Like in South Africa, we have like young riders rising there.
6: It's a privilege, you know, representing my country. And riding in my own turf, you know. Yeah, the roof is our home race. So being part of it and having to perform is good.
1: Honestly, I'm more than excited to be riding here.
0: With limited resources, the final day was excruciating.
5: Today was really tough, you know. It was really, really tough. In the morning was flowing, the trek was flowing, but the second loop was very hard and long.
0: But Sachapa didn't just survive, he shattered expectations. Top Basotho, ninth racer overall in the bronze category. A victory for resilience, representation, and the kingdom in the sky.
7: The dream of fully autonomous driving has been around a long time, and in recent years, it's come much closer to reality. Today, we look at VW and Moya and their vision of autonomous mobility.
8: Autonomous driving is getting more and more important, but there is more to it than you would at first think. So today, we're invited for a ride along with the new VW ID. Buzz AD, which stands for autonomous driving. And what we'll learn today, we'll find out right now. Welcome to REV.
7: Autonomous driving has already made its way into passenger cars to some extent, but mainly for private mobility. VW and its subsidiary Moya want to change that.
9: People of the city, they love ride pooling. They like sharing their rides with others. It's still quite efficient and it reduces the load for the road.
8: It's a chance for elder people, younger people. Maybe in the future you won't have a need a driving license. You can call the robo taxi, of course, to bring your children to the kindergarten.
10: I have to say, I kind of love that concept. I like the idea of using autonomous driving to further public transport and to make it more flexible, especially, and also ideally to reduce traffic in the city.
11: Personally, that's, I think, the positive part of the technology, so that the traffic is more flexible, that it can adapt to the traffic and adapt to demand, basically.
7: For the user, the process is quite simple. Using a smartphone app, you enter your destination. The system then identifies the nearest pickup point, usually less than a 5-minute walk away, and assigns a nearby vehicle to your trip. Standard waiting times are also set at no more than 5 minutes. When the car arrives, it displays a code that also appears in your app. Using near-field communication, or NFC, you unlock the vehicle and step inside. Cameras and sensors in the cabin make sure all passengers are ready to go, including having their seatbelts fastened. Then the journey begins, and the car takes care of the rest.
9: The AV is also putting the indicators by itself, and yeah, is generally able to handle all situations. Our test specialist here is, however, in the vehicle to ensure safety at all times.
7: Most of the time, the specialist doesn't touch the steering wheel, accelerator, or brakes. If intervention is needed, he rates the severity of the event and records a voice message describing what happened. The data is then used by developers to improve the vehicle's behavior. This is only for the testing phase. Once the systems are finalized, the car will no longer need this kind of watchdog. Even so, many people still have concerns.
11: Personally, I think it's very interesting, but also very frightening technology. And I'm not 100% sure about the benefits, to be honest. I can see improvement for public transport, etc. But I fear it's going to be that at some stage, big corporates is going to take over, make it into a subscription service, make premium subscription, and then, yeah, the ordinary people are basically stuck in traffic again while the premium subscription is driving on the fast lane.
12: It's a great option, but I don't think it will be replacing everything. You know, I think the traffic that we know, the mobility that we know, will also rely on human beings still driving.
7: In the long run, Moya will not operate this type of service itself. Instead, the Volkswagen Group technology company plans to sell a complete package ranging from autonomous vehicles and the mobility as a service platform to operator enablement.
9: Our approach is to at all times be able to observe 360 degrees around the vehicle.
7: To make that possible, the car needs a lot of technology.
8: Autonomous driving requires quite a lot of sensors at the car, 27 in total for the ID. Buzz AD. There are a lot of cameras, radar sensors, but also LiDAR sensors, and the car can see up to 300 meters in distance.
10: I think it's an interesting concept, especially as someone who doesn't drive a car herself. But I question the ethics about it, who's liable in the end. And for example, if there's a child running into the street and it comes to an accident, is the car going to serve to protect me as the driver or the passenger in the car, or always the child? What happens if there are three children in the back of the car? Who's going to have the moral high ground in the end to make these kind of decisions?
9: We need to understand the highest complexities of the city. Instant reaction. Understanding even the failures of others, behaving like a human, like you would expect a human would behave, even knowing to handle even very difficult situations, accidents, whatever what is normal in cities. This is actually a situation we have to react to. This, the AV does it perfectly, as you could see.
7: The vehicle itself isn't the only thing that needs to be smart and aware. Behind it all is a digital cloud system that allocates and monitors the cars.
9: An intelligence in the cloud should prepare which roads are good for the autonomous driving, which are not as good. What is the appropriate speed to choose? Is there a social event, which road you should avoid? How are the people behaving in the vehicles? Is this according to the standards? When people share a ride, are they behaving in a manner that everybody is respecting each other? Have they lost anything in the vehicle, a wallet, for example? The cloud knows everything.
12: I would miss the personal contact with the drivers, because coming to a foreign city, taxis are a great part of a culture and also a great part of experience a city as a tourist or a visitor. So I would not want to miss human drivers completely with the taxi.
7: Hamburg is the first German city to get this fully electric on-demand mobility network, while cities like Beijing, San Francisco, and Phoenix already have similar systems. One reason for the delay in Europe is stricter regulation, especially in Germany.
12: The ride-along is over, and it was quite impressive to see how well the car handles in city traffic. There were quite some interesting situations, and the car reacts so fast, no human could ever do that. And that's why I think this technology will very soon become a common look, not only in Germany, but all across Europe.
0: And more automotive tales next time on REV.

0: If you're looking for answers, you have to ask the right questions. Let's stay curious about research that makes the world a better place. About solutions that make the future worth living. Tomorrow Today. In 30 minutes. It was their conviction that sparked the biggest resistance movement in US history. We won't fight in Vietnam. Thousands refused the draft, fueled by the 1960s peace movement.
1: I was prepared to go to prison for 5 years. No problem.
0: Would you stand your ground no matter what?
2: No, I ain't going.
0: In 60 minutes.

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4: A unique look inside Afghanistan. 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
5: Afghanistan cricket is like football in Brazil. 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It's everything.
4: We meet the star players as they prepare for an international tournament. How did they make it to the top? What are their hopes and

dreams for themselves and for their country. With rare insights from ordinary Afghans, what does the national team's success mean to them? And what about the exiled female players who are forbidden to play in their homeland? Can they envision a future for women in Afghanistan? Dreams in the dust.

0: This is DW News and these are our top stories. US President Donald Trump has cautioned Taiwan against formally declaring independence from China. Speaking to Fox News after talks with Chinese President Xi Jinping, Trump questioned the extent of US involvement in defending the island, saying he's not seeking conflict. He called for tensions between Beijing and Taipei to cool down. Trump told reporters that he's undecided about sending weapons to Taiwan. Israel and Lebanon have agreed to extend a ceasefire for 45 days after talks concluded in Washington, D.C. This comes amid Israeli military strikes in southern Lebanon. The truce struck on April 16 has been extended twice, but violations have occurred more or less daily. Africa's top public health agency has confirmed a new Ebola outbreak in Democratic Republic of Congo. At least 65 deaths and 246 suspected cases have been recorded in the remote northeastern area. In neighboring Uganda, health ministry said that one person had died in the capital Kampala and had posthumously tested positive. WHO says it is working with DRC to contain the outbreak.
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6: German Chancellor Friedrich Merz just got booed on open stage trying to explain to union representatives why pension reform is unavoidable.
7: Ladies and gentlemen, this is not me and the government simply being mean. Ladies and gentlemen, this is demographics and math. It is simply too much to expect the contributions of two working people to pay for the pension of one person in the future.
6: Now, facing trade unionists is always a tough crowd for any conservative chancellor. But here it became tangible how divided the coalition of the Social Democrat SPD and Friedrich Merz's own conservative CDU-CSU in government really is.
8: Rarely have our differences been as tangible as they are now. Reform does not have to mean cuts.
6: These clashing views have to be bridged to find any kind of government compromise. Everyone agrees on the need to boost the faltering economy, but the underlying assumptions clash. One school says the state of the economy dictates how much can be spent on the welfare state.
7: To put it more clearly, we can only keep the social promises we have made and want to make if we're able to regain economic strength.
6: The other camp argues a well-functioning welfare state is a precondition for economic recovery.
8: One does not achieve growth by offering workers less protection and squeezing them dry.
6: The problem, these clashing positions highlight the divisions where they should project unity. All this from two camps that form one government. Trade union members reject the notion of any cuts. They believe the government should simply find more money to plug holes in the budget.
9: We have to come up with a way to fill the state.

0: create coffers accordingly, and we have to tackle that by seeing where we can take in more rather than cutting help for the most needy.
1: Yes, the government should help businesses, but the money should come from the wealthy.
2: The coalition agreement, the government's basic policy roadmap, rules out raising income taxes. And while Merz sees change as the price for Germany failing to do its homework,
3: we have simply failed to modernize our country. Now we are paying the price. All this against the backdrop of major global transformation. We must be prepared to change in order to preserve what is important to all of us in this country.
2: His coalition partner is focusing on future-proofing social protection systems.
4: AI should not be used against employees, but with them. That way, it won't lead to job cuts.
2: These constant public conflicts have been costing both sides dearly in the polls. Government approval ratings have dipped to a new historic low.
5: The biggest test for Friedrich Merz's government coalition is about to come up. Over the next weeks, maximum months, a proposal is expected by his coalition on pension reform, the mother of all reforms, so far sacrosanct here in Germany. If his coalition can find a compromise on that and even sell it as a win to both sides, they stand a chance of turning the tide in the polls. So let's get more expertise on this. With me now is Professor Anke Hasse. She is at the Public Policy Institute of the Hattie School of Government here in Berlin. She also advises the government as part of a high-tech panel advising government decisions. Professor Hasse, welcome to Deutsche Welle. Please give us your insight on what expectations are, what can come out of such diametrically opposed takes on what this reform will require. Because after all, that's what this government coalition between Friedrich Merz's Conservatives and the Social Democrats, that's what they promised voters.
6: Yes, thank you. We all know this is not a marriage of love, but a marriage of necessity. And this is a coalition of two very different parties. Friedrich Merz, when he was elected on a ticket that he wanted to be more radical than Angela Merkel, that he wanted to shift the CDU more towards reforms, but also more liberal reforms, restructuring the welfare state, and kickstarting the economy. And the SPD is under a lot of pressure, on the other hand, because they have been losing the elections badly. They have been losing regional elections, but also in the last national elections, their vote went down. So they think that they have to protect the welfare state, they have to provide for stability, and they have to make sure that the people are not hurt by what Friedrich Merz wants to do. And that is where the tension is coming from.
2: So, of course, it's always a popularity question, as you rightly said. Both the traditional Big Ten parties here in Germany, the conservative CDU, CSU, and the Social Democrats. And the Social Democrats had to struggle to get across the 5% threshold in those most recent regional elections that we saw here. At the same time, Friedrich Merz's conservatives are fighting a battle against a rising far-right Alternative for Germany, which is now, in the current polls, slightly ahead of his conservative CDU party. What is your sense? How much does this inform the process and how much could it slow it down? Because after all, there was consensus that reforms are required. Is that right?
6: There was a consensus, but the consensus was always very thin. And underneath the rhetoric that we need to reform the welfare state and we need to reform the economy, it wasn't quite sure what people meant by reform. So to begin with, there was never a strong narrative that we want to go in the same direction, that we have the same understanding of what kind of reforms are necessary. So that is one problem. And the other problem is, as you said, that both parties are under pressure. They're under pressure because they have very bad election results. They are also doing very badly in the polls. Friedrich Merz is now the least popular politician in the government. If you compare their vote share now to what they gained last year, They have an 11% drop in what kind of water they had. So they face a lot of pressure from

0: from the electorate that people really don't agree with what they're doing.
1: Now, you've also done a lot of social research. How big is your concern that this very open debate and this very public clash could eat further into any will

0: have more secure jobs, that would be a beneficial outcome, and that would help the approval rates for the government. They could also see that more in the social realm. If a government could guarantee that something like pensions are stable, that the health system is stable, that the quality of the health system is not going down, that would also win them some approval from the electorate. So reforms should not just be that should not just be painful for the electorate, but that they have to lead to something. And at the moment, the government does not have a narrative, and it does not have a causal story that can explain if we do these reforms that will actually be beneficial for all of us. And that is what the government needs to do.
1: Well, in fact, there also doesn't really seem to be a complete consensus within this government, whether there really is a spending problem or whether it's an income problem. How much of this could be fixed by taxing the rich, as many in the Social Democrat, and particularly in the trade union camp, are demanding?
0: As you say, they do not agree to what extent they have to increase the income of the government and therefore increase taxation, or to what extent they can just deal with the cutting of spending. And that is where most of the disagreement comes from. For the electorate and for the outcome, it is essential that any kind of reform they do is seen as a fair reform. And what we see is that on both sides, they tend to cater for their own constituencies. So Merz has ruled out that he would increase the maximum tax rate and income taxation. And the Social Democrats have ruled out that they would agree to any kind of lowering or worsening of the pension system. So they try to cater for their own constituencies, but in the end, they need to perform a package. And the package can only be that you increase taxation to some extent, and for that, you increase taxation for the higher incomes. But also, you need to make sure that the spending doesn't get out of control. And if you look at different policies, if you look at pension policies, the government has to make sure that with an aging population, that social spending for pensions cannot just go up and up and up, but also for the health system. We have high spending on health system, but we don't have a very effective health system. We need to have more structural reforms that can make sure that the spending doesn't go up, but the quality doesn't go down.
1: What's your assessment? What's your prediction? Is this going to happen? What are the chances of success?
0: I think this is going to happen because the stakes are so high, and that is what the government said from the very beginning. The government talked about, Friedrich Merz talked about the last shot, and what they mean by the last shot is that if there were new elections tomorrow, the vote share for the AfD would be very high, and it would be very difficult for any party to form a government without engaging in some way with the AfD. And that is what the government doesn't want. Both big parties, both governing parties, would lose major vote shares in a coming election. So they are in this together. They have to find a compromise and they have to find an agreement. And I'm pretty sure that they will come out with an agreement. Whether this agreement is strong enough to really solve any of the economic problems that Germany has, I'm not quite sure. But I'm pretty sure that there will be an agreement and that there will be a reform.
1: Now, all these problems were already there, those that you described before Donald Trump became president the second time, with all the insecurity that Germany has been facing, before the war on Iran, which is so shaking the global economy and could alone be enough to hamper growth here in Germany. How much harder did this government's task just become just through these external circumstances?
0: A lot harder. And as you rightly say, the challenge was there before. And if you look at the growth rates and the economic development of Germany, the decline started around the COVID period. So this is already 6 years ago. And it then got accelerated with the attack of Russia on Ukraine. So that was the first shock because that meant an energy shock. And now with the war in Iran, that is the next shock. And with the election of Donald Trump as president and all the customs policies that came with it made it even more harder. So the German economy is on a sort of stagnating path at the moment, and each shock makes it actually harder for the government to deal with it because they have to deal with rising energy prices, they have to deal with rising social costs, etc. And they have to deal with the labor market, which is stagnating now and actually worsening.

0: little by little. So these are the challenges they have. And it, you know, for the government, you know, the pressure is rising, but the way forward is not as clear as they might think.
1: Professor Anke Hassel, thank you very much for your assessment of the situation. Of course, we'll keep up to date on that and check in back with you in a couple of months' time from now. Thanks so much.
0: Thank you.
2: 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But what does it mean for you? Your city, your life. 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
3: We're all asking ourselves, when will this stop and why have we been in this mess?
4: Europe's drug trade follows Europe's trade routes. And from the very beginning, the Netherlands has been a key hub.
5: We are a country of tradesmen. We're always at this crossroads where goods came in, goods were sent out, and there was people with money.
4: But what happens if drug trafficking becomes more powerful than the state regulating it? European Narcos, The Wealth of a Nation, starts May 20th on DW. To run is to be free, to feel the ground and experience the world under your feet. Stefan Orban says it was almost a relief when he lost his sight. Going from novice to veteran runner in a few years, he feels his life improved since he went blind.
6: I'm Stefan Orban. I'm completely blind, and tomorrow I'll be running the Berlin Marathon with my guide Nico.
4: But how can a person even run a marathon without seeing? And what role does a running guide play? It's September in Germany, one day before the famous Berlin Marathon. Stefan Orban and his fiancée Nico are preparing for their big day tomorrow. They're on their way to collect their accreditation and start numbers. Navigating the city would be difficult without the help of Nico. He keeps an eye out for obstacles and people on the crowded platforms of Berlin's subway system. As Stefan is completely blind, he has to rely on all of his other senses. This is how he experiences the world.
6: I had an accident when I was a small child. I lost my left eye in that accident, and the right one became diseased as a result. 6 years ago, it had to be removed due to the pain, because the doctors had no alternative to save it.
4: But looking back, Stefan says what would seem like a nightmare to many people was a blessing to him. All his life, he was forbidden from doing things out of fear of going blind. Now that it has happened, he is free to do what he likes. He became a passionate marathon runner, pushing himself to his physical limits and running at different events around Germany. And now, the big day has come.
6: Yeah, I'm feeling great. I'm really happy. I'm excited and curious to see how it goes out there on the route. I'm definitely ready to start. Honestly, 6 or 7 years ago, I hadn't even thought about doing sports. And now, today, I'm about to run my third marathon. I never would have expected that, and I'm honestly really proud of myself for sticking with it and keeping at it. Because running brings me so much joy.
4: In front of Germany's parliament, the Bundestag, Nico and Stefan make their final preparations for the race.
6: Yes, large running events and competitions are really special for me because you can really feel the energy from the other runners and from the spectators cheering along the route. Being on the route with so many other runners is a unique experience because we all have the same goal. We all want to reach the finish line.
4: Getting to the starting position is an unexpected obstacle, even for runners without visual impairments. The path taken by the crowd ends at a fence. With people pushing from behind, Stefan and Nico are forced to trek through the underbrush until they can find an opening onto the racetrack. Nico is not only Stefan's fiancé, he's also his running guide. It's his job to monitor their surroundings, avoid obstacles, and overtake other runners ahead of them. Stefan and Nico will run the race in tandem. Key to the whole operation is this rubber band. It connects both athletes. They will run the entire 42.2 kilometers in unison.
7: 5, 4, 3, 2, 1, go!
4: For both of them, this race will be challenging. Stefan will try to push himself to and past his limits. For Nico, the key is to keep Stefan safe. For this, he needs to have an extra 15 to 20% more energy left in the tank.
6: Especially when it comes to competitions, a guide isn't just your eyes. They're also part coach, part motivator. Especially in tough moments, they help lift you up again. And it's really a give and take, where you support each other throughout the run.
4: But how do you become a running guide? To answer this, we go back to Stefan and Nico's hometown of Melsungen in central Germany, Hessen. For the past few years, Stefan has been holding seminars on training running guides.
8: Am I the first one here?
6: Yes. Yes.
4: Stefan is part of a guide network in Germany. The idea is that runners can learn the basics of guiding a person with visual impairment. The network helps connect such athletes with guide runners in their area. Today, it's only a small group. Two students and two experienced runners with visual impairment, as well as Nico, who has a lot of guide experience. There are only a very limited number of commands to learn. Stop, left, right. The most important thing is practical training and empathy. Lisa gets to take Stefan around the park to get a quick feel for guiding. The other trainee, Rainer, will get to experience firsthand what it feels like to run without the sense of seeing.
6: I can still perceive light, but I can't see much more than that.
8: Now, we slowly start jogging, and I'll focus on finding your rhythm. Exactly. Let your arm swing.
6: It's totally fascinating to let yourself go like that. It's a complete loss of control. Your sense of sight is just gone. You have to rely entirely on your guide and on what you feel beneath your feet.
8: Can't we make it smaller?
6: It's really important that you yourself try to convey a calm confidence, because that can really be felt.
8: Wow, it's so bright. Yeah, that was interesting. I actually felt more secure while running than walking.
4: Hans Reiner says without people like Lisa and Nico, he would be in a very difficult place.
6: As someone who is completely blind, I don't have the possibility to run on my own. For us blind people, running is a way to get out, to get moving. It helps prevent depression. When I come back from my run, I'm simply in a good mood. This movement is, in a way, like a kind of medicine.
4: Helping others is the biggest motivation for volunteers like Lisa and Rainer.
8: Of course, you want to take someone along. There's so much you can give through just one run.
6: You do something good for yourself, and of course, you also do something for the person you're getting out of the house. Off the couch and onto the street. You get them moving, and you move yourself too. And that's beautiful.
4: According to official statistics, an estimated 320,000 people with visual impairment live in Germany. But the exact number remains unknown, as not every person is automatically registered. According to a report from the German government, almost one in two people with a disability do not exercise at all, something these guide runners want to change. Runners like Stefan don't just face major hurdles in sports, but also sometimes in navigating life. One example is supermarkets. Identifying and finding products here can be very difficult. If he's alone, Stefan asks an employee to help him collect what he wants. At home, Stefan loves to cook in his free time. He's developed his own specialized system to navigate the kitchen.
6: Back here, for example, we have a spice rack. I have a braille list so that I know where everything is. So I can read, for example, first row, first place, anise.
4: Back in Berlin, Stefan and Nico have almost made it to the finish line. The race was a real slog for Stefan. In between, he was struggling with cramps. It took all his willpower to follow through to the end. But he didn't just do it for himself. He also wants to set an example for all para-athletes.
6: I think sport just has to be accessible to everyone. It shouldn't matter whether someone has a physical disability. Sport is really something that should be anchored in the Constitution, because the state actually benefits from having healthy people. Healthy people are more productive, they can go to work, so it's really a win-win situation, both for the state and for the population.
4: Stefan and Nico love helping others to run. Bit by bit, they hope more people will train to become running guides so that sport becomes open to all.

What are sports all about? Winning, fighting, scoring. We say they're about never giving up. The most exciting sports stories about people, their passions, and their drive. Sports Life, every weekend on DW. If you're looking for answers, you have to ask the right questions. Let's stay curious about research that makes the world a better place. About solutions that make the future worth living. Tomorrow, today. Next.

0: AI can protect us, but it's a constant race between hackers and developers. The latest AI model from US company Anthropic can detect gaps in systems, but in the wrong hands could also be used as a cyber weapon. Anthropic itself is warning of potential misuse. Out of genuine concern, or is it a clever marketing strategy? This and much more on DW's Science Show. Welcome to Tomorrow Today.
1: Our digital world is vulnerable to abuse, with consequences that can be devastating. US AI company Anthropic says it has developed software that, in the wrong hands, could even exacerbate the dangers. At first glance, it seems positive. The program has identified at least 1,000 previously unknown security vulnerabilities in operating systems and browsers.
2: I found more bugs in the last couple of weeks than I found in the rest of my life combined.
1: The concern making the headlines is that the program doesn't only detect flaws, but can also exploit them to infiltrate systems. Anthropic says the potential threat of misuse is so high that just a few major US companies are to be granted access. The fear is that, in the wrong hands, the technology could be used to attack critical infrastructure like power grids or hospitals. An alarming prospect, say many in the US tech community.
3: I think this is going to be a kind of forced reset for the entire cybersecurity industry and a very significant event in the history of technology.
1: So significant and so potentially harmful that the US Treasury Secretary and Federal Reserve Chair are reported to have recently held an urgent meeting with American bank executives. But is the new software really such a big threat? We talked to digital technology specialist Guido Berger.
4: Anthropic
1: likes to hype itself up with these apocalyptic descriptions of its model's capabilities, practically rubbing it in our faces. It's partly marketing, but it's also a real problem. And it's a problem that goes beyond Anthropic. It's a problem that has emerged now because language models are good enough to write and analyze program code. AI is evolving at breakneck speed, and it's not uncommon for companies to address the dangers posed by developments. Sam Altman, CEO of OpenAI, has warned about his own language model ChatGPT, calling for society to be protected against the influence of major AI firms.
5: Why deep learning is the way.
1: AI expert Thilo Stadelmann says AI companies launching powerful models while simultaneously warning against them is a tactic.
5: Well, in the end, every nearby voxels.
1: It's partly a way to emphasize your importance to investors and customers, saying, we're so relevant, it's actually dangerous. You shouldn't trust anyone else with this. Also, you shouldn't just release it. Open source is very dangerous, and we need to keep the competition at bay. Those are the words of someone focused on benefiting their company and investors. Angela Müller is an AI ethicist. She says it's too early to assess the software's potential threat, but emphasizes the importance of regulation. The really dangerous part is the concentration of power, where we have to rely on the goodwill and noble intentions of a non-accountable provider. Providers who often give the impression that only they know how this technology should be regulated. If we truly want to align technological development with the needs of society, we need to do so through democratic processes. But what can we do now to protect ourselves from increasingly powerful and potentially harmful AI applications? There's not much an individual can do except to keep your software up to date so that when vulnerabilities are patched, you have the patched version installed on your devices. Marketing hype or a genuine threat? Whatever the answer, security officials and agencies are certain to face growing challenges in the future.
0: The aviation industry is also at increasing risk from cyber threats. Jamming and spoofing attacks destabilize the plane's GPS signals, either blocking them completely or overriding them with fake signals. The aircraft can then lose its bearings and veer off course. Pilots need to be well trained to deal with these situations in cockpit.

0: pit simulators, like at Wizz Air's training center in Hungary.
1: This is what happens when the GPS signals on commercial aircraft are blocked. There's a short beep, and the pilots receive a warning message. Wizz Air is a low-cost airline based in Budapest. Due to its proximity to Ukraine, the Hungarian company has become expert in dealing with jamming and spoofing, the disruption of satellite signals, an issue that affects all airlines. Wizz Air has its own state-of-the-art training centre for both pilots and cabin crews. We were given unprecedented access to film simulated cyber attacks in the cockpit. There are more than 100 potential problems that pilots can face. Today, Szabolcs Nagy is in charge of putting them through their paces.
2: For the GPS spoofing and jamming part as well, we can create some scenarios. Which one is for the navigation, for the GPS primary loss, we can do map shift as well. Which one in a practice for the pilots it will be useful. If that one is happening with them in the real life, they know how to act, how to do the proper step, how to build up some resilience.
1: Today, Ákos Pétes is flying us from Budapest to Cyprus in an A321. After takeoff, he's confronted with a series of attempted interferences. Jamming is when external signals disrupt signals from the plane's GPS, which subsequently cuts out. With spoofing, false navigation information is sent to the plane's receiver, overriding the actual GPS signals. The plane is misdirected. We can now see Cyprus. The approach to Larnaca is regularly disrupted by signals from the Middle East.
3: So as you can see really slightly that our map is moving towards the left. And that's why our aircraft thinks that we are right of the cleared routing. And you see we are turning shallowly to the left, even though we've established before that we're supposed to be flying straight ahead. That's a typical symptom of spoofing. This is what we call map shift. This is when the aircraft's position is altered to such an extent that the autoflight system itself doesn't really know where to fly.
1: One solution is to turn off the GPS system, leaving the aircraft to rely on motion sensors and signals from radio beacons to navigate, like in the old days. In most cases, pilots can even react in advance, thanks to very precise maps of the regions where GPS interference occurs. And regular training, of course.
3: So first of all, what we are doing to our pilot is training. And we also try to educate them. We are talking to them. We are sending them materials with which they, first of all, can understand the background. And after that, understand why it is very necessary to apply the given procedures and policies we have to avoid the worst outcomes of GPS interference to happen.
1: Pilots have to constantly compare data from the cockpit's different navigation systems. So does all this mean we can't properly rely on GPS after all? There are certain hotspots around the world where we're not able to rely on those signals. But because we're aware of that, it's not so bad. Generally speaking, of course, GPS signals are neither tamper-proof nor immune to interference. So it's also always good to have a healthy amount of skepticism. When the system was designed in the 1980s, of course, spoofing was not an issue. So far, there are no technical countermeasures, but one could be the European satellite navigation system Galileo. It'll be built into cockpits in the future. However, even its signals are vulnerable, which is why ESA conducted a large-scale test in Norway in which it intentionally disrupted navigation signals. ESA plans to make Galileo stronger and more resilient with the help of new low-altitude Celeste satellites. Lower altitude satellites have stronger signals because they're closer to the Earth's surface than the Galileo satellites. And having satellites in different orbits gives us greater robustness and stability. And by

0: using new frequencies, the system is more effective against jamming and spoofing. Those frequencies are monitored at facilities including the German Aerospace Center. A mobile system scans the frequency band looking for disruptions. It's something that could be used at any airport. Spoofing signals are usually a bit weaker than jamming signals. They're harder to detect. If someone were to try to actively interfere, they would transmit in these two bands. This is what a device sending false signals looks like. But it can also be smaller or much larger, where spoofing is used as a weapon. And here's a possible defense strategy, also developed by the German Aerospace Center, an antenna that suppresses the jamming signals. It's designed so that it can be integrated into all current systems. These systems protect against jamming at a physical level. They make use of the fact that useful signals and jamming signals come from different directions, and that's very hard to replicate by anyone wanting to jam the signal. That's because actual satellite signals come from above, shown here in red. That clarity allows pilots to see and work with the real GPS signals. Theoretically, the antenna is ready to go, but safety regulations mean approval processes can take years. So it will be some time before Arkos Petesh and his colleagues can land without interference all over the world again. Then passengers can enjoy flights that will be even safer than ever.
1: Stories like that one can give the impression that the world is going from bad to worse. Partly because we tend to focus more on the negative than the positive. Consuming a steady dose of news about wars and other crises can put you in a spiral of negativity, and yet, a lot of things have improved in recent decades.
0: What percentage of girls worldwide attend primary school? 50%, 70%, or more than 90%? We asked around. 50% at most. I'd say more like 50%. I reckon 50. In fact, it's just over 90%. Over 90? That's a good sign. I would have guessed less because of all the horror stories from faraway countries. I'm pleasantly surprised. I wouldn't have thought that.
2: In 1990,
0: 58% of the world's population lived in low-wage countries. How many is it today? 9%, 37%, or 61%? I'd say it's gone up to 61%. I don't think things have improved. Only 9%. Things are getting better. That really surprises me. I'd have given the same answer. Sometimes you're more surprised when things significantly improve. Two questions, two facts, and in both cases, most people are way off the mark. Not just a little bit, significantly. Time to ask the expert. Why is there such a huge gap between publicly available facts and our perception of reality? There's a term in psychology called negativity bias. It refers to people being more likely to look for negative information and also remember negative information better. Why is that? Our minds work like a filter, and this filter favours the negative. It's a legacy from evolution. After all, 100,000 years ago, it didn't matter if someone overlooked a beautiful flower. But missing the tracks of a predator could be fatal. That's why even today, our brains are still wired to focus on potential threats. The brain detects dangers more quickly, processes them more intensely, and stores them more deeply. The predators might be gone, but in our minds, they're still alive and well. Negative things stick more strongly. Studies show that even individual words like crisis or danger are enough to make us click on a headline. Our eyes are drawn to them. And before we know it, we've gone down another rabbit hole. Large-scale data analyses also show that online headlines, in particular, have become more emotional and problem-oriented in recent years. That's not down to sensationalism, but because

0: because negative content is shared up to 91% more often than neutral or positive content. When you watch the news, it all seems to be about war and conflict. Those headlines are just more interesting. Unfortunately, it's the bad news that people end up watching. So the media amplifies our perception. Does that mean the more news we consume, the worse the world seems? Algorithms play a big role. Our social media feeds, for example, aren't just determined by what friends have been up to, but also by what the algorithm adds in, and it's not accidental. Negative information has a longer dwell time and leads to more interaction and engagement. Algorithms fuel what our brains prefer, the dramatic. But if we only focus on crises, we lose our inner compass. And our view of the world becomes distorted. It's a vicious circle in which we seem to live in a world dominated by crisis. But it's not that there are fewer positive developments out there. They're just less visible because they attract less attention and make the headlines less often. People consume a lot of media featuring murder and violence, not just in entertainment media, but also in news reports, for example. And several studies show that people who consume that content frequently tend to believe that there is a lot of violence in the world. And they may, over time, suffer from anxiety. And that distorted perception has other consequences too. A persistent negative focus fuels mistrust, cynicism, and disillusionment with politics. Our worldview is no longer shaped just by facts, but also by filters, emotions, and feedback loops. So the crucial question isn't how bad is the world, but rather how can we learn to see things more realistically? You can't stop watching the news. In the digital age, where you're constantly bombarded with everything, you have to ask yourself, when is this good for me? How much? And when do I take a break? Looking for beauty in little things, doing good whenever you can, and as cliched as it sounds, being the change you wish to see in the world. It's always good to pause for a moment and consider what's going well, to maintain a sense of balance. And that's also part of critical awareness, having a critical approach to information and to life itself. And being critical doesn't have to be negative. It can also mean that I've assessed it and it's not so bad after all. The world is certainly not perfect, but it's far from all bad either. Sometimes it just needs a new headline.
1: Lead poisoning used to be widespread in industrialized countries, but that's changed. The drastic reduction in environmental lead exposure is regarded as one of the biggest public health achievements of the 20th century.
0: In early 1970s Germany, lead was as omnipresent as cigarette smoke in pubs, found in everything from paints and drinking water to gasoline. And most people didn't see it as a problem. When I was a boy, casting melted lead shapes was a normal game on New Year's Eve. For centuries, people treasured lead's all-round abilities and used it with little thought about any health risk. It wasn't until the 1970s that attitudes began to change, and lead was increasingly recognized as what it is, toxic. At blood lead levels of 35 micrograms per litre, we see a drop of around 5 IQ points compared to people with zero exposure. Meaning across the population. We'll come to its effects on the brain in a moment. But first, how does it enter our bodies in the first place? Via food, the air, or drinking water? And once lead is in the body, it doesn't leave quickly. Lead has a surprisingly long half-life in bones, up to 30 years. So even 3 decades after intake, about half of it is still there. And the

0: more lead that accumulates in the body, the greater the damage. Increased exposure affects various organ systems, the nervous system and also blood cell production, the kidneys and the cardiovascular system. The International Agency for Research on Cancer even classifies lead as probably carcinogenic, and children are especially vulnerable. While playing in sandboxes, they'll often put their hands in their mouths, together with any lead residue in the sand. And their bodies absorb the metal more efficiently. The greatest potential damage is to the brain. Lead can interfere with various enzymes. In the brain, it inhibits acetylcholine esterase, which is responsible for proper signal transmission. It can also impair the development of neurons or trigger neuron cell death through oxidative stress. That impairment of neuronal development lowers the individual's IQ. In then West Germany, as in some other countries, the government responded by gradually reducing the lead content in gasoline. By 1988, the permitted lead content of regular gasoline was zero. Followed in 1996 by premium gasoline. Since 2021, leaded gasoline has been banned worldwide. By 2024, 48% of countries had introduced regulations on lead-based paints. And in Germany, all lead pipes had to be decommissioned or removed by mid-January 2026. How effective those measures were can be seen in lead concentrations of blood samples. A comparison between values from the 1980s and present-day data shows a clear trend. Over the past decades, the ban on leaded gasoline has resulted in a significant drop in blood lead levels. We have data from students in Münster, for example, who were examined in groups by their year of birth. And since 1980, average levels fell from a very high level of 75 micrograms per litre down to 10 micrograms per litre by 2018, a reduction of about 85%. And that, in turn, was accompanied by an increase in average IQs among children. The ban on leaded gasoline really has had an enormous impact. So, all good news then, not everywhere. There are still very high levels of lead exposure, especially in parts of the global south, such as sub-Saharan Africa and India. Whereas in industrialized countries, we have lead exposure largely under control. Another example of progress being possible when scientific researchers and governments pull together.
1: Many of humankind's greatest triumphs have started with a simple question. Here's one from our viewer Norham in Egypt.
0: Why don't we feel the Earth rotating? It takes the Earth approximately 24 hours to complete one revolution on its axis. At the equator, it reaches a speed of about 1,670 kilometers per hour. So why don't we feel giddy? There are three main reasons. Firstly, there are no reference points. We only perceive movement when something changes relative to us. When we look out of the window on a train ride, for example, the city or countryside rushes by. We perceive our movement. But the Earth is not a train with windows. As everything around us moves with us, we don't have a fixed point of reference. Second, the speed is constant. And that's something our senses struggle to perceive. We only register speed when there are changes, like acceleration or deceleration. On a plane, it's the takeoff and the landing that we primarily notice. We have no real sense of travelling at nearly 1,000 kilometres an hour during the flight. The same is true of the Earth's rotation. It's too uniform for us to feel it. Thirdly, gravity. A swing carousel is a nice illustration of the centrifugal force at work on Earth. Theoretically, it flings us outward, but Earth's gravitational pull keeps us down. At the equator, gravity is nearly 300 times stronger than centrifugal force. That's why we don't notice that the Earth is

0: spinning. That's just one example. We also don't notice that the Earth is moving around the Sun at an even greater speed. Our senses are simply not designed to detect movements on such a cosmic scale.
1: What are stars made of? How many colours can butterflies see? Could robots have babies one day? Do you have a science question? Then send it to us as a video, text, or voice message. If we answer it in the show, then we'll send you a little gift as a thank you. So just ask. And that's all from us this time on Tomorrow Today. Thanks for joining us. We'll be back soon. Until then, take care. Bye-bye.

0: It was their conviction that sparked the biggest resistance movement in U.S. history. We won't fight in Vietnam. Thousands refused the draft, fueled by the 1960s peace movement.
1: I was prepared to go to prison for 5 years. No problem.
0: Would you stand your ground no matter what?
2: No, I ain't cool.
0: Coming up. Fitness. Health. And nutrition. Yum. Everything okay? Or can we help you? With new developments, tips, or just how to stay in good shape. In 90 minutes.

0: Each step. Each punch. Each peak drives you onward. Across the world, people are surpassing their limits and writing their own success stories. Life driven by sport. Sports Life, this weekend on DW. A hospital in the shadow of war. Joseph Yacoub, the only surgeon in the area, works here. The region suffers from extreme poverty and decades of civil war.
1: The situation was terrible. People were desperate for food. We've only survived by the grace of God.
2: They come empty-handed. They have no food. They have no shelter. Most come here from regions that are very far away. People who fled from cities where battles are raging.
0: Dr. Yacoub and his team are the last resort for many.
3: Oh my God, this is too small.
4: A lot of us have lost children due to neglected health, disease, and malnutrition. We want a future in which we don't lose any children.
0: Sudan, a hospital in the shadow of war. 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
5: This is DW News, and these are our top stories. US President Donald Trump has cautioned Taiwan against formally declaring independence from China. Speaking to Fox News after talks with Chinese President Xi Jinping, Trump questioned the extent of US involvement in defending the island, saying he's not seeking conflict. He called for tensions between Beijing and Taipei to cool down. Trump told reporters that he's undecided about sending weapons to Taiwan. Israel and Lebanon have agreed to extend a ceasefire for 45 days after talks concluded in Washington, D.C. This comes amid Israeli military strikes in southern Lebanon. The truce struck on April 16 has been extended twice, but violations have occurred more or less daily. Africa's top public health agency has confirmed a new Ebola outbreak in Democratic Republic of Congo. At least 65 deaths and 246 suspected cases have been recorded in the remote northeastern area. In neighboring Uganda, health ministry said that one person had died in the capital Kampala and had posthumously tested positive. WHO says it is working with DRC to contain the outbreak.
6: In a world full of noise, when truth becomes a matter of opinion, we believe in the facts, just the facts.
7: It's not about being first. We take the time to understand.
6: Good journalism, it digs where it hurts.
8: This is a daily situation.
9: And it brings clarity to complex issues.
6: This is where we sit.
7: For stories that matter.
9: For the bigger picture.
6: For you.
10: We are at war. It's a political war.
0: The nation once called a shining beacon of democracy is in turmoil.
11: These are bad people. These are people that want to destroy our country. We're not going to let it happen.
0: Professors are receiving death threats and leaving the U.S.
12: This was my turning point.
0: Journalist John Dundar meets the intellectuals in exile.
13: It really is an authoritarian takeover.
0: What fuels the fervor of the MAGA enthusiasts?
14: You can keep calling us fascist, Nazi, I could care less.
0: John Dundar and Trump's America. Democracy Under Attack starts May 23rd on DW.

0: mistake about it. We are going to win. And we don't plan to let people pressure and force us to divide our nation in a time of national peril. The hour is here.
1: I pray God that America will hear this before it is too late. Across the day, we are fighting a war. I'm convinced that it is one of the most unjust wars that has ever been fought in the history of the world.

0: You may announce your name to the mic if you wish.
1: Joe Stewart, New York.
2: Ron Rosen, New York. Gerald Hutchins, New York City.
1: Brian Wester from Lyndhurst, New Jersey. Bill Murphy, New York.
2: Patrick Cunningham from New York City.
1: I'd like to try and understand the act and understand what it means today to take the position of non-cooperation with the draft.
3: That moment where they decide to go and turn in their draft card and invite

0: prosecution, putting themselves in individual jeopardy requires a certain amount of courage and poise and grace.
1: I grew up in Fresno, California, Fresno High School Boy of the Year in 1963. Came to Stanford on a scholarship. We registered for the draft when we turned 18, and I did that, you know, without a second thought, really.
2: We were all spawn of the Second World War, where America was so great. But this in Vietnam seemed to be a betrayal of all of that. It was a full evolution from patriotism to a stance of resistance against a very ugly, vicious, you know, an amoral war.
3: I felt really good about returning my draft card and making the decision to resist it no matter what. And so at that point in time, I knew I was going to go to prison. I mean, I knew it.

0: I was a All-American kid. I loved the country. I played left field for, Garden Grove Little League baseball team, but I was never, other than that, I was never lefty, I was a frat boy. I was a ball player. You play USC, you run out on the field, there's 100,000 people in the stands, in the stadium. It's just, the energy is just, you're not even touching the ground, you're flying. It's quite a moment. At the same time, at the same moment, 50,000 Marines were hitting the beach at Cameron Bay. If we're really at war, and I'm an American and a patriot, and it challenged me, it called into question, where I belonged, what I should be doing. Daily, the war was brought to our front rooms on the television, so, there was no excuse.
1: TV was very instrumental in influencing how I felt about the war, documenting horrendous footage of Buddhist monks burning themselves in protest.
2: Now, this guy lit himself on fire because of this? What's going on here?
3: And that famous picture of where the police chief was shooting the guy in the head. And
4: the young girl with the napalm on her back screaming, running down the road, It's like...
5: We dropped more bombs on Vietnam than were dropped in all theaters of World War II. It was a carnage of unbelievable scope and savagery.
0: The question I think we all faced is our moral responsibility to confront what was happening over there. This was not going to be my war. The issue was, how do we go about stopping it? Not how do I save, my ass.
6: I have today ordered to Vietnam the Air Mobile Division and certain other forces which will raise our fighting strength from 75,000 to 125,000 men almost immediately. This will make it necessary to increase our active fighting forces by raising the monthly draft call from 17,000 over a period of time to 35,000 per month.
2: For those who aren't familiar with what the draft law was, you were required to keep on your possession at all times proof that you had registered with the Selective Service System. Not being in possession of that proof was punishable by up to 5 years in prison.
7: You're old enough to kill, but not for voting. You don't believe in war. But what's that gun you're toting?
2: The effect of conscription was to give the government a blank check. They never had to go to the people and ask for permission. They already had it. They had the law in place.
8: Congress passed a law with administration's full support to make it illegal to tear up or destroy your draft card. So naturally, a form of protest against that was to destroy your draft card.
9: The first person to challenge the new law is David Miller, a 22-year-old pacifist who publicly burns his draft card outside an Army induction center in Manhattan.
2: I took my draft cards, I put them in an envelope, sealed it up, put a stamp on it, walked down to the corner mailbox, put it in, and walked back about 12 feet off the ground. The eye-opener for me was Mississippi. I was a civil rights worker in Quitman County, Mississippi in 1964. And the experience of seeing what was under the covers in America suddenly gave you a whole new perspective.
10: There are

0: after suddenly experiencing America in the wrong, as one did in Mississippi, it was possible to evaluate the war they were asking us to fight, and it bore no resemblance to what I thought Americans were supposed to do. Evil is a participatory phenomenon, and it counts on participation in order to be successful. And the first option you have is withdrawing your participation.
1: So I cut up my draft card, put it in an envelope with a note saying that I was no longer going to cooperate with Selective Service.
2: Any moment, I'll be hauled off to prison.
3: You make me laugh! How can you do this?
0: This was not a popular position in greater America.
4: To the American public, particularly the pro-war American public, anybody who's a draft law violator is a draft dodger and a coward and unpatriotic.
5: And there from the crowd comes, ooh.
4: In South Boston, they announced in advance they were going to burn their draft cards. A mob, and this rush of 75 or so high school students storms the steps and just starts pounding on them. And those guys all go to prison. In 1965, there are 250 draft-related convictions. In 1966, there are 450. And by 67, over 750, with thousands of cases pending.
6: What do you think of draft dodgers? Is that an alternative to going to Vietnam?
7: I think for we pacifists, all seven of us,
6: yeah.
7: The most encouraging thing is when the young man says no to Uncle Sam and we'll take the jail sentence.
6: You're vice president of a school, the School for Nonviolence. What are you trying to do there?
7: The reason I started the school was that we try to make available literature and things that give us ideas, alternatives to violence. We don't have a graduation and tests and all that, but when they leave the school, they go to jail. No.

0: Well, first I would talk about King's influence on me, which started when I was 16. And I was at a conference of kids from all over the country, and Dr. King was the guest speaker. And I was dissolved in tears for the whole speech because I'd read about nonviolence, and I knew about nonviolence, and they were doing it.
1: More than 200,000 came to Washington this morning in the struggle for equal rights.
2: We hold these truths to be self-evident, that all men are created equal.
3: During the Christmas period of 1965, women in McCollum, Mississippi began to talk about the war. They wanted to know why it is that their sons were in Vietnam fighting for allegedly democracy, but you don't have democracy when you get back home.
1: The beginning of 1965, there were 23,000 American servicemen in Vietnam. Currently, there are about 267,000 U.S. fighting men in Vietnam.
4: Situation in the system that the United States has allows for black people no alternative but to become hired killers. They don't have jobs in the ghetto. Their only out is to try and make it in Vietnam. That's the fault of the United States.
5: Hell no, I ain't going.
3: I was one of the people who decided to file suit against the Selective Service System offices in Georgia and South Carolina. There was a disproportionate number of African Americans who were being drafted. We all began to feel the pressure from the FBI and the military. I was then drafted, and I did what we had asked other people to do, and that was say, hell no, I'm not.

0: going to go. They ended up sentencing me to 5 years in the federal penitentiary. But we also began to, in our communications, have more and more discussion and dialogue with Dr. King and began to ask when was he going to make a statement against the war in Vietnam. He was not prepared to push it. He had an organization, and that organization had to be willing to accept the consequences. I mean, that was a tough issue to take on.
1: That we have been wrong from the beginning of our adventure in Vietnam. And I don't know about you, I ain't gonna study war no more.
2: That cut the lines between him and the White House overnight, as soon as he left this rather safe area for the administration of civil rights and switch over to the not so safe.
3: Draft resistance movement had picked up, the anti-war movement had picked up. It all of a sudden wasn't just a couple isolated pacifists with placards, you know, holding silent vigils. It was beginning to meld with sex, drugs, and rock and roll. I mean, it was just wild.
4: There is a moment where it's not clear what's driving the whole movement. It's like a dance with all of these different groups doing the thing that's most important to them and focused on the war in different ways. And then it ends up being draft resistance in a very, I think, clear and obvious way.
3: Very quickly then, I got indicted for my draft resistance. So we thought we'd pioneer something new and we'd try a coffee house sanctuary. And that didn't work out actually either. I pled guilty and was sentenced to 3 years in prison and packed off to jail.
5: I was a young guy back then, and I really never talked to anybody about the war. I didn't really know how to deal with having to go into the Army. I did get my induction notice, and I showed up at the induction center in downtown Los Angeles.
6: Take your letter, report for induction. Right in this door here.
7: Well, I became the one and only staff person at the Los Angeles Resistance Office. Women did everything, and we were not in back, we were right there with. We would all go down, pass the leaflets out to all of the men getting off the buses.
8: So there would be those of us who would be there, you know, with a little coffee table, with donuts, coffee, and an attorney.
9: We taught ourselves how to print. I would go to the induction center to pass out flyers just about every day of the week that they were doing inductions at 6:30 in the morning. But what if you can change one life?
5: Demonstrators were talking to draftees and passing out flowers. I did take a flower, and I stuck a flyer in my pocket and went inside. Inside the induction center, while I was going through processing, I kept thinking that I could not, in good conscience, go into the Army and kill somebody for a war I didn't believe in. I didn't really realize that I could just say no. And we were instructed to take a step forward, and everyone stepped forward except me. And I don't know who was more surprised, me or the person giving the oath.
9: But there's one person, just from passing out flyers and being at the induction center, changed his entire life.
10: This was really a both individual act and a group act. And that's pretty powerful, I think, when those are thought of together.
11: My name is Marty Harris, and I refuse induction.
12: My name's Rich Profumo, and I just refused induction.
5: So when I got home, I remembered about the leaflet And I pulled it out of my pocket and I looked at it and I read about the resistance for the first time, the LA resistance. So I went to one of their meetings and I really liked the community and their determination to stop the war and especially their commitment to nonviolence. So I joined the resistance and started working against the war and the draft.
13: America is committed to the defense of South Vietnam.

0: Meanwhile, we weren't stopping the war. The war was escalating, it was getting worse. The movement was getting bigger. More and more people were turning against the war, yet we seemed to have no effect on government policy. And so, to me, it meant we had to take more dramatic actions, and we need to build a mass movement. This would be a massive rally in New York City that would make it hard for the government to get enough troops to fight in Vietnam.
1: The estimated 125,000 Manhattan marchers include students.
0: So somebody handed me, I have no idea who handed me, a Maxwell House coffee can. It was burning, and I held it up and I said, let's burn our draft cards. We had around 175 to 185 people burn their draft cards, which made this the largest act of civil disobedience against the draft, I guess, since the Civil War. It was a great first step to build a mass movement against the draft.
1: A companion peace demonstration brings out 50,000 marchers in downtown San Francisco.
2: That's the first coming out of this idea of the resistance being a nationwide movement.
3: If you want to make a statement, join us.
4: It has been said that I have two alternatives, either go to jail or go to the army.
5: Ladies and gentlemen, Mr. Muhammad Ali has just refused to be inducted into the United States Armed Forces.
6: I just don't think I should go 10,000 miles from here and shoot some black people that never caught me, never lynched me, never put dogs on me, never enslaved me, and I just can't go over there and shoot them people.
7: It took an all-white jury less than a half hour to find Muhammad Ali guilty of all charges and specifications. He was sentenced to the maximum, 5 years in prison, and was fined $10,000.
8: No, I won't be your friend. No, I
9: find nothing amusing or interesting or tolerable about this man. He's a disgrace to his country. He will inevitably go to prison, as well he should.
10: Do you share the same concern that Muhammad has for his draft status?
11: Oh, I certainly do. My views on the draft are very clear. I'm against it. And I think the sooner our country does away with the draft, the better it will be for everybody.
12: Ain't gonna let nobody turn me around.
0: Well, the week from October 16th, 1967 to October 21st was extraordinary in both American political history and in the anti-war movement and the draft resistance movement. It was part of an event they called Stop the Draft Week.
13: Stop the Draft Week. The object? To prevent the orderly induction of recruits.
14: Nonviolent resistance. It's a willingness to go into our own style of battle. And then I'm aware that when I'm singing, it's giving other people courage, and then they sing too, and your example is going to mean something.
15: Row after row of people locking arms, singing songs, peacefully blocking the roads with these buses of inductees trying to get to the induction center in Oakland. After a while, I just couldn't stand there and watch. I jumped into the lines. Next thing I know, I'm hauled off to jail for a 10-day sentence.
1: Demonstrators protested the draft, and some were arrested by police who kept order, and inductees went into the service, all very peacefully.
2: So while protesters in Oakland are trying to shut down the induction center using nonviolent civil disobedience, that afternoon in San Francisco, David Harris kicks off a national draft card turn-in day.
16: Well, October 16th had been the date we had set when we first started the resistance for the first national draft card return, during which all around the country, and as it turned out in 18 different cities, there would be demonstrations at which people would collect draft cards and give them to the federal government. 2,000 of us gathered on the steps of the Federal Building in San Francisco. And as the basket moves around the crowd, all these hands coming up holding draft cards.
17: And what we say to a society of murder and racism is a very simple no. And what we say to our brothers around this country and around the world is a very simple word. That word is resist.
2: On October 16th, there are kind of clear differences in tactics and tenor. In Boston, it takes on almost a kind of sacramental tone.
18: We decided to do it in a church. After all, it's a solemn and almost religious act to turn in your draft card and vow to go to prison. But we had 5,000 come out, and then we marched to the Arlington Street Church. as we approached the church, the bell started playing We Shall Overcome. So I was like already in tears. I gave a short sermon on behalf of the guys turning in the cards. We broke bread, almost as if it were a mass. We did that to get the word out that something remarkable was happening on both coasts, but it was rather, I think, an electrifying moment. And then at the end of that week, I carried the bag of draft cards to Washington, D.C., which was part of the national plan, to gather them all together. And then they were carried into the Justice Department building and turned over to the Attorney General's office.
17: Michael Ferber from the Boston Resistance. I bring from the Arlington Street Church 237 cards. Lenny Heller for the Berkeley Resistance, Palo Alto Resistance, San Jose Resistance, San Francisco, Davis, California, Sacramento, Santa Barbara, 298 cards.
18: We thought we were bringing the war home in a humane and democratic way. We weren't dodging the draft, we were resisting it, confronting it, and taking punishment.
2: The president himself is bewildered about draft resistance, right? He didn't understand why his officials in his own administration would accept those draft cards without arresting people immediately.
19: We found most of them really were mentally diseased. Hoover's taking 256 that turned in supposedly the draft cards, so you're dealing with mental problems. Yeah. But I think we're in more danger from these left-wing influences now than we've ever been in 37 years I've been here.
20: Good evening. Stop the Draft Week continue today across the land, along with the violence and the arrests that have become part of the protests.
21: It turned into a riot by these young militants who want peace in Vietnam.
0: That was a turning point for many in the movement. By the end of the week, some people who were not part of the resistance started to fight the cops, and we had to think about, are we going to pursue a peaceful path of civil disobedience, or are we going to take more militant actions? I disagreed with that tactic.
18: The conservatives and the establishment like it when we go violent because they know what to do about it. And they know we lose support from the general public when we do that. But in a political movement, it's got to be nonviolent or we're simply going to fail and deserve to fail.
22: It was an extraordinary waste of an opportunity. The name of the game was changing minds. You know, you don't change minds with violence. At least nobody succeeded in doing it yet.
23: And so it became one of the real struggles in the nonviolent movement was how to deal with the attraction and the charisma of violent struggle.
24: And I'm looking at stuff the draft week, and I'm thinking, wow, that was cool. It was cool to be breaking windows and blocking buses and doing a rampage. It was so militant, fighting cops. And I wanted to do that too.
25: To me, as an organizer, precisely the people who we were going to frighten with those kind of tactics are the people we needed in order to stop the war.
24: I don't know how you had your head screwed on so right.
25: Well, I don't
24: know. Because I would have succumbed. I helped found an organization called the Weather Underground. The goal of that organization was a violent overthrow of the government of the United States. And I was a fugitive for 7.5 years. David's right. Nonviolence was a much better strategy.

If you have 10,000 people, but one person breaks a window, then the entire coalition gets tainted by violence.

0: The idea of political nonviolence, that's the gift of the 20th century to the world.
1: You doubtless, Joan, have heard about the demonstrations which followed the one in which you were arrested. What's your opinion about the week of Stop the Draft?
2: I was hoping, you know, that the nonviolence could continue, but it's much harder.
3: Oh, this is interesting because we thought we should go back and do a Christmas time nonviolent sit-in at the draft board.

0: So that time, because I was then a repeat offender, I and those who were doing this for the second time got 45-day sentence.
1: The Alameda County Prison Farm has been home to 78 die-hard anti-war demonstrators ever since their arrest at the Draft Induction Center in Oakland last week.
2: Of all the women arrested on December 1967, I was the only woman of color. But all the women who were in Santa Rita at that time, 99% of them were black women. And they came up to me and said, well, why are you here? Well, Dr. King came and visited Joan. And when they heard that Dr. King was at Santa Rita, for the reason why we were all there, they went, now we really, really get it.
3: I've just had the opportunity of visiting my very dear friend, Joan Baez, as an expression of my appreciation for what they are doing for the peace movement and for what they have done for the civil rights movement. And we must continue to follow the dictates of our conscience, even if that means breaking unjust laws.
4: Dr. Martin Luther King, 39 years old and a Nobel Peace Prize winner, and the leader of the nonviolent civil rights movement in the United States, was assassinated in Memphis tonight.
5: The perpetrator of this deed brings down upon all of us the painful charge that we Americans are prisoners of violence and destruction and death.

0: the nine, some of them Catholic priests, seized Selective Service files. They brought those files out onto this parking lot and then burned them.
1: I believe we are in such times as make it increasingly impossible for Christians to obey the law. We have chosen to be powerless criminals in a time of criminal power.
2: People were going to prison, people were putting their lives on the line, and we were eager for that. We were in protest, we were in opposition to this war. But we were ready to take it a step further. We grabbed the baskets and headed out the side door. Headed down the alley, around the corner, we took the baskets and put napalm on them, just simply gasoline and soap, and lit a match, and there they went. And Walt had wiped it off on his shirt, and so when the baskets went up in flame, he did too, just the front of the shirt. So we were able to put them out pretty quickly. We were pretty pleased with ourselves, you know, that we were able to pull it off. I mean, we got 3 years, each of us got 3 years. Just for me to know that there was somebody out there, there are people out there who were really thinking this, or thinking this war is wrong. There was a lot of us.
3: And if I have done a good job of anything since I've been president, is to ensure that there are plenty of dissenters.
4: Public opinion has already been moving against the war, and now it seems to be accelerating, thanks to this kind of sustained protest that's led by

0: draft resistance movement.
1: There is incipient uprising in this country in opposition to this war, and it's going to get worse.
2: In less than 2 years, 1,400 young men have been convicted of violating the Selective Service Act. The average sentence has been 3 years in prison.
3: You face up to 5 years in jail. Have you had any second thoughts about your act at all?
4: I have no regrets about it.
5: David was this powerful figure doing something I hadn't known about. And I think that the whole concept of what he was doing was so astounding to me, and he was this lovely guy. And of somebody that young engaged the way he was very appealing. And so we got married.
6: There probably a lot of you have heard me speak before, and perhaps the only thing that'll be different about tonight is that you won't have to hear it again for a while. And then the specific reason is that I'm going to spend the next 3 years of my life in a federal prison.
7: T-minus 15 seconds away from the Apollo 11 liftoff. And guidance is in.
8: And it was the morning that the first rocket for the moon left. I remember it quite well.
9: In my heart, I will wait by the stony gate.
10: I am leaving my wife pregnant. I am leaving all those things.

0: And I think people should see that their presence in jail as a real political presence. I mean, that being a political prisoner is a fact in a society.
1: The last time I saw David, I saw them driving off down the road, and one of the girls who works with Resistance had put a big old Resist the Draft sticker on their bumper, and that's the last I saw.
2: How do you view this? Do you think it's worth it?
1: I knew when we got married that he would be spending time in prison. I feel that if he and I continue to be involved in the revolution, which we will, we'll both spend time in prison. So it's just something that you have to adjust to.
3: Did you have any final things to say to David before they took him away that you can tell us?
1: Yeah, I said I love you.
4: Mr. Jones and Mr. Urey?
5: I didn't have a legal advisor or a lawyer speaking for me, and this was a conscious decision because it was part of our nonviolent action, was to speak from our hearts to the jury and to the judge and try to share with them why we refused to register or be inducted.
6: I've been waiting 2.5 years to have a trial, and it's good to know finally that it's going to be over.
7: I really think if we over and over again make a really personal confrontation, that sooner or later some judges are going to crack. If we had enough guys doing it, I really think so. I think it's like...
8: I'm sure that's going to happen. The jurors are already changing.
9: I was going to stand there and tell them I did not do anything wrong. And if you want to put me in jail, then you go ahead and put me in jail. And that, of course, is what they did.
10: I was prepared to go to prison for 5 years, 2 years. No problem.
5: And I, in San Francisco, where the average was 2 years, only got 1 year. And it's because I think we got through to the judge's heart.
11: And indeed, he and the other judges in the district started reducing the sentences over the next couple of years.
12: In major cities, you had situations where 90% of the people indicted were not prosecuted. The courts were in chaos. They couldn't handle it. They couldn't enforce the draft laws anymore.
13: My whole appeal was to the jury and to the righteousness of what I was doing. Now the courtroom is packed, every seat taken. We have a picture of our guru on the front seat. I'm wearing pants that I made myself, and I've got a beard down here and hair down on my shoulders, and I'm barefoot. The judge comes back, he says, case is dismissed. And people are just cheering, they're going, we love you, Judge Curtis, and it was a radical different situation.
14: But it showed how the times were changing and that people were willing to take the risk and to stand up for what they believed.
15: And ultimately, you get more than 200,000 cases are referred by the Selective Service to the Department of Justice. You get 20,000 indictments, 8,000 convictions, and 4,001 who get sent to prison.
16: It's time for new leadership for the United States of America.
15: On the 1968 campaign trail, Richard Nixon runs as a peace candidate, promising to abolish the draft and pledge

0: to end the war with honor.
1: The greatest honor history can bestow is the title of peacemaker. This honor now beckons America.
0: The first thing that he does is he tries to create the impression that he's scaling down the war effort, which of course is a smoke and mirrors game. In fact, he's escalating the war dramatically, particularly the air war. But he does start to bring the first troops home. He tries to reduce draft calls, move to a lottery, get rid of the selective service director, all of those things. And he's kind of creating the impression that he's winding things down.
2: The reality was he was lowering the troops in order to stay in indefinitely with air power and with some troops.
3: For once, we've got to use the maximum power of this country against the country to win the war.
4: Which led him to develop the notion of bombing the dikes, slaughtering millions of people through floods, maybe even using atomic weapons. This is going to be, if Ho Chi Minh does not come around, this is what we're going to do. Then we had the moratorium, the single largest peace demonstration in American history.
1: This was the look of the land today from one coast to the other.
5: We have got to get it together.
1: Never before has Boston seen so many demonstrate so peacefully for peace.
6: 100 or so went in with a petition asking the United States Attorney to stop prosecuting war resisters.
7: The moratorium demonstration was historic in its scope. Never had so many demonstrated their hope for peace.
0: Nixon is weighing a ground invasion, and we know from his memoirs that he decides not to, in part because the scale of protest at home is already so significant that he didn't dare do it.
8: Was a minimum security camp. And as long as you follow the rules and don't get caught, you know, you could get along. And you had to look like you're working, but nobody really worked. The highway that we were put there to build was slated to take like 138 years to be completed at the current rate.
9: But then we started having strikes. I didn't last that long in Safford. For the next year and a half, I refused to work. A block was maximum security. Couldn't have anything but a Bible. You could have a Bible, but there were no lights, so it was very hard to read. So that went on for, a year or so.
10: I don't want to, for a moment, get nostalgic and say that prison it was a wonderful thing. I learned an immense amount because I was thrown in with people I never would have ever met. But prison is a dehumanizing, ugly, ugly institution, and nobody should ever forget that for a moment.
11: I had some miserable times. I mean, it's prison. The first time I did 2 months down in isolation when I first got there. Once a week, they let you go down to the hall to the shower. My son was born 4 months after I got to the joint. That was tough.
9: When they made the cover of Look magazine, they legitimized everything we were doing. That shot was taken when he was in prison. The story contained that information about why he's there, because he didn't kill anybody. They legitimized being a prisoner in a time of war in America.
12: Being a political prisoner was not uncommon. There was intimidation and harassment. I went to 18 different prisons. My daughter was born while I was in prison, and so we gave her an African name, Abidemi, which means born while father is away.
13: Dan Ellsberg came to visit me in prison. He was deeply moved by it, thinking, if I were willing to risk imprisonment like Randy Keeler and these other young men, what could I do to help stop this war if I were willing to take that risk? He realized not long afterwards that he could release this secret study now known as the Pentagon Papers.
7: This weekend, portions of a highly classified Pentagon document came to light for all the world to see.
14: Its main effect is to refute the notion that we stumbled into the war.
7: A name has now come out as the possible source of the Times Pentagon documents. It is that of Daniel Ellsberg, the top policy analyst for the Defense and State Department.
15: Our girls forgive me for that.

0: the possibility of going to prison for them?
1: We haven't.
2: Push back. Wouldn't you go to prison to sell Sunday's war?
3: But I say, without the draft resistance, I would not have had this notion of going all the way. But it did put into my head the notion, okay, even if there is a chance that this will help, it's worth doing.
4: David Harris was released from a federal prison near El Paso, Texas today.
5: When he came home, things unraveled pretty quickly. You know, we both changed. When somebody goes to prison, you know, I was home painting floors, getting recipes, trying to get ready to be the perfect wife, you know. So it was sad to me, too. I couldn't do it.
4: I have concluded that the time has come for action. This is not an invasion of Cambodia.
6: The intervention in Cambodia triggered sharp and strenuous protests in the United States, mainly at hundreds of college campuses, most notably at Kent State University. National Guardsmen senselessly opened fire into a crowd of demonstrators, killing 4 students and wounding 9.
7: 4 dead in Ohio. 4 dead in Ohio.
8: Just days after Kent State, 2 African-American protesters are killed and 12 injured by police at Jackson State College in Mississippi. The Cambodia invasion sparks a wave of anti-war and anti-draft action. Draft boards across the country are ransacked. Tens of thousands of draft files were burned, which permanently eliminate those men from the call-up. 4 million students go out on strike, shutting down campuses nationwide.
9: This campus is on strike to reconstitute the university as a center for organizing against the war in Southeast Asia.
8: Within a month, 25,000 draft cards have been turned in nationally. Within a year, over half the inductees at the Oakland Induction Center refused to show up when called.
10: This war is going on and on and on. These draftees are more and more distressed with what's going on, and there was a breakdown of morale.
11: And the war drags on.
12: I think also on a very practical level, we created a phenomenon which ultimately threatened the government's capacity to wage the war. I mean, by 1970, they were drafting 3 people to get 1 foot soldier. You know, by 1970, the spirit of rebellion that had motivated the anti-draft people had made its way into the military.
13: I haven't fired my gun since I've been here. I don't like it that way.
14: Killing for peace just doesn't make sense.
8: How long the war goes on, those things are dictated by many factors, but draft resistance, it certainly helped prevent it from escalating dramatically, and that's no small thing.
3: Very few, even scholars today, really have it in their minds that that war could have been even worse than it was. The Joint Chiefs were pressing every day of the week for it to be worse than it was.
15: I still think we ought to take the bags off now. I think if we let brown people, we have to calm down about 200,000 people. Well, no, I'd rather use a nuclear bomb if you got that ready. And that, I think, would just be too much. The nuclear bomb? Is that what I'll do? I just want you to think big, Henry, for Christ's sake.
3: I think that the anti-war movement definitely kept a ceiling on the war at every point through Kennedy, Johnson, and Nixon. At every one of those points, without the prospect that escalation would cause an even much, much larger movement, there would have been massive escalation over what there ever was in the war.
10: Virtually everything that people did had some impact at some time, whether it's a large demonstration or a civil disobedient activity, or whether it's burning of draft cards.
16: And that's where social change comes from, is when I step outside of my usual boundaries and start to take some kind of further action, there are people watching me, and they might take the same action.
12: Has it been worth it?
17: Well, yes. I mean, I haven't really lost nothing. Many people are doing

0: what I did, and they went to jail for it, and you don't read about them. At least I was a case that the world watched. But what about the people who nobody knows and they're doing it? So I look at them as being more great, I would say, than I am.
1: I think it took some bodies in prison paying the price, you know, to make it all real. And doing a little bit of time was nothing.
2: I think obviously we were not successful at ending the war the way we wanted to. We wanted it ended on a moral decision. That's not what happened. What happened was the government said this is unwinnable and we got to extricate ourselves from it.
3: A ceasefire, internationally supervised, will begin at 7 p.m. this Saturday, January 27, Washington time. All American forces will be withdrawn from South Vietnam.
4: Refusing to cooperate with the war machine was one of the most effective things we could do to slow and eventually stop the draft and the war.
5: Make a difference, change. Don't stand back and just wish you could step out on the pages of history. There are times when you have to fight.
1: You know, I had the choice to make, you had the choice to make. You made your choice, I made mine. But I didn't run from it. I mean, you know, it moves me to think about it.

audacious be bold. Don't let your soul get bought and sold. Don't let your soul get bought and sold. Resist, persist, insist, resist, persist, insist. Say no, say what? Say no, say no, say no, say what? Say no, say what?

0: Fitness. Health. And nutrition. Yum. Everything okay? Or can we help you? With new developments, tips, or just how to stay in good shape. In 30 minutes.
1: These are the topics that are moving the tech world.
0: Shift. We talk about
1: private data isn't safe. AI helping to fight crime. Social media algorithms. Online censorship.
0: Because our digital networked world never stands still.
1: So what are the biggest challenges? We'll talk about that.
0: Shift. In 75 minutes.
2: Why Frida Kahlo matters? She was loud and rebellious. She turned pain into art. And she maintained her own voice. Rebel, survivor, icon. Frida Kahlo.
0: Arts Unveiled. In 90 minutes. They ask questions, they challenge, they expose. But journalism is under threat from violence, censorship, financial pressure, and an aggressive surge in fake news.
3: Journalism gives us perspective. Understanding the world is something we do together. Because together, we see.
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This is DW News, and these are our top stories. U.S. President Donald Trump said he has not decided on whether he is sending weapons to Taiwan after talks in Beijing. Taiwan's foreign ministry asserted on Saturday that the island is an independent nation, hours after Trump warned against formal independence on Fox News' special report with Brett Baer. Speaking after meeting China's leader, Trump questioned U.S. defense involvement and urged tensions to cool. U.S. President Donald Trump and Nigeria's President Bola Tinubu say American and Nigerian forces have killed ISIS second-in-command Abu Bilal al-Manuki. Trump says the operation was carried out Friday after tracking the militant leader's movement, but did not disclose where or how the strike happened. The United States has recently increased troop and drone support to Nigeria, where forces are fighting Islamist groups across West Africa. Israel and Lebanon have agreed to extend a ceasefire for 45 days after talks concluded in Washington, D.C. This comes amid Israeli military strikes in southern Lebanon. The truce struck on April 16 has been extended twice, but violations have occurred more or less daily.

0: We're all asking ourselves, when will this stop? Why have we been in this mess?
1: Europe's drug trade follows Europe's trade routes. And from the very beginning, the Netherlands has been a key hub. But what happens if drug trafficking becomes more powerful than the state regulating it? European Narcos, The Wealth of a Nation, starts May 20th on DW.
2: Germany's far-right AfD has notched up another local election win. This time, René Statkevitz won the race to become mayor of Zedenick. That's a town of 13,000 people north of the capital, Berlin. It's the first directly elected AfD mayor in the state of Brandenburg and a notable breakthrough for the party. It's worth adding that there were a number of mayoral elections held this week where the AfD was unsuccessful. So this is not a sweeping victory, but it does offer a window into the party's strategy at the local level. The AfD leader, Alice Weidel, says the party's entrenchment in local politics is growing. Nationally, the AfD is leading in the polls, yet it has so far been kept out of power at both the state and federal level. So what does a win like this tell us about the party's strategy? Is this evidence that a bottom-up plan is starting to work? Or are there limits to how far the AfD can go? Professor Kai Artheimer studies far-right movements and has a close eye on the AfD. He's with me now to discuss this story. Look, anyone following our coverage of the AfD will know that it is especially strong in eastern Germany. In last year's federal elections, for example, it won almost every constituency outside Berlin. So when we see a result like this, how surprising is that really?
3: It's not at all surprising. First, it fits into the bigger picture of the AfD being very strong, especially in the eastern states, but also fits into a larger national picture of AfD resurgence and a strategy that aims at becoming a force in local politics, which the AfD hasn't been before.
2: It's interesting because you talk about this becoming a force in local politics, and speaking to people in the AfD after this, they talked about they admitted in a sense that the result was down in a sense to the unusual circumstances in this particular town. The predecessor had been sick. His predecessor was also sick. So it kind of played into the AfD strategy here. And I just wonder whether when you see incidents like that and events like that, does it show kind of in a sense that maybe the other parties don't take these elections as seriously?
3: I do think they take these elections very seriously. They say that all politics is local, and in a sense, this is very true. And the AfD was lagging behind in the past because they didn't have forces on the ground, if you wish, in many communities. You know that there are very many municipalities in Germany and in local politics, the traditional parties, the centre-left, the centre-right, but also the Liberal Democrats, even the Greens, have played a long game. They have been the relevant players at the local level for decades now, and the AfD felt the need to build such structures from the ground up. And they still struggle in many places. I mean, they have now, I think, two mayors, full-time mayors in the East, but in recent months they have lost more than 20 such contests. So it is still the exception to see them succeed in such races.
2: How important do you think it is for the party that they are seen to win elections like this in terms of the normalization? You talk about they were being unsuccessful in other elections.

0: there is this stigma attached to the party. So is an election like this important as a milestone?
1: It is certainly something the party focuses on. They are trying to spin this into a national news story. But I think it's also important at the local level, because this cordon sanitaire, this firewall, is much more difficult to keep up in local politics, especially if you have an AfD mayor whom you may know from the local sports club, who might be an approachable person that you meet in real life. So if the AfD is playing the long game, it is very important for them to become a normal force in local politics.
0: And what's interesting as well is earlier this year, a strategy paper was surfaced from the AfD, and the headline of this paper is that the AfD wants to conquer the villages, and it's talking about things like reopening closed pubs in these communities, mm-hmm. Turning them into spaces where the community can get together. And one of the factors that you mentioned was also just about the importance of being present locally, about being embedded and being visible in the community. And I wondered, you know, with your perspective, do you think that maybe other parties have lost that kind of connection with voters, or have the AfD understood how important it is in a way mm-hmm. that maybe the other parties have just forgotten?
1: I don't think the other parties have forgotten how important the local game is. And the AfD is just about to discover how this would fit into their long-term plan of becoming a dominant party in Germany. So I wouldn't put the blame at the doorstep of the other parties. I think this is more an instance of the AfD catching up with other parties, and B, the fact that in many local communities in the countryside, especially, people are moving away, the local infrastructure is crumbling, there is a decline in population. So a sense of being left behind, of being of losing out, is quite widespread. And I think the AfD is trying to make hay from this feeling and to tune into this sense of deprivation in large parts of the countryside.
0: It does seem to be kind of working, and as you say, in large parts of the countryside. And it reminds me of the writer David Goodhart. You'll know about this. He talks about this divide between mm-hmm. the anywheres and the somewheres. And that's between the more mobile, globally oriented voters and those rooted in places who often don't move or who don't leave their hometowns. And I remember listening to one of the senior figures in the AfD saying, citing David Goodhart, and saying, we represent those people, the somewheres, the people who feel left behind by economic and cultural change. And I just wonder, is mm-hmm. that a way, is that, I mean, how true do you think that is? Does that mean that other parties don't represent those groups? Or is it, are we at risk of simplifying what's going on?
1: Of course we are at risk of simplifying what's going on. So other parties, especially parties of the centre-right, have a much better claim at representing the rural population. So they have extensive networks. They reflect the slightly more conservative values of the countryside. So it's also very easy to fall into a trap and belief into the AfD's rhetoric in this case. Also, I think something that's underestimated at the moment, what also makes the countryside attractive for the AfD, is that they meet less resistance. You know, property is cheap, people are less organized, civil society is weaker. So the AfD is building so-called centers in many parts of the country, not just because they represent a rural population or claim to represent a rural population, but also because they are more often left alone and left to their own devices in these places.
0: Does that mean that we should expect the AfD to pick up more election wins at that communal level?
1: Yes, I expect they will make inroads at the communal level. At the moment, what is working against them, amongst other things, is incumbents' advantage. So in many places, you have a mayor from the Christian Democrats or the Social Democrats, or even a left or green or liberal mayor. But in the future, there will be more AfD mayors, because more often

0: than not, the other parties will not have this advantage, I think.
1: You know, obviously, zooming out, we're interested in watching like what the AFD is doing on the national picture as well. The surveys suggest that they are the number one party that's in Germany, that voters, especially when you looked at

0: kind of a change. What do you think, what are the issues that you think are driving that support?
1: From the data that I have seen, the main driver of AFD support is still backlash against immigration and against Germany being a multicultural society. But I think the AFD is also benefiting from a general sense of malaise, from worries about the economy, from a sense that the national government cannot work together and is not achieving very much. So this is not protest voting in the sense that AFD voters are not convinced by what the party is offering, but they are certainly able to enlarge their base at the moment. This is a development that I find equally dangerous, but also quite fascinating to watch how they manage to broaden their constituency.
0: When you talk there about this fear of Germany becoming a multicultural country, is that something that is true of AfD voters overall, or is that something that we could say is more pronounced in the rural areas?
1: It is slightly more pronounced in the rural areas. It is slightly more pronounced in the east, but you also find larger cities in the west, post-industrial cities, where there is unease about immigration and the way the country is developing more generally. So it's not just the countryside against the cities. It's more areas where many people feel left behind versus areas where people are, frankly, quite happy with the way Germany has developed over the last 30 years or so.
0: What do you think the answer then for the other parties? What should they take out of some of these findings that you've identified?
1: Mm-hmm. Yes. What we know, what doesn't work is trying to steal the immigration multicultural issue from the AfD. Because the AfD owns that issue, and also the normal parties, democratic parties, cannot really compete with the AfD when it comes to demands for expelling all foreigners and expelling Germans who look different or have different religion or whatnot. So I think what the other parties should do is talk more about their own issues and developing their own vision for Germany without trying to out-AfD the AfD.
0: You know, the next elections in Germany, national elections, are going to be should be held in 2029, barring any sort of change to government here in Berlin. Do you think it now looks like the AfD is a serious contender for national power? How should we see them?
1: That very much depends on the other parties. So nationwide, they're currently polling 25, 26, sometimes even 27%. That is still a minority, so they wouldn't be able to form a government on their own. It will very much depend on the Christian Democrats, whether they keep that firewall, cordon sanitaire, in place, whether they dare to not ignore, but dare to develop their own policies without at every turn and corner talking about immigration and trying to win back AfD voters. I think if the Christian Democrats focus on their own strengths, then there is no national perspective for the AfD. But we have seen the same pattern in other countries where center-right parties began to work with far-right parties and have sometimes been crowded out by the far-right.
0: Professor Kai Artheimer from the Institute of Political Science, thank you very much for your time.
1: Thank you for having me on the show.
2: 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What's really behind the hype? 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
3: To run is to be free, to feel the ground and experience the world under your feet.

0: Stefan Orban says it was almost a relief when he lost his sight. Going from novice to veteran runner in a few years, he feels his life improved since he went blind.
1: I'm Stefan Orban. I'm completely blind, and tomorrow I'll be running the Berlin Marathon with my guide Nico.
0: But how can a person even run a marathon without seeing? And what role does a running guide play? It's September in Germany, one day before the famous Berlin Marathon. Stefan Orban and his fiancée Nico are preparing for their big day tomorrow. They're on their way to collect their accreditation and start numbers. Navigating the city would be difficult without the help of Nico. He keeps an eye out for obstacles and people on the crowded platforms of Berlin's subway system. As Stefan is completely blind, he has to rely on all of his other senses. This is how he experiences the world.
1: I had an accident when I was a small child. I lost my left eye in that accident, and the right one became diseased as a result. 6 years ago, it had to be removed due to the pain, because the doctors had no alternative to save it.
0: But looking back, Stefan says what would seem like a nightmare to many people was a blessing to him. All his life, he was forbidden from doing things out of fear of going blind. Now that it has happened, he is free to do what he likes. He became a passionate marathon runner, pushing himself to his physical limits and running at different events around Germany. And now, the big day has come.
1: Yeah, I'm feeling great. I'm really happy. I'm excited and curious to see how it goes out there on the route. I'm definitely ready to start. Honestly, 6 or 7 years ago, I hadn't even thought about doing sports. And now, today, I'm about to run my third marathon. I never would have expected that, and I'm honestly really proud of myself for sticking with it and keeping at it. Because running brings me so much joy.
0: In front of Germany's parliament, the Bundestag, Nico and Stefan make their final preparations for the race.
1: Yes, large running events and competitions are really special for me, because you can really feel the energy from the other runners and from the spectators cheering along the route. Being on the route with so many other runners is a unique experience, because we all have the same goal. We all want to reach the finish line.
0: Getting to the starting position is an unexpected obstacle, even for runners without visual impairments. The path taken by the crowd ends at a fence. With people pushing from behind, Stefan and Nico are forced to trek through the underbrush until they can find an opening onto the racetrack. Nico is not only Stefan's fiancé, he is also his running guide. It's his job to monitor their surroundings, avoid obstacles, and overtake other runners ahead of them. Stefan and Nico will run the race in tandem. Key to the whole operation is this rubber band. It connects both athletes. They will run the entire 42.2 kilometers in unison.
2: 5, 4, 3, 2, 1.
0: For both of them, this race will be challenging. Stefan will try to push himself to and past his limits. For Nico, the key is to keep Stefan safe. For this, he needs to have an extra 15 to 20% more energy left in the tank.

0: gerade wenn es dann auch Richtung Wettkampf geht.
1: Especially when it comes to competitions, a guide isn't just your eyes, they're also part coach, part motivator.
0: Ein Stück weit auch Trainer, Motivator.
1: Especially in tough moments, they help lift you up again. And it's really a give and take, where you support each other throughout the run.
2: But how do you become a running guide? To answer this, we go back to Stefan and Nico's hometown of Melsungen in central Germany, Hessen. For the past few years, Stefan has been holding seminars on training running guides.
3: Am I the first one here?
1: Yes. Yes.
2: Stefan is part of a guide network in Germany. The idea is that runners can learn the basics of guiding a person with visual impairment. The network helps connect such athletes with guide runners in their area. Today, it's only a small group. Two students and two experienced runners with visual impairment, as well as Nico, who has a lot of guide experience. There are only a very limited number of commands to learn. Stop, left, right. The most important thing is practical training and empathy. Lisa gets to take Stefan around the park to get a quick feel for guiding. The other trainee, Rainer, will get to experience firsthand what it feels like to run without the sense of seeing.
1: I can still perceive light, but I can't see much more than that.
3: Now, we slowly start jogging, and I'll focus on finding a rhythm. Exactly. Let your arms swing.
1: It's totally fascinating to let yourself go like that. It's a complete loss of control. Your sense of sight is just gone. You have to rely entirely on your guide and on what you feel beneath your feet.
3: Can we make it smaller?
1: It's really important that you yourself try to convey a calm confidence, because that can really be felt.
3: Wow, it's so bright. Yeah, that was interesting. I actually felt more secure while running than walking.
2: Hans Reiner says without people like Lisa and Nico, he would be in a very difficult place.
1: As someone who is completely blind, I don't have the possibility to run on my own. For us blind people, running is a way to get out, to get moving. It helps prevent depression. When I come back from my run, I'm simply in a good mood. This movement is, in a way, like a kind of medicine.
2: Helping others is the biggest motivation for volunteers like Lisa and Rainer.
3: Of course you want to take someone along. There's so much you can give through just one run.
1: You do something good for yourself, and of course you also do something for the person you're getting out of the house. Off the couch and onto the street. You get them moving, and you move yourself too. And that's beautiful.
2: According to official statistics, an estimated 320,000 people with visual impairment live in Germany. But the exact number remains unknown, as not every person is automatically registered. According to a report from the German government, almost one in two people with a disability do not exercise at all, something these guide runners want to change. Runners like Stefan don't just face major hurdles in sports, but also sometimes in navigating life. One example is supermarkets. Identifying and finding products here can be very difficult. If he's alone, Stefan asks an employee to help him collect what he wants. At home, Stefan loves to cook in his free time. He's developed his own specialized system to navigate the kitchen.
1: Back here, for example, we have a spice rack. I have a braille list so that I know where everything is. so I can read, for example, first row, first place, Anis.
0: Je nachdem, also hier auf Platz 1 ist dann Anis.
2: Back in Berlin, Stefan and Nico have almost made it to the finish line. The race was a real slog for Stefan. In between, he was struggling with cramps. It took all his willpower to follow through to the end. But he didn't just do it for himself. He also wants to set an example for all para-athletes.
1: I think sport just has to be accessible to everyone. It shouldn't matter whether someone has a physical disability. Sport is really something that should be anchored in the Constitution, because the state actually benefits from having healthy people. Healthy people are more productive, they can go to work, so it's really a win-win situation, both for the state and for the population.
2: Stefan and Nico love helping others to run. Bit by bit, they hope more people will train to become running guides so that sport becomes open to all.

0: What are sports all about? Winning, fighting, scoring. We say they're about never giving up. The most exciting sports stories about people, their passions, and their drive. Sports Life, every weekend on DW. Health and nutrition. Yum. Everything okay? Or can we help you? With new developments, tips, or just how to stay in good shape. Next.
1: Why Frida Kahlo matters? She was loud and rebellious. She turned pain into art. And she maintained her own voice. Rebel, survivor, icon. Frida Kahlo.
0: Arts Unveiled. In 60 Minutes.

Every voice is unique. Voices play a role in how much we like or trust someone. Women often prefer men with deep voices, a signal of strength and sexual appeal. But those men are also more likely to be unfaithful. A higher pitched voice in a woman can signal fertility and youth. Our voice reveals our emotions and sometimes our health. It can reflect conditions like Parkinson's, Alzheimer's, ADHD, or depression. We'll show you how to keep your voice healthy, strong, and well-trained on In Good Shape.

Its sound can fill entire rooms. A healthy voice can span about 2 octaves. A trained one, like that of soprano and voice teacher Sonia Doniat, can span 3. My voice is deeply connected to me, to my personality, my emotions. For me, it's the ultimate form of expression. It's a way to be free, to share feelings, follow my passion, communicate, even relax. For me, it's almost like therapy. To Sonia, every voice is unique, and voices unconsciously reveal how we feel. The sound of a voice always comes from the interplay between breathing, breathing muscles, and the voice itself. So when I'm nervous, I might not breathe as deeply. My diaphragm doesn't lower as much. My belly tenses up. Suddenly, I'm tight, and everything starts to tremble a little. The airflow becomes uneven, and then the vocal cords react. They vibrate irregularly. That can make the voice sound shaky or brittle. It might even crack. As we exhale, air flows from the lungs toward the mouth. On its way, it passes through the larynx and hits the vocal cords. The air pressure pushes them apart, setting them in motion. The actual voice is shaped in the upper vocal tract, where the tongue, soft palate, and lips form different sounds. Our body is our instrument. No one is as close to their instrument as we singers are. We have to engage our muscles, train them, and try to do as little as possible here in the throat. We've all heard people speak or sing from the throat, but we want to use the whole body. That's our support system. Then comes technique, maybe some flourishes, what we want to express with the music, the emotion, the text. In the best case, it all flows naturally. I just open my mouth and let it out. The voice can express many shades of meaning and emotion. As an instrument, it's a true all-rounder. The voice can be high, low, or somewhere in between. It can hit the middle notes. It can also speak. No other instrument can do that. Only we can. It can speak different languages using the vocal tract. With the same melody, the same piece, our voice can create endless variations.

Just like a muscle, the voice needs a warm-up. Vocal cords are sensitive and can quickly become strained. That can cause hoarseness or a sore throat. The vocal cords are covered in a mucous membrane. That's what vibrates, so staying hydrated is essential. Drinking plenty of water helps clear out mucus more gently than coughing. I do that every morning before I teach. I lead a musical theater class, so I usually do a warm-up in the morning. I hum, stretch my vocal range a bit, and get the muscles going. It might look a little silly, but it works. By the way, almost anyone can learn to sing. And the earlier you start, the longer you'll enjoy it.

0: By the way, our voice sounds different to us than to the people around us. When we speak, our voice resonates in our body, even in our bones. That's why the way we hear our own voice is quite different than how others hear it. And why many people dislike hearing their own voice on recordings. As we've just seen, the larynx is essential for voice production. But that's not its only job.
1: This is the larynx. It has an important job, operating a lever. When we breathe, it keeps the airway open so air can flow into the lungs.

0: But when we swallow, it quickly shuts the epiglottis so that nothing gets into the lungs by mistake. To be honest, though, it's a bit overqualified for the job. As it happens, the larynx has a special talent. It can turn the air we exhale into sound. The organ is tucked away between the pharynx and the trachea, just above the thyroid gland. It's made of three main pieces of cartilage. One is the epiglottis. Ligaments and muscles keep the larynx suspended from the hyoid bone. The hyoid is the only bone in the body that isn't connected to any other, and it's often missing from anatomical diagrams. When we breathe, the vocal folds are wide open. Sound is created when they form a narrow gap and begin to vibrate. During puberty, the larynx goes through big changes, triggered by hormones. One visible sign is the protruding cartilage, better known as the Adam's apple. While puberty is going on, the pitch of the voice can shift in some very unexpected ways. But the larynx learns to manage its talent. With help from the lungs and tongue, it becomes the centerpiece of the voice. It's especially good at producing vowels and rich resonant tones. Many different muscles influence the volume, position, and tension of the vocal cords, allowing for a wide variety of sounds. But the larynx is also highly sensitive to emotions. Stress, nervousness, and fear increase muscle tension and can make the voice tremble or even disappear altogether. The menstrual cycle can also have a strong effect on the voice. But when the larynx is in top form, it can do just about anything, whether it's singing from the soul or delivering powerful speeches. It gives the voice character and emotional depth. But even with all that talent, the larynx never forgets its day job. It's far too important for that.
1: The larynx can also get sick. Speaking or singing too loudly can irritate the mucous membranes. The herpes virus, transmittable through oral sex, can lead to tumors. Nerve damage can impair the vocal cords. Fistulas and cysts are also possible. Cigarette smoke can cause chronic inflammation or even laryngeal cancer. Other warning signs include persistent hoarseness or rasping, excess mucus, a constant need to clear your throat, shortness of breath, and pain when swallowing. But a sore throat is usually harmless and often caused by a simple cold.
2: It's a familiar feeling. Your throat feels scratchy and sore. There are many possible causes, but affections are by far the most common. When white blood cells detect an attack by viruses or bacteria, they sound the alarm. The immune system responds. The tissues become swollen and inflamed. Daniela Linden and her family also deal with sore throats every year. Today, they're getting some helpful tips from Dr. Eileen Omersbach.
3: Sehr schön. Hallo.
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2: There are many effective home remedies for sore throats caused by infection or irritation. But unfortunately, most have been forgotten. 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Add 5 to 10 drops of myrrh tincture to a glass of warm water and gargle thoroughly. Tip 2, rock rose tea. This ancient medicinal herb has antiviral and antibacterial effects and helps soothe inflamed tissues.
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2: Now I'll place this on your throat,
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2: with the paper towel side against your skin.
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2: then we'll wrap everything up in your scarf, like this.
4: Schal ein. So.
2: After that, all you need is patience and plenty of fluids, and give your voice a little rest. Your sore throat should be feeling better in no time.
1: When someone speaks unclearly or incorrectly, it can lead to problems at school, at work, and in everyday life. It can even cause social isolation. Speech and fluency issues can occur when the jaw, tongue, or breathing don't work as they should. That's what's called a speech impediment. Other speech disorders originate in the brain, where the process of forming words is disrupted. Speech therapy can help. People who use their voice professionally can also benefit, learning how to protect it. And speech therapists support people who stutter, too.
0: A visit to a cafe on a Friday afternoon. It's nothing unusual for most people.
5: Ich hätte gerne,
0: hello, I'd like raspberry cheesecake and a hot chocolate. Do you have them without cream?
5: Haben Sie auch ohne Sahne?
0: For Zelina, ordering cake with special requests is a challenge because she stutters.
5: Okay, good,
0: no cream, please. She's learned techniques to help her speak more fluently in stressful moments like these.
5: When
0: the shop gets busier, I start to panic that I might say something incorrectly or mess up. Zelina often faces situations where the person she's talking to responds with little understanding.
5: Bei der Arbeit habe ich halt normal gearbeitet.
0: At work, I was doing my job in the usual way. Then a customer came in who was, how should I put it, very unfriendly and impatient, giving me orders. I felt really uncomfortable.
5: Da habe ich mich halt auch sehr unwohl gefühlt.
0: Many people who stutter struggle with situations like these. And also with the common misconception that stuttering is caused by psychological problems. Neurologist Martin Sommer has been studying the condition for years and knows that's not the case. Stuttering is a motorix of speech problem, plain and simple. People who stutter may have slightly higher rates of anxiety, but aside from the speech issue, that's usually it. For his research, Martin Sommer and his team used MRI to study people who stutter, to find out what sets them apart. For the first time, we can observe the internal speech organs during stuttering and fluent speech. MRI images show how speech muscles tense up and movements repeat. They also reveal clear differences in specific areas of the brain, pointing to a neurological cause. Zelina has stuttered since she was 5. Sometimes more, sometimes less, depending on the situation and how she feels. I stutter more at home because I don't really care. My family accepts me as I am. But at school, I care more. She still doesn't know what triggers her stuttering. That's typical for neurogenic non-syndromal stuttering, which is the most common form. Classic stuttering usually develops between the ages of 3 and 6. Fortunately, most kids recover all on their own, about 80%, which is quite a lot. Unfortunately, Zelina's stuttering didn't go away on its own. She's been in speech therapy since she was a child. In weekly sessions, she's learned techniques to speak with fewer interruptions.
5: Früher haben wir mehr.
0: We used to play games, like memory, card games, stuff like that. Now we talk about what's happening and the strategies I can use. Claudia Tosch is a speech therapist at the practice Selina has been going to for years. One approach they use is called fluency shaping, speaking the start of words softly and prolonging them. The goal of fluency shaping is smooth, fluent speech. The person learns a whole new way of speaking. It's no longer spontaneous speech, but follows a specific technique. Another approach is called stuttering modification. The difference is that fluency shaping teaches a new way of speaking that's always used to prevent stuttering. In stuttering modification, fluent speech is left as it is, and we work on the moments when stuttering happens to make them easier to deal with.
6: Bearbeitet und leichter macht.
0: Selina and the speech therapists chose the modification method approach. That also entailed analyzing situations in which she's prone to stuttering on video and developing concrete strategies for how to overcome a block and repair a stutter.
5: Heute gelingt mir eher.
0: Today, I'm better at repairing my stuttering.
5: Reparieren meines Stotterns.
0: When I was younger, I was just a kid and didn't really understand what that meant. But now I do, and I can handle it better. When stuttering appears, early intervention is key.
5: When ich essen gehe.
0: Children can learn new speech patterns more easily than adults.
6: Je eher man anfängt, umso größer ist die
0: Chance. The earlier you start, the better the chances that the stutter will go away.
6: Oder dass sich die
0: or that with stuttering modification,
6: wenn man jetzt die
0: the techniques become second nature and require little effort. Speaking on camera about her stuttering isn't easy for Selina. It's really important to talk about it, because there are people who don't feel comfortable speaking up. Her biggest wish is that people would simply listen and let people who stutter speak in the way that's most comfortable for them.
1: Stuttering usually affects speech, but not singing. That's because singing tends to be more fluid, with fewer interruptions, and it's usually slower than regular speech. Singing has many health benefits. It improves breathing and posture and releases muscle tension. It also boosts happiness hormones, making it a great tool against anxiety and depression. Singing in a choir is especially powerful, fostering a sense of connection and community. In fact, the singer's heartbeats often synchronize.
7: It's rehearsal time for the Benges Stimmen Men's Choir. The sense of community, being able to enjoy my hobby, enjoy singing, and singing together, that's what I love. I feel free afterward, physically and mentally. It's wonderful. I'm not a great singer, but I can sing loudly. I'm here to lift the mood, and I really enjoy being here. Singing isn't just fun. It's also good for your health, physically and mentally.
8: We sing, I give it to someone special.
7: Musicologist Gunther Kreutz has studied the effects of singing. When you sing, there's a chance that proteins are released in the mucous membranes of the upper respiratory tract, which protect you from bacterial and viral infections. Specifically, immunoglobulin A. The more there is, the better. This has been shown in

different settings, whether singing alone or in a group. But the effect isn't exclusive to singing. Light physical activity like yoga has similar benefits. Still, it's great that singing can do this too. Helping people through music is Anna Blumenstock's job. She's a music therapist in the palliative care unit at Walsrode Hospital. Today, she's singing with Nadine, who is seriously ill.

0: führt aus der Nacht. Fängst du an?
1: When Anna is there, the pain feels a little less intense. There's a feeling of connection, that we're not alone. It feels safe, like a hug. Music gives you strength when you're feeling low, like when the pain comes back or you get a new diagnosis. Music therapy takes place twice a week. It helps patients feel a little better. Something the head nurse sees again and again. When Anna is here, patients feel like they're on a mini vacation. They can fully immerse themselves in the music and forget everything else. That's incredibly valuable. The nursing staff don't need to do anything, it just happens. Music can help even when other therapeutic or psychosocial approaches don't. It reaches people, eases fear, pain, and worry. It activates part of the midbrain. And we're just beginning to understand the science behind why music is so effective. Intensive care doctors have already observed that patients who listen to music often need less medication. We've seen that stress hormones like cortisol go down. That affects other neurotransmitters like dopamine and oxytocin, which improve well-being. So it's more than just hype, it has real effects. And even if studies haven't proven everything, I believe that music with emotional meaning to a patient can have a powerful impact. But of course, it depends on the individual. Now it's rehearsal time for the women's choir, the Tontöchter. Singing makes me happy. I leave with more energy than I came with. If I had to sing alone, I'd probably panic, but in a big group, it's fine. Singing builds community, and it strengthens the voice. It trains the lungs, vocal cords, breathing muscles, and even the flexibility of the throat and pharynx. That's because your voice is something you can train.
2: And the walls kept tumbling down in the city that we love.
1: Singing is a kind of workout with a real impact. People who train their voices, like singers, can express emotions much more effectively. It's important to be able to communicate how you feel. That's crucial for self-confidence. The emotional tone of our voice adds meaning, so we don't have to explain as much. That emotional sound is key. Age, gender, and experience don't matter. Singing strengthens the voice, relieves pain, reduces stress, and boosts the immune system. Plenty of good reasons to break into song.
3: There are so many good reasons to watch In Good Shape. Then even chilling on the sofa can be great for your health. Thanks for joining us and see you again next time. Bye-bye.

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1: Shift. We talk about
0: 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AI helping to fight crime. 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
0: So what are the biggest challenges? We'll talk about that.
1: Shift. In 15 minutes.
2: Why Frida Kahlo matters? She was loud and rebellious. She turned pain into art. And she maintained her own voice. Rebel, survivor, icon. Frida Kahlo.
1: Arts Unveiled. In 30 minutes.

0: in Nigeria. And today they are...
1: We are all set.
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0: We are all in.
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This is DW News, and these are our top stories. U.S. President Donald Trump said he has not decided on whether he is sending weapons to Taiwan after talks in Beijing. Taiwan's foreign ministry asserted on Saturday that the island is an independent nation, hours after Trump warned against formal independence on Fox News' special report with Brett Baer. Speaking after meeting China's leader, Trump questioned U.S. defense involvement and urged tensions to cool. U.S. President Donald Trump and Nigeria's President Bola Tinubu say American and Nigerian forces have killed ISIS second-in-command Abu Bilal al-Manuki. Trump says the operation was carried out Friday after tracking the militant leader's movement, but did not disclose where or how the strike happened. The United States has recently increased troop and drone support to Nigeria, where forces are fighting Islamist groups across West Africa. Israel and Lebanon have agreed to extend a ceasefire for 45 days after talks concluded in Washington, D.C. This comes amid Israeli military strikes in southern Lebanon. The truce struck on April 16 has been ex-

0: Can you guess what old car tyres have to do with steel production? Here's a hint.
1: Not a bad bunny.
0: Transforming Business delivers answers in a nutshell. Figure out what's the real New Deal and what's just greenwashing. 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A map, a crisis area, a conflict. But when did it start? What's it really about? And how does it impact us all? Let's take a closer look. Local conflicts that send global shockwaves. Decoding Conflicts, our documentary series on YouTube.
2: Binging Netflix, scrolling Insta, texting friends on WhatsApp. It's part of our everyday lives. 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Digital sovereignty sounds important, right? But what does it actually mean for each of us? I tried to find out by going one day without using products from Google, Microsoft, Meta, or other US tech companies, even my iPhone. Spoiler, it didn't go all that well.
3: I wake up and automatically reach for my phone. Today there's no messages and no alarm.
2: I managed to get up on time.
3: Usually I check my WhatsApp and Instagram, but that's not going to be possible today. Let's go to work. When I get a coffee, I pay with an app. Today, I'll pay in cash.
2: No cash. They only accept card payment. No coffee for me then.
3: At the office, the challenge grows.
2: I can't use a computer or a laptop. It's all US tech.
3: Luckily, my camera operator is using a Japanese camera. At least we can still film this report.
2: I also have to write my presentation cues in a different way today.
3: I can't access my work emails or even message colleagues.
2: Work feels pretty lonely today and unproductive.
3: As I walk home, I think about what I could do in the evening today. No series or listening.

0: listening to music. Instead, I'll read a book, and I'll have a lot more spare time without screens. Slowly, I realize how many of my habits are built around US platforms. Without Apple, Google, Meta, or Microsoft, even basic tasks like checking directions suddenly become complicated.
1: Honestly, I never think about where the technology comes from. I just expect it to work.
0: This isn't just about convenience. It's about digital dependence and how little choice we actually have.
1: By the end of the day, one thing is clear. Living without US tech is possible, but it's definitely not easy.
0: Going without US tech is one thing, but what if the platforms decide to ban you? That's what happened to Nicolas Guillot, a judge at the International Criminal Court in The Hague. He and some other colleagues were put on a US sanctions list after the court issued an arrest warrant for Israel's Prime Minister Benjamin Netanyahu. So, what does that mean in practice? And how far can that power reach?
2: This goes far beyond a simple ban on entering US territory. The sanctions affect every aspect of my daily life. All my accounts with American companies like Amazon, Airbnb, PayPal have been closed. In practice, you can no longer shop online because you don't know if the packaging your product comes in is American. Being under sanctions is like being sent back to the 1990s.
0: We rely on US tech companies every day. For years, that was seen as a data privacy issue, but it's really about power and control. From AI to cloud services and payments, states and people are using tech we don't own. And that matters because digital infrastructure is just as critical as energy, transport, or defense. Without control, you're vulnerable, politically, economically, and in terms of security.
3: What we have seen out of the United States for the past several decades is a desire to extend its economic and geopolitical influence through technology, through its tech companies, and it has been very successful in doing that. And so I think when we think about digital sovereignty, it's about saying we need to take back control of that. If we're able to develop platforms collaboratively, then I think that there can be a lot of benefits from thinking about a model that is going to be very different from the one that the United States imposed on us, that is developed, you know, basically to benefit itself, right?
0: When countries work together, sharing tech and building platforms, new options open up. France, for example, plans to move parts of its government IT to open source systems like Linux. But what about the rest of us? What alternatives are there to Windows, Apple, and Google?
2: Instead of using Chrome or Edge, you could try European alternatives like the German search engine Ecosia or the Norwegian browser Vivaldi. Alongside Ecosia, there's also Quant, but there's a catch. Smaller search engines still partly rely on search infrastructure from Bing or Google, because maintaining a full web index is very expensive. Both platforms are working on becoming more independent. For collaboration and messaging, Wire offers an end-to-end encrypted alternative to Slack, Teams, or Messenger. For those concerned about privacy, Threema is another alternative, especially if you're tired of WhatsApp. Even though WhatsApp encrypts message contents, metadata can still be shared with its parent company, Meta. What about social media? Blue Sky and Mastodon are alternatives to platforms like Threads or X. For Instagram vibes, try PixelFed. These alternatives are decentralized or, like Blue Sky, headed in that direction. This means that even US-based services like Blue Sky or Signal focus on minimizing the amount of user data they store. As for email, there are several providers with strong security and European servers like Proton and Mailbox.
0: But let's be real, if your friends are on Instagram and WhatsApp or your family chat is on Facebook, it's hard to leave. To stay connected, we're basically forced onto US platforms. And because they're all closed systems, you need multiple accounts. If you're on Instagram, you can't follow someone on X without signing up. To push back against the power of big tech, the EU has tightened its rules, for example, with the General Data Protection Regulation, or GDPR. So, what do the experts say?
4: It's one of the strictest regulations in the world and is based primarily on the territorial principle. This means that data from people in the EU must be handled according to European standards, even when the company is based abroad.
2: Data protection in Europe has been governed by the GDPR for nearly a decade. It applies to personal information such as name, birth date, gender, phone numbers, credit card number, and bank details. Information that should remain private. It also aims to give users more control over how their data is used for advertising, strengthening people's control over their digital lives. The EU has long expected major US tech platforms to comply with these rules.
4: The message was simple. If you want to do business in Europe, you have to comply with our rules, pay the cost of compliance, adapt, and accept that there are standards in Europe you must adhere to.
2: But regulating platforms like social media has become increasingly complex because social media itself has changed dramatically. What once served mainly as a way to stay in touch with friends has evolved into a global economic ecosystem. This transformation affects billions of people worldwide, and its consequences are profound. Legislation struggles to keep up.
4: While we were still discussing the regulatory balance in Europe, digital ecosystems were being consolidated on the other side of the Atlantic. Ecosystems capable of influencing elections, reshaping public debate, and turning what you might call behavioral addiction into an industry that now has become completely normalized.
2: US big tech companies are increasingly pushing back against EU oversight. They challenge regulations in court and exploit technical loopholes. Still, the EU continues to try to strengthen its digital independence through legislation.
0: Digital sovereignty could benefit users around the world. EU regulations are often seen as a model in many regions. But authorities still struggle to keep up with the speed of change in the tech industry. In India, awareness of this dependence is growing as well. Take WhatsApp. Meta's messaging app has around 535 million users there, more than anywhere else in the world. That makes India its biggest market, which is exactly what worries politicians. The goal? More digital sovereignty for the world's largest democracy.
2: Indian messenger apps. Indian social networks. Indian platforms for everyday services. For years, New Delhi has pushed homegrown alternatives to foreign tech giants. The slogan is Self-Reliant India, or Atmanirbhar Bharat in Hindi. The aim is simple: rely less on US and Chinese tech companies. That thinking also shaped a major decision in June 2020. India banned TikTok, along with 58 other Chinese apps, after border clashes with China. The official line was that TikTok was a national security risk.
5: It was definitely a strategic decision at that point of time. You know, the clashes became the trigger for it. The rationale which was given was about the lack of data protection and safeguard standards in the use of information by these apps. But realistically, that's a justification that can be used for many Indian apps as well.
2: Homegrown alternatives like Moj and Josh quickly filled the gap, especially with regional language content and creators who left TikTok. But the advantage didn't last. New foreign competitors entered the market. Instagram rolled out Reels, YouTube launched Shorts. US platforms offered reach and audiences Indian rivals struggled to match. Now India is making a similar push in artificial intelligence, trying to shape it on its own terms. At international conferences, on the global stage, it presents itself as the voice of the Global South. Their message? AI rules shouldn't be written only in Washington, Brussels, or Silicon Valley. India warns against power being concentrated in a few hands and argues for wider access and technical sovereignty.
5: There are certain principles, you know, which are standard, which are fairness, non-bias, privacy, etc., which need to be respected. But how you implement those principles, the idea seems to be largely to leave it to the people deploying and not to kind of, you know, stifle innovation with excessive regulations.
2: There's a challenge, though. Much of India's AI still depends on foreign tech. The most advanced chips come from NVIDIA, a US company. Cloud infrastructure is dominated by companies like Amazon, Microsoft, and Google. And today's leading AI models are largely built in the US and China. But India wants to change that by developing its own systems, also to better reflect the country's linguistic diversity.
5: The big focus in India has been around language, the diversity of language. So how do you attune large language models to contexts where it looks beyond English, right? So looking at the Indic languages, Hindi, of course, but then beyond that, all the other Indian languages. And a lot of government support and development in India is happening around that.
0: Initiatives for more digital sovereignty are happening all over the world. One thing is clear, it won't work alone. We all have a role to play. So, what do you think? We'd love to hear from you. Write us an email or drop us a comment on our YouTube channel telling us how you feel about digital sovereignty. That's it from me. See you soon.

0: Why Frida Kahlo Matters? She was loud and rebellious. She turned pain into art. And she maintained her own voice. Rebel, survivor, icon. Frida Kahlo.
1: Arts Unveiled. Next.
0: It looks as if it's breathing.
2: One sees this massive waterfall of cloud coming over the front of the mountain.
0: And nature flourishes with every breath, where heaven touches the earth. Table Mountain's magic tablecloth, Cape Town's life-giving cloud. In 30 minutes.

0: might seem easy, but how much can we do simultaneously? Multitasking is a modern myth, because if we do too much at once, we get it all wrong. We mess things up, risking brain damage. So let's stop this self-sabotage, humans and multitasking. Watch now on YouTube, DW Documentary.
1: We are at war. It's a political war.
2: The nation once called a shining beacon of democracy is in turmoil.
3: These are bad people. These are people that want to destroy our country. We're not going to let it happen.
2: Professors are receiving death threats and leaving the U.S.
4: It really is an authoritarian takeover.
2: What fuels the fervor of the MAGA enthusiasts?
5: You can keep calling us fascist, Nazi. I could care less.
2: Jan Dündar and Trump's America. Democracy Under Attack starts May 23rd on DW.

0: Art and Crisis. We're taking a trip around the world, from the US to the land of the Sami in Northern Europe, from Italy to Mexico City. Has the American dream run its course? Where do the Sami live? What are people talking about at the Venice Biennale? But first, what makes Frida Kahlo a cult figure for an entire generation?
1: She was openly bisexual, politically active, and a feminist at a time when hardly anyone dared to be. Impaled by a metal rod in a bus accident at 18, she suffered from chronic pain for the rest of her life. How did she become one of the world's most famous painters, whose work was sold at auction as the most expensive piece ever created by a woman? And why are people today, especially young women, still fascinated by Frida Kahlo?
2: She was a loud, rebellious lesbian who did what she wanted.
3: To me, Frida means being free and passionate about the beautiful things in life.
2: She had a strong personality, but she could be a very sweet woman.
3: Hardly anyone else has been as influential as Frida Kahlo, with her rebellious spirit and the power of her visual language.
1: Frida Kahlo is an icon, one of the best known and most admired women painters in the world. Frida was born in 1907 in Mexico City as one of six daughters of the Mexican Matilda Kahlo and the German immigrant Guillermo Kahlo. Her life was dramatic. After surviving a childhood bout of polio, at 18 she was severely injured in a serious bus crash. Her injuries destroyed her dreams of becoming a doctor. But the accident became a driving force behind her artwork. While confined to her bed, she began to paint.
2: When Frida had the accident and was bedridden for months, it was Guillermo Kahlo who gave her her first paintbrushes and canvases to paint on, to keep her entertained.
1: Her marriage to Mexican artist Diego Rivera, Mexico's most prominent painter at the time, was a mix of love, heartbreak, and artistic inspiration. Her works are a testament to her immense creativity. How did Frida Kahlo manage, despite her injuries, to hold her own as an artist and as an equal to her husband?
2: She must have been a very intelligent woman, frankly, quite brilliant, and also very authentic. I think one of Frida's greatest strengths is that even though she was married to Diego Rivera, who was already a big name by the time they got married, she maintained her own voice. In other words, her work was never influenced by Diego Rivera's. Instead, she developed her own artistic language.
1: For most of her life, Frida Kahlo lived at Casa Azul in the Coyoacán neighborhood of Mexico City. She was born there, spent most of her childhood there, and lived there with her husband Diego Rivera for 25 years until her death in 1954. Today, a museum, Casa Azul, draws more than 600,000 visitors each year. The original rooms, furnishings, and personal belongings, even the bed, offer an authentic, almost intimate glimpse into her life. Why do people from all over the world want to get a closer look at the artist here?
4: She's known much more around the world than many artists who were more prominent in her time, and especially for a woman in the 20th century.
3: She's a beautiful person with the heart of a warrior. That's what strikes me most.
5: She's creative. She changed the history of Mexico.
1: Following the accident, Kahlo underwent more than 30 surgeries and the amputation of her lower leg. And yet, even though she had to wear a supportive corset most of the time, her posture and gaze were full of pride and dignity. Her work is largely characterized by self-portraits, and her paintings often reflect her pain.
2: Frida is a model of courage and resilience. Take, for example, her decision to switch from studying medicine to becoming an artist. She demonstrated that ability to adapt, that resilience, to pursue a different path and excel at it, even after suffering an accident.
1: During her lifetime, her paintings often startled viewers. No one was accustomed to seeing suffering, blood, and pain depicted so vividly in works of art. Her works get under the skin, like this painting titled Henry Ford Hospital. It depicts one of her miscarriages and her grief over it in 1932. Today, Frida Kahlo intrigues us precisely because of this authenticity, her honesty, and her courage to portray her life unflinchingly.
3: Frida used her art to transform the pain and frustration she felt because of her polio and her accident. It was her way of surviving and finding the beautiful things in life.
1: Many people find it fascinating that despite everything, Frida Kahlo led a life that was highly unconventional and free for her time. She smoked in public and often presented herself in an androgynous manner, wearing men's clothing. She had affairs with both men and women and lived her bisexuality openly. For that reason, she is also an icon for many in the LGBTQ community. Still, Diego Rivera remained the love of her life and her most significant emotional connection.
2: Frida demanded fidelity from Diego, but she was unfaithful herself. That's where we encounter these dualities in Frida Kahlo. I mean, she couldn't stand it when Diego Rivera had his affairs, right? But at the same time, she had them too. But I think they had a kind of agreement. A very modern one, don't you think, for the time?
1: Cristina Kahlo is a renowned photographer in Mexico. She's named after her grandmother, Cristina, who was Frida Kahlo's younger sister and with whom Diego Rivera had an affair for a time in 1934. It came as a shock to Frida when she found out. Frida separated from Diego and divorced him. But the bonds between the two sisters and between Frida and Diego were stronger.
2: Frida moves out of that house just as she finds out about Diego's affair with my grandmother. And yes, I imagine it must have been a tremendous blow. But it doesn't take long before Frida forgives Cristina and forgives Diego.
1: Beyond their love and passion for art, what united the couple was their commitment to political issues concerning Mexico. Among other things, they took part in demonstrations in support of the socialist revolution and workers' rights. In 1937, they even granted exile to the Russian communist Leon Trotsky and his wife at Casa Azul. Frida Kahlo is also said to have had a brief affair with Trotsky and dedicated a self-portrait to him. Above all, however, Frida stood for one thing, Mexico. That was reflected through everything she did, her beliefs, her art, and her clothing, which was inspired by the traditional attire of Mexico's matriarchal Tehuana women. But how did Frida Kahlo come to be a global pop culture phenomenon long after her death?
2: I really feel that the boom, that recognition of Frida, began with Hayden Herrera's book. That book was published and made its way to the United States, reaching the hands of feminists, Chicanos, and immigrants. So what does Frida bring to the table there? Well, a representation of Mexican identity. I mean, a woman who identifies as Mexican, who dresses as a Mexican, and who gives voice to that Mexican identity.
1: The book Frida, a biography of Frida Kahlo, was published in 1983 and paved the way for Frida Kahlo to go from being known largely in academic circles to a globally recognized painter and public figure. The book was also the basis for the 2002 film, Frida, starring Salma Hayek. TikTok and Instagram, thousands of young people, especially young women, celebrate the icon by posting photos and videos of themselves as Frida Kahlo, even wearing makeup and dressing like her, including the distinctive unibrow, which many see as a symbol of her feminist stance.
2: Anyone who takes a closer look will see that this woman was more than a unibrow. Still, I'm very glad that she helped make it acceptable to have a unibrow today.
1: Alexa Frida Quirarte, a 24-year-old Mexican-American, also likes to dress in the style of her idol, Frida Kahlo. Her Mexican father even named her after the artist.
3: Being called Frida is a source of great pride. It embodies all the pride I feel in being Mexican, the passion and the culture we have here. It's something wonderful, and I love it. I love being called Frida.
1: The vast array of memorabilia and merchandise featuring images of Frida Kahlo can be attributed to her popularity as a style icon, a symbol of feminism, and her distinctive aesthetic. She's a global brand that stands for self-determination, strength, and Mexican culture. Even nearly 120 years after her birth, Frida Kahlo's works continue to draw large crowds, as evidenced by the numerous immersive exhibitions, such as the Viva Frida Kahlo exhibition in Stuttgart, Germany.
3: I'm a huge fan of Frida Kahlo. I've been reading her books ever since I was little. I also have some of her paintings at home. I've been to Mexico many times and visited all the places where she lived, so I'm absolutely thrilled to be here.
2: Incredible. To me, she was a woman of tremendous strength, because back then women were completely under the thumb of their husbands, their fathers, well, men in general.
1: In Germany and other European countries, events called art nights, where participants create a portrait of Frida Kahlo, are regularly well attended.
3: I've been a Frida Kahlo fan for many, many years, and today my best friend and I treated ourselves to the chance to paint our own Frida Kahlo portrait.
2: I think she's great, and it's amazing what she went through in her life. It really is incredible.
1: During her lifetime, when artworks by women were considered less valuable than those by men, she couldn't have imagined that one of her works would go down in history.
6: We come to El Sueño La Cama, one of Frida Kahlo's most storied, poignant, and psychologically complex self-portraits.
1: In November 2025, Frida Kahlo's El Sueño was sold at a Sotheby's auction in New York for $54.7 million.
6: Anna, it's yours. Thank you very much indeed. Congratulations. Thank you.
1: Becoming the most expensive artwork by a woman ever sold at auction.
3: The art market itself is, of course, highly ambivalent. Female artists in particular are still far from being equally represented in the art market. This success is certainly a major exception.
1: But for Frida Kahlo's grandniece and many of her fans, a different value matters.
2: Well, that's wonderful, isn't it? It's great that it has that kind of presence and that people continue to be interested in Frida. I don't actually know who bought the piece, but I think that's a separate issue from what personally interests me about Frida as an artist.
1: The enduring fascination with Frida Kahlo, particularly among young women around the world, stems from her expressive art, her unconventional lifestyle, and her role as a pioneer of empowerment. She's regarded as a trailblazer for issues that are highly relevant today, at a time when many people feel helpless and vulnerable.
0: The Venice Biennale. In today's difficult times, things are more political than ever at what will be the epicenter of the art world for the next 6 months.
7: This performance is not part of the official program of the Venice Biennale. The feminist activist collective Pussy Riot is protesting the reopening of the Russian pavilion, absent from previous editions following Russia's invasion of Ukraine.
8: Blood is Russia's art!
7: They are not the only ones who see it as a form of propaganda aimed at whitewashing the war. The European Union is also opposed to this opening. The pavilion features a musical performance involving more than 50 musicians. To avoid sanctions, the artists will perform only during the press preview, and the piece will subsequently be screened outside the pavilion. Still, curator Anastasia Karnieva is grateful the project was given space.
8: I would like to thank the Biennale for endorsing the idea of having all countries represented here.
7: The idea was fully supported by Biennale president Pietrangelo Buttafuoco. He says the foundation does not control the national pavilions and simply follows the law.
9: Thank you.
10: If the Biennale were to start selecting passports instead of artworks, it would cease to be what it has always been, the place where the world comes together.
7: But that position hasn't put an end to the debate.
10: We should not tolerate the narrative that art is outside of politics, especially when we're talking about countries waging open war, like Russia with Ukraine.
7: The installation at the Ukrainian pavilion follows the journey of the concrete sculpture Origami Deer, evacuated after the Russian offensive, 6,000 kilometers from the Donbas to Venice.
11: It's a piece who need to escape to survive. As millions of Ukrainians who lost their home and looking for the new home around the world.
7: The Russian pavilion is not the only focus of controversy. Artists participating in the main exhibition held a peaceful procession for their colleagues killed in Gaza. Outside the Biennale, protests are taking place against the inclusion of the Israeli pavilion in the exhibition. Artist Belu Simeon Fayinaru, this year's representative at the Israeli pavilion, feels discriminated against.
12: I am for free protest, but I don't think it's a right protest that is based on boycott. Like boycott me as an artist, boycott me because I am a Jewish artist, that I have Israeli passport. I can say I have also Romanian passport. I was not boycotted as Romanian.
7: The artist represented the Romanian pavilion in 2019. With its national pavilions acting as official state-sponsored platforms showcasing contemporary art, the Venice Biennale is this year more than ever entangled in geopolitical tensions.
0: What has become of the United States, a place of longing for so many? The American dream seems to have turned into a nightmare.
7: It was always bigger, louder, brighter. The new world. It promised spectacular backdrops, wealth, dreams of boundless freedom, cinematic, technicolor. Early Hollywood was shaped by immigrants. In 1939, John Ford, Irish as much as American, made a movie that celebrated the myth of settling the land, but was steeped in ambivalence. John Wayne plays an outlaw who saves a traveling party, yet can never truly belong to it.
10: American culture is not just any culture, like French or Italian or Russian.
13: This land is your land.
7: America, the land of the free, with a message. You can live the dream if you want it. But that's never applied to everyone. In 1852, the black civil rights activist Frederick Douglass, who escaped slavery, demanded the rights promised by the Constitution, 10 years before the Civil War. Slavery was abolished, at least on paper, in 1865. But the road to equal rights was a long and bloody one. Arguably the most American of American music, the blues expresses the suffering of black people. The country that celebrates freedom above all else has also oppressed and enslaved its people. America, the land of adventure. Mark Twain's Tom Sawyer and Huckleberry Finn. Jim Jarmusch, David Lynch, Jackson Pollock. Stories that shaped us, told with language that's terse, kitschy, sophisticated, cool.
10: I can't get enough of American films, about how they felt like an invitation to think the American way, to feel American, to even speak American. Even though I write in German, I'm still influenced by the untranslatable quality of American English.
9: Selbst einen wie mich prägt, der Deutsch schreibt.
7: Martin Scorsese made Taxi Driver in 1976. A Vietnam vet, an incel before the term existed, sexually frustrated, a loner with a head full of violent fantasies. America was already close to a tipping point 50 years ago. The U.S. of today was already looming on the horizon.
14: All the animals come out at night. Whores, buggers, queens, fairies, dopers, junkies. Sick, venal. Someday a real rain will come and wash all the scum off the streets.
9: Dieser Film zum Beispiel zeigt, wie sehr
10: this is a deeply American film. But at the same time, in the way it depicts New York, it had clearly absorbed the Nouvelle Vague and French cinema.
9: In der Art und Weise, wie New York filmt.
7: Today, America is no longer cinematic, no longer the land of dreams. As for its promises of freedom, the rule of law, the Constitution, what's happened to them?
15: Du hast Amerika, du liebst Amerika.
10: You hate America, you love America. It's hard not to define yourself through your relationship to it. But I think over the last decades, it's been clear to see the ignorance, the dominance, the arrogance of the U.S. is terrible and horrifying.
15: Dominanz, diese Arroganz der USA, furchtbar, grauenhaft.
7: In the MAGA era, America is unpredictable and frightening. It stops at nothing. Democratic rights no longer apply. People are arrested in broad daylight and placed in detention facilities. People who intervene against ICE tactics are shot.
10: Every immigrant is now a stranger. In the imagination of Donald Trump and his people, a good American is a white American. That is, of course, completely anti-American.
7: The true America, the land of dreams. Where is it now?
0: The Sami are an indigenous ethnic group of some 100,000 people in Northern Europe with their own culture and language. It's high time we got to know them better.
10: Life amid snow and ice in harmony with nature. Captured on fabric with hundreds of fine stitches. Sami artist Britta Marakat Laba is exhibiting her delicate embroidery works at the Kunsthalle Mainz. At the center of her storytelling is reindeer herding, once done with wooden sleds, today with snowmobiles. Nothing is the way it used to be. Climate change and mining companies are threatening the Sami people's way of life.
16: How can we survive the Sami culture and Sami life? Yeah, it's really sad. And then we are also wondering how many of our young people can continue to work with the reindeer.
10: Her work shows reindeer often surrounded by border fences, the landscape fragmented. She uses needlework as a form of resistance against the powerful. She depicts mining companies as rats, invading the teepees of the Sami people, the state authorities as sinister crows. The traditional settlement area of the Sami extends across four countries. For the artist, borders are a foreign concept.
16: Because we are one people in four different countries, Sweden, Finland, Norway, and also Russia. So the Sami people are, we are living in these four languages.
10: Fighting over natural resources, exploiting nature. To the Sami, it's all unthinkable. We could learn a lot from the last indigenous people of Northern Europe.
16: Not take more fish than you need for the daily life. I have to left something after me for those who are coming after me. And that's Sami mythology and faith.
0: That's all for this edition of Arts Unveiled. See you next time for more arts and culture.

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1: One sees this massive waterfall of cloud coming over the front of the mountain.
0: And nature flourishes with every breath, where heaven touches the earth. Table Mountain's magic tablecloth, Cape Town's life-giving cloud. 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European to the max. Euromax. Euromax. In 90 minutes.

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1: What if it really is possible to reverse aging? 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
2: Ukraine was like a stepping point to, you know, pivot you into that world you want to be. 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
2: So why do I want to go back to Nigeria? Like, I don't have any reason to go back. There's no reason, there's nothing for me there. Yeah, I believe something great is coming very, very soon. And yeah, I can't wait.
0: Learn more about Olawale's story. Info Migrants, reliable news for migrants, wherever they may be.
3: This is DW News, and these are our top stories. U.S. President Donald Trump said he has not decided on whether he is sending weapons to Taiwan after talks in Beijing. Taiwan's foreign ministry asserted on Saturday that the island is an independent nation, hours after Trump warned against formal independence on Fox News' special report with Brett Baer. Speaking after meeting China's leader, Trump questioned U.S. defense involvement and urged tensions to cool. U.S. President Donald Trump and Nigeria's President Bola Tinubu say American and Nigerian forces have killed ISIS second-in-command Abu Bilal al-Manuki. Trump says the operation was carried out Friday after tracking the militant leader's movement, but did not disclose where or how the strike happened. The United States has recently increased troop and drone support to Nigeria, where forces are fighting Islamist groups across West Africa. Israel and Lebanon have agreed to extend a ceasefire for 45 days. After talks concluded in Washington, D.C. This comes amid Israeli military strikes in southern Lebanon. The truce struck on April 16 has been extended twice, but violations have occurred more or less daily.

0: DW Travel.
1: Hello there.
2: Let's go.
0: The sights, the history, the food.
2: Very good.
0: Garnished with insider tips and local highlights.
2: Wow. Welcome. Let's go.
3: Shall we go that way?
4: Let's go that way.
0: But also when it comes to sustainability, information and trends, on DW Travel, you can have it all.
2: This is unexpected. Okay, I have to check this out.
0: So, you're planning a trip? Make sure you miss nothing about it on DW Travel.
2: I hope you enjoyed the trip here as much as I did.
1: What about you? What's your opinion? Feel free to write your thoughts in the comments.
5: We're all asking ourselves, when will this stop and why have we been in this mess?
0: Europe's drug trade follows Europe's trade routes. And from the very beginning, the Netherlands has been a key hub.
6: We are a country of tradesmen. We're always at this crossroads where goods came in, goods were sent out, and there was people with money.
0: But what happens if drug trafficking becomes more powerful than the state regulating it? European Narcos, The Wealth of a Nation, starts May 20th on DW.

0: would be interesting to go up there in a tablecloth kind of condition just to experience how that weather condition is on top of the mountain. But what gets very special is when one's climbing and one has a massive wave of cloud coming over the top of the mountain, and then one gets kind of opening up views and closing of views down over the city as the cloud dips lower and then draws back up again. So in pouring over, it is also swirling and twisting and coming back up again. And so it's quite fascinating watching the cloud.
1: Clouds float through the skies and our imaginations. Ephemeral wisps harboring tremendous power. Some define the landscape with their instantly recognizable forms. Clouds bring life-sustaining rain and shield plants and animals from the burning rays of the sun. But sometimes they also unleash their fury, bringing fires or floods. Subjects of myth, stirring hope or fear, they inspire endless exploration. Around the world, cloud chasers and enthusiasts, meteorologists and scientists all study these extraordinary shapes, trying to decode the clouds that shape our world and life itself.

0: Table Mountain rises in the national park that bears its name, overlooking Cape Town, South Africa. This plateau, suspended between earth and sky, is often crowned by a cloud known locally as the tablecloth, a life-bringing shroud. For millions of years, its moisture has nourished one of the Earth's richest biotopes. Scientists and locals here watch, study, and adapt to this fascinating phenomenon every day. How does this cloud affect the lives of thousands of species and millions of people? As climate change disrupts its cycle, could this delicate balance be at risk? The tablecloth is intrinsically linked to the national park and the city of Cape Town. The distinctive cloud cover sustains the vegetation and shapes the landscape of this South African metropolis of 5 million people, where nature and city meet. The mountain and its cloud formation are more than just a landscape. They are the foundation of a unique world.
1: When I am on the mountain, I'm very much at home. I feel completely serene and in communion with nature. So that's a very special relationship that I think we all ultimately used to have before the modern world. So for me to be out in nature is be respectful, be humbled, and be very dignified. And
0: Ross Suter is a mountain guide on Table Mountain. In his search for new routes and trails, he roams the rocky plateau, which dates back to prehistoric times.
1: There's a lot that's special. The rocks are very old. The sedimentary deposits that these rocks were made from were laid down about 450 million years ago. So it's a very old mountain, but for me, a lot more interesting is also the variety of terrain, from fairly flat, easygoing terrain to very steep and sheer and rugged cliffs.
0: The plateau was formed from sediments that were compacted into sandstone and raised from the sea by tectonic forces, and acquired its present shape through millions of years of erosion. The tablecloth that often covers it is known as an orographic cloud and is generated by the massif itself. Its name is derived from the way it covers this natural tabletop like a tablecloth. When Ross Suter watches the mist swirling over the rocky landscape, he is watching a phenomenon millions of years old.
1: One sees this massive waterfall of cloud coming over the front of the mountain. That would not be if Table Mountain wasn't here.

0: Stefan Conradi, a climatologist at the University of Cape Town, explains that while the mountain causes its formation, the cloud's effects reach far beyond. Its presence, shape, and the regularity with which it appears reveal a much wider atmospheric phenomenon, which Stefan is studying to better understand the region's climatic balance.
1: There's a certain awe for the power and the immensity of the processes that are involved and the strength of the forces involved in driving these really complex processes. So the tablecloth is formed by warm, moist air that comes from the Indian Ocean and then forced by the strong southeaster to lift up along the sides of Table Mountain. And as it rises, the air cools and the moisture that is in that air mass condenses to form liquid droplets, which we can then see as the cloud.
0: The tablecloth only appears when a layer of warm, dry air lies above the mountain. This acts as a thermal barrier that prevents the cloud from rising and gives the tablecloth its characteristic appearance.
1: As the air moves across Table Mountain, there's much warmer, drier air forcing it to move down the other side again. And as it's falling, the air warms, and as a result, the moisture evaporates, and that creates this waterfall effect.
0: The moisture never completely dissipates. Some remains on the summit and becomes part of a larger cycle. In the Cape region's Mediterranean climate, Table Mountain acts like a natural sponge.

0: This fills natural reservoirs, underground aquifers, and the rivers that flow into the ocean. Even in the dry summer months, Table Mountain continues to absorb moisture. This happens whenever the tablecloth cloaks the mountain range in a dense, fine mist, which often occurs several times a week. This moisture seeps through the tiniest cracks in the sandstone. It sinks deep underground, replenishing groundwater reserves and maintaining water flow. The result is a moderate oceanic microclimate with cool temperatures, humidity, and strong winds. This sustains a remarkable diversity of species during the dry season.
1: Table Mountain is one of the seven natural wonders of the world, and rightfully so.
0: Botanist Alex Lansdowne specializes in ecological restoration. He studies how endemic plants adapt to this environment and the vital role the tablecloth plays in their survival.
1: There are 2,200 species found on Table Mountain and the Cape Peninsula Mountains. 161 of those species are found nowhere else on Earth.
0: Like Mediterranean scrub, most of these plants grow as shrubs, forming a landscape called fynbos, a name from Dutch settlers meaning fine leaves. The hardy vegetation has adapted to the dry summers in various ways. In the constant competition for water, each species has developed its own, sometimes surprising ways of capturing every last drop. One of the three major fynbos plant species has evolved especially successfully.
1: Ericas have two unique strategies, complementing strategies to trap atmospheric moisture. The first is that many, many Erica species have fine hairs on their leaves. And these fine hairs will help trap the mist and the clouds that come and roll over the mountains of the Cape. The second thing that Ericas do is that Ericas have revoluted leaves. And with the leaf folding over on itself, it creates much more surface area than is visible and exposed to the sun.

0: But the blanket of clouds does not cover the entire landscape. Where clouds are scarce, the struggle for water is especially intense. In areas where temperatures exceed 35 degrees Celsius, some species have evolved even more elaborately.
1: These are rest years. And the other interesting thing that it does with all of these dead culms in here and all of the green culms, when at the height of summer, water resources are low, there's no rainfall coming. This plant is able to use this great surface area to channel all of the water and all of the mist directly down to the base where the roots can absorb that water.

what's happening on a time scale that isn't easy to view or understand is that the different plants are all in fierce competition for every drop of water that they can get from tablecloth that covers Table Mountain.

0: This fierce competition has shaped the Fynbos. Over millions of years, only the sturdiest plants have survived. But due to rapid climate change, even these species now struggle to adapt quickly.
1: Some climate change models predict that there is going to be a 30% reduction in annual rainfall in Cape Town. And this poses a significant risk to the endemic species and the highly specialized Fynbos plants in Cape Town and on Table Mountain. If there was no tablecloth in the top of the mountain, would become an ecological desert instead of the ecologically rich place it is now.

In various periods of its history, rising sea levels made the mountain into an island. Flora and fauna evolved in isolation, resulting in endemic species found nowhere else on Earth. The region's geological stability and the regular moisture from the tablecloth kept living conditions unchanged for millennia, giving nature time to specialize. This promoted one of nature's most fascinating processes, coevolution, when two or more species evolve together to ensure their mutual survival.

I've been a nature obsessive my whole life, and this place, South Africa, if you're into wildlife and making a living outdoors, this is pretty much the place to be.

0: Ultimately, though, everything depends on the mist belt created by the Southeaster. So the tablecloth is the lifeblood of the mountain ecology. Everything we're talking about, the diversity, the pollination, the fauna, the flora, couldn't exist without it. One of my favorite plants are the fynbos, or the protea family. Nature does nothing for fun. You'll notice that these leaves have little teeth at the edge here. Each one of those little teeth is a sugar secretor. Ants will feed off the sugar secretor and therefore protect the bush from predation, whether it's other insects or animals trying to eat the leaves. Not only do they protect this plant, but all these pincushion proteas, the seed will fall with an edible layer attached to it, and the ants collect the seeds, take them underground, feed off the edible layer, but they leave the seed intact, underground, nice and safe. These buried seeds can now germinate.
1: In exchange for food, ants not only protect the plant, but also bury its seeds. It's just one example of coevolution, a symbiotic relationship shaped over time. In the fynbos, alliances between species often take surprising forms.
0: Plants, they're a little bit smarter than we think. The ericas encapsulate the botanical madness of fynbos. Europe has around 20 species of heather. We have nearly 700 species of them. As soon as you see the color of these ericas, the pinks, the reds, you know straight away it's a bird-pollinated flower. The fynbos is full of red flowers. We have a lot of birds that pollinate flowers, and birds are crazy for the color red. Reds, purples, oranges. You can see how this flower has evolved to fit the beak of our sunbirds, rather like the hummingbirds of the New World. Also notice that these bird-pollinated plants are very strong. They've got strong twigs for the birds to perch on, and making sure that the right pollinator, in this case the sunbird, can get in and affect pollination.

The tablecloth and the water it brings have always been vital to life on the mountain. They have nourished natural diversity and eventually attracted humans to these fertile lands. The first human inhabitants of the Cape region were the Khoi Khoi, the ancestors of the Khoisan peoples, tens of thousands of years ago. For thousands of years, this nomadic people lived in harmony with nature. During the 17th century, in their search for a sea route to the spice markets of the East, the Dutch were the first Europeans to arrive and establish a permanent trading post in the region. They settled at the foot of Table Mountain due to the plentiful precious fresh water, driving out the Khoi Khoi.

0: Some traces, like the company's garden, still recall the city's colonial past.
1: The reason that they could settle right here was because there was water, and part of the time that was fed by the tablecloth.
0: Professor Emeritus Jenny Day is a leading authority on freshwater ecology. In a country where water sparks tensions, understanding its history is vital for building a resilient future.
1: What we're seeing here is a much smaller replica of just a part of the original garden. The reason for coming to Cape Town was to provide fuel for their fires and vegetables for the passing sailors. And so they needed to settle somewhere where there was some water. And there's water coming off the mountain, which they diverted into a number of canals that run down the length from the mountain down towards the sea. And there was very seldom any water left spare. And as the city grew, so there was less and less water available per person.
0: Well-versed in water management, the Dutch settlers used the only available streams. Rain-fed reservoirs have since been built on the mountain to supply the growing city. But that is no longer enough for the 5 million people now living in Cape Town. There is no life without water. In 2018, climate change and rapid growth brought the city dangerously close to day zero, the day the taps would run dry. Strict rationing and public commitment has so far averted disaster.

0: Beneath central Cape Town, tunnels built in the 18th century once carried fresh water to the city, a vital resource for both the colonists and the Khoisan, who called it Khamisa, the Field of Springs. Alex Lansdowne, now a city councilor for water, is exploring one of these now decommissioned tunnels. He wants to assess its condition, its past function, and the role it could play in the growing city where demand only keeps rising.
1: We did some very basic water quality tests today, and whilst there is always water flowing through this underground river now, when there are rainfall events in the city, all of the dust from the city washes down into these rivers. It affects the water quality here. So it's really interesting for me how 300 years ago, this water supported life and the first people in Cape Town. And today, throughout history, there's actually been a bad story to tell here. To make Cape Town more water sensitive and for us to avoid another day zero situation, we need more infrastructure, we need new sources of water. But we also have to maintain a strong societal understanding of the value of clean water, wherever it flows.
0: Making these tunnels operational would be too costly, but there are other solutions. When surface water sources dry up, modern technology allows us to look deep underground. This is how scientists discovered a massive aquifer several kilometers beneath Table Mountain. It spans thousands of square kilometers and holds up to 50 billion cubic meters of precious water. Its existence over millions of years is directly due to the tablecloth and other clouds that regularly shroud the mountain and replenish these reserves drop by drop. When the aquifer is full and excess rises to the surface, it feeds streams that trickle down the mountain. These aquifers keep the rivers flowing, even when rainfall is scarce. After the 2018 drought, Cape Town began tapping into the aquifer. But despite the urgency, officials are trying to understand the environmental cost.
2: That water has probably been there for thousands or millions of years. There's a lot of water there, and it's unusually very, very fresh. And so clearly somewhere like the city of Cape Town would like to be able to use that water for its citizens. The issue is, how long has that water been there? If it all accumulated when the whole area was much wetter, and we abstract a lot of it, then we're eventually going to run out of that water.
0: Jenny Day and her daughter Belinda, a biologist, have been commissioned by the city to evaluate the environmental impact of groundwater extraction on the streams that depend on it. Every drop counts. Even streams that are no more than a trickle host some of the world's most unique ecosystems.

0: Nearly 80% of these species are found nowhere else on Earth.
1: If you use the little fish and the invertebrates that occur here, they have been living here all their lives. And they can tell us something about what the ecosystem is like. We need to understand what the system is like at the moment so that when there is more abstraction, we can have a look to see if those invertebrates are telling us something about the effects of the abstraction.
2: We have crabs, we have gyrinids, we have ephemeropterans, mayflies.
3: It's really nice to know that this is really coming healthy. Alive again.
2: And also, interestingly, there's a lot. There are a lot of eggs, which I've never actually seen before. But there are lots of eggs on the surface.
4: 14, 17, 21. So the total is about 70. For 1, 2, 3, 4, 5, 6, 7, 8, 9, 10, 12.
0: With every organism 14. They collect and identify, Jenny and Belinda build an inventory that measures the health of the river.
4: 8 is a total score.
0: A drop in diversity signals the impact of water extraction. Stability indicates an intact ecosystem.
1: Because this is in a national park, it's an extremely important kind of ecosystem just simply because it exists. When it gets further downstream, we also want to know the extent to which the river is able to survive and to provide clean water for its inhabitants and so on.
0: Nature holds countless hidden treasures that are far more valuable than we often realize. To protect them, it is sometimes helpful to highlight their economic value, to show that ecology and economic progress can complement each other. Thus, the ecosystem services concept was born in 1981.
1: The idea of ecosystem service, and let's talk specifically about rivers, is that any river, by its existence, provides certain benefits to humans. And one of the important things is to try and quantify how important they are. How much would we have to pay in order to do the same things that the river does for free? It's not easy, because how do you value, in monetary terms, the fact that there are trees on the banks that can be used? How do we actually value clean water? The way we do tend to do it is to say, if that water all had to go through a sewage works in order to be usable again, and that is how much it would cost. So it's a complicated process, but it's really important for people to understand that rivers are not just nice places to be near, but they provide all sorts of benefits for people.

0: The value of water is impossible to quantify because it is essential to life. Entire industry sectors depend directly on healthy ecosystems in their surroundings. South Africa's wine industry ranks among the world's top 10 and is one of the country's most vital cultural and economic supports.
1: These are the Chardonnay grapes we're harvesting today. We like these golden grapes for a little bit of flavor, and then the slightly greener ones for a bit more acidity. And that gives a nice balance to the wine. So these are the riper berries. So they taste slightly more floral. There's a bit more sugar here. Makes you want to eat more, huh? And it did Mark. Yes, I'm not cutting with skin. Alroy, Mark, take your hollers to us a brief moment.

0: Nee, ek gaan nie pak, jy gaan laai. Jy gaan vir my help laai. Julle twee kan bo bly.
1: For over 10 years, Craig Harris has run the Klein Constantia Vineyards. From tending the soil to selecting the grapes, he oversees each step with great care. Here, winemaking is a fine balance between expertise and good terroir, nourished by a moderate climate, constant winds, and rich soils.
0: The parent soils in Klein Constantia are decomposed granite and Table Mountain sandstone. So this is part of the Table Mountain range, and we all share that tablecloth and the influence of it on our growing climate. The tablecloth over Table Mountain is usually an indication that we have a southeaster blowing. A southeaster is, for us, it means we are going to have a cooler day. Cooler day means slower growing grapes, cooler growing environment where our grapes can then develop more flavors. So the more cloud cover we have, the softer the sun is, it slows down that ripening. So we would, with more tablecloth in the mountain, we'd have a way later harvest date because those grapes would take longer to ripen. We are dry land, so that means we don't irrigate. Means that cloud is very important and whatever water we get is equally important. With that comes the concentration of flavor, and we absolutely believe that is where the quality of our wine comes.
1: After the harvest, the real winemaking begins.

This is where Chief Vintner Matthew Day comes in. Since taking over management of the winery in 2012, Day's international experience has helped him bring a fresh approach to traditional wines.

0: We're standing here in the Vendor Constance cellar, and I'm drinking a glass of the lovely Vendor Constance 2021 vintage. Vendor Constance is a unique wine, and very few people realize that here, below the tablecloth of Table Mountain, we grow vineyards that have been around for the last 300 odd years. It's a story that's incredible, and it's got a lovely past to it. It's a story about a sweet wine that was enjoyed by Napoleon Bonaparte in St. Helena when he was in exile, enjoyed by George Washington, written up by Charles Dickens and Jane Austen. We're still making it today, and it's coming straight out of this vat at Clenkinstantia. In terms of the tablecloth and Table Mountain, it has a huge influence on our vineyards at Clenkinstantia. Because of the proximity to the ocean, the tablecloth, the cool climate conditions, the berries are able to raisin out. And they raisin out throughout the season until a point that it has that perfect level of sugar and acidity to it. When tasting a wine like this, the only thing that I feel is absolute pride. There's 340 years of history behind this brand. So I'm just a small snippet of that. I'm one of the winemakers, one of many winemakers that have helped to create this beautiful wine that is iconic to South Africa.
1: The success of the region's vineyards depends on the tablecloth and the water it provides. But while these imported vines thrive under tightly controlled conditions, native plants are under threat from rapidly spreading invasive species.
2: Timber! Oh.
3: Hey, well done. Cool. One down, a million to go.
2: Big tree!
1: Roger Diamond is a senior lecturer at the University of Pretoria and a committed environmentalist.

0: He studied geology and hydrology at the University of Cape Town and wrote his doctoral thesis on the hydrology of the Table Mountain Group. Alongside his research, he works with volunteers from the University Mountain and Ski Club to protect these vulnerable ecosystems.
1: So there's alien vegetation in the Western Cape. Those plants use more water than the indigenous vegetation. And those plants don't have natural enemies here, so they spread all over these mountains. So we've come here to this property, which the club looks after, to get rid of alien plants. So they're pine trees and hakea that grow here. Pines have come from Europe, the hakea's from Australia.
0: When the Dutch arrived, there was little usable forest. They introduced the pine, while the hakea, originally an ornamental plant, quickly became naturalized.
2: Yeah. Wow, this is horrible. We're gonna have to do some chopping to get in.
0: In a region where water is scarce and the tablecloth may become less frequent, these water-thirsty plants are a serious threat to reserves.
1: As climate change takes place, that summer drought is expanding, temperatures are getting hotter, and so there's a lot of concern over how much moisture there is for the fynbos. But there's been good research by the forestry companies and universities to show that in areas where you have plantations of pine trees, and in some cases the streams that run along those areas have dried out totally.
0: Early settlers thought planting trees on Table Mountain would make the region moister, like the great tropical forests. But the opposite was true.
1: Kind of counterintuitive, because you have all this greenery and you think things are going to be greener, but you actually start moving the system towards a desert by having these trees.
0: The fast-growing invasive species, with their high water consumption and the fires they fuel, are proving to be too much competition for the native fynbos. Some local species are literally being suffocated. Deprived of light, they can neither keep up with growth nor use the moisture from the clouds.
1: All of the animals, which in this area include small antelope like dacha or klipspringer, or baboons and various lizards and all of the bird life, these things depend on these plants. They eat the seeds, the flower heads, they nibble the leaves, or they eat the insects which feed off these plants. And so when these plants are shaded out, then all of the animals that live here also find they don't have a home to stay.
0: By felling invasive trees, Roger and his team are helping to protect water resources and restore the ecological balance. But their efforts are only a drop in the ocean. Behind this local problem lies a much deeper concern driven by climate change, which threatens the very cloud that defines the mountain. World-renowned ecologist Guy Midgley studies the effects of human activity on climate and biodiversity. For two decades, he led assessments for the Intergovernmental Panel on Climate Change and still conducts research in the Cape.
3: One of our major concerns for the Western Cape and for Cape Town is that as the world's climate is warming, as we've pushed more and more carbon dioxide into the atmosphere, we've raised the temperature. What we're doing is to build a much better understanding of the carbon cycle in the oceans and on land, and the linkages between the two.
0: Here, land and sea interact, in part through the exchanges between clouds and seaweed. Understanding this is crucial, because climate change could dramatically affect the tablecloth. The cloud blanket only forms when the air above the mountain is cool enough for moisture to condense. If temperatures rise too much, the tablecloth could stop appearing altogether. In these cold coastal waters, kelp forests play a quiet but vital role. By absorbing CO2, these sea algae lower its concentration in the atmosphere and help regulate the global climate. This creates cooler local conditions essential for the tablecloth's formation. The tablecloth in turn brings fresh water to the higher elevations. From there, streams flow back down to the ocean, carrying nutrients that nourish the kelp, allowing it to capture carbon year after year. On the beach, Guy is measuring carbon levels in washed-up kelp. He is studying how carbon from the air enters the algae and is stored there as organic matter.
3: I'm very, very connected to this part of the world, and I've spent many happy days here on this very beach, trying to catch waves and enjoy a life around me. I do feel a responsibility, having had that history and that background, to be able to, you know, contribute to preserving it, because to lose this would be such a loss to humanity. There are a few things in life that are predictable. And for people who live in this part of the world, the tablecloth is something that becomes a part of your life. That is an extremely amazing sight to see. And it looks mysterious.
4: This is what we then call a mystic moment. The tablecloth of the mountain. It brings that spirit into us. So that for me is very spiritual, because it always it pacifies my soul. I can be anywhere. As long as I see Table Mountain and the cloth, it pacifies me. It brings me into a grounding. Other than that, it's very beneficial for me in this day, and that is the way the plants then survive, that we then can sustain ourselves again and come and forage it.
0: Chief is one of the leaders of the Sackcloth people, a marginalized group who consider themselves descendants of the Khoisan, the region's first inhabitants who were nearly wiped out by colonization. Wearing sackcloth as a symbol of their struggle for recognition, they embody the resilience of a forgotten heritage.
4: I'm looking for carnel ball, same like beetroot. This one is too small, so I cannot take it out, because this is the ball. Yeah. I want the ball must be at least big so that I can use it.
5: Yeah, this is a better one, it's a bigger bulb. Yeah, this is a very good medicinal medicine. People have got bleeding piles, bleeding ulcers for stomach cramps.
0: Today, they make their living selling medicinal plants. They are often gathered illegally, but police sometimes turn a blind eye. By using the biodiversity of the ecosystem sustained by the tablecloth, they preserve their ancestral knowledge.
4: I see this bush is nice and white. It's a grandmother herb. Very good also to kill parasites in the body and strengthen the immune system, not to get a common cold and flu. Yeah, very good herb. Yeah, so bless this day. It's really good for me. I'm just going to take a piece of this, and then I will gradually just move on. Look at this. How vast is this? Yet mother and father only give us what we need. We cannot carry all of this. So it is only to sustain ourselves and still get persecuted in it, as we are the last people that preserve the herbs and the knowledge thereof. So we are the knowledge keepers thereof. Yeah. Cape Town, we come to learn it on the ancient tongue of the place as Uri, Waha, Ui, Hai, Kami Isa. Because Uri, it means the sea. Waha, it means to rise. So when we look with our physical eyes, as we say, Kuri, Mudera, look, and you will see that the mountains, they are rising out of the ocean. Ui, Hai, the clouds are gathering by the mountains. Kami Isa, it is the place of the sweet waters.
0: The tablecloth is more than just a spectacular weather phenomenon. This cascade of clouds shapes the southern African ecosystem. It is a delicate balance. This legacy is not yet lost. Conservationists are working to protect Table Mountain and its cloud formations. In doing so, they are safeguarding an essential inheritance for future generations. Above the mountain plateau, the tablecloth has become a barometer of our actions and of the region's ecological future.

0: are the topics that are moving the tech world.
1: Shift. We talk about
0: private data isn't safe. AI helping to fight crime. Social media algorithms. Online censorship.
1: Because our digital networked world never stands still.
0: So what are the biggest challenges? We'll talk about that.
1: Shift. In 15 minutes. Exceptionally stylish. Extraordinarily vibrant. Extremely sensual. European to the max. Euromax. Euromax. In 30 minutes.
2: The Beijing Spring of the late 1970s was a brief period of liberalization, and Chinese artists seized the moment. A wall in the heart of the city set the scene for a democratic movement. And communist authorities indulged them, at first. Beijing Spring.
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This is DW News, and these are our top stories. U.S. President Donald Trump said he has not decided on whether he is sending weapons to Taiwan after talks in Beijing. Taiwan's foreign ministry asserted on Saturday that the island is an independent nation, hours after Trump warned against formal independence on Fox News' special report with Brett Baer. Speaking after meeting China's leader, Trump questioned U.S. defense involvement and urged tensions to cool. U.S. President Donald Trump and Nigeria's President Bola Tinubu say American and Nigerian forces have killed ISIS second-in-command Abu Bilal al-Manuki. Trump says the operation was carried out Friday after tracking the militant leader's movement, but did not disclose where or how the strike happened. The United States has recently increased troop and drone support to Nigeria, where forces are fighting Islamist groups across West Africa. Authorities in Thailand say at least 8 are dead and more than 20 people were injured when a train crashed into a public bus on Saturday in the Thai capital, Bangkok. The impact dragged several nearby vehicles along the tracks before the bus was engulfed in flames. Rescue teams worked to pull injured victims from the wreckage as fire crews battled the blaze. The cause of the crash is under investigation.

0: Why do hummingbirds not get drunk? Why do gravitational waves squeeze our bodies? How much water do we need per day? Do stressed out plants scream for help? Find the answers. Get smart on DW Science, our TikTok channel.
1: Western allies have been trying to maintain a united front against Russian President Vladimir Putin, but Slovakia, an EU and NATO member state, is sending mixed signals. Slovakian Prime Minister Robert Fico has a friendly relationship with Russian President Vladimir Putin. In fact, besides Hungary's now former Prime Minister

0: Viktor Orban, Fico is one of the rare EU leaders to maintain close ties with Moscow. Since Orban's defeat in Hungary's recent elections, could Fico take up the role of the EU's most problematic leader? And could Russia still maintain its influence within the bloc through Slovakia? Fico recently met with Putin in Moscow. This is how our expert guest described the visit.
1: It was not strategy, it was a comedy.
0: All right, so it's not a serious geopolitical shift, just some theatrics, according to our guest, Alexander Duleba. He's a senior fellow at the Slovak Foreign Policy Association. So let's jump in.
1: Because it's only a third trip to Moscow to celebrate the victory in the World War II, Soviet Union's victory. It was a strategy for the European Union in terms of EU policies and EU relations with Russia. But this year it was just comedy.
0: But why does Alexander call it a comedy? Could it have something to do with the fact that Slovakia, along with Hungary, had been blocking a 90 billion euro EU loan package for Ukraine before giving in and lifting its veto?
1: For Russians, it was very important, you know, to stop, I mean, the decision within the European Union to simply to agree this 90 billion euros loan for Ukraine, because actually this is a key decision of the European Union, which really, makes a different dynamics in the war. Fico, during the election campaign in Hungary, he publicly declared that if it might happen that Orban will lose the elections in Hungary, he will raise the flag and simply will block the law. He did not. You know, when they met with Putin in Kremlin, the first question of Putin to him, I'm sure I was not there present during the meeting, but I can imagine that Putin asking what you promised to block it. You did not. This was the key Russian, the top priority interest of Russia from, you know, the sort of, you know, their allies within the European Union. So this is my argument that Fico will not deliver to Russians what Orban was delivering.
0: So what is Robert Fico's relationship like with Vladimir Putin? Is the Slovakian Prime Minister someone the Russian president can rely on?
1: Putin cannot trust Fico the same way as he did, you know, in case of Orban. Fico is not an Orban. Fico will not deliver to Russians what they expect, you know, from their allies within the European Union to block these strategic decisions. And this was the test case. You know, on one side, Fico publicly declared he will block the decision. He did not.
0: And what about among European leaders? Viktor Orban caused many headaches in Brussels, but is Fico causing the same trouble?
1: Polish Prime Minister Donald Tusk, who said after the Orban lost the elections in Hungary, that, you know, Fico will not do the same things. He's a pragmatist. You know, he's a very pragmatic sort of the politician. We have good relations. I can talk to him and I'm sure that he will not block the key EU decisions. So Western allies of Slovakia should understood nature of this Fico policy. I think, you know, that it's really addressed to domestic electorate. So it's a strategy for Slovakia that actually, so we are losing trust to, in the West, we are losing, but and even Putin doesn't trust Fico. He's not like a real ally of Fico. He doesn't have allies, you know, abroad. Orban was a leader of this sort of the, you know, policy in the European Union. He's a pragmatist. He understands that the source of economic welfare and, you know, the situation in Slovakia fully depends on the functional European Union.
0: Right, we'll pick up on Slovakia's dependence on the EU in a bit. But first, let's look at the domestic pressures facing Fico. Is he just playing to his supporters at home? And where does broad sentiment within the country lie?
1: It's the question sounds not why Fico is doing in foreign policy what he does, but rather why his electorate here in Slovakia wants him to do things he does in foreign policy. You know, let me just explain that around third of Slovak electorate, so around 30%, so I call them, this is an anti-system electorate, which supports this anti-system. I call it anti-system policy because they want to, they think that autocratic regime in Slovakia would be more efficient than the democratic regime. The EU is a bad thing. Our membership in NATO does not bring benefits and so, but Slovakia is not exception here. And I think in other European countries, including in Germany and other European countries, we have these portions of anti-system electorate.
0: Let's take a closer look at the pro-Russian supporters. Why do Fico's voters hold Moscow in such high regard?
1: Slovak nationalism is a tradition, is traditionally pro-Russian, which makes it completely, I mean, different, clearly different to the Polish or Ukrainian nationalism. So therefore, I mean, this is a priori positive understanding of Russia, you know, which was, I think my argument here is that rather Slovaks invented their own Russia, which is not a real Russia, but it's a Slovak Russia. Slovak, you know, Russia invented in our national expectations. So we expect, I mean, this one third of electorate and Fico, because this is, you know, so he has some competitors there, but this, he dominates. And he understands that only mobilizing, you know, this electorate will simply keep him at power in Slovakia.
0: But parliamentary elections aren't taking place in Slovakia until next year. So is Fico already working towards being voted into office again?
1: What I observe is that the election campaign already started and Fico is fighting, you know. So we are quite polarized society in terms of political preferences. So we have then on the other side, so those 50%, almost 50%, 46, 47, following the public polls, I mean, in Slovakia. So they support democracy, they support European Union. They clearly understand that Russia is aggressor, Ukraine is a victim. We need to help this victim. And so this is simplify it, pro-Western or pro-European voters. Then we have the 30% around now, I mean, those who are anti-system voters, who are against democratic regime, against Ukraine, for Putin, for Russia as a sort of alternative to the European Union or whatever. And the second problem is that we have those undecided, so around 20% of undecided voters who do not have a view in which country they want to live, what they prefer in foreign policy. Fico simply has to be a pro-Russian, you know, in order to mobilize those voters.
0: Slovakia became a member of the European Union in 2004. Its economy has grown significantly since then. So how much leverage does the EU have with Slovakia?
1: Slovakia is the second country which benefits most from the single market. It's almost 20% of Slovak GDP annually is generated just, you know, because of the fact that we are part of the single market. The national interest of Slovakia is to cultivate this European Union, you know, to contribute, you know, to finding consensus, and simply it is in our vital interest simply to have a functional European Union.
0: The fact remains that Fico remains on friendly terms with Moscow while at the same time playing an active role within the EU and NATO. So should Brussels be concerned of what he could become within the bloc?
1: He's a risk, but not serious risk, not such a risk as Orbán might be, you know. He's a quite pragmatic politician. He understands where are the economic sources of development of Slovakia and the welfare of Slovakia so are, is not a real threat for the European Union or NATO. Slovakia, in the end, will be not the first, the most active, whatever, but still it will follow the main decisions agreed by allies within European Union and NATO.
0: So is Robert Fico the EU's most disruptive leader? He's certainly one of the bloc's most unpredictable and the most Russia-friendly. So should the EU be concerned about Fico and his ties with the Kremlin? What do you think? Let us know in the comments. I'm Pablo.

0: Rafael Elias. Thanks for watching, and I'll see you soon.
1: A unique look inside Afghanistan. Despite conflict and oppressive rule, one thing offers glimmers of joy and a measure of freedom.
2: Afghanistan cricket is like

0: How did they make it to the top? What are their hopes and dreams for themselves and for their country? With rare insights from ordinary Afghans, what does the national team's success mean to them? And what about the exiled female players who are forbidden to play in their homeland? Can they envision a future for women in Afghanistan? Dreams in the dust.
1: Российской агрессии, ситуации в Украине. Мы будем в прямом эфире.

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1: Binging Netflix, scrolling Insta, texting friends on WhatsApp. It's part of our everyday lives. But all of it runs on platforms owned by US tech giants like Google, Amazon and Meta. So more and more people are asking, should governments and users be less dependent on them? And if we try, do we have to give up the comfort and convenience we're used to? Digital sovereignty, today on Shift. Digital sovereignty sounds important, right? But what does it actually mean for each of us? I tried to find out by going one day without using products from Google, Microsoft, Meta, or other US tech companies, even my iPhone. Spoiler, it didn't go all that well.
2: I wake up and automatically reach for my phone. Today there's no messages and no alarm.
3: I managed to get up on time.
2: Usually I check my WhatsApp and Instagram, but that's not going to be possible today. Let's go to work. When I get a coffee, I pay with an app. Today, I'll pay in cash.
3: No cash. They only accept card payment. No coffee for me then.
2: At the office, the challenge grows.
3: I can't use a computer or a laptop. It's all US tech.
2: Luckily, my camera operator is using a Japanese camera. At least we can still film this report.
3: I also have to write my presentation cues in a different way today.
2: I can't access my work emails or even message colleagues.
3: Work feels pretty lonely today and unproductive.
2: As I walk home, I think about what I could do in the evening today. No series or listening to music. Instead, I'll read a book and I'll have a lot more spare time without screens. Slowly, I realize how many of my habits are built around US platforms. Without Apple, Google, Meta or Microsoft, even basic tasks like checking directions suddenly become complicated.
3: Honestly, I never think about where the technology comes from. I just expect it to work.
2: This isn't just about convenience. It's about digital dependence and how little choice we actually have.
3: By the end of the day, one thing is clear. Living without US tech is possible, but it's definitely not easy.
1: Going without US tech is one thing, but what if the platforms decide to ban you? That's what happened to Nicolas Guillot, a judge at the International Criminal Court in The Hague. He and some other colleagues were put on a US sanctions list after the court issued an arrest warrant for Israel's Prime Minister Benjamin Netanyahu. So, what does that mean in practice? And how far can that power reach?
2: This goes far beyond a simple ban on entering US territory. The sanctions affect every aspect of my daily life. All my accounts with American companies like Amazon, Airbnb, PayPal have been closed,

0: practice, you can no longer shop online because you don't know if the packaging your product comes in is American. Being under sanctions is like being sent back to the 1990s. We rely on US tech companies every day. For years, that was seen as a data privacy issue, but it's really about power and control. From AI to cloud services and payments, states and people are using tech we don't own. And that matters because digital infrastructure is just as critical as energy, transport, or defense. Without control, you're vulnerable, politically, economically, and in terms of security.
1: What we have seen out of the United States for the past several decades is a desire to extend its economic and geopolitical influence through technology, through its tech companies, and it has been very successful in doing that. And so I think when we think about digital sovereignty, it's about saying we need to take back control of that. If we're able to develop platforms collaboratively, then I think that there can be a lot of benefits from thinking about a model that is going to be very different from the one that the United States imposed on us, that is developed, you know, basically to benefit itself, right?
0: When countries work together, sharing tech and building platforms, new options open up. France, for example, plans to move parts of its government IT to open source systems like Linux. But what about the rest of us? What alternatives are there to Windows, Apple, and Google? Instead of using Chrome or Edge, you could try European alternatives like the German search engine Ecosia or the Norwegian browser Vivaldi. Alongside Ecosia, there's also Quant, but there's a catch. Smaller search engines still partly rely on search infrastructure from Bing or Google, because maintaining a full web index is very expensive. Both platforms are working on becoming more independent. For collaboration and messaging, Wire offers an end-to-end encrypted alternative to Slack, Teams, or Messenger. For those concerned about privacy, Threema is another alternative, especially if you're tired of WhatsApp. Even though WhatsApp encrypts message contents, metadata can still be shared with its parent company, Meta. What about social media? Blue Sky and Mastodon are alternatives to platforms like Threads or X. For Instagram vibes, try PixelFed. These alternatives are decentralized or, like Blue Sky, headed in that direction. This means that even US-based services like Blue Sky or Signal focus on minimizing the amount of user data they store. As for email, there are several providers with strong security and European servers like Proton and Mailbox.
2: But let's be real, if your friends are on Instagram and WhatsApp or your family chat is on Facebook, it's hard to leave. To stay connected, we're basically forced onto US platforms. And because they're all closed systems, you need multiple accounts. If you're on Instagram, you can't follow someone on X without signing up. To push back against the power of big tech, the EU has tightened its rules, for example, with the General Data Protection Regulation, or GDPR. So, what do the experts say?
3: It's one of the strictest regulations in the world and is based primarily on the territorial principle. This means that data from people in the EU must be handled according to European standards, even when the company is based abroad.
0: Data protection in Europe has been governed by the GDPR for nearly a decade. It applies to personal information such as name, birth date, gender, phone numbers, credit card number, and bank details. Information that should remain private. It also aims to give users more control over how their data is used for advertising, strengthening people's control over their digital lives. The EU has long expected major US tech platforms to comply with these rules.
3: The message was simple. If you want to do business in Europe, you have to comply with our rules, pay the cost of compliance, adapt, and accept that there are standards in Europe you must adhere to.
0: But regulating platforms like social media has become increasingly complex because social media itself has changed dramatically. What once served mainly as a way to stay in touch with friends has evolved into a global economic ecosystem. This transformation affects billions of people worldwide, and its consequences are profound. Legislation struggles to keep up.
3: While we were still discussing the regulatory balance in Europe, digital ecosystems were being consolidated on the other side of the Atlantic, ecosystems capable of influencing elections, reshaping public debate, and turning what you might call behavioral addiction into an industry that now has become completely normalized.
0: US big tech companies are increasingly pushing back against EU oversight.

0: website. They challenge regulations in court and exploit technical loopholes. Still, the EU continues to try to strengthen its digital independence through legislation.
1: Digital sovereignty could benefit users around the world. EU regulations are often seen as a model in many regions. But authorities still struggle to keep up with the speed of change in the tech industry. In India, awareness of this dependence is growing as well. Take WhatsApp. Meta's messaging app has around 535 million users there, more than anywhere else in the world. That makes India its biggest market, which is exactly what worries politicians. The goal? More digital sovereignty for the world's largest democracy.
0: Indian messenger apps. Indian social networks. Indian platforms for everyday services. For years, New Delhi has pushed homegrown alternatives to foreign tech giants. The slogan is Self-Reliant India, or Atmanirbhar Bharat in Hindi. The aim is simple: rely less on US and Chinese tech companies. That thinking also shaped a major decision in June 2020. India banned TikTok, along with 58 other Chinese apps, after border clashes with China. The official line was that TikTok was a national security risk.
2: It was definitely a strategic decision at that point of time. You know, the clashes became the trigger for it. The rationale which was given was about the lack of data protection and safeguard standards in the use of information by these apps. But realistically, that's a justification that can be used for many Indian apps as well.
0: Homegrown alternatives like Moj and Josh quickly filled the gap, especially with regional language content and creators who left TikTok. But the advantage didn't last. New foreign competitors entered the market. Instagram rolled out Reels, YouTube launched Shorts. US platforms offered reach in audiences Indian rivals struggled to match. Now India is making a similar push in artificial intelligence, trying to shape it on its own terms. At international conferences, on the global stage, it presents itself as the voice of the global south. Their message? AI rules shouldn't be written only in Washington, Brussels, or Silicon Valley. India warns against power being concentrated in a few hands and argues for wider access and technical sovereignty.
2: There are certain principles, you know, which are standard, which are fairness, non-bias, privacy, etc., which need to be respected. But how you implement those principles, the idea seems to be largely to leave it to the people deploying and not to kind of, you know, stifle innovation with excessive regulations.
0: There's a challenge, though. Much of India's AI still depends on foreign tech. The most advanced chips come from NVIDIA, a US company. Cloud infrastructure is dominated by companies like Amazon, Microsoft, and Google. And today's leading AI models are largely built in the US and China. But India wants to change that by developing its own systems, also to better reflect the country's linguistic diversity.
2: The big focus in India has been around language, the diversity of language. So how do you attune large language models to contexts where it looks beyond English, right? So looking at the Indic languages, Hindi, of course, but then beyond that, all the other Indian languages. And a lot of government support and development in India is happening around that.
1: Initiatives for more digital sovereignty are happening all over the world. One thing is clear, it won't work alone. We all have a role to play. So, what do you think? We'd love to hear from you. Write us an email or drop us a comment on our YouTube channel telling us how you feel about digital sovereignty. That's it from me. See you soon.

Exceptionally stylish. Extraordinarily vibrant. Extremely sensual. European to the max. Euromax. Euromax.

Next. The Beijing Spring of the late 1970s was a brief period of liberalization, and Chinese artists seized the moment. A wall in the heart of the city set the scene for a democratic movement. And communist authorities indulged them, at first. Beijing Spring. In 45 minutes.

0: We're all asking ourselves, when will this stop and why have we been in this mess?
1: Europe's drug trade follows Europe's trade routes. And from the very beginning, the Netherlands has been a key hub.
2: We are a country of tradesmen. We're always at this crossroads where goods came in, goods were sent out, and there was people with money.
1: But what happens if drug trafficking becomes more powerful than the state regulating it? European Narcos, The Wealth of a Nation, starts May 20th on DW.
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1: What's new? We'll tell you.
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1: 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We have it.
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7: Living differently. Behind the scenes with a young nun. England's wild coast, why Cornwall is a must for travelers. And furry, yet famous, the squirrels who made one photographer go viral. These stories and more, coming up on Euromax.

0: No income, no partner, a strict life. For many, unimaginable. But for Sister Helena, this is everyday reality. We find out what motivates this young nun for her life choice.
1: Could you imagine living in a convent or a monastery in obedience, chastity, and poverty?
2: I'm Sister Helena, and I'll show you my life in the convent.
1: Behind the walls of this Catholic convent in Auerbach, Bavaria, Sister Helena begins her day at 4:45 a.m. Before breakfast, the community gathers in the convent church for silent contemplation, followed by Mass.
2: When you first come here as a nun, you think so much routine, and the days always look the same. But I'd say life as a nun is anything but dreary and boring. I don't think I could imagine living a more exciting life.
1: Sister Helena was baptized Anka Bossa. She grew up as an only child in a rural part of Baden-Württemberg. She enjoyed making music as a little girl. As a teenager, she loved traveling and got involved in her church as an acolyte. After graduating from school, she studied psychology. On an exchange semester in England, she got to know a Catholic community and began questioning her relationship with God.
2: I actually saw the light and realized I was somehow hungry for faith. And at the same time, I realized I had to change my own life if I really wanted to follow this one.
1: On a visit to Auerbach, she listened to the priest's sermon in the Abbey Church, and then she made her decision.
2: It hit me like a bolt of lightning, and from that moment, I knew that life in the convent was for me.
1: Sister Helena works outside the convent as a psychologist counseling parents on child-rearing matters.
2: I do earn some money, but not for myself. My pay goes straight to the convent.
1: She does get some pocket money for her saint's day or visits to her parents. Sister Helena pledged herself to a life in poverty when she entered the convent. She foregoes any and all luxury.
2: Here we are in one of our guest rooms. It's much the same as our rooms in the dormitory. A bed, a desk, a wardrobe, and of course, obligatory for us, a cross in the rooms. They don't have much else.
1: The private area of the nuns, called the cloister, is closed to the public. Fewer and fewer women are entering Germany's convents. Currently, they count about 10,000 nuns. But unlike most of the other orders, the one in Auerbach has no shortage of novices. 10 of the sisters are younger than 30. Even with the praise and worship song as part of an otherwise strict daily prayer routine, there's room for improvisation. And in sports, too, they can wear sneakers under their habits.
2: I like to join in once I've worked up the willpower to go to the sports sessions, but unfortunately that doesn't happen that often.
1: Sister Helena only gets in touch with her parents and other family members once every 2 weeks. She can speak to them privately over the reception desk telephone for about 30 minutes.
2: Good morning. Surprise!
1: Along with her vows of poverty and obedience, Sister Helena has pledged herself to a life of chastity.
2: I don't have any desire to be sexually active in any way. Of course, you have the longing for physical closeness of some kind, for a hug or whatever. That's part of being human, but I wouldn't say it occupies my thoughts on a daily basis.
1: Like many in her position, Sister Helena is in a temporary stage of vows, after which she'll choose whether to leave the convent or commit for life.
2: The eternal profession means that we're married to Jesus for eternity. By then, we've had so much time to prepare for it. And now comes the time to pronounce the final yes. It's just pure joy when I think of it.
0: Onward now to the southwest of England. Cornwall has everything nature lovers dream of. Wild coastlines, picturesque villages, and countless legends. It's the setting for romantic novels, films, and series. Euromax reporter Gunnar Kettles shows us the highlights.
3: Can a place steal your heart? Cornwall for sure has a reputation as a romantic destination.
4: The coast is not only home to nature, but also historical and legendary sites, such as this landmark off the south coast.
3: Did you think I was in France for a second? I don't blame you. This looks a lot like the famous Mont Saint-Michel in Normandy, but it's its smaller English cousin, Mount St. Michael.
4: Both places have the same name. That's because monks from Mont Saint-Michel in France founded a branch of their monastery here. The path to the island is on a raised road that's only accessible at low tide. At high tide, you have to take a boat.
3: You don't want to miss the walk along the causeway. It's not every day you get to walk across the water onto an island, especially one with so much history.
4: Jen Holm shows visitors like me around the island. St. Michael's Mound has appeared in many films, including the series House of the Dragon. Part of what makes the island attractive are the legends surrounding it.
5: Cornwall is known as the land of giants, and giants lived all up and down the length of Cornwall. And one lived here on the island, and he was called Cormoran. He was a particularly mean and horrible giant who terrorised the local community. And so a little boy from Marazion came over and he did away with the giant in the middle of the night.
4: If you want to get to the castle, you have to climb 60 metres up the granite steps.
3: Check this out, the giant's heart.
4: The castle has been inhabited by the same family since the 17th century. The oldest part is a small church from the

0: 12th century. And of course, it's dedicated to the patron saint of the island, Archangel Michael. Part of the castle is open to visitors in the summer months.
1: So the St Alban family live here in their private apartments, and then we have our formal rooms which are open for visitors to enjoy. This room is the Blue Drawing Room, and it is traditionally where we receive royalty if we have a royal visit.
0: Like Queen Elizabeth II or King Charles when he was still prince. The view of the sea and the palace gardens is more than royal.
2: You can actually walk in the footsteps of royalty here. These are bronze casts of King Charles and Queen Camilla. Same shoe size as King Charles.
0: I take a boat back to the mainland. Because of the tide, visitors who walk may not get back with dry feet. Now I feel like relaxing, so I head to St. Ives. The town is famous for its beaches. And it's a hot spot for artists too. I'm drawn to one of the very romantic cafes where the classic English afternoon tea is served along with freshly baked scones, clotted cream and jam. The climate in Cornwall is especially mild all year thanks to the Gulf Stream. That's why you find some of the most magnificent gardens in the UK here. I'll show you the Lost Gardens of Heligan, which are 200 acres and have parts that date back to the 18th century. At the heart of the farm is the productive garden for fruits and vegetables, which are grown as they were back in the day. And there's more to discover. Giants are hiding here too. My personal favorite is the jungle. And it's not even in a greenhouse. This valley has a microclimate that's 5 degrees warmer than Heligan's other gardens. Plants from all over the world grow here. It's time to grab a bite in the fishing village of Padstow. I want to taste a specialty found all over Cornwall.
3: Hello. Hello, morning.
2: I would like to try a Cornish pasty. Or would you say the steak is the best?
3: Oh, steak is the best.
2: Yeah, I go for that. Then.
3: Yeah, go for that.
0: Traditionally filled with beef, potatoes, onions and turnips, pasties now come in many variations. Finally, I venture to one of Cornwall's spookiest places, Falmouth. It has a long history of shipwrecks and dark legends. I'm taking a ghost tour. The tour lasts an hour and you'll also learn about the city's history. It takes place twice a week from April to November. Tickets cost £10 and are best booked online.
2: What about you? Would you like to explore this part of England? And what landmark would you like to visit the most?
4: Who tops Europe's list when it comes to drinking beer? You might guess Germany or even Britain. But no, it is the Czech Republic, the birthplace of pils, loved around the world. And we got an inside look at how it's brewed.
5: It's the mother of all beers, or at least most of them, the Pilsner.
6: Pilsner is special in them that we brewed it for taste, not for alcohol.
5: And as its name suggests, the Pilsner comes from here. Pilsen in the Czech Republic. The Czech Republic is by far the European leader in per capita beer consumption. In 2023, every Czech drank an average of 128 liters. In second and third place were Austria and Germany. But what exactly is Pilsner? How was it invented? And what should you bear in mind while tapping it? It all started in the western Czech city of Pilsen. More on that in a moment. There are several breweries in Pilsen, but the best known and by far the largest is this one, Pilsner Urquell. 6.5 million bottles of beer are produced here every day and exported all over the world. Václav Berka is the head brewer. Even as a teenager in 1971, he was brewing beer with the traditional Pilsner recipe.
6: Pilsner Urquell means three ingredients: Pilsner soft water, Saaz hop, and malt from our own malting plant. And we add the yeast, which are take off on the end. And

0: and sets bills.
1: And here's how it came about. In 1842, the German master brewer Josef Groll was invited to Pilsen as a kind of plea for help. At the time, almost every family in the city brewed their own beer, but the product was almost undrinkable. It was Groll's job to change that, so he combined pale malt with the regional Zatz hops and used the city's water to brew a beer that was clear, light, and had a hoppy, bitter taste. It was the birth of Pilsner and this brewery. To this day, Václav Berka and his colleagues use regional ingredients and continue to brew using the original recipe.
0: We are still using copper kettle for mashing with direct heating. We are still using cold and long fermentation and maturation. And to be sure that the taste of the beer is same, like in time Josef Groll.
1: After adding yeast, the beer ferments in these copper kettles, resulting in alcohol. After around 10 days, the Pilsner is matured in the historic brewery cellar. This underground cavern is 9 kilometers long. At consistently low temperatures, this is where the beer acquires its distinctive taste. A month later, it goes into the bottling hall and out into the world, to more than 50 countries. The largest market is Germany. Today, around two-thirds of all beers are brewed with this legendary recipe. Countless varieties of Pilsner have been created around the world. In Pilsen, U Salzmanu is the go-to place for locals and tourists with a passion for beer. But in the Czech Republic, there's more to beer than meets the eye. How it's tapped is also crucial, an art in itself.
2: I make a hladinka. Hladinka is a favorite style in Czech Republic. And second, I make schnitt. Schnitt is small beer in big glass and the half-half. Now I make mlíko. Mlíko is only foam in big glass. And this beer is very sweet and without bubble. And the last, I make čochtan. Čochtan is beer without foam and with more bubble. And in mouth, you have very strong.
1: How the beer is tapped also matters to Czech guests, as is being together while drinking beer.
3: I prefer schnitt. Because it's the smaller beer, but you get it into a bigger glass. So even when we talk with my friends, it can last longer and it still it stays fresh. So even though we chat and we have some fun, we can still have the fresh beer, the good quality beer.
1: Thanks to its high quality, Pilsner became a success story. It may have been invented in Pilsen, but today it's the basis for most beers worldwide and it's an important part of Czech identity.
4: In a forest in Belgium, one man found an unexpected passion, photographing squirrels. With his images, Nicky Colmont has captured the hearts of thousands online. But there's more behind his hobby, a story of trauma, migration, and the healing power of nature.
1: His nickname is the Squirrel Man, and that's because Nicky Colmont loves to take pictures of these adorable and agile tree-dwelling animals.
5: Squirrels, they have great instincts. They are smart, they are clever, they don't give up easily. They are persistent, and they can do things like we humans can. We can pick things up, we can push things, we can carry things.
1: But behind the cheerful photos lies a deeper story, one of resilience and a long journey out of trauma. This Rwandan-born photographer is more than just a squirrel fan. He brings smiles to faces around the world.
5: Simple comments like, I'm glad that you're taking these pictures, you make me

0: We smile. You make my day great. And this is what I need to see today. That's what I want to bring out with my photography, just to let people forget all the bad things in life.
1: Through his lens, he's found a way to heal from a dark past. Nicky was born in 1986. His mother died shortly after his birth and his father a few years later. At just 4 years old, he fled the civil war in Rwanda with his sister and was adopted in Europe.
0: Growing up in Belgium was very difficult. You always had the idea that you didn't belong here because of my color skin, and it was very hard to adapt.
1: Being in the forest, waiting for the right moment to portray his lively squirrels, is what helps Nicky stay mentally healthy despite his difficult past. His photos are often quirky. Today, he wants to make a children's doll marry a squirrel.
2: Say cheese, Chapin.
0: Squirrels helped me deal with my trauma. I had never seen or encountered a squirrel 8 years ago. And when I first saw one, I immediately forgot all the things that happened around me.
1: He now spends 3 to 4 days a week in the woods, just a few kilometers from his home in Henk, eastern Belgium. At home, he edits his pictures, but only ever so slightly.
0: The colors that came out of my camera and the lighting condition in the forest was so good that I already know that I don't need to edit a lot.
1: His natural touch has paid off. He's been named a winner of both the National Geographic Photography Contest and the European Photography Awards.
0: It was great. It's like being recognized for the things that you're doing. Never expect to reach or to win a photography contest with one of my squirrel images.
1: Despite the acclaim, Nicky can't make a living from his art, so the squirrel man works in a car factory.
0: If there's money involved, you will have stress. It's that simple. And that's no freedom. Freedom is enjoying what you're doing without having the pressure that there is money involved.
1: His girlfriend Ina has been there from the start. They've been together for over 13 years.
3: When we're walking and people are talking like, is that the squirrel man? So, and then he's like, come, walk further. He is also always with his feet on the ground. He don't want much attention.
1: Staying quiet, keeping calm, waiting for the right moment, just like his squirrels. That's how Nicky Colmont found his peace. And in doing so, he helps others find a little joy too.
4: And finally, we head south to Portugal, to the coastal city of Aveiro, known for its canals and colorful gondola-like boats. One of the year's highlights here is a spectacular regatta on the water.
5: Aveiro, the town on the lagoon on northern Portugal's Atlantic coast. Its canals have earned it the nickname Venice of Portugal. And its gondola-like boats, the moliceiros, are a main attraction. They come from a long tradition, both as an indispensable means of transportation and for collecting moliço, or seaweed, for use as fertilizer. Today, they mainly carry tourists. One of the last moliceiro builders and skippers is Filiberto Amador. He's getting ready for the Moliceiro Regatta in a few days, the highlight of the year in Aveiro.
6: Just 20 years ago, the moliceiros were used for everything. Children were even born in them. Families lived on the boats. They were their home.
5: He's been working on the boats since he was a boy.
6: Only a few people still own genuine moliceiros, and actually just for the regatta. One day this will be in a museum.
5: Filiberto's got to get his molicero in ship shape for the regatta. He has to pull it ashore for painting. But the river is subject to the tides. The boat is stuck for now, so he uses the time for preparations. 2 hours later, Filiberto can pull his Molisero up on land. He named it Amador, like himself, the loving one. He touches up the traditional designs on bow and stern in loving detail. It's going to be a long day for Filiberto. Much remains to be done to make his Amador spick and span for the regatta. The day has arrived for the big race of the Moliceros. Filiberto is optimistic, even if the wind is gusting a bit too strong.
6: If we're lucky, it'll be a bit more calm out on the water. If we capsize, it won't be so good.
5: His son Sergio is on board, helping his father out in the race. The competitors are already setting sail. Things get hectic. The second blow of the siren is the starting signal. And they're off. The first ones cast off smoothly. But the Armador gets turned the wrong way around. The competitors are far out ahead. Sailing Moliceros takes skill and concentration. The territory, the waters here, are unpredictable.
6: We're facing cross currents. They can easily tip us over. You need a good eye and steady nerves.
5: Then another problem comes up. The boat has sprung a leak somewhere. Sergio has to deal with it. The wind changes. This may be their chance to catch up. Filiberto shifts the sail, and the Amador picks up speed and leaves some of the field behind. The yellow buoy marks the finish line. Filiberto, Sergio, and the Amador have made it. They reef the sail and proceed to the prize ceremony. Filiberto's wife is already waiting at the quay. He receives a small bonus, even though, like always, he brought up the rear. All 11 contestants receive a medallion.
6: For the boat Amador, 1 hour and 48 minutes.
5: Filiberto hopes that the tradition of boat builders from Aveiro will be included in UNESCO's intangible cultural heritage. Even though he isn't racing anymore, that would be the ultimate prize.
4: With that, we come to the end of another show. Be sure to follow us on our social media channels for more interesting stories from around Europe. Till next time, it's bye for now and auf Wiedersehen.

0: The Beijing Spring of the late 1970s was a brief period of liberalization, and Chinese artists seized the moment. A wall in the heart of the city set the scene for a democratic movement. And communist authorities indulged them, at first. Beijing Spring. In 15 minutes.
1: It is Uganda, where 95% of women and girls have experienced either sexual or physical violence.
2: Me, I think it's fine to beat a woman.
1: Why? Because a woman is a punching bag.
3: I totally object. Violence against any person is criminal in Uganda.
4: It's mostly a cultural and religious thing. Women are looked at as subhuman.
0: The 77

0: What happens to societies where women remain invisible? They lose ideas, power, a part of their future. We showcase the daily victories of women. Brave, honest, loud, side by side, deserving to be heard and seen. We share their stories from the female point of view. Because perspectives matter. Together, we see.
1: We are at war. It's a political war.
0: The nation once called a shining beacon of democracy is in turmoil. The political camps are locked in an unforgiving standoff.
2: These are bad people. These are people that want to destroy our country. We're not going to let it happen.
0: Professors are receiving death threats and leaving the U.S.
3: This was my turning point.
0: Journalist Jan Dundar meets the intellectuals in exile.
4: Fascism.
5: It really is an authoritarian takeover.
0: What fuels the fervor of the MAGA enthusiasts?
6: You can keep calling us fascist, Nazi. I could care less.
0: Jan Dundar and Trump's America. Democracy Under Attack starts May 23rd on DW.
7: This is DW News, and these are our top stories. U.S. President Donald Trump said he has not decided on whether he is sending weapons to Taiwan after talks in Beijing. Taiwan's foreign ministry asserted on Saturday that the island is an independent nation, hours after Trump warned against formal independence on Fox News' special report with Brett Baer. Speaking after meeting China's leader, Trump questioned U.S. defense involvement and urged tensions to cool. U.S. President Donald Trump and Nigeria's President Bola Tinubu say American and Nigerian forces have killed ISIS second-in-command Abu Bilal al-Manuki. Trump says the operation was carried out Friday after tracking the militant leader's movement, but did not disclose where or how the strike happened. The United States has recently increased troop and drone support to Nigeria, where forces are fighting Islamist groups across West Africa. Authorities in Thailand say at least 8 are dead and more than 20 people were injured when a train crashed into a public bus on Saturday in the Thai capital, Bangkok. The impact dragged several nearby vehicles along the tracks before the bus was engulfed in flames. Rescue teams worked to pull injured victims from the wreckage as fire crews battled the blaze. The cause of the crash is under investigation.
0: To run is to be free, to feel the ground and experience the world under your feet. Stefan Orban says it was almost a relief when he lost his sight. Going from novice to veteran runner in a few years, he feels his life improved since he went blind.
8: I'm Stefan Orban. I'm completely blind, and tomorrow I'll be running the Berlin Marathon with my guide Nico.
0: But how can a person even run a marathon without seeing? And what role does a running guide play? It's September in Germany, one day before the famous Berlin Marathon. Stefan Orban and his fiancée Nicole are preparing for their big day tomorrow. They're on their way to collect their accreditation and start numbers. Navigating the city would be difficult without the help of Nico. He keeps an eye out for obstacles and people on the crowded platforms of Berlin's subway system. As Stefan is completely blind, he has to rely on all of his other senses. This is how he experiences the world.
8: I had an accident when I was a small child, I lost my left eye in that accident, and the right one became diseased as a result. 6 years ago, it had to be removed due to the pain, because the doctors had no alternative to save it.
0: But looking back, Stefan says what would seem like a nightmare to many people was a blessing to him. All his life, he was forbidden from doing things out of fear of going blind. Now that it has happened, he is free to do what he likes. He became a passionate marathon runner, pushing himself to his physical limits and running at different events around Germany. And now, the big day has come.
8: Yeah, I'm feeling great. I'm really happy. I'm excited and curious to see how it goes out there on the route. I'm definitely ready to start. Honestly, 6 or 7 years ago, I hadn't even thought about doing sports. And now, today, I'm about to run my third marathon. I never would have expected that, and I'm honestly really proud of myself for sticking with it and keeping at it. Because running brings me so much joy.
0: In front of Germany's parliament, the Bundestag, Nico and Stefan make their final preparations for the race.
8: Yes, large running events and competitions are really special for me because you can really feel the energy from the other runners and from the spectators cheering along the route. Being on the route with so many other runners is a unique experience because we all have the same goal. We all want to reach the finish line.
0: Getting to the starting position is an unexpected obstacle, even for runners without visual impairments. The path taken by the crowd ends at a fence. With people pushing from behind, Stefan and Nico are forced to trek through the underbrush until they can find an opening onto the racetrack. Nico is not only Stefan's fiancé, he is also his running guide. It's his job to monitor their surroundings, avoid obstacles, and overtake other runners ahead of them. Stefan and Nico will run the race in tandem. Key to the whole operation is this rubber band. It connects both athletes. They will run the entire 42.2 kilometers in unison.
4: 5, 4, 3, 2, 1.
0: For both of them, this race will be challenging. Stefan will try to push himself to and past his limits. For Nico, the key is to keep Stefan safe. For this, he needs to have an extra 15 to 20% more energy left in the tank.
8: Especially when it comes to competitions, a guide isn't just your eyes. They're also part coach, part motivator. Especially in tough moments, they help lift you up again. And it's really a give and take, where you support each other throughout the run.
0: But how do you become a running guide? To answer this, we go back to Stefan and Nico's hometown of Melsungen in central Germany, Hessen. For the past few years, Stefan has been holding seminars on training running guides.
9: Am I the first one here?
5: Yeah.
8: Yes. Yes.
0: Stefan is part of a guide network in Germany. The idea is that runners can learn the basics of guiding a person with visual impairment. The network helps connect such athletes with guide runners in their area. Today, it's only a small group. Two students and two experienced runners with visual impairment, as well as Nico, who has a lot of guide experience. There are only a very limited number of commands to learn. Stop, left, right. The most important thing is practical training and empathy. Lisa gets to take Stefan around the park to get a quick feel for guiding.
4: The other trainee, Rainer, will get to experience firsthand what it feels like to run without the sense of seeing.
8: I can still perceive light, but I can't see much more than that.
9: Now, we slowly start jogging, and I'll focus on finding your rhythm. Exactly. Let your arm swing.
8: It's totally fascinating to let yourself go like that. It's a complete loss of control. Your sense of sight is just gone. You have to rely entirely on your guide and on what you feel beneath your feet.
9: Can't we make it smaller?
8: It's really important that you yourself try to convey a calm confidence, because that can really be felt.
9: Wow, it's so bright. Yeah, that was interesting. I actually felt more secure while running than walking.
4: Hans Rainer says without people like Lisa and Nico, he would be in a very difficult place.
8: As someone who is completely blind, I don't have the possibility to run on my own. For us blind people, running is a way to get out, to get moving. It helps prevent depression. When I come back from my run, I'm simply in a good mood. This movement is, in a way, like a kind of medicine.
4: Helping others is the biggest motivation for volunteers like Lisa and Rainer.
9: Of course you want to take someone along. There's so much you can give through just one run.
8: You do something good for yourself, and of course you also do something for the person you're getting out of the house. Off the couch and onto the street. You get them moving, and you move yourself too. And that's beautiful.
4: According to official statistics, an estimated 320,000 people with visual impairment live in Germany. But the exact number remains unknown, as not every person is automatically registered. According to a report from the German government, almost one in two people with a disability do not exercise at all, something these guide runners want to change. Runners like Stefan don't just face major hurdles in sports, but also sometimes in navigating life. One example is supermarkets. Identifying and finding products here can be very difficult. If he's alone, Stefan asks an employee to help him collect what he wants. At home, Stefan loves to cook in his free time. He's developed his own specialized system to navigate the kitchen.
8: Back here, for example, we have a spice rack. I have a braille list so that I know where everything is. So I can read, for example, first row, first place, anise.
4: Back in Berlin, Stefan and Nico have almost made it to the finish line. The race was a real slog for Stefan. In between, he was struggling with cramps. It took all his willpower to follow through to the end. But he didn't just do it for himself. He also wants to set an example for all para-athletes.
8: I think sport just has to be accessible to everyone. It shouldn't matter whether someone has a physical disability. Sport is really something that should be anchored in the Constitution, because the state actually benefits from having healthy people. Healthy people are more productive. They can go to work. So it's really a win-win situation, both for the state

0: 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Fake news, propaganda, AI-generated lies.
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2: We encourage our audience to send us content they have spotted online where they assume it might be mis- or disinformation.
0: 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Because together, we see.

0: When the Cultural Revolution in China came to an end, the political tension began to subside. Artists and activists had already begun to emerge, looking for a new concept of art, art that was real, human.
1: Everyone felt that change was in the air, and everyone wanted to contribute.
2: We were all very young. We saw a small window opening in China, which at that point was so closed.

0: Under Chairman Mao's leadership, we will smash old ways of thinking, cultural concepts, habits, and customs, and overcome all obstacles in our path.
1: The Cultural Revolution began on August 18, 1966, when Mao met with the Red Guards on Tiananmen Square in Beijing. That marked the start of fundamental change. Mao was suddenly no longer a mere mortal. I mean, of course he was, but that's when people made him a god.
2: The realm of culture and art and propaganda came under the direct control of Mao's wife, whose name was Jiang Qing. She and the people who worked with her, they narrowed down what they felt was 100% reliable revolutionary art. The poster art and graphic art and the novels and short stories were similarly restricted.
0: None of our artistic works towed the party line. Our art was very free. And of course, we were completely self-taught.
3: And one day, one very dark, dusk time, I went to see him. Went to see my friend, the pianist. He wasn't home, and his father was lie down in a quite a temporary bed. And I realized that under the bookshelf, the books survived.

and taken by Red Guards or didn't burn, covered with dust, was a complete art history. And that's the first time I saw the Impressionist. And the first time I realized that art can be like that.

This was originally a toy that was broken. A child threw it away. I brought the paper from China. The kid threw his broken toy on the floor, and I picked it up and turned it into art. Jiangxin was a weapon. Mao used her and the Gang of Four to kill people. Jiangxin didn't hold a weapon. She herself was a weapon. Mao's weapon.

shortly after the end of the Cultural Revolution, when Mao had died, Deng Xiaoping emerged as the leader of the old guard, sort of step by step. And Deng Xiaoping was trying to put China back together again. And one of Deng's main lieutenants said, among those who had been killed, imprisoned, fired, and their relatives, the total number of people who had been hurt by the Cultural Revolution was 100 million.

0: I saw this man in the middle of Beijing, covered in Mao badges. He had come all the way to Beijing, hoping to solve his problems, to petition. He made a profound impression on me, so I took this photo. There's pity and compassion in the image, but also great hope. That's how human beings are. That's how we Chinese have survived for thousands of years.
1: This is where democracy activists put up their dazibao, big character posters.
2: They wanted compensation for the suffering caused by the Cultural Revolution.

0: people came on their bikes on the way home from work. They stopped there to read. It was not very noisy. People quietly read text, they took notes. They talked a little bit among them, but there were no big discussions. Many Chinese had never seen a thing like that before, where people would criticize the government, so they stood there open-mouthed. It had not been long ago that people were not just put into prison, but executed for criticizing Mao or the Communist Party, and there it happened all in public.
1: The Stars Art Group is closely associated with Democracy Wall, as well as the activists who expressed their views on democracy and freedom there. There was also Jintian, Today, a non-official literary magazine. We really wanted to contribute to Democracy Wall. So we spontaneously decided to publish a magazine featuring new poems and novels, photography and painting.
2: We wanted to find out what freedom of the press really means. So we came up with the idea of publishing a magazine. I suggested calling it Today. I felt that we should try to represent the present, the moment.
3: Huang Rui and I were the founders of the artist group The Stars. We wanted to create a space where everything revolved around art. We called ourselves the Stars because Mao was the sun.
4: And suddenly, Wang Keping says, "What about the stars?" We thought, okay, that's a good idea. Sounds quite modest, little stars. The star only shining during the dark. When the day comes, they disappear. They started, got the idea, have an art show. And then include me. And then I say, I have a friend. I know someone do the wood carving called Wang Keping.
2: My room at that time was only 8 square meters. I hung my art on the wall, kept it in the closet and under my bed.
1: Wang Keping's work was very political. His sculpture, Silence, is a head with the mouth plugged, hence the name. It's a sculpture that conveys a sense of constraint.
5: One of my first paintings depicts a member of the Red Guards, a young girl holding a leather belt in her hand. It looks like she's just hit someone with it. She's looking at a distorted image of herself in a cracked mirror. She seems lost and confused.
2: So Huang Rui was confident the exhibition would be a sensation.
3: Huang Rui and I went to the authorities every day to apply for an exhibition space. Finally, the Artists Association told us to give up, that there was no way we would get a permit.
1: So we decided to exhibit outside the National Art Museum.
4: The National Gallery, that's the fence, all of the, it's not a wall, it's all of the the metal fence. Perfect to hang the pictures. And then we just try to prepare the show.
2: We couldn't have the invitations officially printed, so we did it ourselves in secret. I borrowed a printing machine from my workplace. And Chulele's wife typed the texts. That's how we organized the exhibition.
4: Artwork, the framing, the hanging, after everything prepared until the evening, the night of the 26th, I said, now, very exciting. Exciting for next day, next morning. And the whole Beijing will see something new. And everybody back to home to have a rest.

0: We agreed the next morning, something like 7 or 8 o'clock or something. We all get there, use our tricycle or the bicycle, whatever, take from all the different places. And then we start the hand show.
1: We 23 explorers of art are presenting our modest findings. The world offers boundless possibilities to those who wish to explore it. We see the world with our eyes and engage it with our brushes and carving knives. We dedicate our works to the earth and to the people.
2: People were first shocked, and then surprised.
1: Of course, some people were baffled. They didn't understand.

0: They wanted to know what it all meant. Is this abstract? They asked. I just replied, it's not abstract. It's just a little deformed and modified.
1: One work was called Cry of the People. At the bottom of the picture, there were some small Beijing-style houses, small bungalows. At the top are outstretched hands, angry hands, begging hands, helpless hands, all kinds of hands, accusing hands, expressing the voices of different people.
2: One painting by Huang Rui, titled Rebirth, made a great impression on me. The painting depicts the ruins of the old summer palace. At that time, many young artists went to the old summer palace to paint. Huang Rui focused on the ruins, the old doors, stones and columns of the palace. But he depicted them as human beings. You got the feeling they were supporting and lifting one another up. It's an image that shows an awakening China.
3: Wow, it's getting more and more the people, and it suddenly becomes a very big thing.
0: It was outside the museum, and inside there was an official exhibition.
2: People who'd been to the National Museum said, your exhibition is much better than the one inside.
3: But later on, of course, the visitors' book, the people write a lot of it. There are lots of wonderful sayings from all the different directions, all the officers to the soldiers, even the workers and peasants and students, all the youngsters, all kind of people.

0: The reaction was very heartfelt. We'd never seen anything like it. But the exhibit didn't last long. The police broke it up.
1: The police yelled, "No exhibitions here." There was a deathly silence. "Take it all down," they shouted. No one moved. A police officer turned around and bellowed at the crowd. "Take everything down. Exhibitions are not allowed here, do you hear?" Huang Rui walked forward and politely asked, "Why is the exhibition banned? We would like to know." The police officer replied, "If I say no exhibitions are allowed, then no exhibitions are allowed."
0: The police claimed we were disturbing the social order. Under this pretext, the exhibition was banned.

0: We saw it as a violation of the Chinese constitution. Citizens have the right to express themselves.
1: They joined forces. They worked with the Democracy Wall artists and political activists to demand freedom of art.
0: We have no choice anymore. We have to demonstrate. This is not actually what we want, but we will not allow the abuse and suppression of art to continue.
2: Xu Wenli was the editor of practically the most important of the democracy journals at that time, April 5th Forum. Xu Wenli, he was a little bit older than the others, and he was quite respected by everybody in the democracy movement. But he and also other activists of the very much aware that they could be arrested at any moment.
0: We weren't sure if the Communist Party would fire shots or make arrests that day. I just thought, I have to do this now. I didn't think about the risks of being arrested or killed. Meng Ke said at the time, it's not about winning the battle. Even if the war is doomed to fail, we have to join the fight.
3: In our country, for many historical reasons, there are no laws prohibiting what we have done. We want political democracy. We want artistic freedom. Banning the exhibition of the stars is a violation of the Constitution.
0: When I left the house, I left all my valuables. I said goodbye to my parents. We were all prepared for the possibility we wouldn't return home. We were prepared to be arrested. We foreigners were worried about our Chinese friends. They had provoked the party. The speeches were recorded with a tape recorder that I'd given to Lu Lin.

0: 个把当时情况拍下来。
1: 朱晓宁 recorded everything with a film camera.
0: 冒着生命危险。
1: In doing so, he risked his life.
0: 朱晓宁就是这个，就是当场就抓住，很凶。最后呢，朱晓宁就
1: The police immediately became aware of him and arrested him.
0: 出来曝光。
1: He was forced to take the film roll out of the camera and hold it up to the light to destroy the film. Then the police let him go. I asked him if the film was damaged, and he said, I only pulled out the part where no shots had been taken yet. He tricked the police.
2: For our meeting, we have prepared leaflets to distribute. I hope that everyone will receive one. There are enough copies for all of you. We need a slogan. Demand political democracy.Demand artistic freedom.
3: 但是当
4: When we got to Leo Bukau, we were stopped by a group of police officers.
3: 当时
4: The whole place fell quiet.
3: 静下来了
4: People climbed trees to see.
3: 周围的树上去了
5: 那真是静到
2: It was so quiet you could have heard a pin drop.
5: 那种安静
2: Then a police officer, completely overwhelmed, told us we could march towards the Beijing Municipal Building via North Xinhua Street and Cheyan Senmen.
1: The crowd was silent. Our footsteps were in time with our heartbeat. Then we got to the Beijing Municipal Building.

0: And then Madhushan gave a speech. Madhushan was standing with his walking stick and very pale, very excited, very pale, I can see. And he put a hand on the chest. And opened his hand.
1: Citizens, countrymen, I want you to know, you are human beings. We are all human beings. We have the right to speak. We have used our brushes and carving knives to honor our country and depict the suffering it has experienced. Those who squander the public's money and abuse the people go unpunished because of their political power. Are we really all equal before the law?
2: You were such a passionate young man. You knew so much about the law. You even researched it. This is where Liu Huangsheng took a photo of you from behind.
3: About an hour after the speeches, the representatives came out of the government building. They were aware of us, but refused to discuss anything. The demonstration had ended peacefully. Xu Wenli declared the event over.

I was very quiet, very shy. Huang Rui, after he saw me, he said, Wei Wei, I really think you should join us. You know, we're going to have a

0: Actually, that's already their first show, but in Beihai Park, the second place. So I had my works in there, mainly landscape. I tried something like Cezanne or Van Gogh. The impressionist, the kind of sensitivity they have.
1: At that time, I was working for Agence France-Presse. The foreign press had a tremendous influence. There was almost a sort of dialogue, triangular dialogue, between the foreign press and the Chinese people and Deng Xiaoping. It was very important for Deng Xiaoping to show that his China was different from the China before. And maybe we can say that at that time, he did want to open up China. He did also, maybe, want some kind of democracy.
2: My last article was titled, "Do We Want Democracy or a New Dictatorship?" Almost everyone wanted a democracy for China, but not Deng Xiaoping, in my opinion. He wanted a dictatorship.
3: This is one special edition of Tanzhuo of Explorations, Wei Jingsheng's magazine. It carries the famous article, "Democracy or a New Dictatorship." A long article with many things that we don't remember, but one sentence we remember where he says that Deng Xiaoping turns out to be the same kind of dictator as Mao. And 3 days later, he was arrested.
2: I shouted, "Go to Democracy Wall and tell people that Wei Jingsheng has been arrested."
4: At that time, I was in CCTV as a lighting man and an electrician.
5: So you were going to do the lighting for the trial?
4: Yes. The next day, I'm just walking in the Beijing court. And at nearly the midnight, bam, bam, bam, bam, someone knocked my door. And I opened, and then there's four of them came. And they said that this is quite serious. And then they took up a little cassette recorder. I took it, and that's the way I just recorded.
6: I waited in a small restaurant for Lu Ling, who was outside the court waiting for the cassette recorder. As soon as Chu Lei Lei gave it to him, he went into the small restaurant and gave me the tape. After transcribing everything, we started printing. We printed over 2,000 pages at my home. Then we made big posters out of them and hung them on Democracy Wall. We published the entire transcript of Wei Jingsheng's trial. And that showed the general public how the trial had been manipulated by the Communist Party.
2: Deng Xiaoping wanted to sentence me to death, but because of the fierce political opposition, he couldn't. He hated me all the more for that. He could only give me a sentence of 15 years. I was shaking a little, and the guards told me to calm down. They thought I was scared, but in reality, I was happy to have survived. I did not die.
7: There was a young embassy attaché named Emmanuel Bellefoy, Bai Qingqing in Chinese. We met frequently through the Stars Artist Group. We fell in love at first sight.
6: Very quickly, after a month or two, I confessed my love to her and immediately told her that I would like to marry her.
7: Marriage between Chinese and foreigners was forbidden at that time, especially embassy staff.

Deng Xiaoping at first allowed Democracy Wall to happen, but in March of 1979, Deng Xiaoping said, that's enough of that.

0: Deng Xiaoping decided to tear down the wall. He maintained that the area needed to be renovated, so the wall had to be destroyed and replaced with a billboard. Chinese politics is sometimes flexible and sometimes strict. It depends on the circumstances.
1: I was in solitary confinement for over 10 years. 5 of them in a cell. Re-education, where you're supposed to think. Alone in a 3-square-meter room. That was the hardest part.

0: After the second art exhibition of the artist group The Stars, further exhibitions were banned. There was no more room to develop in China, and each of us wanted to find a way to get out. There was no big goodbye. I just left. First to Switzerland. Eventually, France issued me a visa. Today, to be allowed back into China, people like me have to fill out an application and agree not to say or do anything that could harm the Communist Party. I can't sign something like that. When I left mainland China in 1985, my parents were still alive. That was a long time ago now, and my parents have since passed away. I never returned to China.
1: When I'm with Ma Dejing, I'm always reminded of our time in the artist group, The Stars. Back when we took all kinds of risks to be able to exhibit.
2: 回到30年前了吧。

0: I promised Li Shuang that I would move heaven and hell to get her out of jail if she was ever arrested.
1: All French delegations had to challenge the Chinese government about the Li Shuang affair during state visits. On January 26, 1983, I left China and traveled to a foreign country for my wedding.
2: I came to England in 1985. So Wei Jingsheng again, he's finally released to America. And then he came to visit to England. I meet him in the Waterloo Station. And after so many years, I shake hands. And he said, "You saved my life that year."

0: What's the relationship between art and human rights? It seems like they're separate, yet they're very closely linked. In 1978, my friends and I initiated a democratic movement in Beijing, Democracy Wall. This political act also gave rise to an artistic movement that produced a number of famous poets and writers, many of whom write under pseudonyms.
1: The artist group The Stars is still significant. It's still relevant in China today.
0: It was like hundreds of different flowers blooming at the same time. What has changed? Everything has changed. But you could also say that we're right where we started. Like the Monkey King, who can change into 72 shapes, but in the end returns to what he is, a monkey.
2: Everyone in the world wants freedom, the freedom to express themselves.
0: Protecting human rights is something we all need to do.

0: It is Uganda, where 95% of women and girls have experienced either sexual or physical violence.
1: Me, I think it's fine to beat a woman.
0: Why? Because a woman is a punching bag.
2: I totally object. Violence against any person is criminal in Uganda.
3: It's mostly a cultural and religious thing. Women are looked at as subhuman.
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0: This is DW News, and these are our top stories. U.S. President Donald Trump said he has not decided on whether he is sending weapons to Taiwan after talks in Beijing. Taiwan's foreign ministry asserted on Saturday that the island is an independent nation, hours after Trump warned against formal independence on Fox News' special report with Brett Baer. Speaking after meeting China's leader, Trump questioned U.S. defense involvement and urged tensions to cool. U.S. President Donald Trump and Nigeria's President Bola Tinubu say American and Nigerian forces have killed ISIS second-in-command Abu Bilal al-Manuki. Trump says the operation was carried out Friday after tracking the militant leader's movement, but did not disclose where or how the strike happened. The United States has recently increased troop and drone support to Nigeria, where forces are fighting Islamist groups across West Africa. Authorities in Thailand say at least 8 are dead and more than 20 people were injured when a train crashed into a public bus on Saturday in the Thai capital, Bangkok. The impact dragged several nearby vehicles along the tracks before the bus was engulfed in flames. Rescue teams worked to pull injured victims from the wreckage as fire crews battled the blaze. The cause of the crash is under investigation.
1: Atu perasaanil aja, ay biar guru bola ready no silam.
2: Dan malah di adat kita itu tidak mendukung adanya perkawinan usia anak.
3: Agar behen ki shadi ho rahi hai to bhai khada ho jaye ki ye choti umar ki shadi hai.
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0: It's a new life.
1: This season, we're going deeper.
2: It doesn't happen to me. It
3: will. We're having that.
2: If I feel like that on an occasion, I'll master it.
3: Exactly.
1: No shame, no filters. Just honest conversations about what we really think, but rarely get to say out loud. I'm Lisa Mangaldas, and I'm back with a brand new season of Love Matters.
3: Well, you don't have to say shame. Shame?
2: How do we even start?
0: This is your idea.
1: Okay. Tune in wherever you get your podcasts.

0: Behind the cars, between the cars, in the parks. Everything is picked up by hand.
1: Berlin's streets and parks increasingly resemble a garbage dump. Holding those responsible can be risky.
0: Twice, people tried to run me over with their cars. One person smashed my thumb.
1: City waste, park and forest workers, as well as citizen groups, battle the mountains of trash every day.
0: We clean it up on Friday, but on Saturday evening, it looks exactly the same again.

0: Come look back here for a second. All this trash is just being tossed over there, right next to the River Spree.
1: We're hitting the streets with garbage investigators employed by the Berlin district of Friedrichshain-Kreuzberg.
0: This is how it usually looks here. It's being cleaned up over there, but over here it's still full of trash. It won't be long before this is full of trash too.
2: Yeah,
0: it's just sad.
1: Petrik and Erik are waste watchers. Their job is to keep the neighborhood clean and help keep garbage off the street.
0: We have several teams on duty, and we are out 3 or 4 times a week. Everything from small bits of litter to dumped waste. Sometimes it feels like fighting a losing battle.
1: They patrol the district's litter hotspots. They're out in plain clothes to catch offenders in the act whenever possible. On Rigaer Straße, they find plenty of illegally dumped waste on the sidewalks.
0: Free to take. Take me with you. Typical.
3: Across the street, there's a bathtub, a chair, a small cabinet.
0: I bet if you walked down this street, you'd have almost enough to furnish a house. It's just dumped there. Nobody cares anymore.
1: Then the two investigators stumble upon a hot lead that takes them straight to the person responsible.
0: I'll look at the box. Wait a minute. We've got something here. Yes, 101 Rigaer Straße. We've definitely found the person responsible. Maybe he'll come down. It's a nice idea putting things out to give away, but it's illegal.
1: The person responsible for the trash will have to pay a fine. The supposedly good deed is a punishable offense. When it comes to fighting trash, the waste watchers are not shy. For them, trash is a treasure trove of clues.
0: It's important that we can find something. Luckily, we have gloves. Rummaging through someone else's trash isn't pleasant. But we do it so we can find the person responsible. You always have to be careful what you touch. We found syringes before, sharp objects, disgusting stuff. You can't be afraid to get your hands dirty. Let's take a look over there, that canister I saw. There's a school and a kindergarten right across the street. This really shouldn't be happening. As we can see here, it's hazardous material. I don't know why someone would leave this here. It's obvious that kids shouldn't play with it. Unbelievable. We'll take this with us and dispose of it properly.
1: On to the Warschauer Bridge. Here they catch a litterer red-handed.
0: He threw a cigarette on the ground. So we're

0: We're going to go over there to take his information. Hello. We're from the district of Friedrichshain-Kreuzberg. Please turn off the music. The cigarette you just smoked doesn't belong on the ground. It constitutes a public offense. You may make a statement, but you don't have to. I need to see your ID, please. Is this address still current?
1: The offender faces a fine of 250 euros. He reacts calmly. But that's not always the case.
0: Personally, I've been attacked multiple times. Twice, people tried to run me over with their cars. One person smashed my thumb. It's something you just have to deal with. You can't let it get to you.
1: Berlin resident Tommy Holpa had had enough of the trash on his doorstep. So he decided to make reporting trash easier. He found the city's app too difficult to use.
0: It always takes a little longer. You have to stop, you have to enter the data, and at some point I realized that I no longer had the energy to report it every time there was something lying around. And I thought, there has to be an easier way.
1: So he developed his own reporting app. The idea is simple. Take a photo, share your location, and the trash is reported to the local authorities.
0: I myself am from the Netherlands, and it was never like that there. 20 years ago, when there was trash lying around my school, the local government just put out giant trash bins, so it was clear to everyone where the trash belonged. And somehow those pragmatic solutions are missing here.
1: A map shows where the trash hotspots are, especially in Wedding. Tommy Holpa hopes that if it's not a hassle to report trash, more people will participate, and the trash will be cleaned up faster. One of the worst spots is a street near Volkspark Weiberge, where illegal commercial waste is dumped, as one resident explains.
0: I got here yesterday morning. All of these old building materials were left here, and they're full of asbestos. They just dumped them in the park.
2: Hello, everyone. My name is Valerie. I'm the one who maybe you saw on RBB, I started that all.
1: Sunday morning in Berlin Wedding, about 30 volunteers get instructions from Valeria Tansireva. She founded the Sauber initiative a year ago out of frustration with the trash on her doorstep.
3: No one cleaned it up. So I thought, maybe I can do it myself. So I bought gloves, I bought trash bags, and, well, I just cleaned it up myself.
1: She posted a video of her cleanup effort online, and the response was overwhelming.
3: I posted it as an Insta story, saying, yeah, I cleaned up a bit today. And I got so many responses, more than 1,000.
1: The volunteers collect everything. In coordination with Berlin Waste Management Authority, the trash is left at the curb for pickup. During each cleanup, they count how many bags are filled.
3: A lot of people think I'm doing these cleanups just for myself, because I want to be famous, to be well known. Absolutely not. I don't want anything to do with the trash.
2: Who wants to be famous because he is cleaning the trash and shit? No one.
1: Over and over again, they find trash related to drug use. It reminds them of how important their work is.
3: That's from drugs. So when they buy drugs, it comes in these little bags. Look, right next to the playground.
1: These community cleanups aren't just about picking up trash. They're about sending the message that Berliners can't let their city fall apart. Dozens of people now show up for every cleanup. One of them is Stefan Turm, and he's seen it all.
0: The most absurd but also the best find was a gramophone from the 1920s. It was almost in perfect condition. We pulled it out from somewhere deep in the bushes. But we're constantly finding all sorts of stuff. It's like some people are clearing out their entire apartment and dumping everything on the street. But that was definitely the best find.
1: Today, however, all they find is ordinary trash.
0: I think we'll definitely get this park clean. It's pretty rough right now, obviously a place that's been pretty much abandoned.

0: But it'll look better again after this.
1: After more than 3 hours of picking up trash, everyone is a little exhausted, but pleased. They collected 98 trash bags today, and the park is noticeably cleaner.
0: It feels really good to do this yourself. It gives you a sense that you can make a difference, that you're part of the solution, not the problem. Plus, you're a part of a really great group of people, and it's fun.
1: The professionals from Berlin's waste management service have to tackle the really big stuff.
0: Everywhere, from tree to tree, ordinary household trash.
1: A unit of the Berlin City Cleaning Department is out every day to remove illegally dumped trash from the streets. The five-person team handles bulky waste, electronic waste, and construction debris. They use big equipment, a truck meant for bulky waste, a compactor, and a dumpster truck with a crane.
0: Now we're turning onto a street where a lot of industrial waste is dumped. Yes, unfortunately, it always looks like this here. We clean it up on Friday, but on Saturday evening, it looks the same again.
1: There's no reason for anyone in Berlin to throw their trash on the street. There are 14 recycling centers where most household waste can be dropped off for free. Commercial waste, on the other hand, must be disposed of properly. And that, of course, costs money. So, a lot of large items and electronic waste end up on the street.
0: Now we have a refrigerator. This happens every day, unfortunately. We have to go out and clear the streets of this stuff every day. This is already the fifth one today.
1: And it's only 9 in the morning. The work is physically demanding.
0: Behind the cars, between the cars, in the parks, everything is picked up by hand. Load it all up, then unload it again. We don't use much machinery. It's all done by hand. Waste oil poured into a water bottle. Here's another one. These are from car repair shops. We always find car tires and various car parts here.
1: 50 liters of waste oil will now be properly disposed of. Andreas Kutschan has been doing this for 35 years and has seen a lot, but he's still sometimes shocked by how people behave.
0: And they even see us and still throw their trash in the street right in front of us. And if you say something to them about it, they don't even react.
1: It doesn't appear that mindsets are changing anytime soon. So, if it weren't for the help of the city workers and volunteers, Berlin would probably end up drowning in a sea of trash.

0: It is Uganda, where 95% of women and girls have experienced either sexual or physical violence.
1: Me, I think it's fine to beat a woman.
0: Why? Because a woman is a punching bag.
2: I totally object. Violence against any person is criminal in Uganda.
3: It's mostly a cultural and religious thing. Women are looked at as subhuman.
4: The 77%. Next. Exceptionally stylish. Extraordinarily vibrant. Extremely sensual. European to the max. Euromax. Euromax. In 60 minutes. They ask questions, they challenge, they expose. But journalism is under threat from violence, censorship, financial pressure, and an aggressive surge in fake news.
5: Journalism gives us perspective. Understanding the world is something we do together. Because together, we see.
6: We're all asking ourselves, when will this stop and why have we been in this mess?
4: Europe's drug trade follows Europe's trade routes. And from the very beginning, the Netherlands has been a key hub.
7: We are a country of tradesmen. We're always at this crossroads where goods came in, goods were sent out, and there was people with money.
4: But what happens if drug trafficking becomes more powerful than the state regulating it? European Narcos, The Wealth of a Nation, starts May 20th on DW.
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1: Some of the ladies, they force us to beat them.
9: What do you mean they force you? Do they hold your hand and make you slap them?
10: There's even a belief of I am powerful more than you and therefore I should beat you.
3: Government has been at the forefront of, victimizing women.
2: I totally object. Violence against any person is criminal in Uganda.
0: Hello there, welcome to the 77% Street Debate. My name is Fatou Elika Muloshi. Now, we are in a country where 95% of women and girls have experienced some form of gender-based violence. It is Uganda, and in this country, women and girls are at the center of social and economic life. Yet, almost all of them have experienced either sexual or physical violence. GBV is a global human rights emergency, according to the United Nations. Most of Ugandans, a critical issue that they've agreed to on paper. And I'm going to start with you, Safina, not only because you are an activist, but also because you have a personal story in relation to this topic.
3: I was 8 years old, like you mentioned. And this was happening at school. The teacher who was supposed to take care of us as students, as pupils, was the one who was violating us. I wasn't the only one. There were other girls that were being victimized by this man. He didn't face any tangible consequences for his actions. All they did when one of the kids reported to their parents was his employment was terminated and he was let go of the school by the school. They didn't report the matter to police. He wasn't arrested. Nothing happened to him. I was too scared to talk about it.
0: Let me just come to Diane here. Talk to us about your situation, your case.
11: Well, my experience was more of a financial and emotional abuse with someone who I was in a relationship with, and he continues to abuse women of my nature up until now.
0: Did you talk to anyone about it? How was that received?
11: I did speak to several people, but in Uganda really doesn't help much because men hold the upper hand.
0: Let me just come to you, Olivia, as well. Is your case similar to hers?
12: Can I say that me and Diana, the same person who violated Diana is the same person who violated me. And for me, we have a child.
0: You mean this is the same person who is Diana's abuser? He is also your abuser.
12: Yes, please.
0: She mentioned in the Ugandan society nothing gets to be done about it. And that goes for you too. Did you talk about it?
12: When I talked about it, I found that he was being instead supported than me. I decided to keep quiet.
0: Okay.
12: Men here are taken as, I don't know, even when they violate women, you find they support men.
0: Kinari, you are a journalist and you also cover GBV cases, but you've come out recently to talk about your own experience with GBV in your marriage. How are you coping?
10: I mean, just finding help with talking to people who are experienced in this, and just also to encourage also men out there to come out and you know, seek help, because as much as I understand today's topic is about gender-based violence against the women, I think on the other side, when you flip the coin, there's gender-based violence against the men, and it's a growing pandemic. So me coming out to speak out was to say, look, when you look at it on the other side, just even to give you statistics, when you have about, for example, in just one single year, 13,000 reported cases of GBV on average every year, you have about 3,000 of those. That's about 18%.

0: men coming out to report cases.
1: Let me just come to you again, Safina, because in the beginning I mentioned that you are an activist. Let's talk about some of the perceptions around GBV. Why do the Ugandan community think this is such a normal practice against women?
2: It's mostly a cultural and religious thing, which all comes together to be a patriarchal thing. Women are looked at as subhuman. So if you're subhuman, obviously someone is going to assume that they are above you and they will victimize you in so many ways, beat you up, rape you, talk to you in a dehumanizing manner, crush your spirit, literally. And these behaviors are encouraged in a way that, you know, women are meant to be punished so that they are contained in a way.
1: I just want to come to Caroline. We've heard from some of our survivors who've mentioned economic abuse, but also social abuse. What are some of the other forms of violence against women or gender-based violence that you have in Uganda?
3: Well, the sexual and the physical still take lead. However, like this year's theme to end digital violence is to end digital violence against the women. So with the uprising, the technology, so where most of the people in the uptowns are on the internet, on social media, we've come to realize there's a lot of digital violence. That is the other form of violence.
1: Let me just come to Senior Superintendent here. Of course, the police is the first point of contact for crime, but we've heard from what the survivors have said. When they report, nothing happens. Why are perpetrators not brought to book?
4: Some come to police just to get a reference. Once we enter in our books and give the reporter a reference number, it becomes at times for some people, it becomes a bargaining ground. Cases of sexual abuse especially, once an SD reference is got, it will be a bargaining platform for the community to sit between the side of the victim or the survivor and the perpetrator, and they will never come back to police. Two, the structure or the system shortcomings. For example, police at times we are far from where crime happens from. Apart from Kampala, where you are right now, in villages you find one sub-county has a police post, and the village where a crime has occurred is, for example, 10 kilometers with a very bad road, and the police at times doesn't have the means of transport to immediately respond.
1: Let me just come back to you, Caroline. What would you say, in your perspective, as someone who's dealing with GBV survivors, that is the reason why most times these cases are not taken further?
3: I'll give a case in point. There's a time I'd gone for advocacy in Kamocha. It's called TLC. It's a community center that brings together, you know, community people around the place. And so one of the caretakers showed me a girl that in one of the days they were praying, and the girl said a prayer that dear Lord, I pray my dad dies. And then she was like, oh my God, how would you say such a prayer? And then the child said, because the father beats the mother all the time. Now every time they've gone to the police to report the case, he'll be taken inside, and then the next day he'll come back to the same house. So she has given up reporting.
1: So the police doesn't do anything whenever they report the case?
3: In Uganda, we call it gamba nogu.
1: What's that?
3: Like a
1: senior superintendent is laughing. She knows the terminology here. Yeah.
3: It's a Nyakoria phrase for talk to this person. So they are well connected. Uh-huh. So when you're taken in jail, like you have some people you talk to, and then they bring you out. So you give up reporting.
1: Yes. Let me just come to Abdul Nasir. What do you think about gender-based violence in Uganda?
5: For me, I think it's fine to beat a woman.
1: You think it's fine to beat a woman?
5: Yes.
1: Why? Because a woman is a punching bag?
5: No, she's not a punching bag, but when you're dating, I start becoming too optimistic with her, and I start like feeling I want to settle with her. Then she start doing some wrong things.
1: So you're trying to discipline her?
5: For me, I think that I'm just putting her in line.
1: Don't you feel there's another way you could do that without being physically violent towards her?
5: When you do something wrong, I just keep shut for like several times, and when it becomes too much, I have to discipline you.
1: Yes, the police has something to say to that.
4: I totally object. Violence against any person is criminal in Uganda, and we have laws punishing violence. To me, I would urge couples to communicate their grievances.
1: Yes.
4: If you fail to agree amongst yourselves, you can seek services. But battering or any form of violence, I speak as a police officer, is criminal.
1: Kinari, the gentleman here says he feels it is his responsibility to discipline his partner. Do you think there's a cultural problem here?
0: Yeah, there's a cultural problem in the way society really expects people to be, especially when you look at the upbringing of persons here in Uganda. We grew up when, you know, in the community, men are beating women, women are beating men, and therefore there's even a belief of I am powerful more than you and therefore I should beat you. When you find cases where, for example, a woman is earning more than a man, you find they have to feel like they are, you know, superintendent over them, and therefore there's a societal and cultural problem.
1: Let me just come back to you, Diane. What would you say is the common misconception that people have of survivors of gender-based violence?
6: One of the most common misconceptions is the man had to have a reason to treat you like that.
1: So they justify violence?
6: Yes, that's how they justify it. A woman must have done something wrong to make the man hurt them physically or emotionally.
1: So, Bob, that brings me to you, because your organization, which is the Gallup Initiative, right, is working with people like you, men, women, to change the narrative. What exactly are you doing in that area?
5: We normally advise these survivors to first of all go to the police and report,
1: yeah,
5: because there is no case if you've not gone to the police to report what you're going through.
1: In your case, do they report in any case?
5: It's quite challenging, given the fact that there are a couple of factors that are stopping them, some of them, from going to the police to report, and one of them is attributed to the economic factors that are being faced by most of the families in Uganda.
1: Mm-hmm.
5: The man is the breadwinner of the family, and at the end of the day is the one battering the wife, and the woman feels insecure, and she'll be like, no. If I report my husband, he's probably going to chase me out of home, and at the end of the day, I'm going to be homeless.
1: Mm.
5: Then there's also a factor attributed to cultural norms and gender stereotypes. There's stigma that is mostly caused by family members. It depends on which clan you're coming from and all that. In most cases, someone has maybe paid dowry for you to get you out of your home. And they take that as leverage that I paid for this woman. I have a right to do whatever I want to do to them.
1: I will just come to Olivia here. Do you feel that the exchange of dowry is enough justification for why a woman should submit even in the face of domestic violence?
7: Yes, please, it is. If I'm educated and I have money and you tell me you paid dowry,
1: mm-hmm,
7: I can pay that dowry back and I go anywhere I want. So
1: everyone is agreeing to that.
7: The only problem is that most of the women here are not educated, are not empowered, they don't have money. So empowering girls would help and reduce on this gender-based violence.
1: Safina, do you think the people, the Ugandan people, have trust in the justice system?
2: No. We do not have trust in the justice system, to be honest. The justice system is an arm of government.
1: Mm-hmm.
2: And in previous years, we've seen how government has been at the forefront of, you know, victimizing women themselves.
1: In what ways?
2: For example, there was the Anti-Pornography Act. It was repealed, but it was also called the Miniskirt Bill. When this bill was signed into law, mm, so many women were victims of harassment, because at that point it was looked at as, you know, you literally going against the laws to dress the way you want. Men use this as sort of a cover to do all sorts of inhuman things to women. But also we saw how the police itself would, drag women off the street because you're wearing a dress that they see, they deem to be inappropriate.
1: Let me just come back to Senior Superintendent here. Uganda has signed and ratified very serious conventions, from the United Nations Convention on the Elimination of All Forms of Discrimination Against Women. You have the Maputo Protocol. You have the Sexual Offences bill. You also have the Domestic Violence Act. You have the Children's Act. You have all these laws in place. Yet women continue to feel they cannot trust the justice system. Do you feel that the government does really care about the lives of women?
4: We are always at the front when it comes to blaming government or the justice system. Police, we are just part of the justice system. Personally, I've taken survivors for protection orders. I'm a lawyer by training. I do draft free of charge pleadings for, of course, you were a situation, and I've personally drafted so many pleadings to secure protection orders under the Domestic Violence Act. You can procure protection order for safety as the case progresses. But I've always been disappointed by the judiciary. With due respect, we forget other players in the criminal justice system and people there around us. So as government, I think we have to increase on the number of courts and state attorneys. We bring those services closer to the people such that people don't have to trek. Because out of the cases that are reported to police, many collapse because of those other challenges.
1: Okay, now I just want to go to the back. Does anyone of you have anything to say regarding the topic? Yes.
8: You're going to be scrolling down TikTok and you find a video of a lady asking herself, why would a man beat me? You've not yet paid dowry for me. Meaning there is a mindset that even ladies have a belief that for a man to beat you, for a man to oppress you, he should have paid dowry for you. So it is all about a mindset change.
9: I feel like when it comes to hitting a woman, there is no justification of hitting a woman. But at the same time, I feel like our society has been diluted, that we are losing the concept of a family, because even religiously and historically, there is supposed to be submission when it comes to a family.
1: Let me just come to Abdul here, who so much thinks that it is okay to beat a woman because for him it is his responsibility to do so. If your sister's partner beats her, are you also okay with that?
5: No, I don't feel okay.
1: You don't feel okay if your sister's partner beats her?
5: It's not good to beat a woman, but sometimes they force us.
1: Sometimes they force you to beat them.
5: Yes.
1: Isn't there another alternative where you can solve the situation that you're faced with, for example?
5: But some of the ladies, they force us to beat them.
1: All right. What do you think about that in the back? Yes.
10: What do you mean they force you? Do they hold your hand and make you slap them? I believe the man's superiority is based on controlling women in this era, because they feel like if I'm not controlling a woman, then I'm not a man. In the Ugandan setting, we are so shameful to come forward to talk about these things, and we have that fear of judgment. Even in marriages, there are some violence that happens, like rape. Some men believe that there is no rape when you're married.
1: What does the law say about rape in Uganda?
4: We have the Penal Code Act. It defines rape as having sexual intercourse with a lady without her consent.
1: Does it apply in the case of intimate partners?
4: Apparently, it is being discussed under the Sexual Offences Bill. However, as our laws stand, we don't have a criminal offence named marital rape.
1: Okay.
4: We are trying to have it under the bill that is before Parliament.
1: And that bill has been there for ages and still not assented to. Does anyone in the back have anything to say about that?
11: I do believe religion is actually one of the biggest enablers of violence, because when we look like deeper, we find out that patriarchy existed long before most world religions became popular. And then most religions, like if you look at the religious texts, they say things like the woman should submit, the man is the head of the home. But like when we look at surveys show that in relationships where there are no hierarchies, partners report better relationship satisfaction.
1: I'll just come to the here now to the ladies. What do you have to say to that?
7: We can never be the same as men and women, but rather the women should be taught, despite that they're empowered, they should have a healthy relationship, and also the men are being ignored in our society. There are most cases whereby the society, it prepares women to be good women, but doesn't prepare the boys to be good men. So now there is an unhealthiness relationship.
1: Okay, let me just come to here.
12: It is wrong to beat a woman. I strongly urge against it, although a woman should know how to respect. And another thing is that it is never the woman's fault.
1: Okay.
12: to be violated.
1: When you say a woman should know how to respect, can a man not know how to respect as well?
12: No, a man should know how to respect a woman.
1: Okay, so we have an agreement that respect goes both ways.
12: Yes, it goes.
1: I'll keep it there.
11: I think it all comes back to victim blaming. Why do

0: We blame the victim rather than the system. We live in a patriarchal society whereby men are trained to dominate and not to communicate. Like what the other guy was saying, if I'm having issues with her, I'll beat her. Why don't you just communicate? And also women, they are being trained to endure rather than speak up about the things they are facing. And it also comes back to a religious background.
1: Now, Abdul Nasir has something to say. Have you changed your mind or are you still maintaining your stance?
2: Yes, I've changed my mind.
1: Oh, yeah. Oh, he's changed his mind. Okay.
2: But right now, according to their opinions, I want to become a good man.
1: Okay, that's good to know.
2: I want her to become my friend. But you have to, ladies, you have to show us your original behaviors.
1: And do you think communication can help in this?
2: Yes, it's good.
1: So now you will communicate instead of instilling fear and fighting?
2: Yes, I can change.
1: Okay, I think that's a good thing that we did here. Diana, we are talking about going forward. We're talking about solutions. What would you expect of society in terms of how we treat women and their livelihood, but also the lives of women we're talking about here?
3: I think, first of all, there should be awareness. The public should know that there are different forms of abuse. So if I go to police and report that I was abused financially, there should be some kind of investigation that is done. And the second thing that Olivia mentioned is women empowerment. Empowered women do not get abused easily. Either they'll fight back or they will have you reported.
1: Let me come to you again, Bob. You're working with men to change the mindset in the communities. What are some of the strategies that have worked effectively so far?
4: We have a designs hub where we bring together a couple of women, both survivors and then the people that don't have access to education. And we offer them skills in tailoring. At the end of the day, it is a year-long program. And at the end of the day, we've imparted knowledge in them for them to be able to go and, maybe seek a job in a tailoring company or a graphics design system. So we also offer education programs around digital literacy for women, mostly. What we do is we take them through a couple of courses around computer studies. At the end of the year, they are given a certificate, which is known by the government, so that they are able to go and seek jobs just like someone else who went to university. Then also, recently, we also came up with a program of mechanics where we encourage young women, both out of school and in school, to come and join. What we do is we place them into partner garages where they get to learn how to work on motor vehicle mechanics and all. And at the end of the courses, we help them secure jobs either at the university, at the garages where they're working or in any other garages, just to tackle the element of economic empowerment.
1: I would just come to you quickly, Kinari. As a journalist yourself, what do you think can be the role of the media in terms of raising awareness on gender-based violence, especially that most of the people who are affected are women?
5: Well, I think that we need to do a little more training. The journalists need to pick more interest, and that can only be done if the journalists themselves are trained on what, you know, is termed as GBV. Most of these topics, seem to be normal in our faces, but we don't understand them deeply. Once there's training, the journalists themselves will pick interest and therefore be seeing more stories around GBV. There's a need to also, maybe on the side of the police, to be able to engage all stakeholders. One, the police needs to overhaul the system.
1: Why do you say that?
5: Because the empowered, the trained officers are the senior ones.
1: Okay.
5: The ones that deal with the actual cases, the ones that do the reporting, the ones that do the investigations, and not train the junior officers. And therefore, I think that there's need to overhaul the system, and police needs to rethink this, because handling these cases and women and men being able to get justice, it will start with the police officers themselves. Because remember, it starts with a single case being recorded.
1: Yeah.
5: And therefore, if they are not trained, there's going to be difficulty in access to justice.
1: We so much agree that they are, in fact, a part of this. But we've mentioned the power imbalances in the beginning. We've also mentioned community. We've mentioned the cultural norms. What will it take, Caroline, to change the way women are treated in the society?
6: For starters, I'm glad we're having this conversation. We need to have more and more of these, because part of the problem is we're not talking about these things. So you find someone that is violated and they don't even have an idea. that the situation they are in is violence, actually.
1: Let me just come to you as senior superintendent.
7: As Uganda Police Force,

0: Like my brother Kanara said, we take training and capacity building as very focal in addressing gender-based violence. I'm so proud that we do sensitization. Personally, I've been to media houses, we've been to communities, we are using social media accounts to speak to people and condemn violence along with the community. Right. So we are doing so much in creating awareness through community policing, and we are sensitizing communities, we go to universities, we go to schools, even kindergarten, to talk about children's rights and the fight against gender-based violence.
1: That is very important. And I would just want to end with Safina here. We mentioned in the beginning you were 8 years old when you experienced sexual violence. What would you tell your 8-year-old self if you were to go back to that moment?
2: I'll tell her that she did nothing wrong. It wasn't her fault, and the shame is not hers to carry. It's for the rapist.
1: Well, that it wasn't her fault, and the shame has to be on the rapist and not her. I think we have already established that there is a problem, and there is so much that can be done to ensure that women are safe and they're indeed prospering for the development of Uganda, to be specific. Thank you so much. My name is Fatou Elika Moloshi. See you another time. Thank you.

0: exceptionally stylish, extraordinarily vibrant, extremely sensual, European to the max. Euromax. Euromax. In 30 minutes.
1: This is DW News Live.
0: What's new? We'll tell you.
2: We are happy. We are happy that we are back home.
0: What's the story? We have it.
3: Getting a visa is more difficult than finding gold, really.
0: What's it to you?
4: They have dreams for here and beyond for their future.
0: In-depth stories and issues that are being discussed across the continent. DW News Africa. In 90 minutes.

0: We are at war. It's a political war.
1: The nation once called a shining beacon of democracy is in turmoil.
2: These are bad people. These are people that want to destroy our country. We're not going to let it happen.
1: Professors are receiving death threats and leaving the U.S.
3: It really is an authoritarian takeover.
1: What fuels the fervor of the MAGA enthusiasts?
4: You can keep calling us fascist, Nazi. I could care less.
1: John Dindar and Trump's America. Democracy Under Attack starts May 23rd on DW. 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Life,

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1: Let's go. Let's do it.
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An Israeli airstrike in Gaza kills the leader of Hamas's military wing. The Israeli military describes him as one of the last senior commanders behind the planning and execution of the October 7 attacks. Mourners gather in Gaza City for the funeral of Izz al-Din al-Haddad. And a boycott throws the Eurovision Song Contest into disarray. It's a protest over Israel's participation in the event and its war in Gaza. I'm Ben Fazulin. This is DW News.

0: Israeli forces say they've killed the de facto leader of Hamas's military wing in an airstrike on Gaza. Israel has depicted Izz al-Din al-Haddad as one of the last surviving planners of the October 7 attacks in 2023 that triggered the war in Gaza. The militant group has also confirmed the airstrike. Officials in Gaza say at least six other people were killed in the strike.
1: Israel's airstrike sparked large fires when they hit a Gaza City apartment building and a fleeing vehicle. Israel's military said the attacks targeted the latest leader of Hamas's military wing, Izz al-Din al-Haddad. His family and Hamas militants confirmed he was killed, along with at least six other people. The strikes came despite an official ceasefire in place since October.
2: There is no truce. Anyone who tells you there is a truce, it's only on paper. Only on paper, my friend. Whoever tells you there is a truce, tell him you are lying. You are only making statements to us. Tell him that.
1: Mourners gathered for Izz al-Haddad's funeral on Saturday. He was reportedly one of the last living senior commanders who planned the October 7th Hamas-led attacks on Israel. Israel's retaliatory war in Gaza has killed more than 72,000 people, according to local health officials. A truce aimed at stopping the fighting has failed to bring an end to the war. Israel has accused Hamas leaders, including Mr. al-Haddad, of violating the deal by refusing to disarm. While Israel is accused of taking territory beyond the lines agreed to in the ceasefire terms. Prime Minister Benjamin Netanyahu made these comments earlier this week.
3: There are those who said, "Get out, get out." We did not get out. Today we control 60%. Tomorrow we shall see.
1: Efforts to bring a permanent end to the violence in Gaza appear to have stalled, with more than 850 people killed since the current ceasefire came into place in October.
0: Indian Prime Minister Narendra Modi is in the Netherlands for talks on boosting cooperation in trade, tech and energy. Modi met Dutch King Willem-Alexander and Queen Maxima in The Hague. Earlier, he greeted members of the Indian diaspora. Modi is on a multi-nation tour to strengthen India's trade ties and secure supply chains disrupted by the Iran war. Modi has called for a free, open and safe Strait of Hormuz. I asked political analyst Deepa Olopoli if the Prime Minister has a plan to reopen the waterway.
4: Right now, Mr. Modi and India find themselves in a position they really didn't expect and did not want to be.

0: one which they are a little bit sidelined on the big negotiations and the strategic talks that are going on between the US, Iran, and Pakistan, and with China's involvement also. So India, I think, is feeling a little bit sidelined, and I think it does not have a plan. What it wants to do is to try to resolve this diplomatically, and I think they're hoping that the negotiations this time around, the ceasefire is holding to some extent, that they will be able to get the benefit out of someone else doing the negotiations this time. But I don't think this is what they want. And the image of India is suffering a bit.
1: A foreign ministry spokesperson says the visit has given a major boost to India's energy security. Can you explain how?
0: Well, the UAE is one of India's biggest partners in the Middle East. And energy security is obviously at the top of India and Mr. Modi's mind. And one of the things that they have been able to accomplish is to get a very large strategic petroleum reserve promise from the UAE. That is, that they will contribute to India's strategic petroleum reserve, which is dwindling. And if the war goes on much longer, it's going to be in trouble. And this will be a big win back home because the Prime Minister has come out and asked everyone to tighten their belts, not to travel overseas, perhaps to stop selling gold, stop buying gold, and so on, so that reduce cooking fuel if possible. So it's a it will this will be a signal that they're doing something to address those domestic concerns that really a lot of restaurants and homes are feeling, and of course the gas prices.
1: Now, the tour or the European part of the tour is designed to deepen India's ties with Europe. But why Modi's choice of two Nordic nations? Can you explain that?
0: Yes, and especially because he has not been to, no Indian prime minister has been to Norway for almost 40 years, so the question does arise. I think one of the reasons is that so far India has been focusing on the big powers in Europe, and there has been that strategic partnership that's been building. The EU FTA was signed a few months ago, but right now, India needs some practical gains. It needs some practical cooperation. And the Nordic countries actually offer that. For example, Norway has, I think, about a 2 trillion sovereign fund. India needs capital. It is also, India wants high-tech cooperation. So the Norway on blue economy is very good, Arctic cooperation, but also I think the Nordic countries are known for climate activism, which is another thing to do with energy security. So that would be something that that India would want to keep pushing that agenda of climate agenda and green technology. And finally, I think given the huge disruptions going on with Mr. Trump's highly unpredictable actions, that India is looking for partners who have credibility in promoting global governance, international law. Norway is long known for that as a small country with a big impact, soft power on global governance. So I think that is partly. But there's also, of course, if you look beyond the Nordic countries to Netherlands, there are other issues that give some benefit for India as well immediately.
1: Now, Modi's final leg is Italy. How has he managed to strike up such a close friendship with Prime Minister Meloni?
0: Yes, well, you know, Italy has been one of the outliers in terms of the level of criticism raised against Mr. Trump. And I think in that sense, the Global South probably sees Italy and Meloni as being more of a friend. along the lines, I think, of France as well. And I, you know, Italy was one of the founding members of something called the IMEC, which is the India, Middle East, European Economic Corridor, which was a huge landmark kind of agreement. Of course, it has gotten completely stuck after Israel's war on Gaza, and so that is not going anywhere. But being a part of that grouping, I think Italy has been showing itself as a maybe a more trusted friend than some of the others.
1: Mm-hmm. Deepa Alopoli, George Washington University, thank you for your analysis. Eurovision fans are gearing up for the Song Contest's grand final tonight in the Austrian capital, Vienna. I wanted to show me, Contestants from 25 countries will battle it out for the crown. Eurovision is billed as the world's biggest live music event. Five nations, though, including Spain and Ireland, are boycotting the contest, citing Israel's participation and its military campaign in Gaza. Let's cross over to DW reporter Anna Chaika, who's out and about with the fans in Vienna. Will spectators notice five countries are missing tonight?
2: Good evening. Inside the arena and around Vienna, the Eurovision feels huge. And you can see the main entrance to the Vienna Stadthalle arena behind my back. And of course, the weather has its influence, but fans are cheering, singing. Still, of course, this Eurovision is already considered to be the most political in the contest history. And for example, as you mentioned, five countries that are boycotting the contest. One of them is Spain, which is the country that is in the big five, which means they contribute financially the most. And they always qualify for the final automatically. And this means not only like a huge deal politically, but also financially, because it means fewer viewers, lower ratings, and less money.
1: Not much of a contest if you go through automatically, though, is it? What have people been telling you in the lead up to the contest?
2: A lot of fans are telling me that they are trying to focus on music itself, but of course it's hard to ignore the political side, and there were some tensions also inside the arena. For example, during the first semi-final when the contestant from Israel was singing and qualifying for the final, some of the people in the crowd, they were booing him, and some were even escorted out of the arena, but also he had a strong fan base cheering for him.
1: Anna, what do you make of Romania breaking into the top five?
2: This was actually a huge surprise because the song of Romania with the name Choke Me was considered controversial even like before the beginning of Eurovision. But as the singer Alexandra Capitanescu said, that the song is about abusive and toxic relationships and how to avoid them, how to fight them. So there is nothing provocative about that in a bad sense.
1: And the Australian finalist is getting a good rap, not just from me. But why would the European public vote in a European competition for Australia?
2: Australia was always a huge fan of Eurovision, and this is actually how it started for Australia with the performance, because it was in the culture inside this Eurovision universe. So it's not an outsider like for already many, many years. It's a part of the Eurovision family. And the singer from Australia, Delta, she is considered to be a huge star in her home country. She has the best-selling perfume, the best-selling book. She's a cancer survivor. She collaborated with Celine Dion. And honestly, the public was welcoming her really warm with huge applause. So she is in the top five for sure.
1: She's also a really good singer. Now, I was reading 57-year-old Sal da Vinci could emerge as the dark horse with his love song, Per Sempre Sì, Forever Yes. Why is that, just briefly?
2: The Eurovision lineup this year is full of visually strong and intense performances. So the song that is performed by Italian Sal Da Vinci, and he has nothing to do with Leonardo Da Vinci, I have asked. He has, such a warm performance that this might really touch the hearts of the audience.

0: In a world full of noise, when truth becomes a matter of opinion, we believe in the facts, just the facts.
1: It's not about being first. We take the time to understand.
0: Good journalism, it digs where it hurts.
2: This is a daily situation.
3: And it brings clarity to complex issues.
0: This is where we sit.
1: For stories that matter.
3: For the bigger picture.
0: For you.
4: Roughly 35% of the world's population drives on the left side of the road, like I did for most of my life in India. Of course, this to people driving on the right-hand side is wrong. Why is this? On which side of the road have people historically driven? How did the likes of Napoleon and Hitler play a part in getting people to switch sides? Did camels really prevent Pakistan from making the change? And which side of the road really is safer to drive on? Rev delves into the history of lefts, rights, and wrongs.
5: Switching driving sides, that's one of the first things I needed to come to terms with when I moved countries a few years ago, which got me thinking, why do some countries drive on the left side of the road and others on the right side? Who got to decide this? And what did the ancient Romans have to do with it all? Well, let's find out.
4: Driving sides seem pretty fixed, don't they? Most of Europe and North America drive on the right side of the road, while Britain and its former colonies like India, Pakistan, Australia, New Zealand, South Africa, Hong Kong, Singapore, the list goes on, drive on the left. And while it seems like all the respective rules are set in stone, you'll be surprised to know that as recently as 2009, countries were still changing their minds. Yes, at 6 a.m. on September 7, 2009, in the tiny island nation of Samoa, a voice crackled over the radio telling people to stop their vehicles wherever they were. It was the country's police minister, Luepepe Toliafua Fafisi, readying people for the country's big switch from the right to the left side of the road. The reason? The government wanted to adopt the same driving standards as the island's nearest neighbours, Australia and New Zealand, because it would make importing vehicles into the country easier for Samoans, who would then also have access to cheaper second-hand cars. Believe it or not, the transition went smoothly. There were no accidents reported during the switchover, which was regulated by the police. The only real complication was that the Samoans hadn't figured out what to do with their buses, which still had doors that opened on the right-hand side. Which meant that for a while after the switch, Samoans were stepping off buses into the middle of the street, something that they eventually resolved.
5: But long before the people of Samoa began to debate which side of the road to drive on, the ancient Romans had already picked sides. See, somewhere between inventing concrete and aqueducts, they'd also gone and built the very first roads. And along with it, they decided which side of the road people ought to be on. And according to them, it was best to keep left.
4: It turns out there were two reasons for this. First, back in ancient Rome, people travelled on horseback. Since most people are right-hand dominant, they'd mount their horses from the left side, and they'd use their right hands to wield their swords should they need to battle enemies along the way. Which meant it was easier to stick to riding on the left side of the road. And Roman charioteers would use their left hands to hold the reins to their horses, using their dominant right hands to whip their steeds or their rivals on the track. It's also said that Pope Boniface VIII issued a papal edict in 1300 AD stating all pilgrims travelling to Rome ought to stick to the left. Although there doesn't appear to be any hard evidence of this. In fact, Peter Kincaid, author of a book called The Rule of the Road, seems to have uncovered evidence to the contrary. At any rate, the trend of keeping left spread across the entire Roman Empire, which extended over half of Europe and further afield. And that's how traffic running on the left became the norm. Documented evidence of left-side traffic exists in Britain, where in the 18th century the London Bridge Act required traffic over the River Thames to keep left. And in the 19th century, the Highway Act of 1835 made driving on the left side

0: side of the road nationwide law. This in turn meant that British colonies around the world adopted the same standards.
1: So if driving on the left side of the road was the norm, when and why did people begin to switch over? Well, apparently it has something to do with revolutions and wanting to break with the past.
0: It's speculated that the Americans first switched to using the right side of the road after their War of Independence. It was a way of breaking with their colonial past and an attempt to renounce established conventions. But the first documented evidence of American road traffic being asked to keep right was in the 1792 Pennsylvania Statute. With a turnpike or toll road being built from Lancaster to Philadelphia, the statute required all traffic to keep to the right of the turnpike. But even before this, American traffic had slowly been shifting to the right thanks to the Conestoga wagons. These huge, rather uniquely shaped carriages were often pulled by 2, 4, or 6 horses. In order to control them better, the wagoneer would sit on the rear left horse, allowing his right hand to do most of the work with the whip, which also meant that keeping right allowed for better visibility of the road ahead, since the rider would be able to judge oncoming traffic that would pass to their left.
1: And while people began switching sides in the New World, winds of change were blowing across Europe too.
0: It's speculated that the French Revolution had a similar effect on France as the American War of Independence had on the USA. In a bid to break with traditions, the French rejected the Keep Left decree that had been imposed on them, ostensibly by the church. But there's another theory. The upper class drove in carriages that would keep left, forcing the peasants onto the right side of the street. After the revolution, it was safer for the rich to fall in line by switching to the right side of the street, thus avoiding standing out too much and potentially being lynched or sent to the guillotine.
1: And there's another theory too. It has to do with the little man in a blue jacket who had enormous amounts of influence in France and Europe too. Before he saw Elba, that is.
0: It's often said that Napoleon himself was left-handed, so that's the hand with which he'd wield his sword. He therefore preferred riding on the right side of the road, which he in turn forced on the rest of the French Empire. As his armies marched through Europe and eventually parts of Africa and North America, they took the keep right rule with them.
1: What finally cemented North America's stance of keeping right? The advent of the motor car.
0: Given that keeping right had already become the norm in the US, it's no surprise that when the first Ford Model T rolled off Henry Ford's assembly line, it had the steering wheel placed on the left, which naturally meant it was easier to drive on the right simply so the drivers could see better. Just north of the US, up in Canada, some provinces drove on the left, while others drove on the right depending on whether they used to be British or French colonies. But when roads were built to connect Canada with the US, chaos ensued. So the decision was made to switch to driving on the right. Incidentally, this was the same side of the road that Ontario and Quebec, the two largest provinces in the country, already used. Vancouver was the last city in Canada to make the switch at 6 a.m. on the 1st of January 1922. Back in Europe, keeping right was gaining popularity. Germany officially adopted driving on that side in 1910. As Hitler later gained strength in Europe, he began to impose all things right on several territories like Austria and Czechoslovakia. Hungary, which until then had persisted in driving on the left, finally made the switch in 1941. Eventually, the sole country in continental Europe that drove on the left was Sweden.
1: Which brings us to Dagen H, or Höger Trafikom Lögningen, which translates to right-hand traffic reorganization. Quite the tongue twister and possibly as complicated to pronounce as it was to execute.
0: In 1967, the Swedes decided that a switch to driving on the right side of the road would benefit them since it would ease cross-border traffic complications with their nearest neighbors, Finland and Norway. Since the country already used left-hand drive cars, which could later quite sensibly drive on the right side of the road, and since the number of cars was expected to substantially increase over the next few years, they settled on a date for the switch. Sweden had an aggressive campaign to make sure that drivers wouldn't forget that they were meant to swap sides. The Dagen H logo was emblazoned on everything from bikini bottoms to Y fronts and socks. There was even a contest where pop bands competed to make a song about the switch.

The winning entry, a song called Heil dig til Høge Svensson, or Keep to the Right Svensson, performed by the Telstars.

While the process was more or less accident-free, there were major logistical challenges because everything from road signs to bus stops needed to be swapped. The operation cost Sweden a whopping 120 million Swedish krona. That's roughly 160 million euros today. And the country was left with a surplus of buses with doors that opened out on the left side, which they eventually shipped to Kenya and Pakistan. Speaking of Pakistan, it's been suggested that the country also considered switching from driving on the left to the right to break with their colonial past. Unfortunately, at the time, a lot of their goods were moved using camels, which had all been trained to walk on the left side of the road. It has been alleged that retraining obstinate camels to go on the right side of the road was too big an ask, and so plans for the switch were abandoned. But is there a side of the road that's better and safer to drive on? And is the left or the right side of the road the actual right side? A 2020 study hypothesized that there was a link between how safe left-hand or right-hand traffic was and neurophysiological factors like which hand you prefer, which of your eyes is dominant, and which side of the brain you use more. The study analyzed existing accident records to try and find which side of the road is truly safer. And while 50 years or so ago there was some evidence that countries with left-hand traffic reported fewer road accidents, the study eventually didn't deliver conclusive results. Instead, it said because of potential right-hand and right-eye dominance, driving on the left could possibly be safer. Nonetheless, it's certainly not the most popular choice world over. Of course, there have been other countries and territories around the world that have switched driving sides over the years. Japan drives on the left side of the road, but after World War II, Okinawa was under American control and so switched to driving on the right, in contrast to the rest of the country. It was only in 1978, in what was called the 7:30 changeover, that it reverted to driving on the left. Iceland, Nigeria, Sierra Leone, Yemen, and Ghana all switched driving sides at various points in time too. But perhaps the quirkiest switch of them all happened in Myanmar. On 6 December 1970, Myanmar, then still called Burma, switched from driving on the left side to the right because the country's leader, General Ne Win, simply decreed it. But since they'd only driven right-hand drive cars until then, they simply moved them over to the right side of the road, a practice which continues still today in modern-day Myanmar, possibly the only country in the world where right-hand drive cars officially drive on the right side of the road. Unusual to say the least. Which side of the road do you drive on, and has there ever been a driving side switch in your part of the world? We'd love to hear from you in the comments.

0: Exceptionally stylish. Extraordinarily vibrant. Extremely sensual. European to the max. Euromax. Euromax. Next.
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0: Looking for more than just entertainment? Interested in a vibrant mix from business to science to culture? Then join us. Together we see.

Living Differently, Behind the Scenes with a Young Nun. England's wild coast, why Cornwall is a must for travelers. And furry, yet famous, the squirrels who made one photographer go viral. These stories and more, coming up on Euromax.

0: No income, no partner, a strict life. For many, unimaginable. But for Sister Helena, this is everyday reality. We find out what motivates this young nun for her life choice.
1: Could you imagine living in a convent or a monastery in obedience, chastity, and poverty?
2: I'm Sister Helena, and I'll show you my life in the convent.
1: Behind the walls of this Catholic convent in Auerbach, Bavaria, Sister Helena begins her day at 4:45 a.m. Before breakfast, the community gathers in the convent church for silent contemplation, followed by Mass.
2: When you first come here as a nun, you think so much routine, and the days always look the same. But I'd say life as a nun is anything but dreary and boring. I don't think I could imagine living a more exciting life.
1: Sister Helena was baptized Anka Bossa. She grew up as an only child in a rural part of Baden-Württemberg. She enjoyed making music as a little girl. As a teenager, she loved traveling and got involved in her church as an acolyte. After graduating from school, she studied psychology. On an exchange semester in England, she got to know a Catholic community and began questioning her relationship with God.
2: I actually saw the light and realized I was somehow hungry for faith. And at the same time, I realized I had to change my own life if I really wanted to follow this one.
1: On a visit to Auerbach, she listened to the priest's sermon in the Abbey Church, and then she made her decision.
2: It hit me like a bolt of lightning, and from that moment, I knew that life in the convent was for me.
1: Sister Helena works outside the convent as a psychologist counseling parents on child-rearing matters.
2: I do earn some money, but not for myself. My pay goes straight to the convent.
1: She does get some pocket money for her saint's day or visits to her parents. Sister Helena pledged herself to a life in poverty when she entered the convent. She foregoes any and all luxury.
2: Here we are in one of our guest rooms. It's much the same as our rooms in the dormitory. A bed, a desk, a wardrobe, and of course, obligatory for us, a cross in the rooms. They don't have much else.
1: The private area of the nuns, called the cloister, is closed to the public. Fewer and fewer women are entering Germany's convents. Currently, they count about 10,000 nuns. But unlike most of the other orders, the one in Auerbach has no shortage of novices. 10 of the sisters are younger than 30. Even with the praise and worship song as part of an otherwise strict daily prayer routine, there's room for improvisation. And in sports, too, they can wear sneakers under their habits.
2: I like to join in once I've worked up the willpower to go to the sports sessions, but unfortunately that doesn't happen that often.
1: Sister Helena only gets in touch with her parents and other family members once every 2 weeks. She can speak to them privately over the reception desk telephone for about 30 minutes.
2: Good morning. Surprise!
1: Along with her vows of poverty and obedience, Sister Helena

0: Anna has pledged herself to a life of chastity.
1: I don't have any desire to be sexually active in any way. Of course, you have the longing for physical closeness of some kind, for a hug or whatever. That's part of being human, but I wouldn't say it occupies my thoughts on a daily basis.
0: Like many in her position, Sister Helena is in a temporary stage of vows, after which she'll choose whether to leave the convent or commit for life.
1: The eternal profession means that we're married to Jesus for eternity. By then, we've had so much time to prepare for it, and now comes the time to pronounce the final yes. It's just pure joy when I think of it.
2: Onward now to the southwest of England. Cornwall has everything nature lovers dream of. Wild coastlines, picturesque villages, and countless legends. It's the setting for romantic novels, films, and series. Euromax reporter Gunnar Kettles shows us the highlights.
3: Can a place steal your heart? Cornwall for sure has a reputation as a romantic destination.
4: The coast is not only home to nature, but also historical and legendary sites, such as this landmark off the south coast.
3: Did you think I was in France for a second? I don't blame you. This looks a lot like the famous Mont Saint-Michel in Normandy, but it's its smaller English cousin, Mount Saint Michael.
4: Both places have the same name. That's because monks from Mont Saint-Michel in France founded a branch of their monastery here. The path to the island is on a raised road that's only accessible at low tide. At high tide, you have to take a boat.
3: You don't want to miss the walk along the causeway. It's not every day you get to walk across the water onto an island, especially one with so much history.
4: Jen Holm shows visitors like me around the island. St. Michael's Mount has appeared in many films, including the series House of the Dragon. Part of what makes the island attractive are the legends surrounding it.
5: Cornwall is known as the land of giants, and giants lived all up and down the length of Cornwall. And one lived here on the island, and he was called Cormoran. He was a particularly mean and horrible giant who terrorised the local community. And so a little boy from Marazion came over and he did away with the giant in the middle of the night.
4: If you want to get to the castle, you have to climb 60 metres up the granite steps.
3: Check this out, the giant's heart.
4: The castle has been inhabited by the same family since the 17th century. The oldest part is a small church from the 12th century. And of course, it's dedicated to the patron saint of the island, Archangel Michael. Part of the castle is open to visitors in the summer months.
5: So the St. Alban family live here in their private apartments. And then we have our formal rooms, which are open for visitors to enjoy. This room is the Blue Drawing Room, and it is traditionally where we receive royalty if we have a royal visit.
4: Like Queen Elizabeth II or King Charles when he was still prince. The view of the sea and the palace gardens is more than royal.
3: You can actually walk in the footsteps of royalty here. These are bronze casts of King Charles and Queen Camilla. Same shoe size as King Charles.
4: I take a boat back to the mainland. Because of the tide, visitors who walk may not get back with dry feet. Now I feel like relaxing, so I head to St. Ives. The town is famous for its beaches. And it's a hotspot for artists, too. I'm drawn to one of the very romantic cafes where the classic English afternoon tea is served along with freshly baked scones, clotted cream and jam. The climate in Cornwall is especially mild all year thanks to the Gulf Stream. That's why you find some of the most magnificent gardens in the UK here. I'll show you the Lost Gardens of Heligan, which are 200 acres and have parts that date back to the 18th century. At the heart of the farm is the productive garden for fruits and vegetables, which are grown as they

0: were back in the day. And there's more to discover. Giants are hiding here too. My personal favorite is the jungle. And it's not even in a greenhouse. This valley has a microclimate that's 5 degrees warmer than Halligan's other gardens. Plants from all over the world grow here. It's time to grab a bite in the fishing village of Padstow. I want to taste a specialty found all over Cornwall.
1: Hello. Hello, morning.
2: I would like to try a Cornish pasty. Or would you say the steak is the best?
1: Oh, steak is the best.
2: Yeah, I go for that then.
1: Yeah, go for that.
0: Traditionally filled with beef, potatoes, onions and turnips, pasties now come in many variations. Finally, I venture to one of Cornwall's spookiest places, Falmouth. It has a long history of shipwrecks and dark legends. I'm taking a ghost tour. The tour lasts an hour and you'll also learn about the city's history. It takes place twice a week from April to November. Tickets cost £10 and are best booked online.
2: What about you? Would you like to explore this part of England? And what landmark would you like to visit the most?
3: Who tops Europe's list when it comes to drinking beer? You might guess Germany or even Britain. But no, it is the Czech Republic, the birthplace of pils, loved around the world. And we got an inside look at how it's brewed.
4: It's the mother of all beers, or at least most of them, the Pilsner.
5: Pilsner is special in them that we brewed it for taste, not for alcohol.
4: And as its name suggests, the Pilsner comes from here, Pilsen in the Czech Republic. The Czech Republic is by far the European leader in per capita beer consumption. In 2023, every Czech drank an average of 128 liters. In second and third place were Austria and Germany. But what exactly is Pilsner? How was it invented? And what should you bear in mind while tapping it? It all started in the western Czech city of Pilsen. More on that in a moment. There are several breweries in Pilsen, but the best known and by far the largest is this one, Pilsner Urquell. 6.5 million bottles of beer are produced here every day and exported all over the world. Václav Berka is the head brewer. Even as a teenager in 1971, he was brewing beer with the traditional Pilsner recipe.
5: Pilsner Urquell mean three ingredients: Pilsner soft water, Saaz hop, and malt from our own malting plant. And we add the yeast, which are take off on the end, and set spills.
4: And here's how it came about. In 1842, the German master brewer Josef Groll was invited to Pilsen as a kind of plea for help. At the time, almost every family in the city brewed their own beer, but the product was almost undrinkable. It was Groll's job to change that, so he combined pale malt with the regional Saaz hops and used the city's water to brew a beer that was clear, light, and had a hoppy, bitter taste. It was the birth of Pilsner and this brewery. To this day, Václav Berka and his colleagues use regional ingredients and continue to brew using the original recipe.
5: We are still using copper kettle for mashing with direct heating. We are still using cold and long fermentation and maturation. And to be sure that the taste of the beer is same, like in time Josef Groll.
4: After adding yeast, the beer ferments in these copper kettles, resulting in alcohol. After around 10 days, the Pilsner is matured in the historic brewery cellar. This underground cavern is 9 kilometers long. At consistently low temperatures, this is where the beer acquires its distinctive taste. A month later, it goes into the bottling hall and out into the world, to more than 50 countries. The largest market is Germany. Today, around two-thirds of all beers are brewed with this legendary recipe. Countless varieties of Pilsner have been created around the world. In Pilsen, U Salzmanu is the go-to place for locals and tourists with a passion for beer. But in the Czech Republic, there's more to beer than meets the eye. How it's tapped is also crucial.

0: social and art in itself.
1: I make a hladinka. Hladinka is a favorite style in Czech Republic. And second, I make schnitt. Schnitt is small beer in big glass and the half. Now I make mlíko. Mlíko is only foam in big glass, and this beer is very sweet and without bubble. And the last, I make čochtan. Čochtan is beer without foam and with more bubble, and in mouth you have very strong.
0: How the beer is tapped also matters to Czech guests, as is being together while drinking beer.
2: I prefer schnitt because it's the smaller beer, but you get it into a bigger glass. So even when we talk with my friends, it can last longer and it still it stays fresh. So even though we chat and we have some fun, we can still have the fresh beer, the good quality beer.
0: Thanks to its high quality, Pilsner became a success story. It may have been invented in Pilsen, but today it's the basis for most beers worldwide, and it's an important part of Czech identity.
3: In a forest in Belgium, one man found an unexpected passion, photographing squirrels. With his images, Nicky Colmont has captured the hearts of thousands online. But there's more behind his hobby. A story of trauma, migration, and the healing power of nature.
0: His nickname is the Squirrel Man, and that's because Nicky Colmont loves to take pictures of these adorable and agile tree-dwelling animals.
4: Squirrels, they have great instincts. They are smart, they are clever, they don't give up easily. They are persistent, and they can do things like we humans can. We can pick things up, we can push things, we can carry things.
0: But behind the cheerful photos lies a deeper story, one of resilience and a long journey out of trauma. This Rwandan-born photographer is more than just a squirrel fan. He brings smiles to faces around the world.
4: Simple comments like, I'm glad that you're taking these pictures. You make me smile. You make my day great. And this is what I need to see today. That's what I want to bring out with my photograph pictures too. Yeah, let people forget all the bad things in life.
0: Through his lens, he's found a way to heal from a dark past. Nicky was born in 1986. His mother died shortly after his birth and his father a few years later. At just 4 years old, he fled the civil war in Rwanda with his sister and was adopted in Europe.
4: Growing up in Belgium was very difficult. You always had the idea that you didn't belong here because of my color skin, and it was very hard to adapt.
0: Being in the forest, waiting for the right moment to portray his lively squirrels, is what helps Nicky stay mentally healthy despite his difficult past. His photos are often quirky. Today, he wants to make a children's doll marry a squirrel.
5: Say cheese, Chapin.
4: Squirrels helped me deal with my trauma. I had never seen or encountered a squirrel 8 years ago, and when I first saw one, I immediately forgot all the things that happened around me.
0: He now spends 3 to 4 days a week in the woods, just a few kilometers from his home in Henk, eastern Belgium. At home, he edits his pictures, but only ever so slightly.
4: The colors that came out of my camera and the lighting condition in the forest was so good that I already know that I don't need to edit a lot.
0: His natural touch has paid off. He's been named a winner of both the National Geographic Photography Contest and the European Photography Awards.
4: was great. It's like being recognized for the things that you're doing. Never expect to reach or to win a photography contest with one of my squirrel images.
0: Despite the acclaim, Nicky can't make a living from his art, so the squirrel man works in a car factory.
4: If there's money involved, you will have stress. It's that simple. And that's no freedom. Freedom is enjoying what you're doing without having the pressure that there's money involved.
0: His girlfriend Ina has been there from the start. They've been together for over 13 years.
1: When we're walking and people are talking like, is that the squirrel man? So, and then he's like, come, walk further. He is also always with his feet on the ground. He don't want much attention.
0: Staying quiet, keeping calm, waiting for the right moment, just like his squirrels. That's how Nicky Colmont found his peace. And in doing so, he helps others find a little joy too.
3: And finally, we head south to Portugal, to the coastal city of Aveiro, known for its canals and colorful gondola-like boats. One of the year's highlights here is a spectacular regatta on the water.
6: Aveiro, the town on the lagoon on northern Portugal's Atlantic coast. Its canals have earned it the nickname Venice of Portugal. And its gondola-like boats, the moliceiros, are a main attraction. They come from a long tradition, both as an indispensable means of transportation and for collecting moliço, or seaweed, for use as fertilizer. Today, they mainly carry tourists. One of the last moliceiro builders and skippers is Filiberto Amador. He's getting ready for the Moliceiro Regatta in a few days, the highlight of the year in Aveiro.
7: Just 20 years ago, the moliceiros were used for everything. Children were even born in them. Families lived on the boats. They were their home.
6: He's been working on the boats since he was a boy.
7: Only a few people still own genuine moliceiros, and actually just for the regatta. One day, this will be in a museum.
6: Filiberto's got to get his molicero in ship shape for the regatta. He has to pull it ashore for painting. But the river is subject to the tides. The boat is stuck for now. So he uses the time for preparations. 2 hours later, Filiberto can pull his molicero up on land. He named it Amador, like himself. The loving one. He touches up the traditional designs on bow and stern in loving detail. It's going to be a long day for Filiberto. Much remains to be done to make his Amador spick and span for the regatta. The day has arrived for the big race of the moliceros. Filiberto is optimistic, even if the wind is gusting a bit too strong.
7: If we're lucky, it'll be a bit more calm out on the water. If we capsize, it won't be so good.
6: His son Sergio is on board, helping his father out in the race. The competitors are already setting sail. Things get hectic. The second blow of the siren is the starting signal. And they're off. The first ones cast off smoothly. But the Armador gets turned the wrong way around. The competitors are far out ahead. Sailing moliceros takes skill and concentration. The territory, the waters here, are unpredictable.
7: We're facing cross currents. They can easily tip us over. You need a good eye and steady nerves.
6: Then another problem comes up. The boat has sprung a leak somewhere. Sergio has to deal with it. The wind changes. This may be their chance to catch up. Filiberto shifts the sail, and the Amador picks up speed and leaves some of the field behind. The yellow buoy marks the finish line. Filiberto, Sergio, and the Amador have made it. They reef the sail and proceed to the prize ceremony. Filiberto's wife is already waiting at the quay. He receives a small bonus, even though, like always, he brought up the rear. All 11 contestants receive a medallion.
7: For the boat Amador, 1 hour and 48 minutes.
6: Filiberto hopes that the tradition of boat builders from Aveiro will be included in UNESCO's intangible cultural heritage. Even though he isn't racing anymore, that would be the ultimate prize.
8: And with that, we come to the end of another show. Be sure to follow us on our social media channels for more interesting stories from around Europe. Till next time, it's bye for now and auf Wiedersehen.

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1: What's new? We'll tell you.
2: We are happy. We are happy that we are back home.
1: 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We have it.
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1: What's it to you?
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1: 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DW News Africa. In 30 minutes.
5: It is Uganda, where 95% of women and girls have experienced either sexual or physical violence.
6: For me, I think it's fine to beat a woman.
5: Why? Because a woman is a punching bag.
7: I totally object. Violence against any person is criminal in Uganda.
8: It's mostly a cultural and religious thing. Women are looked at as subhuman.
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0: We're all asking ourselves, when will this stop and why have we been in this mess?
1: Europe's drug trade follows Europe's trade routes. And from the very beginning, the Netherlands has been a key hub.
2: We are a country of tradesmen. We're always at this crossroads where goods came in, goods were sent out, and there was people with money.
1: But what happens if drug trafficking becomes more powerful than the state regulating it? European Narcos, The Wealth of a Nation, starts May 20th on DW.
3: In Nigeria, and today
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8: unbiased information
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8: So do tune in. 3, 2, 1.
1: Do you know which of these three industries has the highest CO2 emission rates? Would you have guessed that it's concrete? Transforming Business delivers answers in a nutshell. Figure out what's the real New Deal and what's just greenwashing. 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
10: An Israeli airstrike in Gaza kills the leader of Hamas's military wing. The Israeli military describes him as one of the last senior commanders behind the planning and execution of the October 7 attacks. Mourners gather in Gaza City for the funeral of Izz al-Din al-Haddad. And a boycott throws the Eurovision Song Contest into disarray. I'm Ben Fazulin. This is DW News.

0: Israeli forces say they've killed the de facto leader of Hamas's military wing in an airstrike on Gaza. Israel has depicted Izz al-Din al-Haddad as one of the last surviving planners of the October 7 attacks in 2023. The militant group has also confirmed the attacks. Officials in Gaza say at least six other people were killed.
1: Israel's airstrikes sparked large fires when they hit a Gaza City apartment building and a fleeing vehicle. Israel's military said the attacks targeted the latest leader of Hamas's military wing, Izz al-Din al-Haddad. His family and Hamas militants confirmed he was killed, along with at least six other people. The strikes came despite an official ceasefire in place since October.
2: There is no truce. Anyone who tells you there is a truce, it's only on paper. Only on paper, my friend. Whoever tells you there is a truce, tell him you are lying. You are only making statements to us. Tell him that.
1: Mourners gathered for Izz al-Haddad's funeral on Saturday. He was reportedly one of the last living senior commanders who planned the October 7th Hamas-led attacks on Israel. Israel's retaliatory war in Gaza has killed more than 72,000 people, according to local health officials. A truce aimed at stopping the fighting has failed to bring an end to the war. Israel has accused Hamas leaders, including Mr. al-Haddad, of violating the deal by refusing to disarm. While Israel is accused of taking territory beyond the lines agreed to in the ceasefire terms. Prime Minister Benjamin Netanyahu made these comments earlier this week.
3: There are those who said, "Get out, get out." We did not get out. Today we control 60%. Tomorrow we shall see.
1: Efforts to bring a permanent end to the violence in Gaza appear to have stalled, with more than 850 people killed since the current ceasefire came into place in October.
0: The United States and Nigeria say they've killed a top leader in the Islamic State militant group. Abu Bilal al-Manouki was reportedly killed in a joint mission near Nigeria. The US military released this footage of the operation. Al-Manouki was said to be the terror group's second in command worldwide. The US is supporting Nigerian troops in their fight against militants. Violence by the Islamic State is surging in Africa, according to a new report by a UN-backed global monitor. Chris Ogomodede is a visiting fellow at the German Marshall Fund of the United States. He analyzes African politics and security with a focus on West Africa. Chris, how significant is this reported killing for the Islamic State's leadership structure?
4: Well, it's certainly a significant strike in the sense that the United States now has a partnership or a more robust partnership with the Nigerian government that has struggled to put a lid on the expansion of ISWAP and many other factions of the so-called Boko Haram. That they have been causing so much more damage than the supposed decline of the of successive Nigerian governments have suggested. So the fact that the this announced partnership has struck at and succeeded actually at neutralizing a significant, what is said to be a high-ranking member of the ISWAP faction is big news. What that means in the long term is a lot less clear, but it's certainly an operational success. You can say that for sure.
0: And if confirmed, would his death significantly weaken IS operations?
4: It can certainly cause a sort of fracture in their ranks, at least in terms of the faction that he leads. It can create a lot more confusion. It can create a power struggle. It can create lots of other developments that the Nigerian government can take advantage of. But in terms of stemming the broader-based jihadist incursion, in the northeast region. That will actually require a bit more strategic thinking than the Nigerian government has demonstrated capacity to do in the last, I'd say, the entirety of the conflict dating back to 2009, but certainly in the last couple of years.
0: Chris, around 90% of IS attacks take place in sub-Saharan Africa. Why has the group shifted its center of gravity to the region?
4: The main reason is the fact that it has either been territorially defeated in other parts of the world, most specifically in West Asia. It's either been defeated or it has been significantly downgraded, and it has had to sort of recalibrate itself elsewhere. And in Nigeria and the broader West Africa region has been seen as a very significant place where groups like it can actually spread in an area that's, you know, fertile really for them. And they have gained, they've had a number of successes in Nigeria and the broader West Africa region. So Nigeria is seen as a good place for them to sort of regroup and demonstrate new capabilities that they have gained. And that's very much what they've been projecting in the last couple of years.
0: But tell me, don't such high-profile killings risk triggering retaliatory attacks?
4: Possibly, but that often depends on what their capabilities are at the moment of when they might decide to retaliate. Because it's one thing for, you know, the ISWAP to determine, oh, we're going to strike back at this or that target. But as I say, the targeting successfully of such high-profile targets creates a lot of confusion in their ranks. It makes them very paranoid about what's next. It makes them suspect one another. It makes them turn on each other. It makes them, you know, want to fall back a little bit to try to ascertain what's going on. So that can also open up opportunities for the Nigerian government forces and even other groups that may not necessarily be aligned with the Nigerian government, but might see ISWAP as their rival. So it's not inherent that it will create a retaliatory effect, but it certainly doesn't eliminate the threat of ISWAP, which I think for people who live in the area and even the Nigerian government forces, that should be their long-term thinking. That they may not retaliate in the conventional sense, but their full capabilities have not been completely eradicated. So what could happen next?
0: Just briefly, this was a joint US-Nigerian operation. What does that tell us about evolving military cooperation in the region?
4: Well, the US and Nigerian government say it was a joint operation, but the extent to which that is the case is unclear because they haven't been very forthcoming about the details of the operation, much like they were less than forthcoming of the operations in December 2025 in Sokoto in northwest Nigeria. So one can only glean from public statements that have been put out and I suppose further investigative reports that may come out. As of this moment, we do know that about between 100 to 200 US forces were deployed to Bauchi earlier this year. But what they're actually there to do and the details of their partnership with the Nigerian forces, we simply don't know. So again, it depends on how much more both sides are willing to divulge about this operation, which I suspect won't be a whole lot because there's just not the precedent for them doing so.
0: Chris Ogunmodede, thank you very much for your analysis. Great talking to you.
4: Thank you very much.
0: Eurovision fans are gearing up for the Song Contest's grand final tonight in the Austrian capital, Vienna. Contestants from 25 countries will battle it out for the crown. Eurovision is billed as the world's biggest live music event. But five nations, including Spain and Ireland, are boycotting the contest, this time citing Israel's participation and its military.

0: military campaign in Gaza. DW reporter Anna Chaika is out and about with the fans in Vienna. I asked her if spectators will notice five countries are missing this year.
1: Inside the arena and around Vienna, the Eurovision feels huge. And you can see the main entrance to the Vienna Stadthalle Arena behind my back. And of course, the weather has its influence, but fans are cheering, singing. Still, of course, this Eurovision is already considered to be the most political in the contest history. And for example, as you mentioned, five countries that are boycotting the contest. One of them is Spain, which is the country that is in the big five, which means they contribute financially the most. And they always qualify for the final automatically. And this means not only like a huge deal politically, but also financially, because it means fewer viewers, lower ratings, and less money.
0: Not much of a contest if you go through automatically, though, is it? What have people been telling you in the lead-up to the contest?
1: A lot of fans are telling me that they are trying to focus on music itself, but of course it's hard to ignore the political side, and there were some tensions also inside the arena. For example, during the first semi-final, when the contestant from Israel was singing and qualifying for the final, some of the people in the crowd, they were booing him, and some were even escorted out of the arena, but also he had a strong fan base cheering for him.
0: Anna, what do you make of Romania breaking into the top five?
1: This was actually a huge surprise, because the song of Romania with the name Choke Me was considered controversial even like before the beginning of Eurovision. But as the singer Alexandra Capitanescu said, that the song is about abusive and toxic relationships and how to avoid them, how to fight them. So there is nothing provocative about that in a bad sense.
0: And the Australian finalist is getting a good rap, not just from me. But why would the European public vote in a European competition for Australia?
1: Australia was always a huge fan of Eurovision, and this is actually how it started for Australia with the performance, because it was in the culture inside this Eurovision universe. So it's not an outsider like for already many, many years. It's a part of the Eurovision family. And the singer from Australia, Delta, she is considered to be a huge star in her home country. She has the best-selling perfume, the best-selling book. She's a cancer survivor. She collaborated with Celine Dion. And honestly, the public was welcoming her really warm with huge applause. So she is in the top five for sure.
0: She's also a really good singer. Now, I was reading 57-year-old Sal da Vinci could emerge as the dark horse with his love song Per Sempre Sì, Forever Yes. Why is that, just briefly?
1: The Eurovision lineup this year is full of visually strong and intense performances. So the song that is performed by Italian Sal da Vinci, and he has nothing to do with Leonardo da Vinci, I have asked. He has, you know, such a warm performance that this might really touch the hearts of the audience.
0: Interesting stuff. DW reporter Anna Chaika in Vienna for the Eurovision Song Contest. Have a great night. Finally, some sad news. A humpback whale at the centre of a weeks-long rescue operation has been found dead off Denmark. The whale's carcass was first spotted on Thursday. Authorities have now confirmed it was the whale dubbed Timmy, which previously stranded on a German sandbank in March. Rescuers spent weeks trying to save it before eventually putting it in a barge and releasing it into the North Sea 2 weeks ago. Officials say the carcass does not currently pose any problems and there are no concrete plans to remove it. And that brings you up to date. I'm Ben Fazulin. I'll see you next hour.

What are their hopes and dreams for themselves and for their country? With rare insights from ordinary Afghans. And what about the exiled female players who are forbidden to play in their homeland? Can they envision a future for women in Afghanistan? Dreams in the Dust.

0: To run is to be free, to feel the ground and experience the world under your feet. Stefan Orban says it was almost a relief when he lost his sight. Going from novice to veteran runner in a few years, he feels his life improved since he went blind.
1: I'm Stefan Orban. I'm completely blind, and tomorrow I'll be running the Berlin Marathon with my guide Nico.
0: But how can a person even run a marathon without seeing? And what role does a running guide play? It's September in Germany, one day before the famous Berlin Marathon. Stefan Orban and his fiancée Nicole are preparing for their big day tomorrow. They're on their way to collect their accreditation and start numbers. Navigating the city would be difficult without the help of Nicole. He keeps an eye out for obstacles and people on the crowded platforms of Berlin's subway system. As Stefan is completely blind, he has to rely on all of his other senses. This is how he experiences the world.
1: I had an accident when I was a small child. I lost my left eye in that accident, and the right one became diseased as a result. 6 years ago, it had to be removed due to the pain, because the doctors had no alternative to save it.
0: But looking back, Stefan says what would seem like a nightmare to many people was a blessing to him. All his life, he was forbidden from doing things out of fear of going blind. Now that it has happened, he is free to do what he likes. He became a passionate marathon runner, pushing himself to his physical limits and running at different events around Germany. And now, the big day has come.
1: Yeah, I'm feeling great. I'm really happy. I'm excited and curious to see how it goes out there on the route. I'm definitely ready to start. Honestly, 6 or 7 years ago, I hadn't even thought about doing sports. And now, today, I'm about to run my third marathon. I never would have expected that, and I'm honestly really proud of myself for sticking with it and keeping at it. Because running brings me so much joy.
0: In front of Germany's parliament, the Bundestag, Nico and Stefan make their final preparations for the race.
1: Yes, large running events and competitions are really special for me because you can really feel the energy from the other runners and from the spectators cheering along the route. Being on the route with so many other runners is a unique experience because we all have the same goal. We all want to reach the finish line.
0: Getting to the starting position is an unexpected obstacle, even for runners without visual impairments. The path taken by the crowd ends at a fence. With people pushing from behind, Stefan and Nico are forced to trek through the underbrush until they can find an opening onto the racetrack. Nico is not only Stefan's fiancé, he is also his running guide. It's his job to monitor their surroundings, avoid obstacles, and overtake other runners ahead of them. Stefan and Nico will run the race in tandem.

0: Key to the whole operation is this rubber band. It connects both athletes. They will run the entire 42.2 kilometers in unison.
1: 5, 4, 3, 2, 1.
0: For both of them, this race will be challenging. Stefan will try to push himself to and past his limits. For Nico, the key is to keep Stefan safe. For this, he needs to have an extra 15 to 20% more energy left in the tank.
2: Especially when it comes to competitions, a guide isn't just your eyes. They're also part coach, part motivator. Especially in tough moments, they help lift you up again. And it's really a give and take, where you support each other throughout the run.
0: But how do you become a running guide? To answer this, we go back to Stefan and Nico's hometown of Melsungen in central Germany, Hessen. For the past few years, Stefan has been holding seminars on training running guides.
3: Am I the first one here?
4: Yeah.
2: Yes. Yes.
0: Stefan is part of a guide network in Germany. The idea is that runners can learn the basics of guiding a person with visual impairment. The network helps connect such athletes with guide runners in their area. Today, it's only a small group. Two students and two experienced runners with visual impairment, as well as Nico, who has a lot of guide experience. There are only a very limited number of commands to learn. Stop, left, right. The most important thing is practical training and empathy. Lisa gets to take Stefan around the park to get a quick feel for guiding. The other trainee, Rainer, will get to experience firsthand what it feels like to run without the sense of seeing.
2: I can still perceive light, but I can't see much more than that.
3: Now, we slowly start jogging, and I'll focus on finding your rhythm. Exactly. Let your arm swing.
2: It's totally fascinating to let yourself go like that. It's a complete loss of control. Your sense of sight is just gone. You have to rely entirely on your guide and on what you feel beneath your feet.
3: Can we make it smaller?
2: It's really important that you yourself try to convey a calm confidence, because that can really be felt.
3: Wow, it's so bright. Yeah, that was interesting. I actually felt more secure while running than walking.
0: Hans Reiner says without people like Lisa and Nico, he would be in a very difficult place.
2: As someone who is completely blind, I don't have the possibility to run on my own. For us blind people, running is a way to get out, to get moving. It helps prevent depression. When I come back from my run, I'm simply in a good mood. This movement is, in a way, like a kind of medicine.
0: Helping others is the biggest motivation for volunteers like Lisa and Rainer.
3: Of course, you want to take someone along. There's so much you can give through just one run.
2: You do something good for yourself, and of course, you also do something for the person you're getting out of the house. Off the couch and onto the street. You get them moving, and you move yourself too. And that's beautiful.
0: According to official statistics, an estimated 320,000 people with visual impairment live in Germany. But the exact number remains unknown, as not every person is automatically registered. According to a report from the German government, almost one in two people with a disability do not exercise at all, something these guide runners want to change.

0: Runners like Stefan Dönches face major hurdles in sports, but also sometimes in navigating life. One example is supermarkets. Identifying and finding products here can be very difficult. If he's alone, Stefan asks an employee to help him collect what he wants. At home, Stefan loves to cook in his free time. He's developed his own specialized system to navigate the kitchen.
1: Back here, for example, we have a spice rack. I have a braille list so that I know where everything is. So I can read, for example, first row, first place, anise.
0: Back in Berlin, Stefan and Nico have almost made it to the finish line. The race was a real slog for Stefan. In between, he was struggling with cramps. It took all his willpower to follow through to the end. But he didn't just do it for himself. He also wants to set an example for all para-athletes.
2: I think sport just has to be accessible to everyone. It shouldn't matter whether someone has a physical disability. Sport is really something that should be anchored in the Constitution, because the state actually benefits from having healthy people. Healthy people are more productive. They can go to work. So it's really a win-win situation, both for the state and for the population.
0: Stefan and Nico love helping others to run. Bit by bit, they hope more people will train to become running guides so that sport becomes open to all.

0: What are sports all about? Winning, fighting, scoring. We say they're about never giving up. The most exciting sports stories about people, their passions, and their drive. Sports Life, every weekend on DW.
1: This is DW News Live.
0: What's new? We'll tell you.
2: We are happy that we are back home.
0: What's the story? We have it.
3: Getting a visa is more difficult than finding gold, really.
0: What's it to you?
4: They have dreams for here and beyond for their future.
0: In-depth stories and issues that are being discussed across the continent. DW News Africa. Next.
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7: 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Violence against any person is criminal in Uganda.
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10: This is DW News Africa. Coming up on the program, has France's attitude towards Africa changed, or has it just changed its tune? France promises a new era of partnership, equal, modern, and free of its colonial past. We discuss what this means in reality for Africa. A shortage of free condoms threatens Kenya's progress against HIV. We hear why and what it means for the most vulnerable. And the quest to save Nigeria's wildlife and their habitats. We meet the rangers on this mission, which has seen some switch sides in the fight.

0: I'm Tomi Oladipo. Welcome to the program. A partnership of equals. That was France's promise this week when its president met more than 30 African heads of state at a summit in Nairobi, Kenya. France has been trying to reset its relationship with Africa for years. It's withdrawn its troops from Mali, Burkina Faso and Niger. Not by choice. Those governments asked it to leave. But it's also tried to move on from what's being called Françafrique, a system of influence that looked less like a partnership and more like control. But according to President Emmanuel Macron and his host, Kenya's President Ruto, it's time for a new era.
1: Basically, we are not wanting to provide aid. That approach has been abandoned. And besides, as you can see, many northern states are no longer providing the aid that was initially planned. Some for ideological reasons, others due to budgetary constraints. This is a reality. We can't hide behind it. Therefore, we must rethink the North-South relationship with clear-sightedness.
2: We are recalibrating our relationship with our partners. And we have been absolutely clear that this is a relationship of equals. At the heart of this relationship is sovereign equality. At the heart of this relationship is not extraction, is not exploitation.
0: Let's bring in Chris Ogumodede, visiting fellow at the German Marshall Fund of the United States. Chris, it's good to speak to you again. President Macron came to Nairobi with this pledge of 23 billion euros and the phrase partnership of equals. When you look at this, is there a genuine, do you see a genuine change of orientation, or is it just simply a case of rebranding?
3: I see it as a case of rebranding. You know, I don't see a genuine desire by the French government and specifically President Macron to do things differently on the African continent. What I'm seeing is a country and a leader whose nation is deeply unpopular in one part of the African continent, in West Africa, where I work and live, and is simply pivoting elsewhere. Now, you might argue that what's wrong with that? That why, you know, when you recognize, you know, you have losses somewhere, why not pivot elsewhere? The challenge with that is that the French government and Macron specifically is trying to present its newfound in that sense, but its desire to pivot elsewhere and sort of reestablish its footing on the African continent as a new beginning. Whereas when you look at the substance and the symbolism of everything they're doing, it's, you know, at best it's lipstick on a pig.
0: And not just about Macron, but France as a whole, there seems to have been this shift in public sentiment in Africa, relating to France in particular, as you mentioned, in West Africa. What's behind that?
3: Yeah, you know, I've talked about this for so many years on many platforms, including this one, that, you know, my answer is always the same. Like, the substance of French policy is what's driving this, because the, you know, French policymakers, for instance, tend to believe two things. This is the Russians. This is all happening because of, you know, Russian disinformation and what they call anti-colonial sentiment, anti-French sentiment. Sometimes they lump it into Pan-Africanism, depending on who the speaker is. But, you know, there is the belief among French commentators, French policymakers, that this is all sort of an irrational outburst, you know, driven by anti-colonialism and Russian disinformation. It cannot be because of the substance of French policy toward their countries, in which also includes French support for really, you know, frankly, terrible governments that have rigged elections, that have abused human rights, have been caught up in some, you know, terrible act of corruption. It can't be any of this. It's just the anti-colonial sentiment. It's the anti-Rush. It's the Russian propaganda and all of these things. So there is a lack of, you know, introspection and accountability when it comes to French policy that makes me see what they're doing in East Africa rather as, you know, a little insincere.
0: Macron's been all over the continent recently. He's made lots of trips, and there's all this French investment going into Africa as well. And he, being the first French president born in the post-colonial period, has been keen to actually point that that time is past and we can start afresh, and there's also needs to be responsibility taken on by post-colonial African leaders for the state of the continent as well, not just blaming things on colonialism. What's your response to that? Because he seems to be trying to move France forward in Africa.
3: No one wants to move forward more than Africans ourselves. You know, no one wants to move into more prosperity. No one wants to, you know, get beyond the lingering effects of colonial rule, the transatlantic slave trade, military dictatorships, and all of the multitude of developments that have afflicted this continent for about 500 years thereabout. No one wants that more than Africans. No one wants to hold their leaders to account more. And we see this literally every time. So whenever I hear this rhetoric from French policymakers and others who say things like, oh, stop blaming colonialism, stop blaming the West, take accountability for your actions, hold your leaders to account, my response is, well, they do that all the time. And very often they get shot in the streets, usually by European-made weapons, you know, Western weapons, you know, by troops who are backed by Western governments, including France. So, you know, you can't have it both ways. At some point, we have to be really sincere and have to be, frankly, accurate about the things we talk about. And there should be some level of introspection, even if you want to insist that a certain, you know, part of the debate isn't, you know, holding its own feet to the fire. I think you should be willing to do that yourself. And I've seen no evidence that the French government is willing to do that.
0: Is this a problem of the messenger? Macron being, for example, saying this, as like you said, not many people have a problem or disagree with the sentiment. Is the issue then the messenger? And how would you say this reflects on where the Africa versus West relationship should go?
3: Well, I'll take the first question. It's both. It's both the message and the messenger. You know, regardless of who the French president is, you know, things like France-Afrique would still be a thing. And France-Afrique, just for those who don't know, it's a system, it's a neo-colonial system of relations between France and its former colonies in Africa. That would very much still be a thing, regardless of who the president is, despite everything Macron has talked about. Oh, you know, we're trying to move beyond that. But, you know, when things get very hard, you know, the French tend to default to that. So it very much will be a thing, regardless of who the president. But it's also specific to Macron himself in terms of the things he has said and done over the, I guess, almost decade that he's been the French president. So, as I say, it's a bit of both the messenger and the message. As to the other part of the question, I wouldn't even frame it as Africa versus the West, because as I regularly point out on these media hits, when you look at the countries that, you know, African nations, both individually and collectively as a continent, that they regard highly, many of them are Western. Even in West Africa, for instance, people always say things like, oh, there is anti-Western sentiment in West Africa. But time and again, like surveys and, you know, other forms of quantitative data reveal that West Africans actually have, you know, they find other countries very popular, such as the United States, such as Germany, such as Great Britain. You know, so it's not an anti-Western sentiment. People have a specific challenge with French policy. And I'm specific about French policy because French citizens themselves live very freely. They live very happily. They live in the best neighborhoods in West African cities. People defer to them. People treat them very well. So there is no anti-Western sentiment on the African continent in any part. What people have a challenge with is specific policies, both from their own nations as well as the support they render to our government on the continent.
0: Very clearly put, Chris. Chris Ogunmwadede, thank you very much for speaking to us.
3: Thank you.
0: Kenya was well on track in its fight against HIV. In 10 years, new infections dropped from over 100,000 to 16,000. But that progress now faces a new threat. More than half of the condoms distributed for free came from the US and other donors. But since Washington slashed its foreign aid, that supply has dried up. And the people bearing the cost are those who can least afford to.
4: In some parts of Nairobi, sex costs around $1. That's the price of 3 condoms. And that itself is a new cost for the city's sex workers, like 73-year-old Grace, as we'll call her. We've hidden her identity because sex work is criminalized in Kenya. Until last year, Grace used to get most of her condoms for free. Being HIV positive, she insists her clients use protection. She keeps her medication next to her bed as proof of her status.
5: I don't put them far, because other people here, they're very crazy. They don't fear. I have to tell them the truth. You can get HPV through unprotected sex. You can get HIV through unprotected sex. You can get STI, UTI through unprotected sex.
4: That risk is a worry for community advocates like Achibela, who supports her fellow sex workers. While just over 3% of Kenyans are living with HIV, the number is higher among female sex workers. At 30% prevalence, they're the group most at risk. Free condoms were at the heart of Kenya's HIV prevention program, but the lack of funding since the US aid cuts has crippled the work.
6: Before the fund cut, we had peer educators. Peer educators who were going to the hotspot, they bring for us condom. They had to record. We had dispensers. Even if you go to the toilet, you'll find a dispenser having condoms. Even here in the office, we'll just talk to a Casco and bring us condoms so that the sex workers who are around can pass by and pick some.
4: We make one more stop at a clinic in another part of town. The staff couldn't talk to us on camera, but confirmed that since the cuts, they too had a shortage in condoms.
7: So this is a condom dispenser, an empty condom dispenser, in a clinic here in Nairobi. And the staff actually told us when they have enough condoms and they put them here, they disappear within a matter of hours. So that's how popular this program actually was.
4: The government acknowledges the scale of the problem in the light of the public demand.
8: When we look at the total market need for condoms in Kenya, we require each man, each adult man aged between 15 and 49 years requires about 40 condoms per year. Currently, we are at the rate of 20. Mm-hmm.
4: Samuel Kinyanjui from the NGO AIDS Healthcare Foundation, or AHF, agrees that there needs to be a rethink. But he adds that making condoms in Kenya would be too costly, and that taxes for importing condoms, even free ones, are too high.
9: Yes, AHF used to bring free condom for distribution. Then the donor said, we cannot be able to be paying, giving free condoms, and also paying the taxes. The government needs to decide, because this is a social good, we cannot be taxed to deliver social good. And I know this is the position of most other organizations which were bringing free for distribution condoms. So the tax is the biggest barrier we have right now.
4: Back at her office, Achibela worries about what this means, both for sex workers and Kenyan society as a whole. She still remembers a time when HIV was rampant and there was no proper treatment.
6: Yeah. Me, where I'm seeing this thing is going, if I don't want to say the government, if all of us are not going to take precaution, we will go back to the 80s or 90s with HIV, yeah.
4: And nobody wants that. So while the system has taken a hit, everyone I spoke to agrees that the gap in prevention must quickly be closed.
0: Our next guest has witnessed this change firsthand. As someone who distributes free condoms and counsels people on HIV in poor areas of Nairobi, Stanley Ngara, known as the King of Condoms, is an unmissable sight on the streets of Kibera. After he lost a close friend to an HIV-related illness, Ngara started working to advocate for the importance of safe sex. But he says the cuts are stopping him from saving lives. I caught up with Stanley and asked what changes he's seen since funding cuts slashed the supply of condoms.
10: Wow. It is very severe to the community and to the condom users. There's a shortage of supply for free to use condom, but the community, if they have money, they can buy. But the demand is very high. We have a very high population of Gen Zs and young people coming up. Almost 70% of the sexually active Kenyans are that age of 34, 40 years and above, and below, and the demand is very high. So when you have a shortage, the shortage is serious. If I can give a very small scenario of our street sex workers, sometimes they get 10 clients in a day to make a living. And you see 10 clients in a day is 300 persons or condom to be used. And this condom have 144. So one sex worker would need 2 boxes per month. And the supply is very low. They can only get, we give them like 10 pieces in a month. And it is quite serious on the ground. There is high infection of STIs and TD pregnancy in our country. In 2025, we had more than 240,000 teeny girls who got pregnant. That is girls below 18 years. Also, the gonorrhea, the super gonorrhea, there's a way the super gonorrhea was trading, and other STIs and abortions in the community. We can say 2020, there was a figure that was given, almost 700,000 abortions in a year. That is unacceptable. We need to insist on proper use of condom, and we need to give surprise.
11: Can you explain the challenges then of doing your work, the work of educating people on the issue since these cuts? How has that affected you?
10: Well, I used to survive on selling of Penel model and the tools to demonstrate how to use condom. Condom dispensers. I used to go to give out condom, then I'm facilitated to go to a certain institution or company. Nowadays, I personally don't go because I don't have condoms. And if you go on the ground, the chain is too heavy. The chain of infection is wide and is getting larger every day.
11: And can you explain? I mean, you have touched on what is already going on, but what are your fears if this were to continue?
10: My fear is, if I can show you this, if this is a married person, this is Mr. John and Mrs. John, and Mr. John have decided to get a young girl, this young girl, as a girlfriend, and they are not using condom. And you see, the funny thing is that this one knows this one, and this one have never told about the young girl. And the young girl have the official boyfriend who was age mate, and the official boyfriend is a benten of a older woman who also need fun, and the older woman, rich woman, need security, have a relationship with the police officer. If you go to the other side, the woman team up with maybe a young man in church, a choir guy, and the choir guy is a manager in one of the banks, goes with an intern student, the intern student with a boda boda with a house girl. If you see this chain, the HIV is spreading like bushfire again. STIs are spreading again. We are going back to 1980s and 90s. HIV is 40 years, and we have done a lot of work. So when the funding was removed and HIV remained, it became a very challenging thing to the whole community. So Mia was saying, if I can have one word with the US president, I can tell him, let HIV go and donor go. They go together. But we cannot remain with HIV and we don't have funding to manage and even to supply condom and even educate people on prevention. That is leaving us in a very bad situation as a continent in Africa, counting that 70% of all new HIV infection and people living with HIV, they live in Africa. Where are our African people going who are sick today? The government is saying they go to hospital like any other person with malaria and other infections. But the stigma around HIV and AIDS, stigma around men having sex with men, stigma around STIs is very, very also heavy in our country. And that's right. What we fight. Even I'm stigmatized as a king of condom. People don't understand, what business do I do? Do I promote sex, or do I encourage people to have sex, or do I encourage people to have safer sex? A lot of people don't understand, and that's now leave us empty as a nation and as Africa.
0: That's a lucid and vivid description you've given us there, Stanley Ngara, campaigner. Thank you very much for your time and for explaining this to us.
10: Thank you very much.
0: Let's take a look at efforts to save one of West Africa's remaining rainforest reserves. A group of rangers, as part of an initiative to tackle the economic pressures that drive communities to exploit the forest. And for some of those on patrol, conservation is also a personal journey of redemption. As DW's West Africa correspondent Amaka Okoye reports from Okumu National Park in Nigeria.
12: Deep inside Nigeria's Okumu National Park, the fight to save one of West Africa's last remaining rainforest reserves is being led by unlikely guardians. Agbaibo used to be a poacher and illegal logger, but now he's become a ranger and he uses his knowledge of the forest on his patrols to protect the wildlife he once destroyed.
13: I was being logging. Those logging we are doing before, we are carrying wood to Lagos, to Sapele, to go out or to have life and get money for ourselves, to flesh ourselves that time. So when you came, we caught, we transferred them to the river, to Lagos. Then we used this thing, sawmill, to saw them, to get some money for ourselves, our family. When I become a ranger, I know that this anything called a forest and important of wood and wildlife.
12: He's part of a growing ranger force recruited from within the community, working to combat deforestation, wildlife trafficking, and illegal logging.
14: Left wing, right, left, right.
12: Training for the new recruits is intense. They undergo physical drills and forest survival exercises to prepare for patrols that can last days. Precious is one of only three women here.
15: I see some farmers, loggers, poachers killing the animals, cutting the trees. So I made up my mind with my sister to become a ranger and to protect the natural resources just for future use.
12: The conservation effort is supported by Africa Nature Investors, which partners with the government to manage and protect the park for the next 30 years.
16: Communities who are forced to go into logging or poaching of animals or clearing of the forest for farmland because of poverty. And unless you address the poverty of the communities, you will never give them an incentive to help protect the forest. So to protect the forest, we employ people from the communities, and they're the ones who catch illegal poachers who are killing the animals. They catch illegal loggers who are destroying the forest, or they catch people who are cutting down the forest to establish illegal farms. And to date, we have trained 28 rangers from the local communities, but those 28 rangers were not enough.
12: Involving members of the community and paying them a living wage has also changed their sense of responsibility. Before, this orphaned baby elephant would probably have been killed for meat, but it was rescued and handed over to the rangers to be looked after. For Agbaibo, the poacher turned ranger, the baby elephant is more than a wild animal. For him, the animal is now deep down and personal.
13: When I came here, they give the elephant my name. So anytime when they call, he will come. If anywhere he is, as he hears the name Agbaibo, he will run closer to me. So I feel so very out of that aspect.
12: Conservationists here say protecting Okumu Forest is not just about saving trees or wildlife, it's about protecting livelihoods, combating climate change, and proving that transformation is possible both for forests and for people. For Agbaibo, every patrol is a chance at redemption, from taking from the forest to defending it.
0: Well, that is it for now. Be sure to check out our other stories. We've got lots on our website. It is dw.com/Africa. As well as our social media, you can see all our work behind the lots of stories we cover. I'm Tomi Oladipo, for myself and the team. Thank you for watching, and we will see you next time. Bye for now.

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1: Shift. We talk about
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9: The US and Nigeria announced the killing of a senior leader of the so-called Islamic State. The US military releases footage of the joint operation. It comes as Washington steps up its support to Nigerian troops in their fight against militants. And a boycott throws the Eurovision Song Contest into disarray. I'm Ben Fazulin. This is DW News.

0: The US and Nigeria say they've killed a top leader in the Islamic State militant group. Abu Bilal al-Maliki was reportedly killed in a joint mission near Nigeria. The US military released this footage of the operation. Al-Maliki was said to be the terror group's second in command worldwide. The US is supporting Nigerian troops in their fight against militants. Violence by the Islamic State is surging in Africa, according to a new report by a UN-backed global monitor. Chris Ogamodede is a visiting fellow at the German Marshall Fund of the United States. I asked him how significant this reported killing is for the Islamic State's leadership structure.
1: Well, it's certainly a significant strike in the sense that the United States now has a partnership or a more robust partnership with the Nigerian government that has struggled to put a lid on the expansion of ISWAP and many other factions of the so-called Boko Haram, that they have been causing so much more damage than the supposed decline of the of successive Nigerian governments have suggested. So the fact that the this announced partnership has struck at and succeeded actually at neutralizing a significant, what is said to be a high-ranking member of the ISWAP faction is big news. What that means in the long term is a lot less clear, but it's certainly an operational success. You can say that for sure.
0: And if confirmed, would his death significantly weaken IS operations?
1: It can certainly cause a sort of fracture in their ranks, at least in terms of the faction that he leads. It can create a lot more confusion. It can create a power struggle. It can create lots of other developments that the Nigerian government can take advantage of. But in terms of stemming the broader-based jihadist incursion in the Northeast region, that will actually require a bit more strategic thinking than the Nigerian government has demonstrated capacity to do in the last, I'd say the entirety of the conflict dating back to 2009, but certainly in the last couple of years.
0: Chris, around 90% of IS attacks take place in sub-Saharan Africa. Why has the group shifted its center of gravity to the region?
1: The main reason is the fact that it has either been territorially defeated in other parts of the world, most specifically in West Asia. It's either been defeated or it has been significantly downgraded, and it has had to sort of recalibrate itself elsewhere. And in Nigeria and the broader West Africa region has been seen as a very significant place where groups like it can actually spread in an area that's, you know, fertile really for them. And they have gained, they've had a number of successes in Nigeria and the broader West Africa region. So Nigeria is seen as a good place for them to sort of regroup and demonstrate new capabilities that they have gained. And that's very much what they've been projecting in the last couple of years.
0: But tell me, don't such high-profile killings risk triggering retaliatory attacks?
1: Possibly, but that often depends on what their capabilities are at the moment of when they might decide to retaliate. Because it's one thing for, you know, the ISWAP to determine, oh, we're going to strike back at this or that target. But as I say, the targeting successfully of such high profile targets creates a lot of confusion in their ranks. It makes them very paranoid about what's next. It makes them suspect one another. It makes them turn on each other. It makes them, you know, want to fall back a little bit to try to ascertain what's going on. So that can also open up opportunities for the Nigerian government forces and even other groups that may not necessarily be aligned with the Nigerian government but might see ISWAP as their rival. So it's not inherent that it will create a retaliatory effect, but it certainly doesn't eliminate the threat of ISWAP, which I think for people who live in the area and even the Nigerian government forces, that should be their long-term thinking. That they may not retaliate in the conventional sense, but their full capabilities have not been completely eradicated. So what could happen next?
0: Just briefly, this was a joint US-Nigerian operation. What does that tell us about evolving military cooperation in the region?
1: Well, the US and Nigerian government

0: and say it was a joint operation, but the extent to which that is the case is unclear because they haven't been very forthcoming about the details of the operation,
1: Take a
0: much
1: moment
0: like they
1: to
0: were less
1: highlight
0: than
1: the true
0: forthcoming
1: costs
0: of the
1: or
0: operations in
1: yeah.
0: December 2025 in Sokoto in Northwest Nigeria. So
1: Global
0: one can only
1: competitors
0: glean from public statements that have been
1: leadership
0: put out and I suppose further investigative
1: organizations
0: reports that may come
1: that
0: out.
1: do
0: As
1: exist.
0: of this moment, we do know that about between 100 to 200 US forces were deployed to Bauchi earlier this year. But what they're actually there to do and the details of their partnership with the Nigerian forces, we simply don't know. So again, it depends on how much more both sides are willing to divulge about this operation, which I suspect won't be a whole lot because there's just not the precedent for them doing so.
2: Chris Ogunmodede, thank you very much for your analysis. Great talking to you.
0: Thank you very much.
2: Israeli forces say they've killed the de facto leader of Hamas's military wing in an airstrike on Gaza. Israel had depicted Izz al-Din al-Haddad as one of the last surviving planners of the October 7 attacks in 2023. The militant group has also confirmed the strikes. Officials in Gaza say at least six other people were killed.
3: Israel's airstrikes sparked large fires when they hit a Gaza City apartment building and a fleeing vehicle. Israel's military said the attacks targeted the latest leader of Hamas's military wing, Izz al-Din al-Haddad. His family and Hamas militants confirmed he was killed, along with at least six other people. The strikes came despite an official ceasefire in place since October.
4: There is no truce. Anyone who tells you there is a truce, it's only on paper. Only on paper, my friend. Whoever tells you there is a truce, tell him you are lying. You are only making statements to us. Tell him that.
3: Mourners gathered for Izz al-Haddad's funeral on Saturday. He was reportedly one of the last living senior commanders who planned the October 7th Hamas-led attacks on Israel. Israel's retaliatory war in Gaza has killed more than 72,000 people, according to local health officials. A truce aimed at stopping the fighting has failed to bring an end to the war. Israel has accused Hamas leaders, including Mr. al-Haddad, of violating the deal by refusing to disarm. While Israel is accused of taking territory beyond the lines agreed to in the ceasefire terms. Prime Minister Benjamin Netanyahu made these comments earlier this week.
5: There are those who said, get out, get out. We did not get out. Today we control 60%. Tomorrow we shall see.
3: Efforts to bring a permanent end to the violence in Gaza appear to have stalled, with more than 850 people killed since the current ceasefire came into place in October.
2: Eurovision fans are gearing up for the Song Contest's grand final tonight in the Austrian capital, Vienna. Contestants from 25 countries will battle it out for the crown. Eurovision is billed as the world's biggest live music event, but five nations, including Spain and Ireland, are boycotting the contest, citing Israel's participation and its military campaign in Gaza. EW reporter Anna Chaika is out and about with the fans in Vienna. I asked her if spectators will notice five countries are missing this year.
6: Inside the arena and around Vienna, the Eurovision feels huge. And you can see the main entrance to the Vienna Stadthalle Arena behind my back. And of course, the weather has its influence, but fans are cheering, singing. Still, of course, this Eurovision is already considered to be the most political in the contest history. And for example, as you mentioned, five countries that are boycotting the contest. One of them is Spain, which is the country that is in the big five, which means they contribute financially the

0: most, and they always qualify for the final automatically. And this means not only like a huge deal politically, but also financially, because it means fewer viewers, lower ratings, and less money.
1: Not much of a contest if you go through automatically, though, is it? What have people been telling you in the lead-up to the contest?
0: A lot of fans are telling me that they are trying to focus on music itself, but of course it's hard to ignore the political side, and there were some tensions also inside the arena. For example, during the first semi-final, when the contestant from Israel was singing and qualifying for the final, some of the people in the crowd, they were booing him, and some were even escorted out of the arena. But also he had a strong fan base cheering for him.
1: Anna, what do you make of Romania breaking into the top five?
0: This was actually a huge surprise, because the song of Romania with the name Choke Me was considered controversial even like before the beginning of Eurovision. But as the singer Alexandra Capitanescu said, that the song is about abusive and toxic relationships and how to avoid them, how to fight them. So there is nothing provocative about that in a bad sense.
1: And the Australian finalist is getting a good rap, not just from me. But why would the European public vote in a European competition for Australia?
0: Australia was always a huge fan of Eurovision, and this is actually how it started for Australia with the performance, because it was in the culture inside this Eurovision universe. So it's not an outsider like for already many years. It's a part of the Eurovision family. And the singer from Australia, Delta, she is considered to be a huge star in her home country. She has the best-selling perfume, the best-selling book. She's a cancer survivor. She collaborated with Celine Dion, and honestly, the public was welcoming her really warm with huge applause. So she is in the top five for sure.
1: She's also a really good singer. Now, I was reading 57-year-old Sal da Vinci could emerge as the dark horse with his love song Per Sempre Sì, Forever Yes. Why is that, just briefly?
0: The Eurovision lineup this year is full of visually strong and intense performances. So the song that is performed by Italian Sal da Vinci, and he has nothing to do with Leonardo da Vinci, I have asked. He has such a warm performance that this might really touch the hearts of the audience.
1: Interesting stuff. DW reporter Anna Chaika in Vienna for the Eurovision Song Contest. Have a great night. Finally, some sad news. A humpback whale at the centre of a weeks-long rescue operation has been found dead near Denmark. The whale carcass was spotted on Thursday. Authorities have now confirmed it was the whale named Timmy, previously stranded on a German sandbank in March. Rescuers spent weeks trying to save it before releasing it into the North Sea 2 weeks ago. Officials say the carcass does not currently pose a health risk. You're watching DW News, a reminder of our top story this hour. The US and Nigeria say they've killed the top leader of the Islamic State militant group. The US military released footage of the attack on Abu Bilal al-Minuki near Nigeria. He was said to be the terror group's second in command worldwide. Now you're up to date. For more news, go to our website, DW News, or go to our social media handle at DW News. I'm Ben Fazul, and see you tomorrow.
2: A hospital in the shadow of war. Joseph Yacoub, the only surgeon in the area, works here. The region suffers from extreme poverty and decades of civil war.
3: They come empty-handed. They have no food. They have no shelter.
2: Dr. Yakup and his team are the last resort for many.
4: Mm-hmm. Oh my God, this is too small.
2: A lot of us have lost children due to neglected health, disease, and malnutrition. We want a future in which we don't lose any children.

0: 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So more and more people are asking, should governments and users be less dependent on them? And if we try, do we have to give up the comfort and convenience we're used to? Digital sovereignty, today on Shift. Digital sovereignty sounds important, right? But what does it actually mean for each of us? I tried to find out by going one day without using products from Google, Microsoft, Meta, or other US tech companies, even my iPhone. Spoiler, it didn't go all that well.
1: I wake up and automatically reach for my phone. Today there's no messages and no alarm.
0: I managed to get up on time.
1: Usually I check my WhatsApp and Instagram, but that's not going to be possible today. Let's go to work. When I get a coffee, I pay with an app. Today, I'll pay in cash.
0: No cash. They only accept card payment. No coffee for me then.
1: At the office, the challenge grows.
0: I can't use a computer or a laptop. It's all US tech.
1: Luckily, my camera operator is using a Japanese camera. At least we can still film this report.
0: I also have to write my presentation cues in a different way today.
1: I can't access my work emails or even message colleagues.
0: Work feels pretty lonely today and unproductive.
1: As I walk home, I think about what I could do in the evening today. No series or listening to music. Instead, I'll read a book and I'll have a lot more spare time without screens. Slowly, I realize how many of my habits are built around US platforms. Without Apple, Google, Meta, or Microsoft, even basic tasks like checking directions suddenly become complicated.
0: Honestly, I never think about where the technology comes from. I just expect it to work.
1: This isn't just about convenience. It's about digital dependence and how little choice we actually have.
0: By the end of the day, one thing is clear. Living without US tech is possible, but it's definitely not easy. Going without US tech is one thing, but what if the platforms decide to ban you? That's what happened to Nicolas Guillot, a judge at the International Criminal Court in The Hague. He and some other colleagues were put on a US sanctions list after the court issued an arrest warrant for Israel's Prime Minister Benjamin Netanyahu. So, what does that mean in practice? And how far can that power reach?
1: This goes far beyond a simple ban on entering US territory. The sanctions affect every aspect of my daily life. All my accounts with American companies like Amazon, Airbnb, PayPal have been closed. In practice, you can no longer shop online because you don't know if the packaging your product comes in is American. Being under sanctions is like being sent back to the 1990s.
0: We rely on US tech companies every day. For years, that was seen as a data privacy issue, but it's really about power and control. From AI to cloud services and payments, states and people are using tech we don't own. And that matters because digital infrastructure is just as critical as energy, transport, or defense. Without control, you're vulnerable, politically, economically, and in terms of security.
2: What we have seen out of the United States for the past several decades is a desire to extend its economic and geopolitical influence through technology, through its tech companies, and it has been very successful in doing that. And so I think when we think about digital sovereignty, it's about saying we need to take back control of that. If we're able to develop platforms collaboratively, then I think that there can be a lot of benefits from thinking about a model that is going to be very different from the one that the United States imposed on us that is developed, you know, basically to benefit itself, right?
0: When countries work together, sharing tech and building platforms, new options open up. France, for example, plans to move parts of its government IT to open source systems like Linux. But what about the rest of us? What alternatives are there to Windows, Apple, and Google?
1: Instead of using Chrome or Edge, you could try European alternatives like the German search engine Ecosia or the Norwegian browser Vivaldi. Alongside Ecosia, there's also Quant, but there's a catch. Smaller search engines still partly rely on search infrastructure from Bing or Google because maintaining a full web index is very expensive. Both platforms are working on becoming more independent. For collaboration and messaging, Wire offers an end-to-end encrypted alternative to Slack, Teams, or Messenger. For those concerned about privacy, Threema is another alternative, especially if you're tired of WhatsApp. Even though WhatsApp encrypts message contents,

0: metadata can still be shared with its parent company Meta. What about social media, Blue Sky and Mastodon, or alternatives to platforms like Threads or X? For Instagram vibes, try PixelFed. These alternatives are decentralized or, like Blue Sky, headed in that direction. This means that even US-based services like Blue Sky or Signal focus on minimizing the amount of user data they store. As for email, there are several providers with strong security and European servers like Proton and Mailbox. But let's be real, if your friends are on Instagram and WhatsApp or your family chat is on Facebook, it's hard to leave. To stay connected, we're basically forced onto US platforms. And because they're all closed systems, you need multiple accounts. If you're on Instagram, you can't follow someone on X without signing up. To push back against the power of big tech, the EU has tightened its rules, for example, with the General Data Protection Regulation, or GDPR. So, what do the experts say?
1: It's one of the strictest regulations in the world and is based primarily on the territorial principle. This means that data from people in the EU must be handled according to European standards, even when the company is based abroad.
0: Data protection in Europe has been governed by the GDPR for nearly a decade. It applies to personal information such as name, birth date, gender, phone numbers, credit card number and bank details. Information that should remain private. It also aims to give users more control over how their data is used for advertising, strengthening people's control over their digital lives. The EU has long expected major US tech platforms to comply with these rules.
1: The message was simple. If you want to do business in Europe, you have to comply with our rules, pay the cost of compliance, adapt, and accept that there are standards in Europe you must adhere to.
0: But regulating platforms like social media has become increasingly complex because social media itself has changed dramatically. What once served mainly as a way to stay in touch with friends has evolved into a global economic ecosystem. This transformation affects billions of people worldwide, and its consequences are profound. Legislation struggles to keep up.
1: While we were still discussing the regulatory balance in Europe, digital ecosystems were being consolidated on the other side of the Atlantic, ecosystems capable of influencing elections, reshaping public debate, and turning what you might call behavioral addiction into an industry that now has become completely normalized.
0: US big tech companies are increasingly pushing back against EU oversight. They challenge regulations in court and exploit technical loopholes. Still, the EU continues to try to strengthen its digital independence through legislation.
2: Digital sovereignty could benefit users around the world. EU regulations are often seen as a model in many regions. But authorities still struggle to keep up with the speed of change in the tech industry. In India, awareness of this dependence is growing as well. Take WhatsApp. Meta's messaging app has around 535 million users there, more than anywhere else in the world. That makes India its biggest market, which is exactly what worries politicians. The goal? More digital sovereignty for the world's largest democracy.
0: Indian messenger apps. Indian social networks. Indian platforms for everyday services. For years, New Delhi has pushed homegrown alternatives to foreign tech giants. The slogan is Self-Reliant India, or Atmanirbhar Bharat in Hindi. The aim is simple: rely less on US and Chinese tech companies. That thinking also shaped a major decision in June 2020. India banned TikTok, along with 58 other Chinese apps, after border clashes with China. The official line was that TikTok was a national security risk.
3: It was definitely a strategic decision at that point of time. You know, the clashes became the trigger for it. The rationale which was given was about the lack of data protection and safeguard standards in the use of information by these apps. But realistically, that's a justification that can be used for many Indian apps as well.
0: Homegrown alternatives like Moj and Josh quickly filled the gap, especially with regional language content and creators who left TikTok. But the advantage didn't last. New foreign competitors entered the market. Instagram rolled out Reels, YouTube launched Shorts. US platforms offered reach in audiences Indian rivals struggled to match. Now India is making a similar push in artificial intelligence, trying to shape it on its own terms. At international conferences, on the global stage, it presents itself as the voice of the Global South. Their message? AI rules shouldn't be written only in Washington, Brussels or Silicon Valley. India warns against power being concentrated in a few hands and argues for wider access and technical sovereignty.
3: There are certain principles, you know, which are standard, which are fairness, non-bias, privacy, etc., which need to be respected. But how you implement those principles, the idea seems to be largely to leave it to the people deploying and not to kind of, you know, stifle innovation with excessive regulations.
0: There's a challenge, though. Much of India's AI still depends on foreign tech. The most advanced chips come from NVIDIA, a US company. Cloud infrastructure is dominated by companies like Amazon, Microsoft, and Google. And today's leading AI models are largely built in the US and China. But India wants to change that by developing its own systems, also to better reflect the country's linguistic diversity.
3: The big focus in India has been around language, the diversity of language. So how do you attune large language models to contexts where it looks beyond English, right? So looking at the Indic languages, Hindi, of course, but then beyond that, all the other Indian languages. And a lot of government support and development in India is happening around that.
2: Initiatives for more digital sovereignty are happening all over the world. One thing is clear, it won't work alone. We all have a role to play. So, what do you think? We'd love to hear from you. Write us an email or drop us a comment on our YouTube channel telling us how you feel about digital sovereignty. That's it from me. See you soon.

0: It is Uganda, where 95% of women and girls have experienced either sexual or physical violence.
1: Me, I think it's fine to beat a woman.
0: Why? Because a woman is a punching bag.
2: I totally object. Violence against any person is criminal in Uganda.
3: It's mostly a cultural and religious thing. Women are looked at as subhuman.
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11: There's even a belief of I am powerful more than you and therefore I should beat you.
3: Government has been at the forefront of, you know, victimizing women.
2: I totally object. Violence against any person is criminal in Uganda.
0: Hello there, welcome to the 77% Street Debate. My name is Fatou Elika Muloshi. Now, we are in a country where 95% of women and girls have experienced some form of gender-based violence. It is Uganda, and in this country, women and girls are at the center of social and economic life. Yet, almost all of them have experienced either sexual or physical violence. GBV is a global human rights emergency, according to the United Nations. Most of Ugandans, a critical issue that they've agreed to on paper. And I'm going to start with you, Safina, not only because you are an activist, but also because you have a personal story in relation to this topic.
3: I was 8 years old, like you mentioned. And this was happening at school. The teacher who was supposed to take care of us as students, as pupils, was the one who was violating us. I wasn't the only one. There were other girls that were being victimized by this man. He didn't face any tangible consequences for his actions. All they did when one of the kids reported to their parents was his employment was terminated and he was let go of the school by the school. They didn't like report the matter to police. He wasn't arrested. Nothing happened to him. I was too scared to, you know, talk about it.
0: Let me just come to Diane here. Talk to us about your situation, your case.
12: Well, my experience was more of a financial and emotional abuse with someone who I was in a relationship with, and he continues to abuse women of my nature up until now.
0: Did you talk to anyone about it? How was that received?
12: I did speak to several people, but in Uganda really doesn't help much because men hold the upper hand.
0: Let me just come to you, Olivia, as well. Is your case similar to hers?
13: Can I say that me and Diana, the same person who violated Diana is the same person who violated me. And for me, we even have a child.
0: You mean this is the same person who is Diana's abuser? He is also your abuser.
13: Yes, please.
0: She mentioned in the Ugandan society, nothing gets to be done about it. And that goes for you too. Did you talk about it?
13: When I talked about it, I found that he was being instead supported than me. I decided to keep quiet.
0: Okay.
13: Men here are taken as, I don't know, even when they violate women, you find they support men.
0: Kinari, you are a journalist and you also cover GBV cases. But you've come out recently to talk about your own experience with GBV in your marriage. How are you coping?
11: I mean, just finding help with talking to people who are experienced in this, and just also to encourage also men out there to come out and you know, seek help, because as much as I understand today's topic is about gender-based violence against the women, I think on the other side, when you flip the coin, there's gender-based violence against the men, and it's a growing pandemic. So me coming out to speak out was to say, look, when you look at it on the other side, just even to give you statistics, when you have about, for example, in just one single year, 13,000 reported cases of GBV on average every year, you have about 3,000 of those. That's about 18%. Men coming out to report cases.
0: Let me just come to you again, Safina, because in the beginning I mentioned that you are an activist. Let's talk about some of the perceptions around GBV. Why do the Ugandan community think this is such a normal practice against women?
3: It's mostly a cultural and religious thing, which all comes together to be a patriarchal thing. Women are looked at as subhuman. So if you're subhuman, obviously someone is going to assume that they are above you, and they will victimize you in so many ways, beat you up, rape you, talk to you in a dehumanizing manner, crush your spirit, literally. And these behaviors are encouraged in a way that, you know, women are meant to be punished so that they are contained in a way.
0: I just want to come to Caroline. We've heard from some of our survivors who've mentioned economic abuse, but also social abuse. What are some of the other forms of violence against women or gender-based violence that you have in Uganda?
14: Well, the sexual and the physical still take lead. However, like this year's theme to end digital violence against the women. So with the uprising, the technology, so we're most of the people in the uptowns are on the internet, on social media. We've come to realize there's a lot of digital violence. That is the other form of violence.
0: Let me just come to Senior Superintendent here. Of course, the police is the first point of contact for crime, but we've heard from what the survivors have said. When they report, nothing happens. Why are perpetrators not brought to book?
15: Some come to police just to get a reference. Once we enter in our books and give the reporter a reference number, it becomes at times for some people it becomes a bargaining ground. Cases of sexual abuse especially, once an SD reference is got, it will be a bargaining platform for the community to sit between the side of the victim or the survivor and the perpetrator, and they will never come back to police. Two, the structure or the system shortcomings. For example, police at times we are far from where crime happens from. Apart from Kampala, where you are right now, in villages you find one sub-county has a police post, and the village where a crime has occurred is, for example, 10 kilometers with a very bad road, and the police at times doesn't have the means of transport to immediately respond.
0: Let me just come back to you, Caroline. What would you say, in your perspective, as someone who's dealing with GBV survivors, that is the reason why most times these cases are not taken further?
14: I'll give a case in point. There's a time I'd gone for advocacy in Kamocha. It's a called TLC. It's a community center that brings together, you know, community people around the place. And so one of the caretakers showed me a girl that in one of the days they were praying. And the girl said a prayer that, dear Lord, I pray my dad dies. And then she was like, oh my God, how would you say such a prayer? And then the child said, because the father beats the mother all the time. Now, every time they've gone to the police to report the case, he'll be taken inside, and then the next day he'll come back to the same house. So she has given up reporting.
0: So the police doesn't do anything whenever they report the case?
14: In Uganda, we call it gamba nogu.
0: What's that?
14: Like a
0: senior superintendent is laughing. She knows the terminology here.
14: It's our Nyakoria phrase for talk to this person. So they are well connected. Uh-huh. So when you're taken in jail, like you have some people you talk to, and then they bring you out. So you give up reporting.
0: Yes. Let me just come to Abdul Nasir. What do you think about gender-based violence in Uganda?
1: For me, I think it's fine to beat a woman.
0: You think it's fine to beat a woman?
1: Yeah. yes.
0: Why? Because a woman is a punching bag?
1: No, she's not a punching bag, but when you're dating, I start becoming too optimistic with her, and I start like feeling I want to settle with her. Then she start doing some wrong things.
0: So you're trying to discipline her?
1: For me, I think that I'm just putting her in line.
0: Don't you feel there's another way you could do that without being physically violent towards her?
1: When you do something wrong, I just keep shut for like several times. And when it becomes too much, I have to discipline you.
0: Yes, the police has something to say to that.
2: I totally object. Violence against any person is criminal in Uganda, and we have laws punishing violence. To me, I would urge couples to communicate their grievances.
0: Yes.
2: If you fail to agree amongst yourselves, you can seek services. But battering or any form of violence, I speak as a police officer, is criminal.
0: Kinari, the gentleman here says he feels it is his responsibility to discipline his partner. Do you think there's a cultural problem here?
11: Yeah, there's a cultural problem in the way society really expects people to be, especially when you look at the upbringing of persons here in Uganda. We grew up when, you know, in the community, men are beating women, women are beating men, and therefore there's even a belief of I am powerful more than you and therefore I should beat you. When you find cases where, for example, a woman is earning more than a man, you find they have to feel like they are, you know, superintendent over them, and therefore there's a societal and cultural problem.
0: Let me just come back to you, Diane. What would you say is the common misconception that people have of survivors of gender-based violence?
12: One of the most common misconceptions is the man had to have a reason to treat you like that.
0: So they justify violence?
12: Yes, that's how they justify it. A woman must have done something wrong to make the man hurt them physically or emotionally.
0: So, Bob, that brings me to you, because your organization, which is the Gallup Initiative, right, is working with people like you, men, women, to change the narrative. What exactly are you doing in that area?
16: We normally advise these survivors to, first of all, go to the police and report, because there is no case if you've not gone to the police to report what you're going through.
0: In your case, do they report in any case?
16: It's quite challenging, given the fact that there are a couple of factors that are stopping them, some of them, from going to the police to report, and one of them is attributed to the economic factors that are being faced by most of the families in Uganda. Mm-hmm. The man is the breadwinner of the family, and at the end of the day is the one battering the wife, and the woman feels insecure, and she'll be like, no. If I report my husband, he's probably going to chase me out of home, and at the end of the day, I'm going to be homeless. Mm. Then there's also a factor attributed to cultural norms and gender stereotypes. There's stigma that is mostly caused by family members. It depends on which clan you're coming from and all that. In most cases, someone has maybe paid dowry for you to get you out of your home. And they take that as leverage that I paid for this woman. I have a right to do whatever I want to do to them.
0: I will just come to Olivia here. Do you feel that the exchange of dowry is enough justification for why a woman should submit, even in the face of domestic violence?
13: Yes, please, it is. If I'm educated and I have money, and you tell me you paid dowry, mm-hmm. I can pay that dowry back, and I go anywhere I want. So
0: everyone is agreeing to that.
13: The only problem is that most of the women here are not educated, are not empowered, they don't have money. So empowering girls would help and reduce on this gender-based violence.
0: Safina, do you think the people, the Ugandan people, have trust in the justice system?
3: No, we do not have trust in the justice system, to be honest. The justice system is is an arm of government. Mm-hmm. And in previous years, we've seen how government has been at the forefront of, you know, victimizing women themselves.
0: In what ways?
3: For example, there was the Anti-Pornography Act. It was repealed, but it was also called the Miniskirt Bill. When this bill was signed into law, so many women were victims of harassment, because at that point it was looked at as, you know, you literally going against what going against the laws to dress the way you want. Men use this as sort of a cover to do all sorts of inhuman things to women. But also we saw how the police itself would, you know, drag women off the street because you're wearing a dress that they see, they deem to be inappropriate.
0: Let me just come back to Senior Superintendent here. Uganda has signed and ratified very serious conventions, from the United Nations Convention on the Elimination of All Forms of Discrimination Against Women. You have the Maputo Protocol, you have the Sexual Offences Bill, you also have the Domestic Violence Act, you have the Children's Act. You have all these laws in place, yet women continue to feel they cannot trust the justice system. Do you feel that the government does really care about the lives of women?
15: We are always at the front when it comes to blaming government or the justice system. Police, we are just part of the justice system. Personally, I've taken survivors for protection orders. I'm a lawyer by training. I do draft free of charge pleadings for, of course, you were a situation, and I've personally drafted so many pleadings to secure protection orders under the Domestic Violence Act. You can procure protection order for safety as the case progresses. But I've always been disappointed by the judiciary. With due respect, we forget other players in the criminal justice system and people there around us. So as government, I think we have to increase on the number of courts and state attorneys we bring those services closer to the people, such that people don't have to trek. Because out of the cases that are reported to police, many collapse because of those other challenges.
0: Okay, now I just want to go to the back. Does anyone of you have anything to say regarding the topic? Yes.
17: You're going to be scrolling down TikTok and you find a video of a lady asking herself, why would a man beat me? You've not yet paid dowry for me. Meaning there is a mindset that even ladies have a belief that for a man to beat you, for a man to oppress you, he should have paid dowry for you. So it is all about a mindset change.
18: I feel like when it comes to hitting a woman, there is no justification of hitting a woman. But at the same time, I feel like our society has been diluted, that we are losing the concept of a family, because even religiously and historically, there is supposed to be submission when it comes to a family.
0: Let me just come to Abdul here, who so much thinks that it is okay to beat a woman because for him it is his responsibility to do so. If your sister's partner beats her, are you also okay with that?
1: No, I don't feel okay.
0: You don't feel okay if your sister's partner beats her?
1: It's not good to beat a woman, but sometimes they force us.
0: Sometimes they force you to beat them.
1: Yes.
0: Isn't there another alternative where you can solve the situation that you're faced with, for example?
1: But some of the ladies, they force us to beat them.
0: All right. What do you think about that in the back? Yes.
10: What do you mean they force you? Do they hold your hand and make you slap them? I believe the man's superiority is based on controlling women in this era, because they feel like if I'm not controlling a woman, then I'm not a man. In the Ugandan setting, we are so shameful to come forward to talk about these things, and we have that fear of judgment. Even in marriages, there are some violence that happens, like rape. Some men believe that there is no rape when you're married.
0: What does the law say about rape in Uganda?
15: We have the Penal Code Act. It defines rape as having sexual intercourse with a lady without her consent.
0: Does it apply in the case of intimate partners?
15: Apparently, it is being discussed under the Sexual Offences Bill. However, as our laws stand, we don't have a criminal offence named marital rape.
0: Okay.
15: We are trying to have it under the bill that is before Parliament.
0: And that bill has been there for ages and still not assented to. Does anyone in the back have anything to say about that?
19: I do believe religion is actually one of the biggest enablers of violence, because when we look like deeper, we find out that patriarchy existed long before most world religions became popular. And then most religions, like if you look at the religious texts, they say things like the woman should submit, the man is the head of the home. But like when we look at surveys show that in relationships where there are no hierarchies, partners reports better relationship satisfaction.
0: I'll just come to the here now to the ladies. What do you have to say to that?
13: We can never be the same as men and women, but rather the women should be taught, despite that they're empowered, they should have an healthy relationship, and also the men are being ignored in our society. There are most cases whereby the society, it prepares women to be good women, but doesn't prepare the boys to be good men. So now there's an unhealthiness relationship.
0: Okay, let me just come to here.
20: It is wrong to beat a woman. I strongly urge against it, although a woman should know how to respect. And another thing is that it is never the woman's fault to be violated.
0: When you say a woman should know how to respect, can a man not know how to respect as well?
20: No, a man should know how to respect a woman.
0: Okay, so we have an agreement that respect goes both ways.
20: Yes, it
0: all
20: goes.
0: Right. I'll keep it there.
19: I think it all comes back to victim blaming. Why do you blame the victim rather than the system? We live in a patriarchal society whereby men are trained to dominate and not to communicate, like what the other guy was saying. If I'm having issues with her, I'll beat her. Why don't you just communicate? And also women, they are being trained to endure rather than speak up about the things they are facing. And it also comes back to a religious background.
0: Now, Abdul Nasir has something to say. Have you changed your mind or are you still maintaining your stance?
1: Yes, I've changed my mind.
0: Oh, oh yeah, oh, he's changed his mind. Okay.
1: But right now, according to their opinions, I want to become a good man.
0: Okay, that's good to know.
1: I want her to become my friend. But you have to, ladies, you have to show us your original behaviors.
0: And do you think communication can help in this?
1: Yes, it's good.
0: So now you will communicate instead of instilling fear and fighting?
1: Yes, I can change.
0: Okay, I think that's a good thing that we did here. Diana, we are talking about going forward. We're talking about solutions. What would you expect of society in terms of how we treat women and their livelihood, but also the lives of women we're talking about here?
12: I think, first of all, there should be awareness. The public should know that there are different forms of abuse. So if I go to police and report that I was abused financially, there should be some kind of investigation that is done. And the second thing that Olivia mentioned is women empowerment. Mm. Empowered women do not get abused easily. Either they'll fight back or they will have you reported.
0: Let me come to you again, Bob. You're working with men to change the mindset in the communities. What are some of the strategies that have worked effectively so far?
16: We have a designs hub where we bring together a couple of women, both survivors and then the people that don't have access to education. And we offer them skills in tailoring. At the end of the day, it is a year-long program. And at the end of the day, we've imparted knowledge in them for them to be able to go and, maybe seek a job in a tailoring company or a graphics design system. So we also offer education programs around digital literacy for women, mostly. What we do is we take them through a couple of courses around computer studies. At the end of the year, they are given a certificate, which is known by the government, so that they are able to go and seek jobs just like someone else who went to university. Then also, recently, we also came up with a program of mechanics where we encourage young women, both out of school and in school, to come and join. What we do is we place them into partner garages where they get to learn how to work on motor vehicle mechanics and all. And at the end of the courses, we help them secure jobs either at the university, at the garages where they're working or in any other garages, just to tackle the element of economic empowerment.
0: I'll just come to you quickly, Kinari. As a journalist yourself, what do you think can be the role of the media in terms of raising awareness on gender-based violence, especially that most of the people who are affected are women?
11: Well, I think that we need to do a little more training. The journalists need to pick more interest, and that can only be done if the journalists themselves are trained on what, you know, is termed as GBV. Most of these topics, seem to be normal in our faces, but we don't understand them deeply. Once there's training, the journalists themselves will pick interest and therefore be seeing more stories around GBV. There's a need to also, maybe on the side of the police, to be able to engage all stakeholders. One, the police needs to overhaul the system. the entire
0: system. Why do you say that?
11: Because the empowered, the trained officers are the senior ones.
0: Okay.
11: The ones that deal with the actual cases, the ones that do the reporting, the ones that do the investigations, and not train the junior officers. And therefore, I think that there's need to overhaul the system, and police needs to rethink this, because handling these cases and women and men being able to get justice, it will start with the police officers themselves. Remember, it starts with a single case being recorded.
0: Yeah.
11: And therefore, if they are not trained, there's going to be difficulty in access to justice.
0: We so much agree that they are in fact a part of this, but we've mentioned the power imbalances in the beginning. We've also mentioned community. We've mentioned the cultural norms. What will it take, Caroline, to change the way women are treated in the society?
14: For starters, I'm glad we're having this conversation. We need to have more and more of these, because part of the problem is we're not talking about these things. So you find someone that is violated and they don't even have an idea that the situation they are in is violence, actually.
0: Let me just come to you as senior superintendent.
5: As Uganda Police Force, like my brother Kanara said, we take training and capacity building as very focal in addressing gender-based violence. I'm so proud that we do sensitization. Personally, I've been to media houses, we've been to communities, we are using social media accounts to speak to people and condemn violence along with the community.
0: Right.
5: So we are doing so much in creating awareness through community policing, and we are sensitizing communities, we go to universities, we go to schools, even kindergarten, to talk about children's rights and the fight against gender-based violence.
0: That is very important. And I would just want to end with Safina here. We mentioned in the beginning you were 8 years old when you experienced sexual violence. What would you tell your 8-year-old self if you were to go back to that moment?
3: I'll tell her that she did nothing wrong. It wasn't her fault. And the shame is not hers to carry. It's for the rapist.
0: Well, that it wasn't her fault, and the shame has to be on the rapist and not her. I think we have already established that there is a problem, and there is so much that can be done to ensure that women are safe and they're indeed prospering for the development of Uganda, to be specific. Thank you so much. My name is Fatou Elika Muloshi. See you another time. Thank you.

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1: What's new? We'll tell you.
2: We are happy. We are happy that we are back home.
1: What's the story? 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
3: Getting a visa is more difficult than finding gold, really.
1: What's it to you?
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1: In-depth stories and issues that are being discussed across the continent. DW News Africa. In 30 minutes.
5: I'm Kate. I was sedated and raped.
6: My name is Ida. I was raped under the influence of knockout drops.
1: The insidious use of knockout drops.
5: I didn't know why, but I knew something bad had happened.
1: A deep wound that never heals.
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1: Spiked. In 75 minutes.
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18: We're all asking ourselves, when will this stop and why have we been in this mess?
1: Europe's drug trade follows Europe's trade routes. And from the very beginning, the Netherlands has been a key hub.
19: We are a country of tradesmen. We're always at this crossroads where goods came in, goods were sent out, and there was people with money.
1: But what happens if drug trafficking becomes more powerful than the state regulating it? European Narcos, The Wealth of a Nation, starts May 20th on DW.
20: Nigeria and the US announced the killing of a senior leader of the Islamic State group. The U.S. military releases footage of the joint operation as Washington steps up its support for Nigerian forces fighting militants in the region. And a boycott overshadows the Eurovision Song Contest. I am Eddie Micah Jr., and you are welcome to the program.

0: The US and Nigeria say they've killed a senior leader of the Islamic State militant group. Abu Bilal al-Minuki was reportedly killed in a joint mission near Nigeria. The US military released this footage of the operation. Al-Minuki was said to be the terror group's second in command worldwide. The US is supporting Nigerian troops in their fight against militants. Violence by the Islamic State is surging, according to a new report by a UN-backed global monitor. For more on this, let's bring in DW's Lagos Bureau Chief, Amaka Okoye. Hello, Amaka. Nice to see you. What more can you tell us about this operation and the reported killing of Abu Bilal al-Minuki?
1: Yes, indeed. I think that this is one of the most significant things that we heard today that happened, this collaboration between the U.S. and obviously Nigerian military being able to take out Abu Bilal al-Minuki, as you mentioned there, who is the second in command globally for ISIS group. This operation, obviously, like I said, is a collaboration between U.S. and Nigeria, and it said it started off just past midnight on Saturday. But what is most interesting is maybe if we talk about who this man is himself. He is one that, I mean, he's been under the radar and they've been surveilling him and trailing him for a bit, according to what we now know. And he is also, only 3 years ago, I believe Washington did declare him as a specially designated global terrorist. So it tells you on the scale at which he operates. And beyond that also, our foreign ministry today also released in their statement and said something I think that it might be interesting also just to give us a sense of who this man was, that he was responsible for some of the recent attacks that we've seen in military bases recently in the Northeast. If you remember, Eddie, we've had military bases being attacked and some of the finest soldiers being killed, including senior officers, you know, one of which was even, or two of them were Brigadier General. We don't know if it is that same attack, but this is what, you know, the foreign minister has said, attributing that this is the guy who was behind these attacks on military bases. So it tells you. So if indeed he's out, then it's a big, high-ranking target, if you like, Eddie.
0: Right. But, you know, Amaka, I'm a bit confused, and I'm sure you know why. Because back in 2024, Nigerian sources claimed he was killed. So what's going on?
1: You're right in that confusion, and you can be sure Nigerians are already talking. And as a result, just some hours ago, the special advisor to Mr. President on Information and Strategy did come out to say, yes, indeed, in 2024, security personnel, military, listed his name as one of those that was taken and was killed among other terrorists. But they can now confirm that that was a mistake. It was a case of mistaken identity, you know, or misattribution. You know, in the fog of all the sustained counterinsurgency operations, these things could happen. However, he added now that they are very, very certain that this operation is 100%. In fact, he said in their words, in the words of the military officials, obviously, that they are 100% sure that Abu al-Minuki has been taken out. They are certain. Okay. This is precision. They have right precision. He's the right target, and they have the correct intelligence this time around. So there is no shadow of doubt, Eddie, if we take what they have told us.
0: Okay, I guess only time will tell. But hey, how is this growing military cooperation between Nigeria and the US being received domestically?
1: I think you know that previously there's been some criticism, especially after the Sokoto attack happened, where Nigerians were asking, but who was taken out? Who was killed? We didn't see any sort of evidence. And the conversation at the time was that these are really top and high level kind of operations, and not so much will be put out there in the public. But there was also a lot of, you know, conversations, also Nigerians saying, of course, we want, you know, US to come and help us take out these terrorists. And if you listen listen to the conversation, it was headed towards that direction. I would say that this particular one, again, there are people who are saying, well, this is a positive, if we put it in that light. At least we can see some sort of result in this collaboration between the U.S. and Nigeria, and hoping that this is going to be consolidated and moving forward. At the end of the day, there will be significant reduction and taking out of terrorists in different parts of the country, Eddie.
0: Right. Abaka, just hold on for a bit because we're going to hear from some Nigerians inside Lagos on the matter.
2: To me, I want more of such strikes because we've been fighting this terrorism without fighting terrorism.
3: The terrorist issue has become something else. But if US can help...

0: to eliminate all this thing. I see nothing bad there. I think it's a very good information, and I pray that God will help them to succeed in their effort to make sure that peace returns to this country.
1: Trump, Donald Trump is doing his best to make sure that there is protection of life and property in anywhere anyone is living. I think he's doing his best. We should appreciate it and encourage more of that.
2: Amaka, back to you. Overall, sounds like positive reactions on the ground. What does all this tell us about President Tinubu's security strategy?
3: I think for the president, this is one opportunity for him to tick a goal, a positive on his scorecard in terms of security, in this collaboration with the U.S., seeing that this strategy is yielding results and being able to say that, the Nigerian military is working tirelessly, obviously, and working in collaboration with the U.S., but given the right intelligence. I mean, elections are also coming close, and typically what we see in Nigeria is that during, as election come, is getting closer, there are a lot of attacks because people seem to say that politicians move their attention, obviously, into politicking, and then insecurity will continue to grow. But this, for him, will be a place where he can say, well, in spite of the politics, he is still firm on his word and in his promise to make sure that insecurity is a thing of the past. But this is only just two results, if we can say, that we have seen. There are still, obviously, a case of insecurity around Nigeria in different parts of the country. So it is left for us to see whether this strategy is going to work or is going to amplify the success of the Nigerian military, obviously, in trying to fight terrorism around the country and also around the Sahel and the Lake Chad Basin, as you do know, Eddie.
2: Right. Good point to wrap that up. DW's Lagos Bureau Chief Amaka Okoye. Thank you. Now, Israeli forces say they've killed the de facto leader of Hamas military wing in an airstrike on Gaza. Israel has depicted Izz al-Din al-Haddad as one of the last surviving planners of the October 7 attacks in 2023. The militant group has also confirmed the strikes. Officials in Gaza say at least six other people were killed.
4: Israel's airstrikes sparked large fires when they hit a Gaza City apartment building and a fleeing vehicle. Israel's military said the attacks targeted the latest leader of Hamas's military wing, Izz al-Din al-Haddad. His family and Hamas militants confirmed he was killed, along with at least six other people. The strikes came despite an official ceasefire in place since October.
5: There is no truce. Anyone who tells you there is a truce, it's only on paper. Only on paper, my friend. Whoever tells you there is a truce, tell him you are lying. You are only making statements to us. Tell him that.
4: Mourners gathered for Izz al-Haddad's funeral on Saturday. He was reportedly one of the last living senior commanders who planned the October 7th Hamas-led attacks on Israel. Israel's retaliatory war in Gaza has killed more than 72,000 people, according to local health officials. A truce aimed at stopping the fighting has failed to bring an end to the war. Israel has accused Hamas leaders, including Mr. al-Haddad, of violating the deal by refusing to disarm. While Israel is accused of taking territory beyond the lines agreed to in the ceasefire terms. Prime Minister Benjamin Netanyahu made these comments earlier this week.
6: There are those who said, get out, get out. We did not get out. Today we control 60%. Tomorrow we shall see.
4: Efforts to bring a permanent end to the violence in Gaza appear to have stalled, with more than 850 people killed since the current ceasefire came into place in October.
2: Indian Prime Minister Narendra Modi is in the Netherlands for talks on boosting cooperation in trade, tech and energy.

0: met that King Willem Alexander and Queen Maxima in The Hague. Earlier, he greeted members of the Indian diaspora. Modi is on a multi-nation tour to strengthen India's trade ties and secure supply chains disrupted by the Iran war. Modi has called for a free, open, and safe Strait of Hormuz. Earlier, we asked political scientist Deepa Olapali if the Prime Minister has a plan to reopen the waterway.
1: Right now, Mr. Modi and India find themselves in a position they really didn't expect and did not want to be, one which they are a little bit sidelined on the big negotiations and the strategic talks that are going on between the U.S., Iran, and Pakistan, and with China's involvement also. So India, I think, is feeling a little bit sidelined, and I think it does not have a plan. What it wants to do is to try to resolve this diplomatically, and I think they're hoping that the negotiations this time around, the ceasefire is holding to some extent, that they will be able to get the benefit out of someone else doing the negotiations this time. But I don't think this is what they want. And okay. The image of India is suffering a bit.
0: That was political scientist Deepa Olapali. Now, Eurovision fans are gearing up for the Song Contest Grand Final tonight in the Austrian capital, Vienna. Contestants from 25 countries will battle it out for the crown. Eurovision is billed as the world's biggest live music event, but five nations, including Spain and Ireland, are boycotting the contest, citing Israel's participation in its military campaign in Gaza. DW reporter Anna Chaika is out and about with the fans in Vienna. We asked her if spectators will notice five countries are missing this year.
2: Inside the arena and around Vienna, the Eurovision feels huge. And you can see the main entrance to the Vienna Stadthalle Arena behind my back. And of course, the weather has its influence, but fans are cheering, singing. Still, of course, this Eurovision is already considered to be the most political in the contest history. And for example, as you mentioned, five countries that are boycotting the contest. One of them is Spain, which is the country that is in the big five, which means they contribute financially the most. And they always qualify for the final automatically. And this means not only like a huge deal politically, but also financially, because it means fewer viewers, lower ratings, and less money.
0: My colleague Anna Chaika in Vienna. Now, a humpback whale at the center of a weeks-long rescue operation has been found dead near Denmark. The whale carcass was spotted on Thursday. Authorities have now confirmed it was the whale named Timmy, previously stranded on a German sandbank in March. Rescuers spent weeks trying to save it before releasing it into the North Sea 2 weeks ago. Officials say the carcass does not currently pose a health risk. Sad news for those that were following. That's all the news for now. You can find more on our website, that's dw.com. You can also follow us on social media at DW News. We have more news coming up at the top of the hour.

0: We are at war. It's a political war.
1: The nation once called a shining beacon of democracy is in turmoil.
2: These are bad people. These are people that want to destroy our country. We're not going to let it happen.
1: Professors are receiving death threats and leaving the U.S.
3: It really is an authoritarian takeover.
1: What fuels the fervor of the MAGA enthusiasts?
4: You can keep calling us fascist, Nazi. I could care less.
1: John Dindar and Trump's America. Democracy Under Attack starts May 23rd on DW.

0: Behind the cars, between the cars, in the parks. Everything is picked up by hand.
1: Berlin's streets and parks increasingly resemble a garbage dump. Holding those responsible can be risky.
0: Twice people tried to run me over with their car.

0: Come look back here for a second. All this trash is just being tossed over there, right next to the River Spree.
1: We're hitting the streets with garbage investigators employed by the Berlin district of Friedrichshain-Kreuzberg.
0: This is how it usually looks here. It's being cleaned up over there, but over here it's still full of trash. It won't be long before this is full of trash too.
2: Yeah,
0: it's just sad.
1: Petrik and Erik are waste watchers. Their job is to keep the neighborhood clean and help keep garbage off the street.
0: We have several teams on duty, and we are out 3 or 4 times a week. Everything from small bits of litter to dumped waste. Sometimes it feels like fighting a losing battle.
1: They patrol the district's litter hotspots. They're out in plain clothes to catch offenders in the act whenever possible. On Rigaer Straße, they find plenty of illegally dumped waste on the sidewalks.
0: Free to take. Take me with you. Typical.
3: Across the street, there's a bathtub, a chair, a small cabinet.
0: I bet if you walked down this street, you'd have almost enough to furnish a house. It's just dumped there. Nobody cares anymore.
1: Then the two investigators stumble upon a hot lead that takes them straight to the person responsible.
0: I'll look at the box. Wait a minute. We've got something here. Yes, 101 Rigaer Straße. We've definitely found the person responsible. Maybe he'll come down. It's a nice idea putting things out to give away, but it's illegal.
1: The person responsible for the trash will have to pay a fine. The supposedly good deed is a punishable offense. When it comes to fighting trash, the waste watchers are not shy. For them, trash is a treasure trove of clues.
0: It's important that we can find something. Luckily, we have gloves. Rummaging through someone else's trash isn't pleasant. But we do it so we can find the person responsible. You always have to be careful what you touch. We found syringes before, sharp objects, disgusting stuff. You can't be afraid to get your hands dirty. Let's take a look over there, that canister I saw. There's a school and a kindergarten right across the street. This really shouldn't be happening. As we can see here, it's hazardous material. I don't know why someone would leave this here. It's obvious that kids shouldn't play with it. Unbelievable. We'll take this with us and dispose of it properly.
1: On to the Warschauer Bridge. Here they catch a litterer red-handed.
0: He threw a cigarette on the ground, so we're going to go over there to take his information. Hello. We're from the district of Friedrichshain-Kreuzberg. Please turn off the music. The cigarette you just smoked doesn't belong on the ground. It constitutes a public offense. You may make a statement, but you don't have to. I need to see your ID, please. Is this address still current?
1: The offender faces a fine of 250 euros. He reacts calmly, but that's not always the case.
0: Personally, I've been attacked multiple times. Twice, people tried to run me over with their cars. One person smashed my thumb. It's something you just have to deal with. You can't let it get to you.
1: Berlin resident Tommy Holpa had had enough of the trash on his doorstep, so he decided to make reporting trash easier. He found the city's app too difficult to use.
0: It always takes a little longer. You have to stop, you have to enter the data, and at some point I realized that I no longer had the energy to report it every time there was something lying around. And I thought, there has to be an easier way.
1: So he developed his own reporting app. The idea is simple. Take a photo, share your location,

0: collection, and the trash is reported to the local authorities.
1: I myself am from the Netherlands, and it was never like that there. 20 years ago, when there was trash lying around my school, the local government just put out giant trash bins, so it was clear to everyone where the trash belonged. And somehow those pragmatic solutions are missing here.
0: A map shows where the trash hotspots are, especially in Wedding. Tommy Hoipa hopes that if it's not a hassle to report trash, more people will participate and the trash will be cleaned up faster. One of the worst spots is a street near Volkspark Weiberge, where illegal commercial waste is dumped, as one resident explains.
1: I got here yesterday morning. All of these old building materials were left here, and they're full of asbestos. They just dumped them in the park.
2: Hello, everyone. My name is Valerie. I'm the one who maybe you saw on RBB. I started that all.
0: Sunday morning in Berlin Wedding, about 30 volunteers get instructions from Valeria Tansireva. She founded the Sauber initiative a year ago out of frustration with the trash on her doorstep.
3: No one cleaned it up. So I thought, maybe I can do it myself. So I bought gloves, I bought trash bags, and, well, I just cleaned it up myself.
0: She posted a video of her cleanup effort online, and the response was overwhelming.
3: I posted it as an Insta story, saying, yeah, I cleaned up a bit today. And I got so many responses, more than 1,000.
0: The volunteers collect everything. In coordination with Berlin Waste Management Authority, the trash is left at the curb for pickup. During each cleanup, they count how many bags are filled.
3: A lot of people think I'm doing these cleanups just for myself, because I want to be famous, to be well known. Absolutely not. I don't want anything to do with the trash.
2: Who wants to be famous because he is cleaning the trash and shit? No one.
0: Over and over again, they find trash related to drug use. It reminds them of how important their work is.
3: That's from drugs. So when they buy drugs, it comes in these little bags. Look, right next to the playground.
0: These community cleanups aren't just about picking up trash. They're about sending the message that Berliners can't let their city fall apart. Dozens of people now show up for every cleanup. One of them is Stefan Turm, and he's seen it all.
1: The most absurd but also the best find was a gramophone from the 1920s. It was almost in perfect condition. We pulled it out from somewhere deep in the bushes. But we're constantly finding all sorts of stuff. It's like some people are clearing out their entire apartment and dumping everything on the street. But that was definitely the best find.
0: Today, however, all they find is ordinary trash.
1: I think we'll definitely get this park clean. It's pretty rough right now, obviously a place that's been pretty much abandoned. But it'll look better again after this.
0: After more than 3 hours of picking up trash, everyone is a little exhausted, but pleased. They collected 98 trash bags today, and the park is noticeably cleaner.
1: It feels really good to do this yourself. It gives you a sense that you can make a difference, that you're part of the solution, not the problem. Plus, you're a part of a really great group of people, and it's fun.
0: The professionals from Berlin's waste management service have to tackle the really big stuff.
1: Everywhere, from tree to tree, ordinary household trash.
0: A unit of the Berlin City Cleaning Department is out every day to remove illegally dumped trash from the streets. The five-person team handles bulky waste, electronic waste, and construction debris. They use big equipment, a truck meant for bulky waste, a compactor, and a dumpster truck with a crane.
1: Now we're turning onto a street where a lot of industrial waste is dumped. Yes, unfortunately, it always looks like this here. We clean it up on Friday, but on Saturday evening, it looks the same again.
0: There's no reason for anyone in Berlin to throw their trash on the street. There are 14.

0: teen recycling centers where most household waste can be dropped off for free. Commercial waste, on the other hand, must be disposed of properly. And that, of course, costs money. So, a lot of large items and electronic waste end up on the street.
1: Now we have a refrigerator. This happens every day, unfortunately. We have to go out and clear the streets of this stuff every day. This is already the fifth one today.
0: And it's only 9 in the morning. The work is physically demanding.
1: Behind the cars, between the cars, in the parks, everything is picked up by hand. Load it all up, then unload it again. We don't use much machinery. It's all done by hand. Waste oil poured into a water bottle. Here's another one. These are from car repair shops. We always find car tires and various car parts here.
0: 50 liters of waste oil will now be properly disposed of. Andreas Kutschan has been doing this for 35 years and has seen a lot, but he's still sometimes shocked by how people behave.
1: And they even see us and still throw their trash in the street right in front of us. And if you say something to them about it, they don't even react.
0: It doesn't appear that mindsets are changing anytime soon. So, if it weren't for the help of the city workers and volunteers, Berlin would probably end up drowning in a sea of trash.

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1: What's new? We'll tell you.
2: We are happy. We are happy that we are back home.
1: What's the story? We have it.
3: Getting a visa is more difficult than finding gold, really.
1: What's it to you?
4: They have dreams for here and beyond for their future.
1: In-depth stories and issues that are being discussed across the continent. DW News Africa. Next.
5: I'm Kate. I was sedated and raped.
6: My name is Ida. I was raped under the influence of knockout drops.
1: The insidious use of knockout drops.
5: I didn't know why, but I knew something bad had happened.
1: A deep wound that never heals.
6: But I'm the one with the courage to tell my story.
1: Spiked. In 45 minutes.
7: Российской агрессии, ситуации в Украине. Мы будем в прямом эфире.

This is DW News Africa. Coming up on the program, has France's attitude towards Africa changed, or has it just changed its tune? France promises a new era of partnership, equal, modern, and free of its colonial past. We discuss what this means in reality for Africa. A shortage of free condoms threatens Kenya's progress against HIV. We hear why and what it means for the most vulnerable. And the quest to save Nigeria's wildlife and their habitats. We meet the rangers on this mission, which has seen some switch sides in the fight.

0: I'm Tomi Oladipo. Welcome to the program. A partnership of equals. That was France's promise this week when its president met more than 30 African heads of state at a summit in Nairobi, Kenya. France has been trying to reset its relationship with Africa for years. It's withdrawn its troops from Mali, Burkina Faso and Niger. Not by choice. Those governments asked it to leave. But it's also tried to move on from what's being called Françafrique, a system of influence that looked less like a partnership and more like control. But according to President Emmanuel Macron and his host, Kenya's President Ruto, it's time for a new era.
1: Basically, we are not wanting to provide aid. That approach has been abandoned. And besides, as you can see, many

0: The northern states are no longer providing the aid that was initially planned, some for ideological reasons, others due to budgetary constraints. This is a reality. We can't hide behind it. Therefore, we must rethink the North-South relationship with clear-sightedness.
1: We are recalibrating our relationship with our partners. And we have been absolutely clear that this is a relationship of equals. At the heart of this relationship is sovereign equality. At the heart of this relationship is not extraction, is not exploitation.
2: Let's bring in Chris Ogumodede, visiting fellow at the German Marshall Fund of the United States. Chris, it's good to speak to you again. President Macron came to Nairobi with this pledge of 23 billion euros and the phrase partnership of equals. When you look at this, is there a genuine, do you see a genuine change of orientation, or is it just simply a case of rebranding?
3: I see it as a case of rebranding. You know, I don't see a genuine desire by the French government and specifically President Macron to do things differently on the African continent. What I'm seeing is a country and a leader whose nation is deeply unpopular in one part of the African continent, in West Africa, where I work and live, and is simply pivoting elsewhere. Now, you might argue that what's wrong with that, that why, you know, when you recognize, you know, you have losses somewhere, why not pivot elsewhere? The challenge with that is that the French government and Macron specifically is trying to present its newfound in that sense, but its desire to pivot elsewhere and sort of reestablish its footing on the African continent as a new beginning. Whereas when you look at the substance and the symbolism of everything they're doing, it's, you know, at best it's lipstick on a pig.
2: And not just about Macron, but France as a whole, there seems to have been this shift in public sentiment in Africa, relating to France in particular, as you mentioned, in West Africa. What's behind that?
3: Yeah, you know, I've talked about this for so many years on many platforms, including this one, that, you know, my answer is always the same. Like, the substance of French policy is what's driving this, because the, you know, French policymakers, for instance, tend to believe two things. This is the Russians. This is all happening because of, you know, Russian disinformation and what they call anti-colonial sentiment, anti-French sentiment. Sometimes they lump it into Pan-Africanism, depending on who the speaker is. But, you know, there is the belief among French commentators, French policymakers, that this is all sort of an irrational outburst, you know, driven by anti-colonialism and Russian disinformation. It cannot be because of the substance of French policy toward their countries, in which also includes French support for really, you know, frankly, terrible governments that have rigged elections, that have abused human rights, have been caught up in some, you know, terrible act of corruption. It can't be any of this. It's just the anti-colonial sentiment. It's the anti-Rush. It's the Russian propaganda and all of these things. So there is a lack of, you know, introspection and accountability when it comes to French policy that makes me see what they're doing in West Africa, in East Africa rather, as, you know, a little insincere.
2: Macron's been all over the continent recently. He's made lots of trips, and there's all this French investment going into Africa as well. And he, being the first French president born in the post-colonial period, has been keen to actually point that that time is past and we can start afresh, and there's also needs to be responsibility taken on by post-colonial African leaders for the state of the continent as well, not just blaming things on colonialism. What's your response to that? Because he seems to be trying to move France forward in Africa.
3: No one wants to move forward more than Africans ourselves. You know, no one wants to move into more prosperity. No one wants to, you know, get beyond the lingering effects of colonial rule, the transatlantic slave trade, military dictatorships, and all of the multitude of developments that have afflicted this continent for about 500 years thereabout. No one wants that more than Africans. No one wants to hold their

0: leaders to account more. And we see this literally every time. So whenever I hear this rhetoric from French policymakers and others who say things like, oh, stop blaming colonialism, stop blaming the West, take accountability for your actions, hold your leaders to account. My response is, well, they do that all the time. And very often they get shot in the streets, usually by European-made weapons, you know, Western weapons, you know, by troops who are backed by Western governments, including France. So, you know, you can't have it both ways. At some point, we have to be really sincere and have to be, frankly, accurate about the things we talk about. And there should be some level of introspection, even if you want to insist that a certain, you know, part of the debate isn't, you know, holding its own feet to the fire. I think you should be willing to do that yourself. And I've seen no evidence that the French government is willing to do that.
1: Is this a problem of the messenger? Macron being, for example, saying this, as like you said, not many people have a problem or disagree with the sentiment. Is the issue then the messenger? And how would you say this reflects on where the Africa versus West relationship should go?
0: Well, I'll take the first question. It's both. It's both the message and the messenger. You know, regardless of who the French president is, you know, things like France-Afrique would still be a thing. And France-Afrique, just for those who don't know, it's a system, it's a neo-colonial system of relations between France and its former colonies in Africa. That would very much still be a thing, regardless of who the president is, despite everything Macron has talked about. Oh, you know, we're trying to move beyond that. But, you know, when things get very hard, you know, the French tend to default to that. So it very much will be a thing, regardless of who the president. But it's also specific to Macron himself in terms of the things he has said and done over the, I guess, almost decade that he's been the French president. So, as I say, it's a bit of both the messenger and the message. As to the other part of the question, I wouldn't even frame it as Africa versus the West, because as I regularly point out on these media hits, when you look at the countries that, you know, African nations, both individually and collectively as a continent, that they regard highly, many of them are Western. Even in West Africa, for instance, people always say things like, oh, there is anti-Western sentiment in West Africa. But time and again, like surveys and, you know, other forms of quantitative data reveal that West Africans actually have, you know, they find other countries very popular, such as the United States, such as Germany, such as Great Britain. You know, so it's not an anti-Western sentiment. People have a specific challenge with French policy. And I'm specific about French policy because French citizens themselves live very freely. They live very happily. They live in the best neighborhoods in West African cities. People defer to them. People treat them very well. So there is no anti-Western sentiment on the African continent in any part. What people have a challenge with is specific policies, both from their own nations as well as the support they render to our government on the continent.
1: Very clearly put, Chris. Chris Ogunmwadede, thank you very much for speaking to us.
0: Thank you.
1: Kenya was well on track in its fight against HIV. In 10 years, new infections dropped from over 100,000 to 16,000. But that progress now faces a new threat. More than half of the condoms distributed for free came from the US and other donors. But since Washington slashed its foreign aid, that supply has dried up. And the people bearing the cost are those who can least afford to.
2: In some parts of Nairobi, sex costs around $1. That's the price of 3 condoms. And that itself is a new cost for the city's sex workers, like 73-year-old Grace, as we'll call her. We've hidden her identity because sex work is criminalized in Kenya. Until last year, Grace used to get most of her condoms for free. Being HIV positive, she insists her clients use protection. She keeps her medication next to her bed as proof of her status.
3: I don't put them far. Because other people here, they're very crazy. They don't fear. I have to tell them the truth. You can get HPV through unprotected sex. You can get HIV through unprotected sex. You can get STI, UTI through unprotected sex.
2: That risk is a worry for community advocates like Achibela, who supports her fellow sex workers. While just over 3% of Kenyans are living with HIV, the number is higher among female sex workers. At 30% prevalence, they're the group most at risk. Free condoms were at the heart of Kenya's HIV prevention program, but the lack of funding since the US aid cuts has crippled the work.
4: Before the fund cut, we had peer educators. Peer educators who were going to the hotspot, they bring for us condom, they had to record. We had dispensers. Even if you go to the toilet, you'll find a dispenser having condoms. Even here in the office, we'll just talk to a Casco and bring us condoms so that the sex workers who are around can pass by and pick some.
2: We make one more stop at a clinic in another part of town. The staff couldn't talk to us on camera, but confirmed that since the cuts, they too had a shortage in condoms.
5: So this is a condom dispenser, an empty condom dispenser, in a clinic here in Nairobi. And the staff actually told us when they have enough condoms and they put them here, they disappear within a matter of hours. So that's how popular this program actually was.
2: The government acknowledges the scale of the problem in the light of the public demand.
6: When we look at the total market need for condoms in Kenya, we require each man, each adult man aged between 15 and 49 years requires about 40 condoms per year. Currently, we are at the rate of 20. Mm-hmm.
2: Samuel Kinyanjui from the NGO AIDS Healthcare Foundation, or AHF, agrees that there needs to be a rethink. But he adds that making condoms in Kenya would be too costly, and that taxes for importing condoms, even free ones, are too high.
7: Yes, AHF used to bring free condom for distribution. Then the donor said, we cannot be able to be paying, giving free condoms, and also paying the taxes. The government needs to decide, because this is a social good, we cannot be taxed to deliver social good. And I know this is the position of most other organizations which were bringing free for distribution condoms. So the tax is the biggest barrier we have right now.
2: Back at her office, Achibela worries about what this means, both for sex workers and Kenyan society as a whole. She still remembers a time when HIV was rampant and there was no proper treatment.
4: Yeah. Me, where I'm seeing this thing is going, if I don't want to say the government, if all of us are not going to take precaution, we will go back to the 80s or 90s with HIV, yeah.
2: And nobody wants that. So while the system has taken a hit, everyone I spoke to agrees that the gap in prevention must quickly be closed.
1: Our next guest has witnessed this change firsthand. As someone who distributes free condoms and counsels people on HIV in poor areas of Nairobi, Stanley Ngara, known as the King of Condoms, is an unmissable sight on the streets of Kibera. After he lost a close friend to an HIV-related illness, Ngara started working to advocate for the importance of safe sex. But he says the cuts are stopping him from saving lives. I caught up with Stanley and asked what changes he's seen since funding cuts slashed the supply of condoms.
8: Wow. It is very severe to the community and to the condom users. There's a shortage of supply for free to use condom, but the community, if they have money, they can buy. But the demand is very high. We have a very high population of Gen Zs and young people coming up. Almost 70% of the sexually active Kenyans are that age of 34, 40 years and above, and below. And the demand is very high. So when you have a shortage, the shortage is serious. If I can give a very small scenario of our street sex workers, sometimes they get 10 clients in a day to make a living. And you see 10 clients in a day is 300 persons or condom to be used. And this condom have 144. So one sex worker would need 2 boxes per month. And the supply is very low. They can only get, we give them like 10 pieces in a month. And it is quite serious on the ground. There is high infection of STIs and TD pregnancy in our country. In 2025, we had more than 240,000

0: girls who got pregnant. That is girls below 18 years. Also the gonorrhea, the super gonorrhea, there's a way the super gonorrhea was trading, and other STIs and abortions in the community. We can say 2020, there was a figure that was given, almost 700,000 abortions in a year. That is unacceptable. We need to insist on proper use of condom, and we need to give surprise.
1: Can you explain the challenges then of doing your work, the work of educating people on the issue since these cuts? How has that affected you?
0: Well, I used to survive on selling of Penel model and the tools to demonstrate how to use condom dispensers. I used to go to give out condom, then I'm facilitated to go to a certain institution or company. Nowadays, I personally don't go because I don't have condoms. And if you go on the ground, the chain is too heavy. The chain of infection is wide and is getting larger every day.
1: And can you explain, I mean, you have touched on what is already going on, but what are your fears if this were to continue?
0: My fear is, if I can show you this, if this is a married person, this is Mr. John and Mrs. John, and Mr. John have decided to get a young girl, this young girl, as a girlfriend, and they are not using condom. And you see, the funny thing is that this one knows this one, and this one have never told about the young girl. And the young girl have the official boyfriend who was age mate. And the official boyfriend is a Ben 10 of an older woman who also need fun. And the older woman, rich woman, need security, have a relationship with the police officer. If you go to the other side, the woman team up with maybe a young man in church, a choir guy, and the choir guy is a manager in one of the banks, goes with an intern student, the intern student with a boda boda with a house girl. If you see this chain, the HIV is spreading like bushfire again. STIs are spreading again. We are going back to 1980s and 90s. HIV is 40 years, and we have done a lot of work. So when the funding was removed and HIV remained, it became a very challenging thing to the whole community. So Mia was saying, if I can have one word with the US president, I can tell him, let HIV go and donor go. They go together. But we cannot remain with HIV and we don't have funding to manage and even to supply condom and even educate people on prevention. That is leaving us in a very bad situation as a continent in Africa, counting that 70% of all new HIV infection and people living with HIV, they live in Africa. Where are our African people going who are sick today? The government is saying they go to hospital like any other person with malaria and other infections. But the stigma around HIV and AIDS, stigma around men having sex with men, stigma around STIs is very, very also heavy in our country. And that's right. What we fight. Even I'm stigmatized as a king of condom. People don't understand, what business do I do? Do I promote sex, or do I encourage people to have sex, or do I encourage people to have safer sex? A lot of people don't understand, and that's now leave us empty as a nation and as Africa.
1: That's a lucid and vivid description you've given us there, Stanley Ngara, campaigner. Thank you very much for your time and for explaining this to us.
0: Thank you very much.
1: Let's take a look at efforts to save one of West Africa's remaining rainforest reserves. A group of rangers, as part of an initiative to tackle the economic pressures that drive communities to exploit the forest. And for some of those on patrol, conservation is also a personal journey of redemption. As DW's West Africa correspondent Amaka Okoye reports from Okumu National Park in Nigeria.
2: Deep inside Nigeria's Okumu National Park, the fight to save one of West Africa's last remaining rainforest reserves is being led by unlikely guardians.

0: Abaibo used to be a poacher and illegal logger, but now he's become a ranger and he uses his knowledge of the forest on his patrols to protect the wildlife he once destroyed.
1: I was being logging. Those logging we are doing before, we are carrying wood to Lagos, to Sapele, to Guam, or to have life and get money for ourselves, to flesh ourselves that time. So when you came, we caught. We transfer them to the river, to Lagos. Then we use this thing, sawmill, to saw them, to get some money for ourselves, our family. When I become a ranger, I know that this anything called a forest an important of wood and wildlife.
0: He's part of a growing ranger force recruited from within the community, working to combat deforestation, wildlife trafficking, and illegal logging.
2: Left wing, right, left, right.
0: Training for the new recruits is intense. They undergo physical drills and forest survival exercises to prepare for patrols that can last days. Precious is one of only three women here.
3: I see some farmers, loggers, poachers killing the animals, cutting the trees. So I made up my mind with my sister to become a ranger and to protect the natural resources just for future use.
0: The conservation effort is supported by Africa Nature Investors, which partners with the government to manage and protect the park for the next 30 years.
4: Communities who are forced to go into logging or poaching of animals or clearing of the forest for farmland because of poverty. And unless you address the poverty of the communities, you will never give them an incentive to help protect the forest. So to protect the forest, we employ people from the communities, and they're the ones who catch illegal poachers who are killing the animals. They catch illegal loggers who are destroying the forest, or they catch people who are cutting down the forest to establish illegal farms. And to date, we have trained 28 rangers from the local communities, but those 28 rangers were not enough.
0: Involving members of the community and paying them a living wage has also changed their sense of responsibility. Before, this orphaned baby elephant would probably have been killed for meat, but it was rescued and handed over to the rangers to be looked after. For Abaibo, the poacher turned ranger, the baby elephant is more than a wild animal. For him, the animal is now deep down and personal.
1: When I came here, they give the elephant my name. So anytime when they call, he will come. If anywhere he is, as he hear the name Abaibo, he will run closer to me. So I feel so very hard from that aspect.
0: Conservationists here say protecting Okumu Forest is not just about saving trees or wildlife, it's about protecting livelihoods, combating climate change, and proving that transformation is possible both for forests and for people. For Abaibo, every patrol is a chance at redemption, from taking from the forest to defending it.
5: Well, that is it for now. Be sure to check out our other stories. We've got lots on our website. It is dw.com/Africa. As well as our social media, you can see all our work behind the lots of stories we cover. I'm Tomi Oladipo, for myself and the team. Thank you for watching, and we will see you next time. Bye for now.

0: I'm Kate. I was sedated and raped.
1: My name is Ida. I was raped under the influence of knockout drops.
2: The insidious use of knockout drops.
0: I didn't know why, but I knew something bad had happened.
2: A deep wound that never heals.
1: But I'm the one with the courage to tell my story.
2: Spiked. In 15 minutes.
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0: 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We just need to know how to read them. Crises, conflicts, and their histories. Mapped Out brings maps to life and helps you make sense of our world. Mapped Out.
1: This is Shadows of German Colonialism.
0: These podcasts and videos shed light on a dark history, the devastating colonial horrors inflicted by Germany across Africa.
1: And he employed scorched earth tactics, burning farms and destroying livestock.
0: What is the legacy of this widespread racist oppression today?
2: History cannot be forgotten. We need to talk about it.
0: Hear the stories, Shadows of German Colonialism. Think big. Or just twice. Think ahead. Or with focus. Think outside the box. Or on your feet. But always remember to think for yourself. We are at your side.
3: DW News was incredibly loud.
4: This is very difficult.
0: Providing you with free information. DW, made for minds.
5: Nigeria and the US announced the killing of a senior leader of the Islamic State group. The US military releases footage of the joint operation as Washington steps up its support for Nigerian forces fighting militants in the region. And the Eurovision Song Contest is underway in Vienna with 25 acts competing for the top prize. I am Eddie Micah Jr. and you are welcome to the program.

0: The US and Nigeria say they've killed a senior leader of the Islamic State militant group. Abu Bilal al-Minuki was reportedly killed in a joint mission near Nigeria. The US military released this footage of the operation. Al-Minuki was said to be the terror group's second in command worldwide. The US is supporting Nigeria troops in their fight against militants. Violence by the Islamic State is surging, according to a new report by a UN-backed global monitor. I'm now joined by Onyekachi Adekoya, CEO and security analyst at PR24 Risk Management Consulting in Nigeria. Hello, sir. Welcome to the program. How big a blow is the reported death of Abu Bilal al-Minuki to the IS leadership?
1: Well, it is a significant setback for them, but it's not a train smash for the terrorist group, as it were. We've seen a number of high-profile killings. The same al-Minuki had been reportedly killed in 2024. Also remember that as at now, the battle damage assessment is still being done. We've seen leaders like al-Bawani, Shakarau reportedly killed a couple of times, and the report turned out not to be so. But on an operational level, because of his linkages with other affiliate organizations in the Sahel, even running up to the water parts of Mali, Libya, and the rest, they may have some logistical constraint in the near term, but what they've shown over time is some resourcefulness to be able to recover position and then continue business as usual.
0: Right. Here's what I find interesting, right? U.S. officials described him as second in command of IS globally. Why are some analysts disputing that claim?
1: Remember that the person who broke the news is the president of the United States, who has been over time shown to use a bit of hyperbole in his speech. Al-Minuki, remember, or just for your own information also and for general public information, is Nigerian born. He's of the Kanuri extraction, and he pledged allegiance to IS in sometime 2015, was conferred with the title. The Al-Wali al-Minuki is a title alias. So you can see tomorrow another al-Minuki come up, not because the person, but the persona has been taken out. So I think there's a bit of a gap in communication. We've seen that also with the Christmas Day bombing or so that happened in Nigeria. Till tomorrow, the battle damage assessment report has not come out to effect that the Americans did achieve some success in obliterating IS, you know, in so just a bit of gap in communication.
0: Right. That's interesting. Thanks for highlighting that for us. So look, either ways, he seems to be a big deal in the IS group. So there are concerns by some that such high-profile killings risk triggering retaliatory attacks. Should people be concerned about that?
1: Yeah, clearly. So if in the near term, there will be some reprisal attacks, because what would happen by MO is that they assume that some members of the local community in the general area had collaborated to share intelligence on their own movements within the general area. So sadly, these people are still there. They're entrenched. They are highly mobile. They are quite significantly dispersed. And the Mandara Mountain areas and that Lake Chad Islands provide them enough space and place, as it were, for them to operate. So clearly that's a serious concern. And unfortunately, there's nothing that the government or the military can do to cover the entire air responsibility of the divisions responsible for that area. So it's a clear concern. But we'll just wait and see what happens.
0: Right. I mean, it's interesting what you say, because it just really speaks to how difficult it is to tackle terror. You cannot just sort of bomb it away. So I find that quite interesting. And look, this operation was described as a joint US-Nigeria operation. What does that tell us about the future of military cooperation in the region?
1: Well, there are a number of moving factors. The US is clearly on a push to replace some other actors in the region. Nigeria and US don't have any clear history of cooperation at this scale, you know, but some bit of diplomacy has brought this, you know, to where we are today. I think 5-6 months ago, we had a report about 200 U.S. personnel embedded within some areas of the Northeast, providing logistical intelligence support to the Nigerian army. That's the much we know. I think the two governments have tried to smooth out the communication gap they had the last time, where it did look as if the U.S. took a unilateral action in striking some space in Nigeria with Tomahawk missiles. So I think they're trying to manage the narrative a bit better. It's not yet Uhuru, but some progress has been made.
0: Right. Security analyst Onyekachi Adekoya, thank you very much for your insights.
1: Thank you for having me.
0: Israeli forces say they've killed the de facto leader of Hamas military wing in an airstrike on Gaza. Israel has depicted Izz al-Din al-Haddad as one of the last surviving planners of the October 7 attacks in 2023. The militant group has also confirmed the strikes. Officials in Gaza say at least six other people were killed.
2: Israel's airstrikes sparked large fires when they hit a Gaza City apartment building and a fleeing vehicle. Israel's military said the attacks targeted the latest leader of Hamas's military wing, Izz al-Din al-Haddad. His family and Hamas militants confirmed he was killed, along with at least six other people. The strikes came despite an official ceasefire in place since October.
3: There is no truce. Anyone who tells you there is a truce, it's only on paper. Only on paper, my friend. Whoever tells you there is a truce, tell him you are lying. You are only making statements to us. Tell him that.
2: Mourners gathered for Izz al-Haddad's funeral on Saturday. He was reportedly one of the last living senior commanders who planned the October 7th Hamas-led attacks on Israel. Israel's retaliatory war in Gaza has killed more than 72,000 people, according to local health officials. A truce aimed at stopping the fighting has failed to bring an end to the war. Israel has accused Hamas leaders, including Mr. al-Haddad, of violating the deal by refusing to disarm. While Israel is accused of taking territory beyond the lines agreed to in the ceasefire terms. Prime Minister Benjamin Netanyahu made these comments earlier this week.
4: There are those who said, get out, get out. We did not get out. Today we control 60%. Tomorrow we shall see.
2: Efforts to bring a permanent end to the violence in Gaza appear to have stalled, with more than 850 people killed since the current ceasefire came into place in October.
0: The grand finale of the Eurovision Song Contest is underway in the Austrian capital, Vienna. Contestants from 25 countries are battling it out for the crown. Eurovision is billed as the world's biggest live music event. But five nations, including Spain and Ireland, are boycotting the contest, citing Israel's participation in its military campaign in Gaza. All right, DW reporter Anna Chaika is in Vienna at the Eurovision Song Contest. Hello, Anna. Good to see you. Looking good. Look, the show is underway. What's the mood like inside the arena?
5: Good evening. Actually, my friends and colleagues inside the arena are telling me that the show is spectacular. The atmosphere is amazing. I am right now in the Eurovision newsroom, and honestly, it feels pretty much the same here, because behind me you can see the media and delegation representatives also cheering, singing, so it may get really loud and people may get dancing behind me.
0: Yeah, it's already quite loud if you ask me. Look, every year there's a favorite that everyone's talking about. Who is it this year?
5: This year, bookmakers' favorite is Finland. And there is a reason behind it, because from Finland this year, we have a singer and a violinist. And many Eurovision viewers, they don't know that actually there are no live orchestra, live instruments on Eurovision since 1999. And to perform with instrument live, you need to get a special permission. And this is what Linda Lampenius from Finland did. So she's gonna perform live, and this feels quite refreshing.
0: Yeah, refreshing it sounds. Looking forward to that. Several countries, though, including Spain and the Netherlands, are boycotting this year's contest over Israel's participation. How are fans reacting to the boycott on the ground?
5: There were

0: several ongoing protests in Vienna. Many fans are saying that they are trying to focus on music and contest itself, but of course the political tension is there and people are talking about it. And the representative from Israel, Noam Beton, he said in one of his interviews that he has special people in his team who are whistling and disturbing him from singing during his performance. So this is like how he is training.
1: Right, right. Fair enough. You know, one country participating this year also is Germany. They've not really had the best Eurovision track record in recent years. Is there any hope at all this time around?
0: True, Germany has won Eurovision only twice, in 1982 and in 2010 with Lena's Satellite. And it's hard to predict the chances for Germany this year. I talked to Sarah Engels, the representative from Germany, and she said that when she was elected, she got the spot to represent Germany. She faced a lot of criticism. People were saying, oh, you're gonna still placed last. But she told me that for her, the most important thing is to be true to herself and not get distracted by negative comments. Because actually she has a great voice and she is also a singer in the musical Moulin Rouge in Cologne.
1: Right, right. Well, we'll have to wait and see how things go for her. But hey, quick one on this before you go. You must have a favorite, Anna. Who's your favorite to win?
0: Oh, actually, I have several of them, but I would like to tell you about Dara from Bulgaria. She has a quite unique, very dancing song that's called Bangaranga, and from Jamaican slang, it can be translated as chaos. And it super, super suits this song.
1: Okay. Sounds chaotic the way you say it, but we'll see how that one goes. DW reporter Anna Chaika at the Eurovision Song Contest. Thank you. All right, you're watching DW News. Here's a reminder of our top story. The U.S. and Nigeria say they've killed a top leader of the Islamic State militant group. The U.S. military released footage of the attack on Abu Bilal al-Minouki near Nigeria. He was said to be the terror group's second in command worldwide. Also, Israeli forces say they've killed the de facto leader of Hamas military wing in an airstrike on Gaza. Israel described Izz al-Din al-Haddad as one of the last surviving planners of the October 7 attacks that triggered the war. And with that, you are up to date. Remember, you can find more news on our website, that's dw.com. And you can also follow us on social media. We're on YouTube and Instagram. Our handle is at DW News. I am Eddie Micah Jr. Stay tuned. We have more news coming up at the top of the hour.

0: My name is Nozibele Kamganamayabo.
1: Don't hold back. Say it loud.
0: Thank you so much for tuning in. Welcome to Don't Hold Back.
1: A lot of people do that.
2: It's all about saying it loud.
0: Things would have been...
2: Nozibele gets everyone talking. 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

0: I just drank it without thinking twice.
1: And after that, I didn't really know what was going on.
2: Like someone had dumped gasoline down my back and lit a match.
3: Sedating someone and raping them is clearly about humiliating that person.
1: If you have sex with a person who's just lying there not reacting, you're allowed to interpret that as consent.
4: They're men you trust, but at night they completely change.
1: That's catastrophic, because I've been that person who can't react.
0: Most think they won't get caught.
3: Sometimes they even live stream their rapes.
4: They love that power and control.
1: At some point, I decided to go to the police.

0: investigation. I was taken to see the officer in charge of these kinds of criminal cases. And I just told him everything I could remember. I could only remember fragments, like cigarettes, smoke, voices. But over and over again, there was this red light. Sometimes I remembered it as a flashing light, but most of the time it was just a small red light in the darkness. That led him to think that the things they did to me had been recorded. And they were able to get a search warrant. They went to the apartment and took away a computer. Ultimately, they found a video of the act. They'd recorded it.
1: Das Video davon gefunden, von der Tat, was sie eben aufgenommen hat.
0: There were videos of two other women. And other women as well. When the two of them were put into pre-trial detention, I got threatening calls. Calls from my ex-boyfriend's mother. I was spat on in the street. In other words, I faced every reaction you can imagine. I was extremely afraid to leave home on my own. Things got even worse for me around that time, because everything was confirmed. My memory was validated, and it was like my world was caving in all over again.
2: Wenn es zu einem Verfahren kommt, ist einfach die Verurteilungsquote.
3: The conviction rate for rape in Germany is so low that you must think carefully before going to court. To start with, you have to file a report and go through hell all over again, reliving what happened to you. And that's a huge problem, because most people then decide not to go down that path. And if they don't file the report, the statistics make it seem as though sexual violence isn't such a big problem after all.
4: Und ich habe mich da ja von der Vertretung.
5: After feeling let down by the police, I then felt really let down by the officials in the justice system.
4: Mit der Polizei und auch sehr ohnmächtig, weil ich halt das Gefühl hatte,
5: I felt so powerless because it seemed like my right to a fair trial was being taken away. In all the years I was fighting this, I never talked about getting a conviction. I only ever talked about a trial. Because I know how hard it is to convict someone when the principle is your word against mine. But if you don't even try, you'll never get anywhere. And often there are trials where someone ends up confessing. Or maybe the two men in my case might get tangled up in each other's lies, or whatever. You can't know if you never try. I've basically taken every legal step you can take when you're fighting for the right to a trial, including Germany's Constitutional Court, even the European Court of Human Rights. They rejected it, saying I hadn't exhausted all legal avenues in Germany itself.
4: Ich hätte nicht alle Schritte in Deutschland ausgeschöpft.
5: There are still some possibilities, so it's not over yet. Another frustrating thing is this current debate about changing the law.
6: Ich begrüße es sehr, dass wir offensichtlich jetzt partei- und länderübergreifend.
7: There's good news. Across party lines and across the country, we've decided to take a tougher stand against robbery and sexual offences that involve the use of so-called knockout drops. This is urgently needed, because these deceitful crimes are especially insidious. The motives of those who commit them are despicable and contemptible.
6: Trifft nicht nur Frauen.
7: These crimes affect men too, but above all they affect women, especially young women. And I want to be very clear, a minimum sentence of 5 years for robbery or

0: or sexual offences involving the use of knockout drops is appropriate and just.
1: Tougher penalties only help if there are convictions. But there are so many flaws, serious flaws, in the process of getting a conviction. So focusing on changing the law completely misses the point.
2: It won't solve the fundamental problem. Most perpetrators think they won't get caught. They're not thinking about the punishment that awaits them.
3: I was present for part of the trial. I was led into the courtroom, and they played a small part of the video. I had to watch it too. I had to confirm it all again in court. I also had to testify basically as a witness. So I was led into the courtroom where the two perpetrators were sitting. For a long time, their two lawyers hammered me with questions. I was there. I saw both of them again.
4: The people working in the court system know relatively little about trauma. So let's say someone becomes really dissociated while giving testimony. It might look like they're completely emotionless. They might just stare into a corner and speak in a monotone. They might have a panic attack and need to stop. If you don't know that that's a normal trauma response, it can lead to false accusations. Like, if she isn't even crying, then it probably wasn't that bad after all. That can lead to decisions being made on a flawed basis, resulting in no conviction.
3: I can remember that my ex-boyfriend was crying. He wasn't looking at me. But his best friend was sitting there with this smile on his face. He was smirking. One of the girls in my friend group had previously dated this guy, my ex's best friend. And shortly before the trial, she told me he had done something similar to her, but she thought I had overreacted and that there was no reason to report something like that.
5: There are different kinds of perpetrators. First, you have men who crave control. Some of them are well adjusted. They're well educated and integrated into society. They understand social codes. They're men that you trust, but they actually lead a double life. At night, they completely change. They compartmentalize that part of themselves, and they just love that power and control. Using date rape drugs gives them absolute control. They get an almost godlike feeling. Gisèle Pélicot's husband found it very arousing when other men slept with his wife against her will. He watched it happen and made videos of it.

0: Meistens gehen diese Täter sehr geplant vor.
1: These perpetrators usually do a lot of planning. They research which substances they can use or mix together, as well as how to procure them and what an effective dose will be. Some test the drug out beforehand, either taking a little bit themselves or slipping it into a friend's drink. Not to assault anyone yet, just to see how it works. How long does it last? And what will the woman be able to remember afterwards?
2: Die Ermittlungen haben ja auch gezeigt, dass es ganze Foren gibt. Man hat hier sowohl Foren.
3: The investigation uncovered entire internet forums, chat groups and channels on platforms like Telegram. Users discuss what they've done, which women they've raped and how.
2: Welche Frauen sie bereits vergewaltigt haben, wie sie da vorgegangen sind, sich gegen.
3: They give each other tips and instructions, encourage each other to commit criminal acts of violence against women, and they exchange videos and images.
2: Auch sich Video und Bildmaterial gegenseitig austauschen.
3: They egg each other on to commit more crimes. They tell each other which drugs work best.
2: Was am besten funktioniert, welche.
3: Sometimes they even live stream their rapes.
2: Teilweise werden auch live Streams geschalten von Vergewaltigungen.
0: Und dann ist das Ganze wie so eine Echokammer.
1: The whole thing becomes an echo chamber. They constantly reinforce these ideas, becoming less and less inhibited. It becomes a kind of competition about who can say the most degrading things about women, who has the most heinous methods of deceiving women and rendering them unconscious. It becomes normal for them.
2: In diesen Foren reagiert keiner schockiert über das, was man getan hat.
3: Nobody on these forums is shocked about what the others have done. In fact, they get credit. There's a sense of camaraderie and community. In the course of my work, I have never seen signs that anyone feels guilty.
2: Aufgefallen.
0: Täter haben ja so ihre eigenen Rationalisierungen.
1: Perpetrators have rationalization strategies to avoid guilt and preserve their sense of self-worth. They might tell themselves that if the victim wasn't aware of it, then it wasn't rape. So they minimize their actions and tell themselves they didn't do anything so very bad. Even perpetrators don't like having a negative self-image, so they compartmentalize. They see themselves as good guys. They might say it was the victim's fault that the woman provoked them. They don't acknowledge any guilt themselves.
0: Und sehen bei sich ja gar keine Schuld.
4: Wir leben in einem gewaltvollen System. Das fängt an bei unserer
3: Sprache. We live in a violent system. It starts with the language we use. Then we have these relative rigid gender roles, an area where things are regressing right now, unfortunately, or microaggressions. There are many small things which can escalate into acts of violence.
0: Diese Männer haben oft auch einen richtigen Frauenhass.
1: These men often harbor genuine misogyny, which they then fuel by talking about how terrible women are and how really they're just objects. The development of misogyny in men is very complex. First of all, they have a narcissistic wound, maybe because they were abandoned or rejected by a woman. Then there's this defense mechanism where they transform the pain they're feeling into anger and hatred. There's also a kind of victim-perpetrator role reversal, where women are the bad ones because they're so manipulative, and where the man must degrade them to feel better again, to cope with the pain.
0: Weil sie diesen Schmerz, diese Kränkung gar nicht aushalten.
4: Wenn Menschen
3: sedating someone and raping them is clearly about humiliating and dominating that person. It has nothing to do with sex.
4: Dominieren letztendlich, das hat nichts mit Sex zu tun.
5: Ich beobachte oft, wenn ich irgendwo unterwegs bin und Getränke sind unterwegs.
6: I'm often on the lookout for anything that might happen when I'm out with other people and there's drinking going on. Because when I tell people what happened to me, it becomes clear that it affects quite a few people, both women and men, even straight men. But it gets swept under the carpet. People only talk about it when something terrible happens.
5: Außer wenn irgendwas Schlimmes passiert. Ich wurde als S-Bahn-Surfer bezeichnet und alle haben gleich.
6: I was labeled a subway surfer in the media. And everyone knew that I was in a coma in the hospital. It was only through media reports that I began to realize there must be some truth to that.
5: Die können ja nicht alle falsch liegen.
6: When they showed me evidence about what actually happened, it seemed completely insane. And what was even crazier was that I myself couldn't make any sense of it.
5: Viel verrückter war es, also der Widerspruch.
6: And then there was the fact that nobody believed what had happened.
5: Und auch die Situation, dass
6: this whole situation allowed people a lot of room to speculate.
5: Sehr viel Interpretationsspiel. Vor wenigen Monaten habe ich erst erfahren, was ich bekommen habe.
6: Just a few months ago, I requested my reports from the hospital and found out what I'd been given that night. Barbiturates. They're supposed to be a sedative to help you relax. But I just went crazy.
5: Und ich bin durchgedreht.
7: Die Barbiturate wirken.
8: Barbiturates act as powerful depressants. But amphetamines like ecstasy have a stimulating effect.
7: Substanzen wie Ecstasy zum Beispiel.
6: Oh, wait. Here at the top it says amphetamines.
5: Tatsache.
6: Really? Crazy.
7: Die Amphetamine könnten tatsächlich zur Folge gehabt haben, dass der
8: Amphetamines could definitely have caused the patient to drastically overestimate his own capabilities. And the barbiturates might have caused his reflexes to

0: stop functioning properly, which could explain how he might end up lying on top of a train.
1: I want people to be more aware, to know that it really is dangerous, and that knockout drops are things you can get easily online or at a hardware store.
0: Now and then, I check to see if there are any changes in the way GBL is being sold. I also deal a lot with people who use GBL themselves, who are addicted to it. They have to order it regularly. An addict needs about 20 to 25 milliliters per day.
2: Etwa als Abhängiger 20, 25 Milliliter am Tag. Ich finde es tatsächlich erschreckend, insbesondere
0: These online shops often make no secret of the fact that they're not selling GBL to be used as a solvent or a cleaning agent.
2: Gar keinen großen Hehl draus machen, dass es
0: That's what it is. But they're openly selling it to be consumed, which is alarming.
2: Um Konsumzwecke geht.
0: And it's alarming how easy it is to buy a substance that can be used both as a drug and to knock somebody out.
2: Die sowohl als Droge als auch als K.O.-Mittel verwendet wird, so leicht bestellen kann. Im Vergleich zu Alkohol, es gibt
0: GBL is actually extremely cheap. Here you can get a liter of it for 140 euros, including shipping. That's 14 cents per milliliter. So the cost of a 1 to 2 milliliter dose would be 20 or 30 cents.
2: Wären wir bei 20 Cent, 30 Cent.

0: As a nightclub, we can't just ignore the existence of GHB and GBL. We have super strict door policies, but if someone really wants to, they can find a way to smuggle in anything.
1: We want people to be aware, to be able to assess the effects, the side effects, and the risks.
2: A lot of people don't talk about it, not even with their friends. It's taboo. We've brought information cards about different substances. We always say that the best thing is not to take anything at all.
3: Biking has been an issue for as long as I've been doing all this work. We try to reach people who may be affected and raise awareness as much as possible. Protecting yourself is always difficult.
0: I'm a huge fan of these bottle caps you can use to seal your bottle. I've got a bunch at home. I take them with me and give them to my friends too, so nobody can put anything in your bottle.
3: We've reordered them.
0: These you can reuse. I've done it before.
3: Yeah, but they collect dirt.
0: Not super hygienic. People will love this when they see it. I'll send them all your way. I always keep an eye on people, how they're moving and so on. With some events, there's an awareness team called in to be on site. They include trained first responders. That's a must. They're also clearly identified. Basically, all they do is walk around the club all night. Sometimes they might take someone aside and say, hey, maybe some fresh air would do you good right now.
4: It's really important that people feel safe. We as organizers have a special responsibility. There are times when a guest at an event of ours has a bad experience. That always triggers a really strong reaction in me and the rest of the team. I think we all have a sense of empathy, and that's what you take home with you afterwards. So it's not just about protecting others. It's a kind of self-protection, too. I want to go home after an event knowing that I've really done my best to make sure everyone can feel safe and just have a good

0: time.
1: Nur gute Zeit hat.
2: We did a study that was published in 2019, commissioned by the Berlin city government. It covered a really broad cross-section of Berlin's club and party scene. And we found that even back then, 1 in 10 people had consumed GHB or GBL in the past 30 days. Most of them voluntarily. And that number is growing.
3: So, good to see you again.
4: See you.
3: How have you been doing?
4: Pretty good, yeah.
2: What we're seeing is that a lot of people try the substance in the club scene and then start to use it more regularly. Eventually, it gets into their everyday life. That's when it becomes dangerous.
5: Und dann wird es gefährlich.
4: GBL does something incredibly specific. It blurs boundaries. It makes you horny. It makes you have less inhibitions. It opens you up. Little by little, it becomes delicious. And it also becomes grotesque. It's like you have one cookie and it's good, and then you have maybe 10 cookies and you're like, oof, that's a lot of cookies. And if you have issues with GBL, it very easily turns into incomprehensible demoralization. It can quickly turn into a situation where you're using it on a daily basis. And the most extreme form of that use could be when you're using it 24 hours around the clock, because you're physically dependent on the substance, and for instance, you can't sleep without it. I have used G to the extent where I needed it to sleep, period.
2: Some people take it every 2 hours, and then if they don't, the withdrawal symptoms start immediately. So they set an alarm to take another dose at night. Otherwise, the withdrawal symptoms kick in.
4: Addiction is maybe, let's say it's on a spectrum. There's a fun part. This is fantastic. This is really great. And then there's the fun and problems. Maybe you take too much one night and you have a terrible experience, a really shocking, horrible experience. So here's the deal. Everyone that takes GBL has a bad experience at some point, period. It's just the nature of consuming a volatile substance. It just happens.
2: There are severe physical withdrawal symptoms, like shaking and sweating. But you can also experience delirium, disorientation, hallucinations, delusions, and withdrawal seizures. And that's potentially life-threatening.
4: I'm in recovery. It's a process. I'm good. I am healthy. I'm doing annoying things like running. I'm like sporty and shit. But spiking is a sociopathological, psychotic, evil thing that people do in very specific situations, in rape situations. I think they're two separate issues.
0: The accident took a heavy toll on me.
6: Beschäftigt und auch verletzt.
0: I got a few injuries, as you can see.
6: Die Folge daraus,
0: I had 3 amputations, both feet and my left arm. Plus, I have some burns. But after 6 months, my physical recovery was complete.
6: Körperliche Genesung abgeschlossen. So blöd wie es klingt,
0: I probably won't be jumping on any more trains. The psychological recovery took a bit longer, about 4 years. I'm still working on it, figuring out how best to be okay with myself. Doing sports started the healing process. It helped me reflect on mental blocks I was having, allowed me to push my limits, feel pain, and also ask myself how it was affecting me. It also showed me that life was worth living. That was huge. Life's way too short to spend it crying.

0: Crying and being sad.
1: Zu weinen und traurig zu sein. Ja.
2: Jetzt nach so vielen Jahren kann ich einfach sagen, ja.
3: After many years, I can honestly say that things are getting better. In therapy, I'm moving forward, but there are ups and downs. Coming to terms with it is a hard road. It's changed my life for sure.
2: 100% verändert.
3: I've lived close by for nearly a year now, and I'm seeing someone occasionally. Sometimes I can feel it bubbling up inside me. I get really angry. I can feel how it affects me, how everything starts to hurt. My nervous system instantly goes back into some sort of survival mode.
2: Ja, Überlebenskampf geht, und zwar direkt, sofort, instant.
4: Es ist aus meiner Sicht ein Unding, wenn man
5: It's absurd to leave it up to potential victims to protect themselves, because that basically shifts the responsibility for these crimes onto the victims.
4: Ja, eigentlich den Opfern zuschiebt.
6: It's a political process. First we say we want to make it bitter.
7: Wir möchten erreichen, dass die Industrie
6: gezwungen wird. We want to force manufacturers to add denatonium to GBL sold on the open market, to denature it and make it taste bitter. Denatonium is the most bitter substance we know of. Some products already have denatonium added to them, like children's shampoo, to prevent kids from accidentally swallowing it. Right now, you don't have to add denatonium to wheel cover cleaners, industrial cleaners, and nail polish remover, things that you can easily buy. We want to make it mandatory.
5: It's extremely bitter, so you'd expect it to be detectable in any kind of drink.
6: We'd like to do an experiment. This is denatonium benzo A, the most bitter substance there is. I want to know whether we can taste it in your cocktails.
8: Here you go.
6: Thanks.
5: It tastes like ouzo, a strong flavor of anise.
6: A suspicion, at least.
5: I'd say it's not in that one.
6: Tastes very good.
5: I don't know what, but something's not right with it. I'd send that back.
6: It definitely doesn't taste normal, so you wouldn't just keep drinking it.
5: Right.
6: That's the first step.
9: The
6: German Chemical Industry Association is against our proposal. They say that denaturation would make the substances impure and therefore ineffective. I can accept that argument when it comes to medication. But when it comes to wheel cover cleaners or industrial cleaners in general, that argument just doesn't hold up. These things won't lose their effectiveness just because they contain denatonium. It's a very important substance in our society, and we want to prevent it from being used to commit crimes.
9: Wir möchten verhindern, dass damit Straftaten begangen werden.
6: That wouldn't prevent everything, all future cases of these crimes, of course. But it would certainly make it very difficult for perpetrators to commit these crimes.
9: Also, diese Straftaten nicht begehen zu können.
10: Im Dezember 2020.
11: We founded the organization in December 2020. It's called KO, which stands for No Victim in German.
10: Sexualstrafrecht noch mal geändert wird.
11: One thing we're fighting for is to have sex crime laws amended, because right now they're based on this no means no principle, which essentially means that if you have sex with a person who's just lying there and not reacting, you're allowed to interpret this as consent. And that's catastrophic, because I've been that person who can't react. We also want to bring about a shift in perspective, to change what questions are asked and of whom. Because right now, the perpetrator can stay silent or lie. But the victim is essentially a witness. They must testify, tell the truth, and undergo hours of agonizing credibility assessments. If something comes up about the victim, like she used Tinder or did internet dating or once went home with a guy, it's immediately used against her, as if that has anything to do with the act of sexual violence that occurred and is being litigated.
10: Und solche Sachen, also
11: there's
10: das
11: a
10: ist
11: real
10: so
11: focus on victim blaming.
10: Opferfeindlicher Fokus. Also wenn ich an Schulen bin,
11: if I go to speak at a school, it isn't because it's compulsory to provide education on this issue. It's because a school or even a single teacher happened to find out about me and organized it.
10: Und das in die Wege geleitet hat, ja? Also das ist.
11: So whether or not students learn about this topic comes down to coincidence. It would be a big step forward if we simply made it a compulsory part of the curriculum.
6: We cannot allow women to keep waking up, not knowing what happened to them. I do often wonder what's wrong with these men. There's no simple answer. Sometimes we're dealing with personality disorders and classic cases of pathology. There's also socialization and upbringing, and the role models we give ourselves as a society. It's not enough to impose harsher penalties or change the law. We need to work on this as a society, not just politicians, but all of us.
0: Kurz vor der Urteilsverkündung hat der Staatsanwalt gesagt,
8: shortly before the verdict was announced, the prosecutor said that as a victim I could say a few words if I wanted to. I was incredibly scared, but I knew I wanted to do it. I said that the two of them might be convicted and eventually they'd be free again and their lives would go on, but that my life was ruined forever. My ex-boyfriend turned towards me for a moment. He apologized and said he was sorry. He said he wished he could somehow make it up to me. But his friend didn't say a word. He just grinned.
0: Dadurch, dass mein Ex-Freund damals 18 Jahre alt war schon, hat eine
8: My ex-boyfriend was already 18 at the time. He was sentenced to 3 years and 4 months. His best friend was 21. He was sentenced to 4 years in prison. In the beginning, there were times when I wish I hadn't reported the whole thing. But now I know it was the right decision. I was able to show them. Maybe the other women didn't do anything about it, but I stepped up and put a stop to it. I'm the one who had the courage to talk about what happened. And so many other people are affected by this. I'd do it again in a heartbeat. I have to say, I'm proud of it.

0: Full speed ahead. Ethiopia aims to have 500,000 electric vehicles on the roads by 2030. Over 100 electric buses now operate in Ethiopia's capital, Addis Ababa. Bus driver Shashi Ashmara says they're a huge step forward.
1: These electric buses are very different from the gasoline ones. They don't emit exhaust fumes or make that annoying noise.
0: It's possible thanks to the Grand Ethiopian Renaissance Dam, Africa's largest dam. It began operation in 2025 with a capacity of 5,150 megawatts, doubling Ethiopia's electricity production. Over 97% of the country's electricity comes from hydropower, a clean energy source.
2: Climate smart technology, electric vehicle, can minimize the issue of climate change on the earth. And it is particularly true for Ethiopia. For instance, electric vehicles in other countries where there is no water or there is no any renewable energy resources, indirectly, they are also just burning hydrocarbons to recharge their cars.
0: Unlike these electric buses that have been operating in Addis Ababa for a year now, they transport over 90,000 passengers a day and have virtually no impact on the climate. In Africa's fastest growing city, the new quiet buses are an oasis of calm.
3: They're very comfortable to travel in. They're also better because they don't pollute the air. This is a step forward for our country.
0: Ethiopia plans to continue increasing the number of climate-friendly vehicles on its roads, also because it can no longer cover the cost of fuel for conventional vehicles. The country spends nearly 4 billion euros a year on oil imports, money it can't afford. So in 2024, the government opted to ban the import of gasoline and diesel cars. Soaring oil prices triggered by the Iran war confirmed the wisdom of that decision. Now the future is electric. 2 years ago, there were around 30,000 electric vehicles on Ethiopia's roads. Today, there are nearly four times as many. And that's in a country where more than 63 million people, 46% of the population, still live without electricity. Prices for a small electric car start at around 17,000 euros, a lot of money, especially as many here earn less than 1,000 euros a year. But for taxi driver Abdurrahman Ali, switching to electric has paid off. Hydropower remains affordable, while fuel prices have more than tripled since 2022.
3: To start with, the EV is just more comfortable. Before switching, I used to drive a Toyota Vitz. Every month I would spend 40 to 50,000 birr on fuel. Since switching to electric and charging at home, my monthly costs have dropped to about 5,000 birr at most. That's a huge difference.
0: But with more electric vehicles on the roads, the growing problem is where to charge them. Ethiopia has around 500 charging stations, nearly all of them in the capital.
3: The government needs to work hard on this sector, because right now the charging service is only available in Addis Ababa. And even here in the capital, the number of charging stations is not sufficient.
0: Private operators like Ezekias Dufara are stepping into the breach. In early 2026, he opened a 24-hour charging station that includes an app which he says provides customers with full transparency on the prices they pay. But things aren't easy for him either.
4: There are challenges in terms of electricity outage sometimes. It has improved a lot, but we have some power outages. So there are some nuance, some challenges, but overall it's been really a great opportunity.
0: The next goal is to electrify Addis Ababa's shared minibus taxis, the backbone of the city's public transport. Ethiopia has 17 plants for building electric vehicles. This one assembles electric minibuses employing Ethiopian workers and using parts from China. But the plant can't purchase enough parts. Ironically, the problem is a shortage of foreign currency, the same bottleneck that led Ethiopia to ban the import of gasoline and diesel vehicles.
3: We're facing input fluctuations because 100% of the vehicle parts are imported from abroad. So we're facing a shortage of foreign currency and limited working capital. Because of this, we're only producing 500 vehicles per year so far.
0: Still, the trend towards electric is undeniable. And because Ethiopia still has relatively few vehicles on the road compared to other African countries, it now has an opportunity to move faster, leaving polluting fossil fuel vehicles behind.

0: 1, 2, 3.
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2: This is AfriMax.
3: AfriMax. In 30 minutes. Noventri from Indonesia wanted to work, but she was abducted, held in a Cambodian scam center, and forced to commit online fraud. Then the police raided the center and shut it down. Noventri is finally free, but has no passport to get home. Global Us in 60 minutes.

0: and German with DW. While singing, cheering, or empathizing. This award-winning offer is available worldwide and for every language level. Learning German has never been simpler. German to go. What happens to societies where women remain invisible? They lose ideas, power, a part of their future. We showcase the daily victories of women. We share their stories from the female point of view. Together, we see.
1: Nigeria and the US announced the killing of a senior leader of the Islamic State group. The US military releases footage of the joint operation as Washington steps up its support for Nigerian forces fighting militants in the region. And the Eurovision Song Contest is underway in Vienna, with 25 acts competing for the top prize. I am Eddie Micah Jr., and you are welcome to the program.

0: The US and Nigeria say they've killed a senior leader of the Islamic State militant group. Abu Bilal al-Minuki was reportedly killed in a joint mission near Nigeria. The US military released this footage you're about to see, well, you see it now, of the operation. Al-Minuki was said to be the terror group's second in command worldwide. The US is supporting Nigerian troops in their fight against militants. Violence by the Islamic State is surging. That's according to a new report by a UN-backed global monitor. Onyekachi Adekoya is CEO and security analyst at PR24, Risk Management Consulting in Nigeria. He spelled out what a major blow Abu Bilal al-Minuki's reported death is for IS's top ranks.
1: Well, it is a significant setback for them, but it's not a train smash for the terrorist group, as it were. We've seen a number of high-profile killings. The same al-Minuki had been reportedly killed in 2024. Also remember that as at now, the battle damage assessment is still being done. We've seen leaders like Al-Bawani, Shakarau reportedly killed a couple of times, and the report turned out not to be so. But on an operational level, because of his linkages with other affiliate organizations in the Sahel, even running up to the water parts of Mali, Libya, and the rest, they may have some logistical constraint in the near term, but what they've shown over time is some resourcefulness to be able to recover position and then continue business as usual.
0: Right. Here's what I find interesting, right? U.S. officials described him as second in command of IS globally. Why are some analysts disputing that claim?
1: Remember that the person who broke the news is the president of the United States, who has been over time shown to use a bit of hyperbole in his speech. Al-Minuki, remember, or just for your own information also and for general public information, is Nigerian-born. He's of the Kanuri extraction, and he pledged allegiance to IS in sometime 2015, was conferred with the title. The Al-Wali Al-Minuki is a title alias. So you can see tomorrow another Al-Minuki come up, not because the person, but the persona has been taken out. So I think there's a bit of a gap in communication. We've seen that also with the Christmas Day bombing or so that happened in Nigeria. Till tomorrow, the battle damage assessment report has not come out to effect that the Americans did achieve some success in obliterating IS. You know, in so just a bit of gap in communication.
0: Right. That's interesting. Thanks for highlighting that for us. So look, either ways, he seems to be a big deal in the IS group. So there are concerns by some that such high profile killings risk triggering retaliatory attacks. Should people be concerned about that?
1: Yeah, clearly. So if in the near term, there will be some reprisal attack, because what would happen by MO is that they assume that some members of the local community in the general area had collaborated to share intelligence on their own movements within the general area. So sadly, these people are still there. They're entrenched. They are highly mobile. They are quite significantly dispersed. And the Mandara Mountain areas and that Lake Chad Islands provide them enough space and place, as it were, for them to operate. So clearly that's a serious concern. And unfortunately, there's nothing that the government or the military can do to cover the entire air responsibility of the divisions responsible for that area. So it's a clear concern. But we'll just wait and see what happens.
0: Right. I mean, it's interesting what you say, because it just really speaks to how difficult it is to tackle terror. You cannot just sort of bomb it away. So I find that quite interesting. And look, this operation was described as a joint US-Nigeria operation. What does that tell us about the future of military cooperation in the region?
1: There are a number of moving factors. The U.S. is clearly on a push to replace some other actors in the region. Nigeria and U.S. don't have any clear history of cooperation, at this scale, but some bit of diplomacy has brought this, to where we are today. I think 5-6 months ago, we had a report about 200 U.S. personnel embedded within some areas of the Northeast, providing logistical intelligence support to the Nigerian army. That's the much we know. I think the two governments have tried to smooth out the communication gap they had the last time, where it did look as if the U.S. took a unilateral action in striking some space in Nigeria with Tomahawk missiles. So I think they're trying to manage the narrative a bit better. It's not yet uhuru, but some progress has been made.
0: Right. Security analyst Onyekachi Adekoya, thank you very much for your insights.
1: Thank you for having me.
0: Israeli forces say they've killed the de facto leader of Hamas military wing in an airstrike on Gaza. Israel has depicted Izz al-Din al-Haddad as one of the last surviving planners of the October 7 attacks in 2023. The militant group has also confirmed the strikes. Officials in Gaza say at least six other people were killed.
2: Israel's airstrikes sparked large fires when they hit a Gaza City apartment building and a fleeing vehicle. Israel's military said the attacks targeted the latest leader of Hamas's military wing, Izz al-Din al-Haddad. His family and Hamas militants confirmed he was killed, along with at least six other people. The strikes came despite an official ceasefire in place since October.
3: There is no truce. Anyone who tells you there is a truce, it's only on paper. Only on paper, my friend. Whoever tells you there is a truce, tell him you are lying. You are only making statements to us. Tell him that.
2: Mourners gathered for Izz al-Haddad's funeral on Saturday. He was reportedly one of the last living senior commanders who planned the October 7th Hamas-led attacks on Israel. Israel's retaliatory war in Gaza has killed more than 72,000 people, according to local health officials. A truce aimed at stopping the fighting has failed to bring an end to the war. Israel has accused Hamas leaders, including Mr. al-Haddad, of violating the deal by refusing to disarm. While Israel is accused of taking territory beyond the lines agreed to in the ceasefire terms. Prime Minister Benjamin Netanyahu made these comments earlier this week.
4: There are those who said, get out, get out. We did not get out. Today we control 60%. Tomorrow we shall see.
2: Efforts to bring a permanent end to the violence in Gaza appear to have stalled, with more than 850 people killed since the current ceasefire came into place in October.
0: The grand finale of the Eurovision Song Contest is underway in the Austrian capital, Vienna. Contestants from 25 countries are battling it out for the crown. Eurovision is billed as the world's biggest live music event. But five nations, including Spain and Ireland, are boycotting the contest, citing Israel's participation and its military campaign in Gaza. Earlier, I spoke to DW reporter Anna Chaika, who's at the Eurovision Song Contest in Vienna. I asked her what the vibe is like inside the arena.
5: My friends and colleagues inside the arena are telling me that the show is spectacular, the atmosphere is amazing. I am right now in the Eurovision newsroom, and honestly, it feels pretty much the same here, because behind me you can see the media and delegation representatives also cheering, singing, so it may get really loud and people may get dancing behind me.
0: Yeah, it's already quite loud if you ask me. Look, every year there's a favorite that everyone's talking about. Who is it this year?
5: This year, bookmakers' favorite is Finland. And there is a reason behind it, because from Finland this year we have a singer and a violinist. And many Eurovision viewers, they don't know that actually there are no live orchestra, live instruments on Eurovision since 1999. And to perform with instrument live, you need to get a special permission. And this is what Linda Lampenius from Finland did. So she's gonna perform live, and this feels quite refreshing.
0: Yeah, refreshing it sounds. Looking forward to that. Several countries, though, including Spain and the Netherlands, are boycotting this year's contest over Israel's participation. How are fans reacting to the boycott on the ground?
5: There were several ongoing protests in Vienna. Many fans are saying that they are trying to focus on music and contest itself, but of course, the political tension is there, and people are talking about it. And the representative from Israel, Noam Betan, he said in one of his interviews that he has special people in his team who are whistling and disturbing him from singing during his performance. So this is like how he is training.
0: Right, right. Fair enough. You know, one country participating this year also is Germany. They've not really had the best Eurovision track record in recent years. Is there any hope at all this time around?
5: True, Germany has won Eurovision only twice, in 1982 and in 2010 with Lena's Satellite. And it's hard to predict the chances for Germany this year. I talked to Sarah Engels, the representative from Germany, and she said that when she was elected, she got the spot to represent Germany. She faced a lot of criticism. People were saying, oh, you're gonna still placed last. But she told me that for her, the most important thing is to be true to herself and not get distracted by negative comments. Because actually she has a great voice, and she is also a singer in the musical Moulin Rouge in Cologne.
0: Right, right. Well, we'll have to wait and see how things go for her. But hey, quick one on this before you go. You must have a favorite, Anna. Who's your favorite to win?
5: Oh, actually, I have several of them, but I would like to tell you about Dara from Bulgaria. She has a quite unique, very dancing song that's called Bangaranga, and from Jamaican slang, it can be translated as chaos. And it super, super suits this song.
0: Okay. Sounds chaotic the way you say it, but we'll see how that one goes. DW reporter Anna Chaika at the Eurovision Song Contest. Thank you. Right. Now, a humpback whale at the center of a weeks-long rescue operation has been found dead near Denmark. The whale carcass was spotted on Thursday. Authorities have now confirmed it was the whale named Timmy, previously stranded on a German sandbank in March. Rescuers spent weeks trying to save it before releasing it into the North Sea 2 weeks ago. Officials say the carcass does not currently pose a health risk. Right. Well, you're watching DW News. Here's a reminder of our top story. The US and Nigeria say they've killed a top leader of the Islamic State militant group. The US military released footage of the attack on Abu Bilal al-Muki near Nigeria. It was said to be the terror group's second in command worldwide. And with that, you are up to date. Remember, you can find more news on our website, that's dw.com. And you can also follow us on social media. We're on YouTube and Instagram. The handle there is at DW News. I am Eddie Micah Jr. from me and the team. Thanks for joining us.

0: We're all asking ourselves, when will this stop and why have we been in this mess?
1: Europe's drug trade follows Europe's trade routes. And from the very beginning, the Netherlands has been a key hub.
2: We are a country of tradesmen. We're always at this crossroads where goods came in, goods were sent out, and there was people with money.
1: But what happens if drug trafficking becomes more powerful than the state regulating it? European Narcos, The Wealth of a Nation, starts May 20th on DW.
3: German Chancellor Friedrich Merz just got booed on open stage trying to explain to union representatives why pension reform is unavoidable.
4: Ladies and gentlemen, this is not me and the government simply being mean. Ladies and gentlemen, this is demographics and math. It is simply too much to expect the contributions of two working people to pay for the pension of one person in the future.
3: Now, facing trade unionists is always a tough crowd for any conservative chancellor. But here it became tangible how divided the coalition of the Social Democrat SPD and Friedrich Merz's own conservative CDU-CSU in government really is. The Unterschiede.
5: Rarely have our differences been as tangible as they are now. Reform does not have to mean cuts.
3: These clashing views have to be bridged to find any kind of government compromise. Everyone agrees on the need to boost the faltering economy, but the underlying assumptions clash. One school says the state of the economy dictates how much can be spent on the welfare state.
6: Wir können, um es noch deutlicher zu sagen,

0: One does not achieve growth by offering workers less protection and squeezing them dry.
1: The problem these clashing positions highlight the divisions where they should project unity.
2: All this from two camps that form one government. Trade union members reject the notion of any cuts. They believe the government should simply find more money to plug holes in the budget.
3: We have to come up with a way to fill the state coffers accordingly, and we have to tackle that by seeing where we can take in more rather than cutting help for the most needy.
4: Yes, the government should help businesses, but the money should come from the wealthy.
2: The coalition agreement, the government's basic policy roadmap, rules out raising income taxes. And while Merz sees change as the price for Germany failing to do its homework,
5: we have simply failed to modernize our country. Now we are paying the price. All this against the backdrop of major global transformation. We must be prepared to change in order to preserve what is important to all of us in this country.
2: His coalition partner is focusing on future-proofing social protection systems.
0: AI should not be used against employees, but with them. That way, it won't lead to job cuts.
2: These constant public conflicts have been costing both sides dearly in the polls. Government approval ratings have dipped to a new historic low.
1: The biggest test for Friedrich Merz's government coalition is about to come up. Over the next weeks, maximum months, a proposal is expected by his coalition on pension reform, the mother of all reforms, so far sacrosanct here in Germany. If his coalition can find a compromise on that and even sell it as a win to both sides, they stand a chance of turning the tide in the polls.
6: So let's get more expertise on this. With me now is Professor Anke Hasse. She is at the Public Policy Institute of the Hattie School of Government here in Berlin. She also advises the government as part of a high-tech panel advising government decisions. Professor Hasse, welcome to Deutsche Welle. Please give us your insight on what expectations are, what can come out of such diametrically opposed takes on what this reform will require. Because after all, that's what this government coalition between Friedrich Merz's conservatives and the Social Democrats, that's what they promised voters.
7: Yes, thank you. We all know this is not a marriage of love, but a marriage of necessity. And this is a coalition of two very different parties. Friedrich Merz, when he was elected on a ticket that he wanted to be more radical than Angela Merkel, that he wanted to shift the CDU more towards reforms, but also more liberal reforms, restructuring the welfare state, and kickstarting the economy. And the SPD is under a lot of pressure, on the other hand, because they have been losing the elections badly. They have been losing regional elections, but also in the last national elections, their vote went down. So they think that they have to protect the welfare state, they have to provide for stability, and they have to make sure that the people are not hurt by what Friedrich Merz wants to do. And that is where the tension is coming from.
6: So, of course, it's always a popularity question. As you rightly said, both the traditional Big Ten parties here in Germany, the conservative CDU, CSU, and the Social Democrats. And the Social Democrats had to struggle to get across the 5% threshold in those most recent regional elections that we saw here. At the same time, Friedrich Merz's conservatives are fighting a battle against a rising far-right Alternative for Germany, which is now, in the current polls, slightly ahead of his conservative CDU party. What is your sense? How much does this inform the process and how much could it slow it down? Because after all, there was consensus that reforms are required. Is that right?
7: There was a consensus, but the consensus was always very thin. And underneath the rhetoric that we need to reform the welfare state and we need to reform the economy, it wasn't quite sure what people meant by reform. So to begin with, there was never a strong narrative that we want to go in the same direction, that we have the same understanding of what

0: kind of reforms are necessary. So that is one problem. And the other problem is, as you said, that both parties are under pressure. They're under pressure because they have very bad election results. They are also doing very badly in the polls. Friedrich Merz is now the least popular politician in the government. If you compare their vote share now to what they gained last year, they have an 11% drop in what kind of voter they had. So they face a lot of pressure from the electorate, that people really don't agree with what they're doing.
1: Now, you've also done a lot of social research. How big is your concern that this very open debate and this very public clash could eat further into any willingness of a public to carry and to support reforms that will hurt everybody?
0: The population needs to see that reforms will lead to a positive outcome. And the positive outcome can either be in the economic realm, that the economy is doing better, that the labor market is doing better, that people find jobs, that people have more secure jobs. That would be a beneficial outcome, and that would help the approval rates for the government. They could also see that more in the social realm. If a government could guarantee that something like pensions are stable, that the health system is stable, that the quality of the health system is not going down, that would also win them some approval from the electorate. So reforms should not just be painful for the electorate, but that they have to lead to something. And at the moment, the government does not have a narrative, and it does not have a causal story that can explain if we do these reforms that will actually be beneficial for all of us. And that is what the government needs to do.
1: Well, in fact, there also doesn't really seem to be a complete consensus within this government, whether there really is a spending problem or whether it's an income problem. How much of this could be fixed by taxing the rich, as many in the Social Democrat and particularly in the trade union camp are demanding?
0: They, as you say, they do not agree to what extent they have to increase the income of the government and therefore increase taxation, or to what extent they can just deal with the cutting of spending. And that is where most of the disagreement comes from. For the electorate and for the outcome, it is essential that any kind of reform they do is seen as a fair reform. And what we see is that on both sides, they tend to cater for their own constituencies. So Merz has ruled out that he would increase the maximum tax rate and income taxation. And the Social Democrats have ruled out that they would agree to any kind of lowering or worsening of the pension system. So they try to cater for their own constituencies, but in the end, they need to perform a package. And the package can only be that you increase taxation to some extent, and for that you increase taxation for the higher incomes. But also you need to make sure that the spending doesn't get out of control. And if you look at different policies, if you look at pension policies, the government has to make sure that with an aging population, that social spending for pensions cannot just go up and up and up, but also for the health system. We have high spending on health system, but we don't have a very effective health system. We need to have more structural reforms that can make sure that the spending doesn't go up, but the quality doesn't go down.
1: What's your assessment? What's your prediction? Is this going to happen? What are the chances of success?
0: I think this is going to happen because the stakes are so high, and that is what the government said from the very beginning. The government talked about, Friedrich Merz talked about the last shot, and what they mean by the last shot is that if there were new elections tomorrow, the vote share for the AfD would be very high, and it would be very difficult for any party to form a government without engaging in some way with the AfD, and that is what the government doesn't want. Both big parties, both governing parties would lose major vote shares in a coming election. So they are in this together. They have to find a compromise and they have to find an agreement. And I'm pretty sure that they will come out with an agreement. Whether this agreement is strong enough to really solve any of the economic problems that Germany has, I'm not quite sure. But I'm pretty sure that there will be an agreement and that there will be a reform.
1: Now, all these problems were already there, those that you described before Donald Trump became president the second time, with all the insecurity that Germany has been facing, before the war on Iran, which is so shaking the global economy and could alone be enough to hamper growth here in Germany. How much harder did this government's task just become just through these external circumstances?
0: A lot harder. And as you rightly say, the challenge was there before. And if you look at the growth rates and the economic development of Germany, the decline started around the COVID period. So this is already 6 years ago. And it then got accelerated with the attack of Russia on Ukraine. So that was the first shock, because that meant an energy shock. And now with the war in Iran, that is the next shock. And with the election of Donald Trump as president and all the customs policies that came with it, made it even more harder. So the German economy is on a sort of stagnating path at the moment, and each shock makes it actually harder for the government to deal with it, because they have to deal with rising energy prices, they have to deal with rising social costs, etc., and they have to deal with the labor market, with this, which is stagnating now and actually worsening little by little. So these are the challenges they have, and it, you know, for the government, you know, the pressure is rising, but the way forward is not as clear as they might think.
1: Professor Anke Hassel, thank you very much for your assessment of the situation. Of course, we'll keep up to date on that and check in back with you in a couple of months' time from now. Thanks so much.
0: Thank you.

0: forget typical motorsport. It's about mud, fun, and absolute madness. We're at the Mud for Fun 4x4 Challenge here in Ruiru, Kenya, an amazing place for thrill seekers and families alike. But before we get absolutely filthy, let me go ahead and let you know what we have next. Palesa Timbe is going to walk you through a serious Cape Town apartment with quite a personality and a renovation you didn't see coming. In Ghana, we meet a woman shaping a lasting legacy, and her Guinness World Record for the largest beaded bag is only the beginning. And is it really possible to eat like a queen in Lusaka for just $1?
1: I'm Wanjira Longhour, and you're watching AfriMax.

0: as you know, here at AfriMax, we love to tell inspiring stories, especially as they pertain to modern Africa. So that's why the next person exemplifies this. Prepare to be inspired.
1: Ambrose Letoluai is a man of many talents. He knows exactly what his goats need. And the Kenyan shepherd is also a talented photographer. He says he began taking pictures to help him better understand his environment.
2: So the one thing that really put me into wildlife photography is about bird watching. So I always wanted to take a photo of a bird so that I can able to identify them.
1: This is the Naibunga Conservancy in central Kenya. Ambrose started working here after studying wildlife management and conservation at college. By taking photos of the many animals that live here, Ambrose hopes he can raise awareness for species that are vulnerable or even endangered. Many locals have seen his pictures, and he often visits schools to talk to young people about their environment.
2: Wildlife conservation, mostly like elephant as well as giraffe and the other wildlife, they are threatened. And the only thing that you can able to use is photography and just to tell how magnificent they are and how threatened they are. And if you want to share the story, you need to have a photo or a film.
1: Ambrose portrays animals such as the African leopard that are at risk from poaching. He even found 10 rare black leopards. For the Maasai photographer, humans pose a threat to the big cats by destroying their habitat and habits.
2: And you see them using lights at night to disturb these animals, to change their behavior. That is not ethical at all. And that's one of the things that really bother me a lot, because there is a lot of selfish interest that we put into these animals. Even though they're very beautiful, we disturb them in their natural environment.
1: Another threat are the locals, who have often killed leopards because they go after their livestock, the livelihood of many people here. Ambrose is building understanding within the community. These women used to see leopards as enemies. Now they work to protect them, as leopards attract tourists, and that means jobs. They call themselves chui mamas. Leopard mamas.
3: We have come to understand the conservation and the importance of it, because now the formation of chui mama has bear a lot of fruits.
1: Such as new sources of income. The women's collective makes jewellery and soap and have used the proceeds to build their own centre. The Wildlife Kids Resource Centre in the middle of the savannah was co-founded by Ambrose. Equipped with reading materials and binoculars, these kids are on safari. Today, they're bird spotting, and the trip is proving inspirational.
4: Now I want to educate people of their importance and convince them to stop poaching.
1: The children are also aware of the financial benefits of conservation.
4: I would like to protect these animals because they help the country. Safari tourism brings us money. People come to see the animals, and that generates revenue. So it helps improve people's standard of living.
3: In Guinea, it improves people's living standards.
1: Ambrose says he's optimistic about the future because he sees that young people are becoming more aware of their culture and their environment.
2: There is a huge change. There is a huge change because a kid can able to learn, to say that I'm coming to this center to learn about wildlife, to watch about film, to take a photo about this particular bird, and they learn it. They will even know now some names, species of some plants that you found in this particular area, and they know their use. So that is something that makes me happy.
1: The local elephant population remains a concern. In 2019, 400 of them were counted in the nearby Loyce Abba Conservancy. Ambrose hopes that his work can help ensure them a safe future.
0: The engines are are roaring, the mud is flying, the energy here is absolutely electric. Joining me now is the team leader of Mud for Fun, Kinudia Washege. Tell us, there's so much chaos here, and yet people keep coming back. Why?
5: It's the community and what we do here, heavy on sustainability. So bringing all these drivers, communities, brands together, raising awareness on environmental sustainability. Mm. We're on a mission to do 10 million trees in the next 10 years.
0: So why is this the event that everyone keeps talking about?
5: I believe this mud makes them happy. Uh-huh. It brings them together. I think it's the only motorsport that has a space for everyone. We don't have to have a modified car for you to enjoy.
0: What is something that a first-timer is always shocked about? What is it, you know, that a newcomer wouldn't expect?
5: The fact that when you come, you're like, okay, I want to see the kind of monster trucks that, you know, are used to the mud. Then you're here and you're like, Subarus, you know, Mercedes. Mm-hmm. Any other car, just mention it, is able to do this.
0: When you watch someone hit the mud, what is your first thought? What instinctually pops up in your mind?
5: I'm like, oh, damn, I feel so good. There's just a feeling that you can't explain. You just have to be here and experience it for you to be able to give an idea of what it is. I'm sure you've seen the kind of fun guys are having.
0: Oh, I'm definitely seeing there's a lot of mud and a lot of fun.
5: Look at me.
0: In fact, exactly. And what is something that people should look forward to when they're coming here?
5: You just to be in good mood to begin with. Mm-hmm. Just be ready for fun. Be ready with some amazing boots like what I have. Mm-hmm. I mean, just check out our bucket list. Good mood, good company, good vibes, and ready for the mud, and you're good to go.
0: Next up, AfriMax presenter Palesa Tembe is going to tour you through a Cape Town apartment. 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
7: How are you?
8: Good to see you again.
7: Yeah.
8: I cannot wait to see what you've got in store for us.
7: Yes, welcome. And we have a wonderful apartment. It used to be a large apartment that we have turned into actually a one-bedroom apartment. It's a very old concrete column and beam structure building. And we wanted to soften with finesse throughout the apartment, and as you arrive in the arrival hall, we've created this focal point, which sort of is a starting spine that takes you through the rest of the building and softens around all the columns.
8: You know, David, something else that caught my attention is this beautiful kitchen. Not only did you make use of my favorite color being pink, but it's quite an unusual choice for a kitchen.
7: Not only your favorite color, but also my client's favorite color. And we really wanted to create a little jewelry box for her when you arrive into the apartment.
6: The kitchen totally gives off jewelry box vibes. Curves everywhere, pink done right, marble and stone breaking it up with brass details that nail that old meets new feel. The kind of place dinner guests won't be able to stop talking about. This whole space feels like an art gallery.
7: Art is a very big part of our clients' collection here, and we had to create opportunity in the space for art walls. And as you can see through the apartment, in all the spaces, we've created very big pockets where we could have collection of art on the walls. So as you can see, we are now transitioning into a new space. Even though we've decided to have one big open space, we divided it into little pockets. And I think this is the magic where everything happens when you arrive in this space.
6: And then the magic reveals the ocean.
7: The amazing views of the ocean and the fact that we've been able to convert the old balcony into now an indoor space and yet again create some space where we could hang art and interesting pieces we were also clever by creating this division between what you can't see now, but is the main bedroom. And cleverly positioned in here is a laundry facility, a little hidden door where you go through as if it doesn't exist, into another piece of magic in the apartment.
6: And David is right. Behind this door, another little secret is waiting.
8: Oh, wow. David, I love this emerald green moment.
7: Yes, again, this is a new space, a surprise. Like most of the moments that you have through the apartment, there's these pockets of surprises, and we wanted to create this den or library space and study space.
8: It definitely does feel like a cocoon. When it does come to some of the design elements you've been able to bring into this library slash TV room, what were those?
7: So we wanted this space to feel slightly darker, a little bit more moody, and that's why we've used the very dark greens on the walls. We wanted the ceiling to really be present in this room, and that's why we've used such a bold pink color. Again, a favorite color of yourself.
6: And David is right. Behind this door, another little secret is waiting.
8: Now, this is clearly the main bedroom, but also the only bedroom.
7: Correct, yes. And that was very much part of the brief. And for me, this space is where you come and calm down. Contrast to the rest of the apartment, this is a very quiet, very subtle, very gentle space. A space that has very few pieces of art, very few pieces of furniture, and it's really just a calming space. And for me, that's exactly what a bedroom should be.
6: Walk through the wardrobe and suddenly it's a whole

0: whole new mood. Classic tiles, vintage flair, and a bathroom that basically says, bubble bath, phone on silent, see you later.
1: And for someone who's been inspired by what you've been able to create here, what advice do you have for them?
2: I think what's important is that you should embrace what you love. Surround yourself with pieces and things that really makes you happy.
0: And that's exactly what this home does. More than a place to live, it's made for hanging out and living life loud.
3: I know it just looks like one big spectacle here, but in order to have something like this, it needs a lot of very serious people, and that's why I have one of the key coordinators here, Milka Kabochi. How are you?
4: I'm very well, thank you. Wanjira, I love your energy.
3: Thank you so much.
4: This is the energy we need right here. Hey. And that we have been having the whole time, so I love it.
3: Thank you so much, Milka. You know, what I wonder when you're putting something like this together is, how do you navigate the challenges? Because, you know, even just one little thing could, you know, going wrong could mean that there's a lot that unravels.
4: Mm-hmm. There's so many moving parts, but I will tell you that we take a lot of time with the team to just make sure that even the littlest of details is handled. And, you know, the devil is in the details.
3: Yeah. And when you see everyone and everything come together at your event, how do you feel personally, you know?
4: I feel the team has done an amazing job. Together we have managed to pull off, you know, an amazing, amazing event. I would say that all the long nights and, you know, all the planning and all the, you know, networking and boardroom meetings and ground meetings, they have paid off. So the team, and then I think I'm proud of myself.
3: You're not as muddy as, say, Kinuthia is. Is that by design?
4: I will say Uncle Muddy, you know, he is probably more in the technical, and so he gets to interact with the mud more than I do. But if you look at my, you know, look at my boots, I would say that I was there at some point, but yeah.
3: Okay, a little bit here, even the watch.
4: A little bit here and a little bit there, but he takes the day.
3: I wanted to ask you also, Milka, what has been the highlight so far of the event?
4: I would say that the turnout is definitely amazing. For the sixth edition, I would say this has been quite a success, especially with the Kiddie Village. Mm. So, you know, everything put together. But for me, what caught my attention is the presence of so many kids.
3: What made you want it to be a participant, a driver?
5: First is experience. Second is to test my vehicle.
3: I'm here with 16-year-old Karuri. He's one of the drivers. And so I'm really curious to know how you learned how to drive like this.
5: I learned how to drive away from the national park. When I was young, I used to go to the park with my dad. And we used to play in the mud. And eventually, we decided to try this competition for the first time in Tbilisi.
3: Okay. That was big, but this is even bigger. Ghana's Juliana Garbin broke a Guinness World Record with the largest beaded bag in history. Now she's up for something even bigger.
6: This is the prototype for the largest bead sculpture. The record-holding bag measures 6.21 meters dimension. Winning the Guinness World Record was just the beginning. But what happens after the applause? What happens after everything? That is when the challenge begins. I want to establish a school. I want to pass on this knowledge and this skill to other people. But how do I begin? I don't know.
7: She built the world's biggest beaded bag, a Guinness World Record, thousands of beads. But one question remained, now what?
6: It was to let everyone, the world, know how artistic we the beaders are. So something that people actually do not really see it as a big thing, something as small as beading, could also be on a global platform.
7: After the celebration, reality hits hard. A record doesn't build systems and it doesn't change how people see African craft. So Juliana decided to make an even bigger move than a world record, to turn it into something really big.
6: So I prefer a school where we can preserve the art and also create opportunities for people to learn. If you encounter someone who has learned the art from me and any other person who has also learned from social media, the difference is

0: very clear.
1: And one question also changed for Juliana. Not how big can a bar get, but can beadwork become a real career?
0: Every profession started from somewhere. So currently what I and other beaders are doing is giving it structure. And then with all of this coming together, I think we can build a profession, a creative profession.
1: Before her world record, Juliana was just another artisan. In Ghana, beadwork lives in markets and it's passed from hand to hand. For many, it's just a side hustle.
0: Beading is also gaining some form of value. People are appreciating it because they want something unique. Probably it will get to a time that every individual would have to wear beads whenever they are attending a particular occasion or an important occasion.
1: Juliana never saw beadwork as small. The world record didn't change her mindset. It's proof that something seen as small can capture the world's attention.
0: Beadwork is my profession, so I believe it can become a profession for others as well. That is why I am advocating for a school where we'll have structures in place. So when it is taught well with business knowledge, beadwork can become a profession for others and they can generate money from it.
1: Now, she wants respect for the people behind the bead. The spotlight is here and Juliana is trying to turn it into something real. Classrooms and training.
0: In my school, I am going to teach beading, branding, product finishing, even how to price. It's a whole learning experience that you are going to have as a student. Getting a suitable place in Accra here for the school is a challenge. Financing it, I want it so huge. So I think this is harder. Currently, per the knowledge that I have designed something, a curriculum that my students have access and use as we grow. I am going to liaise with other industry professionals to come up with a well-structured curriculum for the school.
1: Because building a school is different and not just creating. Juliana has to make tough decisions. How does she price creativity? Who will validate the craft and what future is she promising?
0: Sometimes I do have doubt. I wonder where I'm even going to get the financial support to pursue this dream. But then everyone started from somewhere. So I know that if I start, definitely I'm going to get to a point and someday, somehow, I will also get to the end. A befa, meaning we will definitely get there or we will achieve it.
1: Every student who walks in is taking a risk, not just learning a skill, but believing this can be their future.
2: My beading training is going well. I'm even surprised within a short time I've been able to make beautiful items. And surprisingly, friends and loved ones are buying for me, and it's a source of income. And I'm hoping in future it will be a full-time job.
1: If she succeeds, Ghana won't just be known for one big bag. It could become the place the world looks at for a next generation of bead designers and record breakers.
3: Small beads, big creativity.
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6: We start off light with vitumbua. These are fried dough balls. 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At only 3 kwacha, this is the ultimate budget-friendly starter.
7: At least me.
8: Uh-huh.
6: they are not called Africa's delicacy breakfast for nothing. These are amazing.
5: Next, we level up on the OG snack bag, Tutene Mbalala. Cassava is either boiled, slow roasted, or deep fried over coals until it's starchy and sweet, then served with a handful of rich, crunchy roasted groundnuts.
6: This is a low-key origin of your besin. A small bag sets you back at 10 kwacha. Total brings me to 13 kwacha. Now with the heavy hitter, roasted maize. It is fanned over charcoal until it becomes smoky and caramelized. A great comb size costs about 7 kwacha. This is Zambia's best street snack, maize.
5: All right, my budget is done, but I can't end this without the main character, Chikanda, known as African Poloni. This slab is made by boiling wild orchid tubers with ground peanuts and chili until it reaches a meat-like texture.
6: This is so, so good. To get a slice of the power slab, you need at least 5 kwacha, but it's so good that you might go overboard. Yeah, I'm guilty. I've gone over budget, but this is so good. If you tried it, you would do the same. Listen, it's sustainable, plant-based, wild, and of course, it doesn't need a lab coat. Let's tally the home. Shtumbua, nuts, cassava, and a cob of maize, and a piece of chikanda, all for one, or maybe two. Not bad, right? I am officially over budget on flavor, but under budget on time. So, see you on the sidewalk.
4: It's been loud, it's been messy, it's been fun. That's what makes Mud for Fun so magical, so special. You hear how it's still going? And yeah, when it comes to clean clothes, a lot of times they're not gonna stand a chance. But talk to me, I'll give you some tips on how you can save yourself. All right, that's all for now. Till next time, bye.

0: Noventri from Indonesia wanted to work, but she was abducted, held in a Cambodian scam center, and forced to commit online fraud. Then the police raided the center and shut it down. Noventri is finally free, but has no passport to get home.
1: Global Us. Coming up.
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3: What's new? We'll tell you.
4: We are happy. We are happy that we are back home.
1: What's the story? We have it.
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1: What's it to you?
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0: They ask questions, they challenge, they expose. But journalism is under threat from violence, censorship, financial pressure, and an aggressive surge in fake news.
1: Journalism gives us perspective. 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
0: Time contains the story. Come watch it unfold. 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

This is DW News, and these are our top stories. US President Donald Trump and Nigeria's President Bola Tinubu say American and Nigerian forces have killed ISIS second-in-command Abu Bilal al-Minuki. Trump says the operation was carried out after tracking the militant leader's movements, but did not disclose where or how. The US has recently increased troop and drone support to Nigeria, where forces are fighting Islamist groups across West Africa. Tens of thousands of people have attended rival protests in London. 4,000 police officers were deployed to prevent clashes between supporters of far-right figure Tommy Robinson at his Unite the Kingdom march and protesters at a pro-Palestine Nakba Day rally. The police say several people were arrested. Authorities in Thailand say at least 8 people were killed and more than 20 injured when a train crashed into a public bus in Thailand's capital, Bangkok. The impact also dragged several nearby vehicles along the tracks before the bus was engulfed in flames. Rescue teams worked to pull injured victims from the wreckage as fire crews battled the blaze.

0: how an ancient Indian healing tradition has turned into a global business. How Syrian refugees are struggling to rebuild their lives back home. How scam factories in Cambodia make billions by defrauding people around the world.
1: Lunchtime in one of Cambodia's largest rescue shelters for former scam workers. The people here were recruited from Indonesia, one of the biggest groups in an illegal industry that has attracted workers from across the globe. After a nationwide crackdown shut down the huge scam facilities, they turned to the Indonesian embassy for help. Many, like 32-year-old Noventri, overstayed their visas and now wait for documents to finally return home.
2: I'm here for 1 week, 1 month.
1: Noventri arrived a year ago, only to learn that she has to work in a scam facility in Cambodia. We only use her first name.

0: name to protect her identity.
1: When we didn't reach our task, they can make a physical punishment for us. And they put me in a banker and tied my hand. And at 3 days, they didn't even give me any food. 3 days, I slept there.
0: Thousands of Indonesians have passed through this rescue facility, and their stories are often similar. They applied for what they believed were legitimate jobs abroad, like Rohim, but instead ended up in scam centers run by criminal networks.
2: These are the scars from the abuse. I was beaten with a sharp weapon because I couldn't make any money. Anyone who failed to bring in money would be beaten and tortured.
0: Rohim and Nuventri used to work in huge housing complexes like these. Scam centers can be found across Cambodia, often concealed inside special economic zones and heavily guarded. In recent months, Cambodian authorities say they have raided hundreds of suspected scam locations and shut down nearly 200 centers, like this one in the capital Phnom Penh. Inside the compounds, workers were trained to carry out a range of scams. Many focused on what's known as romance or investment schemes, designed to manipulate victims emotionally before convincing them to send money. Nuventri and her boyfriend Salman explain how this works. The instructions on how to build fake online identities are highly detailed.
1: First, what we do, character packaging. Like, we should make a good character, good model. So we need a beautiful girl with a good influencer, like influencer. So we use his picture, videos, and every detail of her.
3: I use a woman face. I'm a man, but I use a woman face for the man loves me. And then that will give a chance to earn money from men.
0: Investigators say the first contact is designed to appear accidental. Conversations are still visible on the screens.
4: Excuse me, is this the contact for the travel agency in Paris? Is this the number of the translator in Norway?
0: Victims are often single businessmen or pensioners. They're slowly drawn into an investment opportunity, a fake cryptocurrency or trading platform that appears legitimate, says Jason Tower, from the United States Institute of Peace in Bangkok, who studies organized crime networks in Southeast Asia.
5: Yeah, so what you're seeing here is one of these fake trading platforms that the scammers are using to steal money from a global population. And you can kind of see the targets here. You've got English-speaking countries, you've got Japan, you've got Korea, Chinese-speaking countries, there's Spain, there's Germany in there. So they're going for a real global population with these scams.
0: For Cambodia, there's a lot at stake. The country is trying to protect its reputation as a cultural tourism destination, and many citizens feel the kingdom has been taken hostage by criminal networks. The scam industry is vast, generating an estimated $40 to $50 billion a year across Cambodia, Myanmar, and Laos. The government of Prime Minister Hun Manet has pledged to dismantle it with an ambitious plan to remove scam operations within months.
6: The scam network, what we call the black economy, is destroying our honest economy. You know, it's put a bad reputation on Cambodia, distract tourism and investment. So this is the reason why we need to clean this out so that the real economic activities can be promoted.
0: Former scammer Agus, who prefers not to reveal his real name, says he's skeptical. He was freed during the recent crackdown, but doubts the industry will disappear anytime soon.
7: Actually, when they cracks down, the boss get a call from the officer, maybe from police or from the army. They call, they will have an operation. So the boss let us go. Just let us go, but don't give our passport, don't give our salary.
0: Agus says he knows many scammers who've simply relocated overnight and resumed their work elsewhere. Experts say it's a long road ahead for Cambodian authorities.
5: If the approach of Cambodia is simply, we're going to have a one-month campaign and this, you know, problem that developed over a period of a decade due to governance failures, due to mass corruption, and due to state-embedded criminality, there's no way that this is going to be effective. This is going to take, I think, a long-term period, really, of reform where the government deals with the corruption, deals with all of the underlying factors that enabled the scam industry to grow to that size and scale.
0: For Indonesian authorities, getting their nationals out of the country is currently the biggest challenge. Many have overstayed their Cambodian visas and now wait outside the embassy for documents allowing them to return home without facing heavy fines. Long lists show who may be able to board a flight. Another challenge is determining who's a victim and who knowingly took part in the scams, says Krisnachi Partadireja from the Indonesian embassy.
8: From our preliminary investigation, there is no indications that they are forced to work here or being the victim of the trafficking in persons. So there's indications that they knew that what kind of work they do here in Cambodia.
0: Ambassador Santodarmo Sumarto recommends tighter travel controls, saying there's evidence that some Indonesians return to scam operations after being helped to return home.
9: How is it possible that somebody who has never worked in front of a computer before, somebody who doesn't speak a language other than Bahasa Indonesia or even a local dialect, how does somebody like that have in their heads that they could actually make a salary? So this is one of the things that we have to tackle. Somehow people believe that this is a highway towards getting rich.
0: Former scammer Agus confirms that the work can be picked up quickly and doesn't require any particular skills.
7: Even we cannot speak English very well, the China boss, they have one machine we call AI Master. They can do everything. Even you face not handsome, they can make you handsome. Even you're not beautiful, your face can be beautiful.
0: Salman and Noventry hope they'll soon get clearance from Cambodia to return home. They also know people who cooperated and made significant amounts of money in the industry.
1: Other people, it's very good with that. They're very expert and professional for scam people. They are fast learner. They reach a lot of money from them. They gonna be a leader, gonna be a consultant. They have a position.
0: Once they return to Jakarta, everyone here will be questioned. Although the criminal operations they joined weren't on Indonesian soil, they could still face legal consequences. Rohim is very worried about this.
2: We're asking for compassion. We were tortured, exhausted, and not even paid. If we return to Indonesia only to face legal charges, what does that mean for us? We just want to go home and be free. It's like escaping a cage to just end up in another one.
0: The Cambodian government says that in recent months, more than 210,000 foreign nationals have left the country and returned home. But observers say new recruits still continue to arrive at the capital's airport. Targeting low-level workers alone won't solve the problem. A coordinated international effort is required to dismantle the networks behind the system, says Jason Tower.
5: This is a new illicit market. It's a new modality of scamming that has really only started to hit the whole of the globe over the past 3 to 4 years. And so I think the law enforcement is now starting to catch up, but I think we have to recognize that this is now a global network. It's based out of Southeast Asia primarily now, but its tentacles are there all across the globe.
0: Back at the shelter, Indonesians listen to a love song. In bitter irony, the lyrics speak of love that endures across distance. Familiar words for many here, words once used to build trust and ultimately to deceive.

0: September 2024, Syria's civil war came to an end after 13 long years. Longtime dictator Bashar al-Assad was forced to flee. The war was devastating. Hundreds of thousands lost their lives in fighting and massacres. And millions of Syrians fled abroad, including nearly 1 million to Germany. Today, relative calm has returned and many refugees are heading back. But rebuilding is difficult, especially for children who often feel little connection to their parents' homeland.
1: They're on their way to school. Ali Alwan hopes to enroll his daughters, Mariam and Safiye. A few weeks ago, after 10 years in eastern Germany, the family returned to Khan Shaykhun in northwestern Syria. But things aren't going as planned. Ali has all the paperwork, but the administrator tells him if the girls can't write in Arabic, they can't attend the school. But aren't there supposed to be literacy classes here? They can't write a single word in Arabic. They can't even read it. I heard there's a class for children coming back from Turkey and Germany. It's chaotic, and far too many children are crowded into the small school. Mariam and Safiye feel out of place here. We don't want to go here. We don't want to go here. Their father agrees. A few streets away, they try again, hoping for better luck. This school was just renovated. Classes are supposed to start here in just a few days. There are no chairs. There's nothing here. In Germany, we had a blackboard and chairs. But at least it's less chaotic, and the girls will probably be able to enroll here. Everything's fine. Germany is much better, but it's okay here too. Damascus. After 10 years apart, the extended family is finally together again. Unlike Ali's family, the Al-Hassans still live in Germany. The family was separated by war. This is their first visit back to Syria. Their grandmother fled to Turkey. Ghazal was just 9 when the family moved to Germany. This is still our homeland, and we missed it a lot, even though it looks very different here now. We're hoping for the best for Syria. I think it's also our responsibility to help rebuild it. For her mother, Yasmin, rebuilding also means facing a painful past. 4 of her brothers were members of the opposition and were murdered under Assad. Anyone who stood against the regime was eliminated. But now, at least, we also feel some relief. Relief that they didn't die in vain, that in the end, the Assad regime was overthrown. It's an emotional visit for the Al-Hassan family. For now, though, Germany is still their home. Ali Alwan was also arrested by the Assad regime, but managed to escape. For him, returning home means everything. My city, Khan Shaykhun.
2: That is good.
1: But after more than 2 weeks here, the children don't share their father's enthusiasm. Mariam and Safiye are exploring the neighborhood. There are no playgrounds. The city was badly damaged during the war. Back in Germany, we asked our mother if it was really as destroyed as people said, and they said no. We thought it would be like Germany here.

out by a military photographer codenamed Caesar. This photo is how Lubna al-Masri learned her husband had been killed. Now she wants answers from the new government. We want to know how our family died. Where are their graves? And we want the people who are responsible for this to be held accountable. We can't just pretend it didn't happen. Lina Shamut's entire family spent time in prison. Her son Sayer, seen here in one of the Caesar photos, was killed by the Assad regime. Now she can finally speak openly about her grief and anger. Her husband shows us a photo of a military officer who executed many innocent people, a man who even now is still walking free. The Shabia, Assad's thugs, are still free. So in the end, they won twice. And we've been punished twice. Back then, we suffered injustice. And now, no one's paying attention to us. Yasmin, who's also a member of a commission for transitional justice, asks for patience with the new government. We have a long road ahead of us. After what happened in Syria, we need to completely overhaul our laws and legal system. Building a system of transitional justice will be very complicated. Yasmin plans to continue her work from Germany, traveling back and forth between the two countries. Ali Alwan is determined to rebuild his life here. He's thinking about opening a bicycle repair shop. Right now, though, he has to buy cushions for the new apartment and check on the construction work. 10 more days and my door and windows will be finished. Part of their house is still missing doors and windows. Their old home was destroyed. They don't have much furniture yet. The family received about 1,500 euros per person from the German government to return. In exchange, they gave up their residency status and can't easily move back. The move has been especially hard on Faisal. Back in Germany, he loved to go fishing. I don't really know anything here. Life there was cool for me. Way better than here. Way, way better. I don't like it here. I feel trapped. I don't know. His mother, Majid, hopes the children will settle in and find their place here, maybe even attend university here someday. At the beginning, everything's hard, but I think it will be okay eventually. Starting over will take time. Back in Damascus, the Al-Hassan family pays a visit to the Umayyad Mosque. They'll be heading back to Germany soon. Ghazal and Abdullah will continue school in Germany so that they can later attend university. Their hometown, Deir ez-Zor in northeastern Syria, is almost completely destroyed. This is what's left of their house. For now, they say returning is impossible. But that might change in a year or two. We hope Syria will become a better place, without dictatorship, a place where everyone can live freely, where there's freedom of speech. Yasmin continues fighting to uncover the crimes of the regime. The family wants to help shape Syria's future. And maybe, Ghazal admits, Syria needs her more than Germany does, at least one day.

0: oils, massages, relaxation. That is what most people associate with Ayurveda. But it goes far beyond that. After centuries of staying in the background, Ayurveda is now entering the mainstream. Dr. Aishwarya Jayaram, an Ayurveda practitioner for 15 years, is witnessing this change closely. She works at Sanjeevanam, a hospital that brings traditional Ayurveda and modern healthcare together, and has become a key center for this shift.
1: It's a holistic thing. We see people as a whole person. We think about their body, their mind, their spirit, even spiritual also. We think about all these aspects. Ayurveda has multifaceted dimensions. Like, it is not just wellness. It is preventive, it is

0: promotive, it is curative, and definitely rehabilitative also.
1: Ayurveda, meaning the science of life, is believed to be nearly 5,000 years old. Its foundation lies in balance between the mind, body, and spirit. And it relies on nature, medicinal plants, food, and lifestyle changes.
0: For the past 14 or 15 years, what I have seen is initially all these people were coming for relaxation, rejuvenation, wellness, retreat and all. But now what is happening is they're looking for cure. They understand or consider Ayurveda as their system of medicine, or the system of medicine they want to follow above the allopathic or the Western system of medicine.
1: Having a residential treatment center where thousands come every year seeking solutions to medical issues, presence of doctors with degrees in areas like neurology, ophthalmology and gynecology, and labs for formulations of medicines and therapeutic oils. A modern Ayurveda center encompasses this all. According to A.V. Anoop, the founder of Sanjeevanam, Ayurvedic products for personal care like shampoos, soaps, oils and creams have also gained immense popularity.
2: The Ayurveda products market in India presently valued at $10.5 billion, as per the records available through Government of India's certain publications. From these figures, I'm sure 15 to 20% growth annually will take place. So definitely it will reach more than $20 billion in another 3 or 4 years' time.
1: He says growth could be even faster if Ayurvedic medicines receive wider regulatory acceptance outside India.
2: The country which is receiving the product has to give clearance. Their licensing authorities should have a system to study this product and issue the approval. That is not available. That is lacking now. There is no licensing authority in those countries to approve the medicines.
1: He says this is where the government can help. Over the past decade, the government has promoted Ayurveda at full throttle, calling it India's soft power. It has set up a dedicated ministry and invested in research, educational institutions, infrastructure and international promotion. Wellness tourism is another aspect where Ayurveda is leading the charge. Emily Terrier is from France and her deep research looking for treatment for her endometriosis brought her here.
3: In the Western medicine, basically, the vision is very limited. And when I read about endometriosis, it's also what you eat, it's your day-to-day pattern, it's a lot of things. So when I read about Ayurveda, it seemed very interesting to me and maybe a solution to help me with my condition, because it was very hard to function on a day-to-day basis.
1: Aishwarya says such cases reflect a larger global shift towards more holistic and long-term approaches to health, also evident by the fact that now many countries in the West too have Ayurvedic wellness centers.
0: And also we are seeing a lot of awareness in the young generation, particularly for a balanced life, a healthy pattern. I think they're looking for balance, and that journey is definitely taking them to Ayurveda along with yoga.
1: For her, this growing interest in Ayurveda reflects a broader change, where traditional practices are reaching wider audiences, bigger markets, and opening up to new economic possibilities.

0: This is DW News Live.
1: What's new? We'll tell you.
2: We are happy. We are happy that we are back home.
1: What's the story? We have it.
3: Getting a visa is more difficult than finding gold, really.
1: What's it to you?
4: They have dreams for here and beyond for their future.
1: In-depth stories and issues that are being discussed across the continent. DW News Africa. Next. It looks as if it's breathing.
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1: And nature flourishes with every breath, where heaven touches the earth. Table Mountain's magic tablecloth, Cape Town's life-giving cloud. In 30 minutes.

0: 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Let's do it.
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3: We are at war. 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
4: Professors are receiving death threats and leaving the U.S.
6: It really is an authoritarian takeover.
4: What fuels the fervor of the MAGA enthusiasts?
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4: Jan Dündar and Trump's America. Democracy Under Attack starts May 23rd on DW.
8: This is DW News Africa. Coming up on the program, has France's attitude towards Africa changed, or has it just changed its tune? France promises a new era of partnership, equal, modern, and free of its colonial past. We discuss what this means in reality for Africa. A shortage of free condoms threatens Kenya's progress against HIV. We hear why and what it means for the most vulnerable. And the quest to save Nigeria's wildlife and their habitats. We meet the rangers on this mission, which has seen some switch sides in the fight.

0: I'm Tomi Oladipo. Welcome to the program. A partnership of equals. That was France's promise this week when its president met more than 30 African heads of state at a summit in Nairobi, Kenya. France has been trying to reset its relationship with Africa for years. It's withdrawn its troops from Mali, Burkina Faso and Niger. Not by choice. Those governments asked it to leave. But it's also tried to move on from what's being called Françafrique, a system of influence that looked less like a partnership and more like control. But according to President Emmanuel Macron and his host, Kenya's President Ruto, it's time for a new era.
1: Basically, we are not wanting to provide aid. That approach has been abandoned. And besides, as you can see, many northern states are no longer providing the aid that was initially planned, some for ideological reasons, others due to budgetary constraints. This is a reality. We can't hide behind it. Therefore, we must rethink the North-South relationship with clear-sightedness.
2: We are recalibrating our relationship with our partners. And we have been absolutely clear that this is a relationship of equals. At the heart of this relationship is sovereign equality. At the heart of this relationship is not extraction, is not exploitation.
0: Let's bring in Chris Ogumodede, visiting fellow at the German Marshall Fund of the United States. Chris, it's good to speak to you again. President Macron came to Nairobi with this pledge of 23 billion euros and the phrase partnership of equals. When you look at this, is there a genuine, do you see a genuine change of orientation, or is it just simply a case of rebranding?
3: I see it as a case of rebranding. You know, I don't see a genuine desire by the French government and specifically President Macron to do things differently on the African continent. What I'm seeing is a country and a leader whose nation is deeply unpopular in one part of the African continent, in West Africa, where I work and live, and is simply pivoting elsewhere. Now, you might argue that what's wrong with that? That why, you know, when you recognize, you know, you have losses somewhere, why not pivot elsewhere? The challenge with that is that the French government and Macron specifically is trying to present its newfound in that sense, but its desire to pivot elsewhere and sort of reestablish its footing on the African continent as a new beginning. Whereas when you look at the substance and the symbolism of everything they're doing, it's, you know, at best it's lipstick on a pig.
0: And not just about Macron, but France as a whole, there seems to have been this shift in public sentiment in Africa, relating to France in particular, as you mentioned, in West Africa. What's behind that?
3: Yeah, you know, I've talked about this for so many years on many platforms, including this one, that, you know, my answer is always the same. Like, the substance of French policy is what's driving this, because the, you know, French policymakers, for instance, tend to believe two things. This is the Russians. This is all happening because of, you know, Russian disinformation and what they call anti-colonial sentiment, anti-French sentiment. Sometimes they lump it into Pan-Africanism, depending on who the speaker is. But, you know, there is the belief among French commentators, French policymakers, that this is all sort of an irrational outburst, you know, driven by anti-colonialism and Russian disinformation. It cannot be because of the substance of French policy toward their countries, in which also includes French support for really, you know, frankly, terrible governments that have rigged elections, that have abused human rights, have been caught up in some, you know, terrible act of corruption. It can't be any of this. It's just the anti-colonial sentiment. It's the anti-Rush. It's the Russian propaganda and all of these things. So there is a lack of, you know, introspection and accountability when it comes to French policy that makes me see what they're doing in East Africa rather as, you know, a little insincere.
0: Macron's been all over the continent recently. He's made lots of trips, and there's all this French investment going into Africa as well. And he, being the first French president born in the post-colonial period, has been keen to actually point that that time is past and we can start afresh, and there's also needs to be responsibility taken on by post-colonial African leaders for the state of the continent as well, not just blaming things on colonialism. What's your response to that? Because he seems to be trying to move France forward in Africa.
3: No one wants to move forward more than Africans ourselves. You know, no one wants to move into more prosperity. No one wants to, you know, get beyond the lingering effects of colonial rule, the transatlantic slave trade, military dictatorships, and all of the multitude of developments that have afflicted this continent for about 500 years thereabout. No one wants that more than Africans. No one wants to hold their leaders to account more. And we see this literally every time. So whenever I hear this rhetoric from French policymakers and others who say things like, oh, stop blaming colonialism, stop blaming the West, take accountability for your actions, hold your leaders to account, my response is, well, they do that all the time. And very often they get shot in the streets, usually by European-made weapons, you know, Western weapons, you know, by troops who are backed by Western governments, including France. So, you know, you can't have it both ways. At some point, we have to be really sincere and have to be, frankly, accurate about the things we talk about. And there should be some level of introspection, even if you want to insist that a certain, you know, part of the debate isn't, you know, holding its own feet to the fire. I think you should be willing to do that yourself. And I've seen no evidence that the French government is willing to do that.
0: Is this a problem of the messenger? Macron being, for example, saying this, like you said, not many people have a problem or disagree with the sentiment. Is the issue then the messenger? And how would you say this reflects on where the Africa versus West relationship should go?
3: Well, I'll take the first question. It's both. It's both the message and the messenger. You know, regardless of who the French president is, you know, things like France-Afrique would still be a thing. And France-Afrique, just for those who don't know, it's a system, it's a neo-colonial system of relations between France and its former colonies in Africa. That would very much still be a thing, regardless of who the president is, despite everything Macron has talked about. Oh, you know, we're trying to move beyond that. But, you know, when things get very hard, you know, the French tend to default to that. So it very much will be a thing, regardless of who the president is. But it's also specific to Macron himself in terms of the things he has said and done over the, I guess, almost decade that he's been the French president. So, as I say, it's a bit of both the messenger and the message. As to the other part of the question, I wouldn't even frame it as Africa versus the West, because as I regularly point out on these media hits, when you look at the countries that, you know, African nations, both individually and collectively as a continent, that they regard highly, many of them are Western. Even in West Africa, for instance, people always say things like, oh, there is anti-Western sentiment in West Africa. But time and again, like surveys and, you know, other forms of quantitative data reveal that West Africans actually have, you know, they find other countries very popular, such as the United States, such as Germany, such as Great Britain. You know, so it's not an anti-Western sentiment. People have a specific challenge with French policy. And I'm specific about French policy because French citizens themselves live very freely. They live very happily. They live in the best neighborhoods in West African cities. People defer to them. People treat them very well. So there is no anti-Western sentiment on the African continent in any part. What people have a challenge with is specific policies, both from their own nations as well as the support they render to our government on the continent.
0: Very clearly put, Chris. Chris Ogunmwadede, thank you very much for speaking to us.
3: Thank you.
0: Kenya was well on track in its fight against HIV. In 10 years, new infections dropped from over 100,000 to 16,000. But that progress now faces a new threat. More than half of the condoms distributed for free came from the US and other donors. But since Washington slashed its foreign aid, that supply has dried up. And the people bearing the cost are those who can least afford to.
4: In some parts of Nairobi, sex costs around $1. That's the price of 3 condoms. And that itself is a new cost for the city's sex workers, like 73-year-old Grace, as we'll call her. We've hidden her identity because sex work is criminalized in Kenya. Until last year, Grace used to get most of her condoms for free. Being HIV positive, she insists her clients use protection. She keeps her medication next to her bed as proof of her status.
5: I don't put them far, because other people here, they're very crazy. They don't fear. I have to tell them the truth. You can get HPV through unprotected sex. You can get HIV through unprotected sex. You can get STI, UTI through unprotected sex.
4: That risk is a worry for community advocates like Achibela, who supports her fellow sex workers. While just over 3% of Kenyans are living with HIV, the number is higher among female sex workers. At 30% prevalence, they're the group most at risk. Free condoms were at the heart of Kenya's HIV prevention program, but the lack of funding since the US aid cuts has crippled the work.
6: Before the fund cut, we had peer educators. Peer educators who were going to the hotspot, they bring for us condom, they had to record. We had dispensers. Even if you go to the toilet, you'll find a dispenser having condoms. Even here in the office, we'll just talk to a Casco and bring us condoms so that the sex workers who are around can pass by and pick some.
4: We make one more stop at a clinic in another part of town. The staff couldn't talk to us on camera, but confirmed that since the cuts, they too had a shortage in condoms.
7: So this is a condom dispenser, an empty condom dispenser, in a clinic here in Nairobi. And the staff actually told us when they have enough condoms and they put them here, they disappear within a matter of hours. So that's how popular this program actually was.
4: The government acknowledges the scale of the problem in the light of the public demand.
8: When we look at the total market need for condoms in Kenya, we require each adult man aged between 15 and 49 years requires about 40 condoms per year. Currently, we are at the rate of 20. Mm-hmm.
4: Samuel Kinyanjui from the NGO AIDS Healthcare Foundation, or AHF, agrees that there needs to be a rethink. But he adds that making condoms in Kenya would be too costly, and that taxes for importing condoms, even free ones, are too high.
9: Yes, AHF used to bring free condom for distribution. Then the donor said,

0: We cannot be able to be paying, giving free condoms, and also paying the taxes. The government needs to decide, because this is a social good. We cannot be taxed to deliver a social good. And I know this is the position of most other organizations which were bringing free for distribution of condoms. So the tax is the biggest barrier we have right now.
1: Back at her office, Achibela worries about what this means, both for sex workers and Kenyan society as a whole. She still remembers a time when HIV was rampant and there was no proper treatment.
2: Yeah. Me, where I'm seeing this thing is going, if I don't want to say the government, if all of us are not going to take precaution, we will go back to the 80s or 90s with HIV, yeah.
1: And nobody wants that. So while the system has taken a hit, everyone I spoke to agrees that the gap in prevention must quickly be closed.
3: Our next guest has witnessed this change firsthand. As someone who distributes free condoms and counsels people on HIV in poor areas of Nairobi, Stanley Ngara, known as the King of Condoms, is an unmissable sight on the streets of Kibera. After he lost a close friend to an HIV-related illness, Ngara started working to advocate for the importance of safe sex. But he says the cuts are stopping him from saving lives. I caught up with Stanley and asked what changes he's seen since funding cuts slashed the supply of condoms.
4: Wow. It is very severe to the community and to the condom users. There's a shortage of supply for free to use condom, but the community, if they have money, they can buy. But the demand is very high. We have a very high population of Gen Zs and young people coming up. Almost 70% of the sexually active Kenyans are that age of 34, 40 years and above, and below. And the demand is very high. So when you have a shortage, the shortage is serious. If I can give a very small scenario of our street sex workers, sometimes they get 10 clients in a day to make a living. And you see 10 clients in a day is 300 persons or condom to be used. And this condom have 144. So one sex worker would need 2 boxes per month. And the supply is very low. They can only get, we give them like 10 pieces in a month. And it is quite serious on the ground. There's high infection of STIs and TD pregnancy in our country. In 2025, we had more than 240,000 teeny girls who got pregnant. That is girls below 18 years. Also the gonorrhea, the super gonorrhea, there's a way the super gonorrhea was trading, and other STIs and abortions in the community. We can say 2020, there was a figure that was given, almost 700,000 abortions in a year. That is unacceptable. We need to insist on proper use of condom, and we need to give surprise.
3: Can you explain the challenges then of doing your work, the work of educating people on the issue since these cuts? How has that affected you?
4: Well, I used to survive on selling of penal model and the tools to demonstrate how to use condom dispensers. I used to go to give out condom, then I'm facilitated to go to a certain institution or company. Nowadays, I personally don't go because I don't have condoms. And if you go on the ground, the chain is too heavy. The chain of infection is wide and is getting larger every day.
3: And can you explain? I mean, you have touched on what is already going on, but what are your fears if this were to continue?
4: My fear is, if I can show you this, if this is a married person, this is Mr. John and Mrs. John, and Mr. John have decided to get a young girl, this young girl, as a girlfriend, and they are not using condom. And you see, the funny thing is that this one knows this one, and this one have never told about the young girl, and the young girl have the official boyfriend who was age mate, and the official boyfriend is a

0: in turn of elderly woman who also need fund, and the older woman, rich woman, need security, have a relationship with the police officer. If you go to the other side, the woman team up with maybe a young man in church, a choir guy, and the choir guy is a manager in one of the banks, goes with an intern student, the intern student with a boda boda with a house girl. If you see this chain, the HIV is spreading like bushfire again. STIs are spreading again. We are going back to 1980s and 90s. HIV is 40 years, and we have done a lot of work. So when the funding was removed and HIV remained, it became a very challenging thing to the whole community. So Mia was saying, if I can have one word with the U.S. president, I can tell him, let HIV go and donor go. They go together. But we cannot remain with HIV and we don't have funding to manage and even to supply condom and even educate people on prevention. That is leaving us in a very bad situation as a continent in Africa, counting that 70% of all new HIV infection and people living with HIV, they live in Africa. Where are our African people going who are sick today? The government is saying they go to hospital like any other person with malaria and other infections. But the stigma around HIV and AIDS, stigma around men having sex with men, stigma around STIs is very, very also heavy in our country. And that's right. What we fight. Even I'm stigmatized as a king of condom. People don't understand, what business do I do? Do I promote sex, or do I encourage people to have sex, or do I encourage people to have safer sex? A lot of people don't understand, and that's now leave us empty as a nation and as Africa.
1: That's a lucid and vivid description you've given us there, Stanley Ngara, campaigner. Thank you very much for your time and for explaining this to us.
0: Thank you very much.
1: Let's take a look at efforts to save one of West Africa's remaining rainforest reserves. A group of rangers, as part of an initiative to tackle the economic pressures that drive communities to exploit the forest. And for some of those on patrol, conservation is also a personal journey of redemption. As DW's West Africa correspondent Amaka Okoye reports from Okumu National Park in Nigeria.
2: Deep inside Nigeria's Okumu National Park, the fight to save one of West Africa's last remaining rainforest reserves is being led by unlikely guardians. Agbaibo used to be a poacher and illegal logger, but now he's become a ranger and he uses his knowledge of the forest on his patrols to protect the wildlife he once destroyed.
3: I was being logging. Those logging we are doing before, we are carrying wood to Lagos, to Sapele, to go out or to have life and get money for ourselves, to flesh ourselves that time. So when you came, we caught, we transfer them to the river, to Lagos. Then we use this thing, sawmill, to saw them, to get some money for ourselves, our family. When I become a ranger, I know that this anything called a forest and important of wood and wildlife.
2: He's part of a growing ranger force recruited from within the community, working to combat deforestation, wildlife trafficking, and illegal logging.
4: Left wing, right, left, right.
2: Training for the new recruits is intense. They undergo physical drills and forest survival exercises to prepare for patrols that can last days. Precious is one of only three women here.
5: I see some farmers, loggers, poachers killing the animals, cutting the trees. So I made up my mind with my sister to become a ranger and to protect the natural resources just for future use.
2: The conservation effort is supported by Africa Nature Investors, which partners with the government to manage and protect the park for the next 30 years.
6: Communities who are forced to go into logging or poaching of animals or clearing of the forest for farmland because of poverty. And unless you address the poverty of the communities, you will never give them an incentive to help protect the forest. So to protect the forest, we employ people from the communities, and they're the ones who catch illegal poachers who are killing the animals. They catch illegal loggers who are destroying the forest, or they catch people who are cutting down the forest to establish illegal farms. And to date, we have trained 28 rangers from the local communities, but those 28 rangers were not enough.
2: Involving members of the community and paying them a living wage has also changed their sense of responsibility. Before, this orphaned baby elephant would probably have been killed for meat, but it was rescued and handed over to the rangers to be looked after. For Agbaibo, the poacher turned ranger, the baby elephant is more than a wild animal. For him, the animal is now deep down and personal.
3: When I came here, they give the elephant my name. So anytime when they call, he will come. If anywhere he is, as he hear the name Agbaibo, he will run closer to me. So I feel so very out of that aspect.
2: Conservationists here say protecting Okumu Forest is not just about saving trees or wildlife, it's about protecting livelihoods, combating climate change, and proving that transformation is possible both for forests and for people. For Agbaibo, every patrol is a chance at redemption, from taking from the forest to defending it.
1: Well, that is it for now. Be sure to check out our other stories. We've got lots on our website. It is dw.com/Africa. As well as our social media, you can see all our work behind the lots of stories we cover. I'm Tomi Oladipo, for myself and the team. Thank you for watching, and we will see you next time. Bye for now.

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1: One sees this massive waterfall of cloud coming over the front of the mountain.
0: And nature flourishes with every breath, where heaven touches the earth. Table Mountain's magic tablecloth, Cape Town's life-giving cloud. Coming up.
2: Set up to move.
0: If you're looking for answers, you have to ask the right questions. Let's stay curious about research that makes the world a better place. About solutions that make the future worth living. Tomorrow, today, in 90 minutes.

0: 100 Milliarden Mark sollen auf Schweizer Nummernkonten deponiert sein.
1: East Germany fell. The ruling Communist Party's wealth surfaced. And some were determined to hold on to it.
2: Da sind drei Leute bei uns auf die Idee gekommen, dass man doch irgendwo eine Reserve anlegen muss.
1: How do you stash away billions? The deeper you dig, the darker it gets.
3: Langnitschke ist aus dem Hotel raus und da kam ein Fiat Uno und...
1: The mystery of the missing billions. 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
7: This is DW News and these are our top stories. Tens of thousands marched in London in far-right and pro-Palestine protests. 4,000 police officers were deployed to prevent clashes between supporters of far-right figure Tommy Robinson at his Unite the Kingdom march and protesters at a pro-Palestine Nakba Day rally. The police say several people were arrested. Israeli airstrikes in Gaza have killed Hamas commander Izzah al-Din al-Haddad. According to local officials, these strikes sparked fires and left seven dead. The Israeli military described it as a precise strike on Gaza City. The attack came despite a ceasefire that residents say exists only on paper. A man drove a car into a crowd in the northern Italian city of Modena, injuring eight people. Four of them seriously. According to the mayor, the driver deliberately mounted the pavement at high speed and struck a group of pedestrians. The suspect has been detained and the motive of the incident remains unclear.

0: In a world full of noise, when truth becomes a matter of opinion, we believe in the facts, just the facts.
1: It's not about being first. We take the time to understand.
0: Good journalism, it digs where it hurts.
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1: For stories that matter.
3: For the bigger picture.
0: For you.
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4: 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Because together, we see.

would be interesting to go up there in a tablecloth kind of condition just to experience how that weather condition is on top of the mountain. But what gets very special is when one's climbing and one has a massive wave of cloud coming over the top of the mountain, and then one gets kind

0: Kind of opening up views and closing of views down over the city as the cloud dips lower and then draws back up again. So in pouring over, it is also swirling and twisting and coming back up again. And so it's quite fascinating watching the cloud.
1: Clouds float through the skies and our imaginations. Ephemeral wisps harboring tremendous power. Some define the landscape with their instantly recognizable forms. Clouds bring life-sustaining rain and shield plants and animals from the burning rays of the sun. But sometimes they also unleash their fury, bringing fires or floods. Subjects of myth, stirring hope or fear, they inspire endless exploration. Around the world, cloud chasers and enthusiasts, meteorologists and scientists all study these extraordinary shapes, trying to decode the clouds that shape our world and life itself.

0: Table Mountain rises in the national park that bears its name, overlooking Cape Town, South Africa. This plateau, suspended between earth and sky, is often crowned by a cloud known locally as the tablecloth, a life-bringing shroud. For millions of years, its moisture has nourished one of the Earth's richest biotopes. Scientists and locals here watch, study, and adapt to this fascinating phenomenon every day. How does this cloud affect the lives of thousands of species and millions of people? As climate change disrupts its cycle, could this delicate balance be at risk? The tablecloth is intrinsically linked to the national park and the city of Cape Town. The distinctive cloud cover sustains the vegetation and shapes the landscape of this South African metropolis of 5 million people, where nature and city meet. The mountain and its cloud formation are more than just a landscape. They are the foundation of a unique world.
1: When I am on the mountain, I'm very much at home. I feel completely serene and in communion with nature. So that's a very special relationship that I think we all ultimately used to have before the modern world. So for me to be out in nature is be respectful, be humbled, and be very dignified. And
0: Ross Suter is a mountain guide on Table Mountain. In his search for new routes and trails, he roams the rocky plateau, which dates back to prehistoric times.
1: There's a lot that's special. The rocks are very old. The sedimentary deposits that these rocks were made from were laid down about 450 million years ago. So it's a very old mountain, but for me, a lot more interesting is also the variety of terrain, from fairly flat, easygoing terrain to very steep and sheer and rugged cliffs.
0: The plateau was formed from sediments that were compacted into sandstone and raised from the sea by tectonic forces, and acquired its present shape through millions of years of erosion. The tablecloth that often covers it is known as an orographic cloud and is generated by the massif itself. Its name is derived from the way it covers this natural tabletop like a tablecloth. When Ross Suter watches the mist swirling over the rocky landscape, he is watching a phenomenon millions of years old.
1: One sees this massive waterfall of cloud coming over the front of the mountain. That would not be if Table Mountain wasn't here.

0: Stefan Conradi, a climatologist at the University of Cape Town, explains that while the mountain causes its formation, the cloud's effects reach far beyond. Its presence, shape, and the regularity with which it appears reveal a much wider atmospheric phenomenon, which Stefan is studying to better understand the region's climatic balance.
1: There's a certain awe for the power and the immensity of the processes that are involved and the strength of the forces involved in driving these really complex processes. So the tablecloth is formed by warm, moist air that comes from the Indian Ocean and then forced by the strong southeaster to lift up along the sides of Table Mountain. And as it rises, the air cools and the moisture that is in that air mass condenses to form liquid droplets, which we can then see as the cloud.
0: The tablecloth only appears when a layer of warm, dry air lies above the mountain. This acts as a thermal barrier that prevents the cloud from rising and gives the tablecloth its characteristic appearance.
1: As the air moves across Table Mountain, there's much warmer, drier air forcing it to move down the other side again. And as it's falling, the air warms, and as a result, the moisture evaporates, and that creates this waterfall effect.
0: The moisture never completely dissipates. Some remains on the summit and becomes part of a larger cycle. In the Cape region's Mediterranean climate, Table Mountain acts like a natural sponge. Depending on the season, it stores, filters, or distributes the moisture. During the short southern winter, clouds from the south bring heavy rainfall. This fills natural reservoirs, underground aquifers, and the rivers that flow into the ocean. Even in the dry summer months, Table Mountain continues to absorb moisture. This happens whenever the tablecloth cloaks the mountain range in a dense, fine mist, which often occurs several times a week. This moisture seeps through the tiniest cracks in the sandstone. It sinks deep underground, replenishing groundwater reserves and maintaining water flow. The result is a moderate oceanic microclimate with cool temperatures, humidity, and strong winds. This sustains a remarkable diversity of species during the dry season.

0: Table Mountain is one of the seven natural wonders of the world, and rightfully so.
1: Botanist Alex Lansdowne specializes in ecological restoration. He studies how endemic plants adapt to this environment and the vital role the tablecloth plays in their survival.
0: There are 2,200 species found on Table Mountain and the Cape Peninsula Mountains. 161 of those species are found nowhere else on Earth.
1: Like Mediterranean scrub, most of these plants grow as shrubs, forming a landscape called fynbos, a name from Dutch settlers meaning fine leaves. The hardy vegetation has adapted to the dry summers in various ways. In the constant competition for water, each species has developed its own, sometimes surprising ways of capturing every last drop. One of the three major fynbos plant species has evolved especially successfully.
0: Ericas have two unique strategies, complementing strategies to trap atmospheric moisture. The first is that many, many Erica species have fine hairs on their leaves, and these fine hairs will help trap the mist and the clouds that come and roll over the mountains of the Cape. The second thing that Ericas do is that Ericas have revoluted leaves, and with the leaf folding over on itself, it creates much more surface area than is visible and exposed to the sun.

0: But the blanket of clouds does not cover the entire landscape. Where clouds are scarce, the struggle for water is especially intense. In areas where temperatures exceed 35 degrees Celsius, some species have evolved even more elaborately.
1: These are rest years. And the other interesting thing that it does, with all of these dead culms in here and all of the green culms, when at the height of summer, water resources are low, there's no rainfall coming. This plant is able to use this great surface area to channel all of the water and all of the mist directly down to the base, where the roots can absorb that water.

0: what's happening on a time scale that isn't easy to view or understand is that the different plants are all in fierce competition for every drop of water that they can get from tablecloth that covers Table Mountain.
1: This fierce competition has shaped the fynbos. Over millions of years, only the sturdiest plants have survived. But due to rapid climate change, even these species now struggle to adapt quickly.
0: Some climate change models predict that there is going to be a 30% reduction in annual rainfall in Cape Town. And this poses a significant risk to the endemic species and the highly specialized fynbos plants in Cape Town and on Table Mountain. If there was no tablecloth in the top of the mountain, would become an ecological desert instead of the ecologically rich place it is now.

tablecloth kept living conditions unchanged for millennia, giving nature time to specialize. This promoted one of nature's most fascinating processes, co-evolution, when two or more species evolve together to ensure their mutual survival.

I've been a nature obsessive my whole life, and this place, South Africa, if you're into wildlife and making a living outdoors, this is pretty much the place to be.

0: Ultimately, though, everything depends on the mist belt created by the Southeaster. So the tablecloth is the lifeblood of the mountain ecology. Everything we're talking about, the diversity, the pollination, the fauna, the flora, couldn't exist without it. One of my favorite plants are the fynbos, or the protea family. Nature does nothing for fun. You'll notice that these leaves have little teeth at the edge here. Each one of those little teeth is a sugar secretor. Ants will feed off the sugar secretor and therefore protect the bush from predation, whether it's other insects or animals trying to eat the leaves. Not only do they protect this plant, but all these pincushion proteas, the seed will fall with an edible layer attached to it, and the ants collect the seeds, take them underground, feed off the edible layer, but they leave the seed intact, underground, nice and safe. These buried seeds can now germinate.
1: In exchange for food, ants not only protect the plant, but also bury its seeds. It's just one example of coevolution, a symbiotic relationship shaped over time. In the fynbos, alliances between species often take surprising forms.
0: Plants, they're a little bit smarter than we think. The ericas encapsulate the botanical madness of fynbos. Europe has around 20 species of heather. We have nearly 700 species of them. As soon as you see the color of these ericas, the pinks, the reds, you know straight away it's a bird-pollinated flower. The fynbos is full of red flowers. We have a lot of birds that pollinate flowers, and birds are crazy for the color red. Reds, purples, oranges. You can see how this flower has evolved to fit the beak of our sunbirds, rather like the hummingbirds of the New World. Also notice that these bird-pollinated plants are very strong. They've got strong twigs for the birds to perch on, and making sure that the right pollinator, in this case the sunbird, can get in and affect pollination.

The first human inhabitants of the Cape region were the Khoikhoi, the ancestors of the Khoisan peoples, tens of thousands of years ago. For thousands of years, this nomadic people lived in harmony with nature. During the 17th century, in their search for a sea route to the spice markets of the East, the Dutch were the first Europeans to arrive and establish a permanent trading post in the region. They settled at the foot of Table Mountain due to the plentiful precious fresh water, driving out the Khoikhoi.

0: Some traces, like the company's garden, still recall the city's colonial past.
1: The reason that they could settle right here was because there was water, and part of the time that was fed by the tablecloth.
0: Professor Emeritus Jenny Day is a leading authority on freshwater ecology. In a country where water sparks tensions, understanding its history is vital for building a resilient future.
1: What we're seeing here is a much smaller replica of just a part of the original garden. The reason for coming to Cape Town was to provide fuel for their fires and vegetables for the passing sailors. And so they needed to settle somewhere where there was some water. And there's water coming off the mountain, which they diverted into a number of canals that run down the length from the mountain down towards the sea. And there was very seldom any water left spare. And as the city grew, so there was less and less water available per person.
0: Well-versed in water management, the Dutch settlers used the only available streams. Rain-fed reservoirs have since been built on the mountain to supply the growing city. But that is no longer enough for the 5 million people now living in Cape Town. There is no life without water. In 2018, climate change and rapid growth brought the city dangerously close to day zero, the day the taps would run dry. Strict rationing and public commitment has so far averted disaster.

0: Beneath central Cape Town, tunnels built in the 18th century once carried fresh water to the city, a vital resource for both the colonists and the Khoisan, who called it Khamisa, the Field of Springs. Alex Lansdowne, now a city councilor for water, is exploring one of these now decommissioned tunnels. He wants to assess its condition, its past function, and the role it could play in the growing city where demand only keeps rising.
1: We did some very basic water quality tests today, and whilst there is always water flowing through this underground river now, when there are rainfall events in the city, all of the dust from the city washes down into these rivers. It affects the water quality here. So it's really interesting for me how 300 years ago, this water supported life and the first people in Cape Town. And today, throughout history, there's actually been a bad story to tell here. To make Cape Town more water sensitive and for us to avoid another day zero situation, we need more infrastructure, we need new sources of water. But we also have to maintain a strong societal understanding of the value of clean water, wherever it flows.
0: Making these tunnels operational would be too costly, but there are other solutions. When surface water sources dry up, modern technology allows us to look deep underground. This is how scientists discovered a massive aquifer several kilometers beneath Table Mountain. It spans thousands of square kilometers and holds up to 50 billion cubic meters of precious water. Its existence over millions of years is directly due to the tablecloth and other clouds that regularly shroud the mountain and replenish these reserves drop by drop. When the aquifer is full and excess rises to the surface, it feeds streams that trickle down the mountain. These aquifers keep the rivers flowing, even when rainfall is scarce. After the 2018 drought, Cape Town began tapping into the aquifer. But despite the urgency, officials are trying to understand the environmental cost.
2: That water has probably been there for thousands or millions of years. There's a lot of water there, and it's unusually very, very fresh. And so clearly somewhere like the city of Cape Town would like to be able to use that water for its citizens. The issue is, how long has that water been there? If it all accumulated when the whole area was much wetter, and we abstract a lot of it, then we're eventually going to run out of that water.
0: Jenny Day and her daughter Belinda, a biologist, have been commissioned by the city to evaluate the environmental impact of groundwater extraction on the streams that depend on it. Every drop counts. Even streams that are no more than a trickle host some of the world's most unique ecosystems. Nearly 80% of these species are found nowhere else on Earth.
2: If you use the little fish and the invertebrates that occur here, they have been living here all their lives. And they can tell us something about what the ecosystem is like. We need to understand what the system is like at the moment so that when there is more abstraction, we can have a look to see if those invertebrates are telling us something about the effects of the abstraction.
3: We have crabs, we have gyrinids, we have ephemeropterans, mayflies.
4: It's really nice to know that this is really coming healthy. Alive again.
3: And also, interestingly, there's a lot. There are a lot of eggs, which I've never actually seen before. But there are lots of eggs on the surface.
2: 14, 17, 21. So the total is about 70. For 1, 2, 3, 4, 5, 6, 7, 8, 9, 10, 12.
0: With every organism they collect and identify, Jenny and Belinda build an inventory that measures the health of the river.
2: 8 is a total score.
0: A drop in diversity signals the impact of water extraction. Stability indicates an intact ecosystem.
2: Because this is in a national park, it's an extremely important kind of ecosystem just simply because it exists. When it gets further downstream, we also want to know the extent to which the river is able to survive and to provide clean water for its inhabitants and so on.
0: Nature holds countless hidden treasures that are far more valuable than we often realize. To protect them, it is sometimes helpful to highlight their economic value, to show that ecology and economic progress can complement each other. Thus, the ecosystem services concept was born in 1981.
2: The idea of ecosystem service, and let's talk specifically about rivers, is that any river, by its existence, provides certain benefits to humans. And one of the important things is to try and quantify how important they are. How much would we have to pay in order to do the same things that the river does for free? It's not easy, because how do you value, in monetary terms, the fact that there are trees on the banks that can be used? How do we actually value clean water? The way we do tend to do it is to say, if that water all had to go through a sewage works in order to be usable again, and that is how much it would cost. So it's a complicated process, but it's really important for people to understand that rivers are not just nice places to be near, but they provide all sorts of benefits for people.

0: The value of water is impossible to quantify because it is essential to life. Entire industry sectors depend directly on healthy ecosystems in their surroundings. South Africa's wine industry ranks among the world's top 10 and is one of the country's most vital cultural and economic supports.
1: These are the Chardonnay grapes we're harvesting today. We like these golden grapes for a little bit of flavor, and then the slightly greener ones for a bit more acidity. And that gives a nice balance to the wine. So these are the riper berries. So they taste slightly more floral. There's a bit more sugar here. Makes you want to eat more, huh? And it did Mark. Yes, on the Kratte Mutske. Alroy maaks ek jou holles toe asseblief man. Nie gaan die pakkie gaan lei. Jy gaan vir my help lei. Julle twee kan bo bly.
0: For over 10 years, Craig Harris has run the Klein Constantia Vineyards. From tending the soil to selecting the grapes, he oversees each step with great care. Here, winemaking is a fine balance between expertise and good terroir, nourished by a moderate climate, constant winds, and rich soils.
1: The parent soils in Klein Constantia are decomposed granite and Table Mountain sandstone. So this is part of the Table Mountain range, and we all share that tablecloth and the influence of it on our growing climate. The tablecloth over Table Mountain is usually an indication that we have a southeaster blowing. A southeaster is, for us, it means we are going to have a cooler day. Cooler day means slower growing grapes, cooler growing environment, where our grapes can then develop more flavors. So the more cloud cover we have, the softer the sun is, it slows down that ripening. So we would, with more tablecloth in the mountain, we'd have a way later harvest date because those grapes would take longer to ripen. We are dry land, so that means we don't irrigate. It means that cloud is very important and whatever water we get is equally important. With that comes the concentration of flavor, and we absolutely believe that is where the quality of our wine comes.
0: After the harvest, the real winemaking begins.

This is where Chief Vintner Matthew Day comes in. Since taking over management of the winery in 2012, Day's international experience has helped him bring a fresh approach to traditional wines.

0: We're standing here in the Vendor Constance cellar, and I'm drinking a glass of the lovely Vendor Constance 2021 vintage. Vendor Constance is a unique wine, and very few people realize that here, below the tablecloth of Table Mountain, we grow vineyards that have been around for the last 300 odd years. It's a story that's incredible, and it's got a lovely past to it. It's a story about a sweet wine that was enjoyed by Napoleon Bonaparte in St. Helena when he was in exile, enjoyed by George Washington, written up by Charles Dickens and Jane Austen. We're still making it today, and it's coming straight out of this vat at Clan Constantia. In terms of the tablecloth and Table Mountain, it has a huge influence on our vineyards at Clan Constantia. Because of the proximity to the ocean, the tablecloth, the cool climate conditions, the berries are able to raisin out. And they raisin out throughout the season until a point that it has that perfect level of sugar and acidity to it. When tasting a wine like this, the only thing that I feel is absolute pride. There's 340 years of history behind this brand. So I'm just a small snippet of that. I'm one of the winemakers, one of many winemakers that have helped to create this beautiful wine that is iconic to South Africa.
1: The success of the region's vineyards depends on the tablecloth and the water it provides. But while these imported vines thrive under tightly controlled conditions, native plants are under threat from rapidly spreading invasive species.
2: Down, a million to go.
3: Big tree.
1: Roger Diamond is a senior lecturer at the University of Pretoria and a committed environmentalist. He studied geology and hydrology at the University of Cape Town and wrote his doctoral thesis on the hydrology of the Table Mountain Group. Alongside his research, he works with volunteers from the University Mountain and Ski Club to protect these vulnerable ecosystems.
0: So there's alien vegetation in the Western Cape. Those plants use more water than the indigenous vegetation. And those plants don't have natural enemies here, so they spread all over these mountains. So we've come here to this property, which the club looks after, to get rid of alien plants. So they're pine trees and hakea that grow here. Pines have come from Europe, the hakeas from Australia.
1: When the Dutch arrived, there was little usable forest. They introduced the pine. Oh! While the hakea, originally an ornamental plant, quickly became naturalized.
3: Yeah. Wow, this is horrific. We're gonna have to do some chopping to get in.
1: In a region where water is scarce and the tablecloth may become less frequent, these water-thirsty plants are a serious threat to reserves.
0: As climate change takes place, that summer drought is expanding, temperatures are getting hotter, and so there's a lot of concern over how much moisture there is for the fynbos. But there's been good research by the forestry companies and universities to show that in areas where you have plantations of pine trees, and in some cases the streams that run along those areas have dried out totally.
1: Early settlers thought planting trees on Table Mountain would make the region moister, like the great tropical forests. But the opposite was true.
0: Kind of counterintuitive, because you have all this greenery and you think things are going to be greener, but you actually start moving the system towards a desert by having these trees.
1: The fast-growing invasive species, with their high water consumption and the fires they fuel, are proving to be too much competition for the native Fynbos. Some local species are literally being suffocated. Deprived of light, they can neither keep up with growth nor use the moisture from the clouds.
0: All of the animals, which in this area include small antelope like dacre or klipspringer, or baboons and various lizards and all of the bird life, these things depend on these plants. They eat the seeds, the flower heads, they nibble the leaves, or they eat the insects which feed off these plants. And so when these plants are shaded out, then all of the animals that live here also find they don't have a home to stay.
1: By felling invasive trees, Roger and his team are helping to protect water resources and restore the ecological balance. But their efforts are only a drop in the ocean. Behind this local problem lies a much deeper concern driven by climate change, which threatens the very cloud that defines the mountain. World-renowned ecologist Guy Midgley studies the effects of human activity on climate and biodiversity. For two decades, he led assessments for the Intergovernmental Panel on Climate Change and still conducts research in the Cape.
4: One of our major concerns for the Western Cape and for Cape Town is that as the world's climate is warming, as we've pushed more and more carbon dioxide into the atmosphere, we've raised the temperature. What we're doing is to build a much better understanding of the carbon cycle in the oceans and on land and the linkages between the two.
1: Here, land and sea interact, in part through the exchanges between clouds and seaweed. Understanding this is crucial because climate change could dramatically affect the tablecloth. The cloud blanket only forms when the air above the mountain is cool enough for moisture to condense. If temperatures rise too much, the tablecloth could stop appearing altogether. In these cold coastal waters, kelp forests play a quiet but vital role. By absorbing CO2, these sea algae lower its concentration in the atmosphere and help regulate the global climate. This creates cooler local conditions essential for the tablecloth's formation. The tablecloth in turn brings fresh water to the higher elevations. From there, streams flow back down to the ocean, carrying nutrients that nourish the kelp, allowing it to capture carbon year after year. On the beach, Guy is measuring carbon levels in washed-up kelp. He is studying how carbon

0: Carbon from the air enters the algae and is stored there as organic matter.
1: I'm very, very connected to this part of the world, and I've spent many happy days here on this very beach, trying to catch waves and enjoy a life around me. I do feel a responsibility, having had that history and that background, to be able to, you know, contribute to preserving it, because to lose this would be such a loss to humanity. There are a few things in life that are predictable. And for people who live in this part of the world, the tablecloth is something that becomes a part of your life. That is an extremely amazing sight to see. And it looks mysterious.
2: This is what we then call a mystic moment. The tablecloth of the mountain. It brings that spirit into us. So that for me is very spiritual, because it always it pacifies my soul. I can be anywhere. As long as I see Table Mountain and the cloth, it pacifies me. It brings me into a grounding. Other than that, it's very beneficial for me in this day, and that is the way the plants then survive, that we then can sustain ourselves again and come and forage it.
0: Chief is one of the leaders of the Sackcloth people, a marginalized group who consider themselves descendants of the Khoisan, the region's first inhabitants who were nearly wiped out by colonization. Wearing sackcloth as a symbol of their struggle for recognition, they embody the resilience of a forgotten heritage.
2: I'm looking for carnel ball, same like beetroot. This one is too small, so I cannot take it out, because this is the ball. Yeah. I want the ball must be at least big so that I can use it.
3: Yeah, this is a better one, it's a bigger bulb. Yeah, this is a very good medicinal medicine. People have got bleeding piles, bleeding ulcers, for stomach cramps.
0: Today, they make their living selling medicinal plants. They are often gathered illegally, but police sometimes turn a blind eye. By using the biodiversity of the ecosystem sustained by the tablecloth, they preserve their ancestral knowledge.
2: I see this bush is nice and white. It's a grandmother herb. Very good also to kill parasites in the body and strengthen the immune system, not to get a common cold and flu. Yeah, very good herb. Yeah, so bless this day. It's really good for me. I'm just going to take a piece of this, and then I will gradually just move on. Look at this. How vast is this? Yet mother and father only give us what we need. We cannot carry all of this. So it is only to sustain ourselves and still get persecuted in it, as we are the last people that preserve the herbs and the knowledge thereof. So we are the knowledge keepers thereof, yeah. Cape Town, we come to learn it on the ancient tongue of the place as Uri, Waha, Ui, Hai, Kami Isa. Because Uri, it means the sea. Waha, it means to rise. So when we look with our physical eyes, as we say, Kuri, Mudera, look, and you will see that the mountains, they are rising out of the ocean. The clouds are gathering by the mountains. Kami Isa, it is the place of the sweet waters.
0: The tablecloth is more

than just a spectacular weather phenomenon. This cascade of clouds shapes the Southern African ecosystem. It is a delicate balance. This legacy is not yet lost. Conservationists are working to protect Table Mountain and its cloud formations. In doing so, they are safeguarding an essential inheritance for future generations. Above the mountain plateau, the tablecloth has become a barometer of our actions and of the region's ecological future.

0: If you're looking for answers, you have to ask the right questions. Let's stay curious about research that makes the world a better place. About solutions that make the future worth living. Tomorrow Today. In 30 minutes.
1: Discover the world through real life stories. Through exciting adventures into the unknown. Through inspirational ideas. The documentary.
0: In 60 minutes. Fitness. Health. And nutrition. Yum. Everything okay? Or can we help you? With new developments, tips, or just how to stay in good shape. In 90 minutes.

0: A hospital in the shadow of war. Joseph Yacoub, the only surgeon in the area, works here. The region suffers from extreme poverty and decades of civil war.
1: They come empty-handed. They have no food. They have no shelter. Most come here from regions that are very far away. People who fled from cities where battles are raging.
0: Dr. Yacoub and his team are the last resort for many.
2: Oh my God, this is too small.
3: A lot of us have lost children due to neglected health, disease, and malnutrition. We want a future in which we don't lose any children.
0: Sudan, a hospital in the shadow of war. Watch now on YouTube.

0: Every woman, every man knows that a child needs food. Without food can do nothing.
1: Before Mary's meals came, we had a lot of problems.
2: They drop out of the school because they were eating nothing when coming from home.
3: That could have easily been us. Any one of us.

This is DW News and these are our top stories. Tens of thousands marched in London in far-right and pro-Palestine protests. 4,000 police officers were deployed to prevent clashes between supporters of far-right figure Tommy Robinson at his Unite the Kingdom march and protesters at a pro-Palestine Nakba Day rally. The police say several people were arrested. Israeli airstrikes in Gaza have killed Hamas commander Isa al-Din al-Haddad. According to local officials, these strikes sparked fires and left seven dead. The Israeli military described it as a precise strike on Gaza City. The attack came despite a ceasefire that residents say exists only on paper. A man drove a car into a crowd in the northern Italian city of Modena, injuring eight people, four of them seriously. According to the mayor, the driver deliberately mounted the pavement at high speed and struck a group of pedestrians. The suspect has been detained and the motive of the incident remains unclear.

0: Behind the cars, between the cars, in the parks. Everything is picked up by hand.
1: Berlin's streets and parks increasingly resemble a garbage dump. Holding those responsible can be risky.
0: Twice people tried to run me over with their cars. One person smashed my thumb.
1: City waste, park and forest workers, as well as citizen groups, battle the mountains of trash every day.
0: We clean it up on Friday, but on Saturday evening it looks exactly the same again.

0: Come look back here for a second. All this trash is just being tossed over there, right next to the River Spree.
1: We're hitting the streets with garbage investigators employed by the Berlin district of Friedrichshain-Kreuzberg.
0: This is how it usually looks here. It's being cleaned up over there, but over here it's still full of trash. It won't be long before this is full of trash too.
2: Yeah,
0: it's just sad.
1: Petrik and Erik are waste watchers. Their job is to keep the neighborhood clean and help keep garbage off the street.
0: We have several teams on duty, and we are out 3 or 4 times a week. Everything from small bits of litter to dumped waste. Sometimes it feels like fighting a losing battle.
1: They patrol the district's litter hotspots. They're out in plain clothes to catch offenders in the act whenever possible. On Rigaer Straße, they find plenty of illegally dumped waste on the sidewalks.
0: Free to take. Take me with you. Typical. Across the street, there's a bathtub, a chair, a small cabinet. I bet if you walked down this street, you'd have almost enough to furnish a house. It's just dumped there. Nobody cares anymore.
1: Then the two investigators stumble upon a hot lead that takes them straight to the person responsible.
0: I'll

0: at the box. Wait a minute. We've got something here. Yes, 101 Riga Ostrasse. We've definitely found the person responsible. Maybe he'll come down. It's a nice idea putting things out to give away, but it's illegal.
1: The person responsible for the trash will have to pay a fine. The supposedly good deed is a punishable offense. When it comes to fighting trash, the Waste Watchers are not shy. For them, trash is a treasure trove of clues.
0: It's important that we can find something. Luckily, we have gloves. Rummaging through someone else's trash isn't pleasant. But we do it so we can find the person responsible. You always have to be careful what you touch. We found syringes before, sharp objects, disgusting stuff. You can't be afraid to get your hands dirty. Let's take a look over there, that canister I saw. There's a school and a kindergarten right across the street. This really shouldn't be happening. As we can see here, it's hazardous material. I don't know why someone would leave this here. It's obvious that kids shouldn't play with it. Unbelievable. We'll take this with us and dispose of it properly.
1: On to the Warschauer Bridge. Here they catch a litterer red-handed.
0: He threw a cigarette on the ground, so we're going to go over there to take his information. Hello. We're from the district of Friedrichshain-Kreuzberg. Please turn off the music. The cigarette you just smoked doesn't belong on the ground. It constitutes a public offense. You may make a statement, but you don't have to. I need to see your ID, please. Is this address still current?
1: The offender faces a fine of 250 euros. He reacts calmly, but that's not always the case.
0: Personally, I've been attacked multiple times. Twice, people tried to run me over with their cars. One person smashed my thumb. It's something you just have to deal with. You can't let it get to you.
1: Berlin resident Tommy Holpa had had enough of the trash on his doorstep, so he decided to make reporting trash easier. He found the city's app too difficult to use.
0: It always takes a little longer. You have to stop, you have to enter the data, and at some point I realized that I no longer had the energy to report it every time there was something lying around. And I thought, there has to be an easier way.
1: So he developed his own reporting app. The idea is simple. Take a photo, share your location, and the trash is reported to the local authorities.
0: I myself am from the Netherlands, and it was never like that there. 20 years ago, when there was trash lying around my school, the local government just put out giant trash bins, so it was clear to everyone where the trash belonged. And somehow those pragmatic solutions are missing here.
1: A map shows where the trash hotspots are, especially in Wedding. Tommy Holpa hopes that if it's not a hassle to report trash, more people will participate and the trash will be cleaned up faster. One of the worst spots is a street near Volkspark Weiberge, where illegal commercial waste is dumped, as one resident explains.
0: I got here yesterday morning. All of these old building materials were left here, and they're full of asbestos. They just dumped them in the park.
2: Hello, everyone. My name is Valerie. I'm the one who maybe you saw on RBB. I started that all.
1: Sunday morning in Berlin Wedding, about 30 volunteers get instructions from Valeria Tansereva. She founded the Sauber initiative a year ago out of frustration with the trash on her doorstep.
3: No one cleaned it up. So I thought, maybe I can do it myself. So I bought gloves, I bought trash bags, and, well, I just cleaned it up myself.
1: She posted a video of her cleanup effort online, and the response was overwhelming.
3: I posted it as an Insta story, saying, yeah, I cleaned up a bit today. And I got so many responses, more than 1,000.
1: The volunteers collect everything. In coordination with Berlin Waste Management Authority, the trash is left at the curb for pickup. During each cleanup, they count how many bags are filled.
3: A lot of people think I'm doing these cleanups just for myself, because I want to be famous, to be well known. Absolutely not. I don't want anything to do with the trash.
2: Who wants to be famous because he is cleaning the trash and shit? No one.
1: Over and over again, they find trash related to drug use. It reminds them of how important their work is.
3: That's from drugs. So when they buy drugs, it comes in these little bags. Look, right next to the playground.
1: These community cleanups aren't just about picking up trash. They're about sending the message that Berliners can't let their city fall apart. Dozens of people now show up for every cleanup. One of them is Stefan Turm, and he's seen it all.
0: The most absurd but also the best find was a gramophone from the 1920s. It was almost in perfect condition. We pulled it out from somewhere deep in the bushes. But we're constantly finding all sorts of stuff. It's like some people are clearing out their entire apartment and dumping everything on the street. But that was definitely the best find.
1: Today, however, all they find is ordinary trash.
0: I think we'll definitely get this park clean. It's pretty rough right now, obviously a place that's been pretty much abandoned. But it'll look better again after this.
1: After more than 3 hours of picking up trash, everyone is a little exhausted, but pleased. They collected 98 trash bags today, and the park is noticeably cleaner.
0: It feels really good to do this yourself. It gives you a sense that you can make a difference, that you're part of the solution, not the problem. Plus, you're a part of a really great group of people, and it's fun.
1: The professionals from Berlin's waste management service have to tackle the really big stuff.
0: Everywhere, from tree to tree, ordinary household trash.
1: A unit of the Berlin City Cleaning Department is out every day to remove illegally dumped trash from the streets. The five-person team handles bulky waste, electronic waste, and construction debris. They use big equipment, a truck meant for bulky waste, a compactor, and a dumpster truck with a crane.
0: Now we're turning onto a street where a lot of industrial waste is dumped. Yes, unfortunately, it always looks like this here. We clean it up on Friday, but on Saturday evening, it looks the same again.
1: There's no reason for anyone in Berlin to throw their trash on the street. There are 14 recycling centers where most household waste can be dropped off for free. Commercial waste, on the other hand, must be disposed of properly. And that, of course, costs money. So, a lot of large items and electronic waste end up on the street.
0: Now we have a refrigerator. This happens every day, unfortunately. We have to go out and clear the streets of this stuff every day. This is already the fifth one today.
1: And it's only 9 in the morning. The work is physically demanding.
0: Behind the cars, between the cars, in the parks, everything is picked up by hand. Load it all up, then unload it again. We don't use much machinery. It's all done by hand. Waste oil poured into a water bottle. Here's another one. These are from car repair shops. We always find car tires and various car parts here.
1: 50 liters of waste oil will now be properly disposed of. Andreas Kutschan has been doing this for 35 years and has seen a lot. But he's still sometimes shocked by how people behave.
0: And they even see us and still throw their trash in the street right in front of us. And if you say something to them about it, they don't even react.
1: It doesn't appear that mindsets are changing anytime soon. So, if it weren't for the help of the city workers and volunteers, Berlin would probably end up drowning in a sea of trash.

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1: You are at the right place.
0: Looking for more than just entertainment? Interested in a vibrant mix from business to science to culture? Then join us. Together we see.
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0: To run is to be free, to feel the ground and experience the world under your feet. Stefan Orban says it was almost a relief when he lost his sight. Going from novice to veteran runner in a few years, he feels his life improved since he went blind.
5: I'm Stefan Orban. I'm completely blind, and tomorrow I'll be running the Berlin Marathon with my guide Nico.
0: But how can a person even run a marathon without seeing? And what role does a running guide play? It's September in Germany, one day before the famous Berlin Marathon. Stefan Orban and his fiancée Nico are preparing for their big day tomorrow. They're on their way to collect their accreditation and start numbers. Navigating the city would be difficult without the help of Nico. He keeps an eye out for obstacles and people on the crowded platforms of Berlin's subway system. As Stefan is completely blind, he has to rely on all of his other senses. This is how he experiences the world.
5: I had an accident when I was a small child. I lost my left eye in that accident, and the right one became diseased as a result. 6 years ago, it had to be removed due to the pain, because the doctors had no alternative to save it.
0: But looking back, Stefan says what would seem like a nightmare to many people was a blessing to him. All his life he was forbidden from doing things out of fear of going blind. Now that it has happened, he is free to do what he likes. He became a passionate marathon runner, pushing himself to his physical limits and running at different events around Germany. And now the big day has come.
5: Yeah, I'm feeling great. I'm really happy. I'm excited and curious to see how it goes out there on the route. I'm definitely ready to start. Honestly, 6 or 7 years ago, I hadn't even thought about doing sports. And now, today, I'm about to run my third marathon. I never would have expected that, and I'm honestly really proud of myself for sticking with it and keeping at it. Because running brings me so much joy.
0: In front of Germany's parliament, the Bundestag, Nico and Stefan make their final preparations for the race.
5: Yes, large running events and competitions are really special for me because you can really feel the energy from the other runners and from the spectators cheering along the route. Being on the route with so many other runners is a unique experience because we all have the same goal. We all want to reach the finish line.
0: Getting to the starting position is an unexpected obstacle, even for runners without visual impairments. The path taken by the crowd ends at a fence. With people pushing from behind, Stefan and Nico are forced to trek through the underbrush until they can find an opening onto the racetrack. Nico is not only Stefan's fiancé, he's also his running guide. It's his job to monitor their surroundings.

0: will run the entire 42.2 kilometers in unison.
1: 5, 4, 3, 2, 1.
0: For both of them, this race will be challenging. Stefan will try to push himself to and past his limits. For Nico, the key is to keep Stefan safe. For this, he needs to have an extra 15 to 20% more energy left in the tank.
2: Especially when it comes to competitions, a guide isn't just your eyes. They're also part coach, part motivator. Especially in tough moments, they help lift you up again. And it's really a give and take, where you support each other throughout the run.
0: But how do you become a running guide? To answer this, we go back to Stefan and Nico's hometown of Melsungen in central Germany, Hessen. For the past few years, Stefan has been holding seminars on training running guides.
3: Am I the first one here?
2: Yes. Yes.
0: Stefan is part of a guide network in Germany. The idea is that runners can learn the basics of guiding a person with visual impairment. The network helps connect such athletes with guide runners in their area. Today, it's only a small group, two students and two experienced runners with visual impairment, as well as Nico, who has a lot of guide experience. There are only a very limited number of commands to learn. Stop, left, right. The most important thing is practical training and empathy. Lisa gets to take Stefan around the park to get a quick feel for guiding. The other trainee, Rainer, will get to experience firsthand what it feels like to run without the sense of seeing.
2: I can still perceive light, but I can't see much more than that.
3: Now, we slowly start jogging, and I'll focus on finding a rhythm. Exactly. Let your arm swing.
2: It's totally fascinating to let yourself go like that. It's a complete loss of control. Your sense of sight is just gone. You have to rely entirely on your guide and on what you feel beneath your feet.
3: Can we make it smaller?
2: It's really important that you yourself try to convey a calm confidence, because that can really be felt.
3: Wow, it's so bright. Yeah, that was interesting. I actually felt more secure while running than walking.
0: Hans Reiner says without people like Lisa and Nico, he would be in a very difficult place.
2: As someone who is completely blind, I don't have the possibility to run on my own. For us blind people, running is a way to get out, to get moving. It helps prevent depression. When I come back from my run, I'm simply in a good mood. This movement is, in a way, like a kind of medicine.
0: Helping others is the biggest motivation for volunteers like Lisa and Rainer.
3: Of course, you want to take someone along. There's so much you can give through just one run.
2: You do something good for yourself, and of course, you also do something for the person you're getting out of the house. Off the couch and onto the street. You get them moving, and you move yourself too. And that's beautiful.
0: According to official statistics, an estimated 320,000 people with visual impairment live in Germany. But the exact number remains unknown, as not every person is automatically registered. According to a report from the German government, almost one in two people with a disability do not exercise at all, something these guide runners want to change. Runners like Stefan don't just face major hurdles in sports, but also

0: sometimes in navigating life. One example is supermarkets. Identifying and finding products here can be very difficult. If he's alone, Stefan asks an employee to help him collect what he wants. At home, Stefan loves to cook in his free time. He's developed his own specialized system to navigate the kitchen.
1: Back here, for example, we have a spice rack. I have a braille list so that I know where everything is. So I can read, for example, first row, first place, anise.
0: Back in Berlin, Stefan and Nico have almost made it to the finish line. The race was a real slog for Stefan. In between, he was struggling with cramps. It took all his willpower to follow through to the end. But he didn't just do it for himself. He also wants to set an example for all para-athletes.
1: I think sport just has to be accessible to everyone. It shouldn't matter whether someone has a physical disability. Sport is really something that should be anchored in the Constitution, because the state actually benefits from having healthy people. Healthy people are more productive, they can go to work, so it's really a win-win situation, both for the state and for the population.
0: Stefan and Nico love helping others to run. Bit by bit, they hope more people will train to become running guides so that sport becomes open to all.

0: sports all about? Winning, fighting, scoring. We say they're about never giving up. The most exciting sports stories about people, their passions, and their drive. Sports Life, every weekend on DW. If you're looking for answers, you have to ask the right questions. Let's stay curious about research that makes the world a better place. About solutions that make the future worth living. Tomorrow, today. Next.
1: Discover the world through real life stories. Through exciting adventures into the unknown. Through inspirational ideas. The documentary.
0: In 30 minutes.

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1: We are all set.
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7: We're all asking ourselves, when will this stop and why have we been in this mess?
8: Europe's drug trade follows Europe's trade routes. And from the very beginning, the Netherlands has been a key hub.
9: We are a country of tradesmen. We're always at this crossroads where good

0: came in, goods were sent out, and there was people with money.
1: But what happens if drug trafficking becomes more powerful than the state regulating it? European Narcos, The Wealth of a Nation, starts May 20th on DW.
2: Cybercriminals launch attacks on power grids, hospitals, and banks. AI can protect us, but it's a constant race between hackers and developers. The latest AI model from US company Anthropic can detect gaps in systems, but in the wrong hands could also be used as a cyber weapon. Anthropic itself is warning of potential misuse. Out of genuine concern, or is it a clever marketing strategy? This and much more on DW's Science Show. Welcome to Tomorrow Today.
3: Our digital world is vulnerable to abuse, with consequences that can be devastating. US AI company Anthropic says it has developed software that, in the wrong hands, could even exacerbate the dangers. At first glance, it seems positive. The program has identified at least 1,000 previously unknown security vulnerabilities in operating systems and browsers.
4: I found more bugs in the last couple of weeks than I found in the rest of my life combined.
3: The concern making the headlines is that the program doesn't only detect flaws, but can also exploit them to infiltrate systems. Anthropic says the potential threat of misuse is so high that just a few major US companies are to be granted access. The fear is that, in the wrong hands, the technology could be used to attack critical infrastructure like power grids or hospitals. An alarming prospect, say many in the US tech community.
5: I think this is going to be a kind of forced reset for the entire cybersecurity industry and a very significant event in the history of technology.
3: So significant and so potentially harmful that the US Treasury Secretary and Federal Reserve Chair are reported to have recently held an urgent meeting with American bank executives. But is the new software really such a big threat? We talked to digital technology specialist Guido Berger.
6: Anthropic
3: likes to hype itself up with these apocalyptic descriptions of its model's capabilities, practically rubbing it in our faces. It's partly marketing, but it's also a real problem. And it's a problem that goes beyond Anthropic. It's a problem that has emerged now because language models are good enough to write and analyze program code. AI is evolving at breakneck speed, and it's not uncommon for companies to address the dangers posed by developments. Sam Altman, CEO of OpenAI, has warned about his own language model ChatGPT, calling for society to be protected against the influence of major AI firms.
7: Why deep learning is the way.
3: AI expert Thilo Stadelmann says AI companies launching powerful models while simultaneously warning against them is a tactic.
7: Well, in the end, every neuron by voxels.
3: It's partly a way to emphasize your importance to investors and customers, saying, we're so relevant, it's actually dangerous. You shouldn't trust anyone else with this. Also, you shouldn't just release it. Open source is very dangerous, and we need to keep the competition at bay. Those are the words of someone focused on benefiting their company and investors. Angela Müller is an AI ethicist. She says it's too early to assess the software's potential threat, but emphasizes the importance of regulation. The really dangerous part is the concentration of power, where we have to rely on the goodwill and noble intentions of a non-accountable provider. Providers who often give the impression that only they know how this technology should be regulated. If we truly want to align technological development with the needs of society, we need to do so through democratic processes. But what can we do now to protect ourselves from increasingly powerful and potentially harmful AI applications? There's not much an individual can do except to keep your software up to date so that when vulnerabilities are patched, you have the patched version installed on your devices. Marketing hype or a genuine threat?

0: Whatever the answer, security officials and agencies are certain to face growing challenges in the future.
1: The aviation industry is also at increasing risk from cyber threats. Jamming and spoofing attacks destabilize the plane's GPS signals, either blocking them completely or overriding them with fake signals. The aircraft can then lose its bearings and veer off course. Pilots need to be well trained to deal with these situations in cockpit simulators, like at Wizz Air's training center in Hungary.
0: This is what happens when the GPS signals on commercial aircraft are blocked. There's a short beep, and the pilots receive a warning message. Wizz Air is a low-cost airline based in Budapest. Due to its proximity to Ukraine, the Hungarian company has become expert in dealing with jamming and spoofing, the disruption of satellite signals, an issue that affects all airlines. Wizz Air has its own state-of-the-art training centre for both pilots and cabin crews. We were given unprecedented access to film simulated cyber attacks in the cockpit. There are more than 100 potential problems that pilots can face. Today, Szabolcs Nagy is in charge of putting them through their paces.
2: For the GPS spoofing and jamming part as well, we can create some scenarios. Which one is for the navigation, for the GPS primary lost? We can do map shift as well. Which one in a practice for the pilots it will be useful. If that one is happening with them in the real life, they know how to act, how to do the proper step, how to build up some resilience.
0: Today, Ákos Pétes is flying us from Budapest to Cyprus in an A321. After takeoff, he's confronted with a series of attempted interferences. Jamming is when external signals disrupt signals from the plane's GPS, which subsequently cuts out. With spoofing, false navigation information is sent to the plane's receiver, overriding the actual GPS signals. The plane is misdirected. We can now see Cyprus. The approach to Larnaca is regularly disrupted by signals from the Middle East.
3: So as you can see really slightly that our map is moving towards the left. And that's why our aircraft thinks that we are right of the cleared routing. And you see we are turning shallowly to the left, even though we've established before that we're supposed to be flying straight ahead. That's a typical symptom of spoofing. This is what we call map shift. This is when the aircraft's position is altered to such an extent that the autoflight system itself doesn't really know where to fly.
0: One solution is to turn off the GPS system, leaving the aircraft to rely on motion sensors and signals from radio beacons to navigate, like in the old days. In most cases, pilots can even react in advance, thanks to very precise maps of the regions where GPS interference occurs. And regular training, of course.
3: So first of all, what we are doing to our pilot is training, and we also try to educate them. We are talking to them, we are sending them materials with which they first of all can understand the background, and after that understand why it is very necessary to apply the given procedures and policies we have to avoid the worst outcomes of GPS interference to happen.
0: Pilots have to constantly compare data from the cockpit's different navigation systems. So does all this mean we can't properly rely on GPS after all? There are certain hotspots around the world where we're not able to rely on those signals. But because we're aware of that, it's not so bad. Generally speaking, of course, GPS signals are neither tamper-proof nor immune to interference. So it's also always good to have a healthy amount of skepticism. When the system was designed in the 1980s, of course, spoofing was not an issue. So far, there are no technical countermeasures, but one could be the European satellite navigation system Galileo. It'll be built into cockpits in the future. However, even its signals are vulnerable, which is why ESA conducted a large-scale test in Norway in which it intentionally disrupted navigation signals. ESA plans to make Galileo stronger and more resilient with the help of new low-altitude Celeste satellites. Lower altitude satellites have stronger signals because they're closer to the Earth's surface than the Galileo satellites. And having satellites in different orbits gives us greater robustness and stability. And by using new frequencies, the system is more effective against jamming and spoofing. Those frequencies are monitored at facilities including the German Aerospace Center. A mobile system scans the frequency band looking for disruptions. It's something that could be used at any airport.
4: Spoofing
0: signals are usually a bit weaker than jamming signals. They're harder to detect. If someone were to try to actively interfere, they would transmit in these two bands. This is what a device sending false signals looks like. But it can also be smaller or much larger, where spoofing is used as a weapon. And here's a possible defense strategy, also developed by the German Aerospace Center, an antenna that suppresses the jamming signals. It's designed so that it can be integrated into all current systems. These systems protect against jamming at a physical level. They make use of the fact that useful signals and jamming signals come from different directions, and that's very hard to replicate by anyone wanting to jam the signal. That's because actual satellite signals come from above, shown here in red. That clarity allows pilots to see and work with the real GPS signals. Theoretically, the antenna is ready to go, but safety regulations mean approval processes can take years. So it will be some time before Arkos Petesh and his colleagues can land without interference all over the world again. Then passengers can enjoy flights that will be even safer than ever.
1: Stories like that one can give the impression that the world is going from bad to worse. Partly because we tend to focus more on the negative than the positive. Consuming a steady dose of news about wars and other crises can put you in a spiral of negativity, and yet, a lot of things have improved in recent decades.
0: What percentage of girls worldwide attend primary school? 50%, 70%, or more than 90%? We asked around. 50% at most. I'd say more like 50%. I reckon 50. In fact, it's just over 90%. Over 90? That's a good sign. I would have guessed less because of all the horror stories from faraway countries. I'm pleasantly surprised. I wouldn't have thought that. In 1990, 58% of the world's population lived in low-wage countries. How many is it today? 9%, 37%, or 61%? I'd say it's gone up to 61%. I don't think things have improved. Only 9%. Things are getting better. That really surprises me. I'd have given the same answer. Sometimes you're more surprised when things significantly improve. Two questions, two facts, and in both cases, most people are way off the mark. Not just a little bit, significantly. Time to ask the expert. Why is there such a huge gap between publicly available facts and our perception of reality? There's a term in psychology called negativity bias. It refers to people being more likely to look for negative information and also remember negative information better. Why is that? Our minds work like a filter, and this filter favours the negative. It's a legacy from evolution. After all, 100,000 years ago, it didn't matter if someone overlooked a beautiful flower. But missing the tracks of a predator could be fatal. That's why even today, our brains are still wired to focus on potential threats. The brain detects dangers more quickly, processes them more intensely, and stores them more deeply. The predators might be gone, but in our minds, they're still alive and well.

0: negative things stick more strongly. Studies show that even individual words like crisis or danger are enough to make us click on a headline. Our eyes are drawn to them, and before we know it, we've gone down another rabbit hole. Large-scale data analyses also show that online headlines, in particular, have become more emotional and problem-oriented in recent years. That's not down to sensationalism, but because negative content is shared up to 91% more often than neutral or positive content. When you watch the news, it all seems to be about war and conflict. Those headlines are just more interesting. Unfortunately, it's the bad news that people end up watching. So the media amplifies our perception. Does that mean the more news we consume, the worse the world seems? Algorithms play a big role. Our social media feeds, for example, aren't just determined by what friends have been up to, but also by what the algorithm adds in, and it's not accidental. Negative information has a longer dwell time and leads to more interaction and engagement. Algorithms fuel what our brains prefer, the dramatic. But if we only focus on crises, we lose our inner compass. And our view of the world becomes distorted. It's a vicious circle in which we seem to live in a world dominated by crisis. But it's not that there are fewer positive developments out there. They're just less visible because they attract less attention and make the headlines less often. People consume a lot of media featuring murder and violence, not just in entertainment media, but also in news reports, for example. And several studies show that people who consume that content frequently tend to believe that there is a lot of violence in the world. And they may, over time, suffer from anxiety. And that distorted perception has other consequences too. A persistent negative focus fuels mistrust, cynicism, and disillusionment with politics. Our worldview is no longer shaped just by facts, but also by filters, emotions, and feedback loops. So the crucial question isn't how bad is the world, but rather how can we learn to see things more realistically? You can't stop watching the news. In the digital age, where you're constantly bombarded with everything, you have to ask yourself, when is this good for me? How much? And when do I take a break? Looking for beauty in little things, doing good whenever you can, and as cliched as it sounds, being the change you wish to see in the world. It's always good to pause for a moment and consider what's going well, to maintain a sense of balance. And that's also part of critical awareness, having a critical approach to information and to life itself. And being critical doesn't have to be negative. It can also mean that I've assessed it and it's not so bad after all. The world is certainly not perfect, but it's far from all bad either. Sometimes it just needs a new headline.
1: Lead poisoning used to be widespread in industrialized countries, but that's changed. The drastic reduction in environmental lead exposure is regarded as one of the biggest public health achievements of the 20th century.
0: In early 1970s Germany, lead was as omnipresent as cigarette smoke in pubs, found in everything from paints and drinking water to gasoline. And most people didn't see it as a problem. When I was a boy, casting melted lead shapes was a normal game on New Year's Eve. For centuries, people treasured lead's all-round abilities and used it with little thought about any health risk. It wasn't until the 1970s that attitudes began to change, and lead was increasingly recognized as what it is, toxic. At blood lead levels of 35 micrograms per litre, we see a drop of around 5 IQ points compared to people with zero exposure.

0: total fehlenden Belastung.
1: Meaning across the population. We'll come to its effects on the brain in a moment. But first, how does it enter our bodies in the first place? Via food, the air, or drinking water. And once lead is in the body, it doesn't leave quickly. Lead has a surprisingly long half-life in bones, up to 30 years. So even 3 decades after intake, about half of it is still there. And the more lead that accumulates in the body, the greater the damage. Increased exposure affects various organ systems, the nervous system and also blood cell production, the kidneys and the cardiovascular system. The International Agency for Research on Cancer even classifies lead as probably carcinogenic, and children are especially vulnerable. While playing in sandboxes, they'll often put their hands in their mouths, together with any lead residue in the sand. And their bodies absorb the metal more efficiently. The greatest potential damage is to the brain. Lead can interfere with various enzymes. In the brain, it inhibits acetylcholine esterase, which is responsible for proper signal transmission. It can also impair the development of neurons or trigger neurons' cell death through oxidative stress. That impairment of neuronal development lowers the individual's IQ. In then West Germany, as in some other countries, the government responded by gradually reducing the lead content in gasoline. By 1988, the permitted lead content of regular gasoline was zero. Followed in 1996 by premium gasoline. Since 2021, leaded gasoline has been banned worldwide. By 2024, 48% of countries had introduced regulations on lead-based paints. And in Germany, all lead pipes had to be decommissioned or removed by mid-January 2026. How effective those measures were can be seen in lead concentrations of blood samples. A comparison between values from the 1980s and present-day data shows a clear trend. Over the past decades, the ban on leaded gasoline has resulted in a significant drop in blood lead levels. We have data from students in Münster, for example, who were examined in groups by their year of birth. And since 1980, average levels fell from a very high level of 75 micrograms per litre down to 10 micrograms per litre by 2018, a reduction of about 85%. And that, in turn, was accompanied by an increase in average IQs among children. The ban on leaded gasoline really has had an enormous impact. So, all good news then, not everywhere. There are still very high levels of lead exposure, especially in parts of the global south, such as sub-Saharan Africa and India. Whereas in industrialized countries, we have lead exposure largely under control. Another example of progress being possible when scientific researchers and governments pull together.
2: Many of humankind's greatest triumphs have started with a simple question. Here's one from our viewer Norham in Egypt.
1: Why don't we feel the Earth rotating? It takes the Earth approximately 24 hours to complete one revolution on its axis. At the equator, it reaches a speed of about 1,670 kilometers per hour. So why don't we feel giddy? There are 3 main reasons. Firstly, there are no reference points. We only perceive movement when something changes relative to us. When we look out of the window on a train ride, for example, the city or countryside rushes by. We perceive our movement. But the Earth is not a train with windows. As everything around us moves with us, we don't have a fixed point of reference. Second, the speed is constant. And that's something our senses struggle to perceive. We only register speed when there are changes, like acceleration or deceleration. On a plane, it's the takeoff and the landing that we primarily notice. We have no real sense of travelling at nearly 1,000 kilometres an hour during the flight. The same is true of the Earth's rotation. It's too uniform for us to feel it. Thirdly, gravity. A swing carousel is a nice illustration of the centrifugal force at work on Earth. Theoretically, it flings us outward, but Earth's gravitational pull keeps us down. At the equator, gravity is nearly 300 times stronger than centrifugal force. That's why we don't notice that the Earth is spinning. That's just one example. We also don't notice that the Earth is moving around the Sun at an even greater speed. Our senses are simply not designed to detect movements on such a cosmic scale.
2: What are stars made of? How many colours can butterflies see? Could robots have babies one day? Do you have a science question? Then send it to us as a video, text, or voice message. If we answer it in the show, then we'll send you a little gift as a thank you. So just ask. And that's all from us this time on Tomorrow Today. Thanks for joining us. We'll be back soon. Until then, take care. Bye-bye.

0: discover the world through real life stories. Through exciting adventures into the unknown. Through inspirational ideas. The documentary.
1: Coming up. Fitness. Health. And nutrition. Yum. Everything okay? Or can we help you? With new developments, tips, or just how to stay in good shape. In 30 minutes.

0: We are at war. It's a political war.
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2: 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These are people that want to destroy our country. We're not going to let it happen.
1: Professors are receiving death threats and leaving the U.S.
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1: Jan Dündar and Trump's America. Democracy Under Attack starts May 23rd on DW. What is Europe?
5: I never had a space to talk about it.
1: How is Europe managing?
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1: Who is Europe?
7: They don't want us anymore.
1: Authentic stories from all over the continent. Spotlight on people. Focus on Europe. On DW. It really couldn't be simpler. Watch the latest news while simultaneously learning German with Kurz und Leicht. Check out three current